0: Father, and to the Son, and to the Holy Spirit.
1: As it was in the beginning, is now, and ever shall be, world without end. Amen.
0: Oh, my Jesus.
1: Forgive us our sins. Save us from the fires of hell. Lead all souls to heaven, especially those in most need of thy mercy.
0: Well, it is the memorial of the Passion of St. John the Baptist. And he suffered the capital punishment for defending marriage. We pray for all those who defend marriage as God sees it fit. So the first joyful mystery tonight is the Annunciation. Helen, let's take some prayer intentions, please.
1: Around the corner in Fort Wayne, Indiana, David needs prayers for his six-year-old grandson, Crew, who is battling cancer in both eyes. He has no vision in one eye, and they recently found a tumor in the other, which the doctor isn't sure can be treated with chemo. Mm-hmm. If not, he'll probably lose that eye. So please pray that it can be treated. Allison in Florida is praying for spiritual healing and deliverance. Kathy Ann in Philadelphia requests prayers for her niece, Anna, who suffers from anxiety and is starting her second year of college, that Our Lady ease her fears. Also for Kathy Ann's son, Christopher, to break free from addiction and find peace and health. Lastly, for her daughter's young family of four who are struggling financially. And last, out of Sacramento, Father Aki, we have Christine, who asks for prayers that God grant wisdom to Matthew, Daniel, and Jason as they find meaningful employment in their field of study.
0: Okay, we'll pray for all that. Everybody looking for a job out there. Everybody trying to sell their house and buy a house and move into a house. Lots going on out there, and we need God's assistance in all of that. Our Father, who art in heaven, hallowed be thy name. Thy kingdom come, thy will be done on earth as it is in heaven.
1: Give us this day our daily bread, and forgive us our trespasses, as we forgive those who trespass against us. And lead us not into temptation, but deliver us from evil. Amen.
0: Hail Mary, full of grace, the Lord is with thee. Blessed art thou amongst women, and blessed is the fruit of thy womb, Jesus.
1: Holy Mary, Mother of God, pray for us sinners now and at the hour of our death. Amen.
0: Hail Mary, full of grace, the Lord is with thee. Blessed art thou amongst women, and blessed is the fruit of thy womb, Jesus.
1: Holy Mary, Mother of God, pray for us sinners now and at the hour of our death. Amen.
0: Hail Mary, full of grace, the Lord is with thee. Blessed art thou amongst women, and blessed is the fruit of thy womb, Jesus.
1: Holy Mary, Mother of God, pray for us sinners now and at the hour of our death. Amen.
0: Hail Mary, full of grace, the Lord is with thee. Blessed art thou amongst women, and blessed is the fruit of thy womb, Jesus.
1: Holy Mary, Mother of God, pray for us sinners now and at the hour of our death. Amen.
0: Hail Mary, full of grace, the Lord is with thee. Blessed art thou amongst women, and blessed is the fruit of thy womb, Jesus.
1: Holy Mary, Mother of God, pray for us sinners now and at the hour of our death. Amen.
0: Hail Mary, full of grace, the Lord is with thee. Blessed art thou amongst women, and blessed is the fruit of thy womb, Jesus.
1: Holy Mary, Mother of God, pray for us sinners now and at the hour of our death. Amen.
0: Look at baby Liam, sleeping in heavenly peace. Hail Mary, full of grace, the Lord is with thee. Blessed art thou amongst women, and blessed is the fruit of thy womb, Jesus.
1: Holy Mary, Mother of God, pray for us sinners now and at the hour of our death. Amen.
0: Hail Mary, full of grace, the Lord is with thee. Blessed art thou amongst women, and blessed is the fruit of thy womb, Jesus.
1: Holy Mary, Mother of God, pray for us sinners now and at the hour of our death. Amen.
0: Hail Mary, full of grace, the Lord is with thee. Blessed art thou amongst women, and blessed is the fruit of thy womb, Jesus.
1: Holy Mary, Mother of God, pray for us sinners now and at the hour of our death. Amen.
0: Hail Mary, full of grace, the Lord is with thee. Blessed art thou amongst women, and blessed is the fruit of thy womb, Jesus.
1: Holy Mary, Mother of God, pray for us sinners now and at the hour of our death. Amen.
0: Glory be to the Father, and to the Son, and to the Holy Spirit.
1: As it was in the beginning, is now, and ever shall be, world without end. Amen.
0: Oh, my Jesus.
1: Forgive us our sins. Save us from the fires of hell. Lead all souls to heaven, especially those in most need of thy mercy.
0: The second joyful mystery is the Visitation. Okay, Helen, let's take some prayer attentions, please.
1: In Indian Trail, North Carolina, Loretta asks for the intercession of St. Joseph to find affordable housing within the next couple of weeks, and also for a financial miracle. Hmm. Adam requests prayers for a successful upcoming school year as a religious education teacher and wrestling coach at a Catholic school.
0: Good.
1: And for God's blessings to lead and provide for his family of six.
0: Good for him.
1: Janet in Joliet, Illinois, is 61, but she was just diagnosed with dementia. So please pray for miraculous healing of mind, body, and spirit.
0: That's young.
1: Yeah. And then last we got in Georgia, Elizabeth, who needs prayers for her son, Brett, who will need a place to live in September. Her husband won't let Brett back home for multiple reasons, but she's torn because he's only 21 and has a serious medical condition.
0: Mm-hmm.
1: It's tough.
0: A lot of suffering out there, but hopefully Relevant Radio's Family Roads Across America brings hope to a lot of people. That's what we want to do. And then I want to pray for everybody in the Hoffman family, especially those who need the most prayers. Our Father who art in heaven, hallowed be thy name, thy kingdom come. That will be done on earth as it is in heaven.
1: Give us this day our daily bread, and forgive us our trespasses, as we forgive those who trespass against us. And lead us not into temptation, but deliver us from evil. Amen.
0: Hail Mary, full of grace, the Lord is with thee. Blessed art thou amongst women, and blessed is the fruit of thy womb, Jesus.
1: Holy Mary, Mother of God, pray for us sinners now and at the hour of our death. Amen.
0: Hail Mary, full of grace, the Lord is with thee. Blessed art thou amongst women, and blessed is the fruit of thy womb, Jesus.
1: Holy Mary, Mother of God, pray for us sinners now and at the hour of our death. Amen.
0: Hail Mary, full of grace, the Lord is with thee. Blessed art thou amongst women, and blessed is the fruit of thy womb, Jesus.
1: Holy Mary, Mother of God, pray for us sinners now and at the hour of our death. Amen.
0: Hail Mary, full of grace, the Lord is with thee. Blessed art thou amongst women, and blessed is the fruit of thy womb, Jesus.
1: Holy Mary, Mother of God, pray for us sinners now and at the hour of our death. Amen.
0: Hail Mary, full of grace, the Lord is with thee. Blessed art thou amongst women, and blessed is the fruit of thy womb, Jesus.
1: Holy Mary, Mother of God, pray for us sinners now and at the hour of our death. Amen.
0: Hail Mary, full of grace, the Lord is with thee. Blessed art thou amongst women, and blessed is the fruit of thy womb, Jesus.
1: Holy Mary, Mother of God, pray for us sinners now and at the hour of our death. Amen.
0: Hail Mary, full of grace, the Lord is with thee. Blessed art thou amongst women, and blessed is the fruit of thy womb, Jesus.
1: Holy Mary, Mother of God, pray for us sinners now and at the hour of our death. Amen.
0: Hail Mary, full of grace, the Lord is with thee. Blessed art thou amongst women, and blessed is the fruit of thy womb, Jesus.
1: Holy Mary, Mother of God, pray for us sinners now and at the hour of our death. Amen.
0: Hail Mary, full of grace, the Lord is with thee. Blessed art thou amongst women, and blessed is the fruit of thy womb, Jesus.
1: Holy Mary, Mother of God, pray for us sinners now and at the hour of our death. Amen.
0: A lot of youngsters in the Johnson family. Hail Mary, full of grace, the Lord is with thee. Blessed art thou amongst women, and blessed is the fruit of thy womb, Jesus.
1: Holy Mary, Mother of God, pray for us sinners now and at the hour of our death. Amen.
0: Glory be to the Father, and to the Son, and to the Holy Spirit.
1: As it was in the beginning, is now, and ever shall be, world without end. Amen.
0: O my Jesus,
1: forgive us our sins, save us from the fires of hell, lead all souls to heaven, especially those in most need of thy mercy.
0: Well, we're still in summer. For me, summer doesn't end until there's snow on the ground, but next weekend is Labor Day, and we're very happy that we can come to you every single night of the year with a family rosary across America. Spread the news, invite others to come and join us too, because the more people praying at the same time, the more powerful the prayers. Okay, the third joyful mystery is the birth of our Lord. That's Christmas. That's less than 4 months away, I think, September, October, November, December. Yeah, less than 4 months away. All right. Helen, any prayer intentions there?
1: We do, Father. Aileen out of Lake Charles, Louisiana, asks for prayers for her family. Her son and daughter-in-law have control issues and now won't let her see her granddaughter, whom she's babysat for the last 8 years. So please pray for them to have a change of heart. Janet in Chicago requests prayers for the soul of Paige Keeley, fifth grade teacher at Christ the King Catholic School in Chicago. She died on August the 12th at age 56 and leaves behind a husband and two children.
0: Isn't she?
1: Yeah. Derek in Carlsbad, California, needs prayers for his marriage, that he and his wife may be freed from the anger, bitterness, and paranoia that is overwhelming them. And in Hutto, Texas, Lydia would like prayers for her nephew, Brandon, that he would return to the faith and make the right life choices.
0: We will pray for that, for all the people struggling out there with marriage issues, and encourage them to listen to Doug Hinder's show, Marriage Unhindered. He's a licensed marriage therapist, there it is, right? Our Father who art in heaven, hallowed be thy name, thy kingdom come, thy will be done on earth as it is in heaven.
1: Give us this day our daily bread, and forgive us our trespasses, as we forgive those who trespass against us. And lead us not into temptation, but deliver us from evil. Amen.
0: Hail Mary, full of grace, the Lord is with thee. Blessed art thou amongst women, and blessed is the fruit of thy womb, Jesus.
1: Holy Mary, Mother of God, pray for us sinners now and at the hour of our death. Amen.
0: Hail Mary, full of grace, the Lord is with thee. Blessed art thou amongst women, and blessed is the fruit of thy womb, Jesus.
1: Holy Mary, Mother of God, pray for us sinners now and at the hour of our death. Amen.
0: Hail Mary, full of grace, the Lord is with thee. Blessed art thou amongst women, and blessed is the fruit of thy womb, Jesus.
1: Holy Mary, Mother of God, pray for us sinners now and at the hour of our death. Amen.
0: Hail Mary, full of grace, the Lord is with thee. Blessed art thou amongst women, and blessed is the fruit of thy womb, Jesus.
1: Holy Mary, Mother of God, pray for us sinners now and at the hour of our death. Amen.
0: Hail Mary, full of grace, the Lord is with thee. Blessed art thou amongst women, and blessed is the fruit of thy womb, Jesus.
1: Holy Mary, Mother of God, pray for us sinners now and at the hour of our death. Amen.
0: Hail Mary, full of grace, the Lord is with thee. Blessed art thou amongst women, and blessed is the fruit of thy womb, Jesus.
1: Holy Mary, Mother of God, pray for us sinners now and at the hour of our death. Amen.
0: Hail Mary, full of grace, the Lord is with thee. Blessed art thou amongst women, and blessed is the fruit of thy womb, Jesus.
1: Holy Mary, Mother of God, pray for us sinners now and at the hour of our death. Amen.
0: Hail Mary, full of grace, the Lord is with thee. Blessed art thou amongst women, and blessed is the fruit of thy womb, Jesus.
1: Holy Mary, Mother of God, pray for us sinners now and at the hour of our death. Amen.
0: Hail Mary, full of grace, the Lord is with thee. Blessed art thou amongst women, and blessed is the fruit of thy womb, Jesus.
1: Holy Mary, Mother of God, pray for us sinners now and at the hour of our death. Amen.
0: And Bob and Lisa Resch are at the Shrine of Our Lady of Guadalupe in La Crosse, Wisconsin. Mm. Hail Mary, full of grace, the Lord is with thee. Blessed art thou amongst women, and blessed is the fruit of thy womb, Jesus.
1: Holy Mary, Mother of God, pray for us sinners now and at the hour of our death. Amen.
0: Glory be to the Father, and to the Son, and to the Holy Spirit.
1: As it was in the beginning, is now, and ever shall be, world without end. Amen.
0: O my Jesus,
1: forgive us our sins, save us from the fires of hell. Lead all souls to heaven, especially those in most need of thy mercy.
0: And now let's pray Hail Mary for the safety of all unborn children all over the world, for the support of their mothers and fathers, and for an end to abortion. Remember, O most gracious Virgin Mary, that never was it known that anyone who fled to thy protection, implored thy help, or sought thy intercession was left unaided. Inspired by this confidence, I fly unto thee, O Virgin of Virgins, my mother. To thee do I come, before thee I stand, sinful and sorrowful. O Mother, the Word incarnate, despise not our petitions, but in thy mercy hear and answer me. Amen. Well, I'm glad we could do that. The fourth joyful mystery is the presentation of our Lord in the temple. All right, Helen?
1: Kendra in New Mexico asks for prayers as she faces many new health issues that have left her overwhelmed, tired, and discouraged.
0: Yeah.
1: Please pray that God hold her close and give her the courage, peace, and grace to trust him and keep going. Jeffrey needs prayers for his granddaughter, Lee, who is dealing with mental health issues. Please pray that she fall in love with our Lord and return to the church. Lori in White Plains, Maryland, requests prayers for her overwhelming financial situation. She doesn't know how she will pay for her daughter's schooling and housing, a new car, taxes, and debt. Please pray for help and guidance. And in Scottsdale, Arizona, we have Kathleen, who is praying for the conversion of her husband, for conversion and reversion of family members, and for all the souls in purgatory.
0: Good. And let's pray for everybody out there who are suffering from fear or paranoia. It can really unravel them. Our Father who art in heaven, hallowed be thy name. Thy kingdom come, thy will be done on earth as it is in heaven.
1: Give us this day our daily bread, and forgive us our trespasses, as we forgive those who trespass against us. And lead us not into temptation, but deliver us from evil. Amen.
0: I should say, not unrattle them, it rattles them. Mm. Hail Mary, full of grace, the Lord is with thee. Blessed art thou amongst women, and blessed is the fruit of thy womb, Jesus.
1: Holy Mary, Mother of God, pray for us sinners now and at the hour of our death. Amen.
0: Hail Mary, full of grace, the Lord is with thee. Blessed art thou amongst women, and blessed is the fruit of thy womb, Jesus.
1: Holy Mary, Mother of God, pray for us sinners now and at the hour of our death. Amen.
0: Hail Mary, full of grace, the Lord is with thee. Blessed art thou amongst women, and blessed is the fruit of thy womb, Jesus.
1: Holy Mary, Mother of God, pray for us sinners now and at the hour of our death. Amen.
0: Hail Mary, full of grace, the Lord is with thee. Blessed art thou amongst women, and blessed is the fruit of thy womb, Jesus.
1: Holy Mary, Mother of God, pray for us sinners now and at the hour of our death. Amen.
0: Hail Mary, full of grace, the Lord is with thee. Blessed art thou amongst women, and blessed is the fruit of thy womb, Jesus.
1: Holy Mary, Mother of God, pray for us sinners now and at the hour of our death. Amen.
0: Hail Mary, full of grace, the Lord is with thee. Blessed art thou amongst women, and blessed is the fruit of thy womb, Jesus.
1: Holy Mary, Mother of God, pray for us sinners now and at the hour of our death. Amen.
0: Well, that family has a lot more kids now. Hail Mary, full of grace, the Lord is with thee. Blessed art thou amongst women, and blessed is the fruit of thy womb, Jesus.
1: Holy Mary, Mother of God, pray for us sinners now and at the hour of our death. Amen.
0: Hail Mary, full of grace, the Lord is with thee. Blessed art thou amongst women, and blessed is the fruit of thy womb, Jesus.
1: Holy Mary, Mother of God, pray for us sinners now and at the hour of our death. Amen.
0: Hail Mary, full of grace, the Lord is with thee. Blessed art thou amongst women, and blessed is the fruit of thy womb, Jesus.
1: Holy Mary, Mother of God, pray for us sinners now and at the hour of our death. Amen.
0: Hail Mary, full of grace, the Lord is with thee. Blessed art thou amongst women, and blessed is the fruit of thy womb, Jesus.
1: Holy Mary, Mother of God, pray for us sinners now and at the hour of our death. Amen.
0: Glory be to the Father, and to the Son, and to the Holy Spirit.
1: As it was in the beginning, is now, and ever shall be, world without end. Amen.
0: O my Jesus,
1: forgive us our sins, save us from the fires of hell, lead all souls to heaven, especially those in most need of thy mercy.
0: And we thank God that Ave Maria University is the sponsor of the Family Rosary Across America. They're located down there in sunny Ave Maria, Florida. Did a great job in Catholic college education. 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And for this final mystery of the Rosary, the fifth joyful mystery, the finding of the Lord in the temple, I want to offer this up for all of the families of everyone who works at Relevant Radio. Okay, the fifth joyful mystery is the finding of the Lord in the temple. Helen, let's take a few more prayer intentions, please.
1: In California, Ernesto is a carpenter, just as St. Joseph was. He's currently unemployed and is going through financial troubles, so please pray that he will find a job soon. Leslie in Florida needs prayers for her son, Christopher, who's been estranged for 3 years. Now, Christopher's moved to another state and has changed his email and phone number, so she has no way to reach him. Please pray for Our Lady's intercession to bring their family back together. Susan in Shawnee, Oklahoma, prays for conversion of her sons to full communion with the Catholic Church, for healing of her neuropathy, for blessings and communication in her marriage, and for all the souls in her family waiting to enter heaven. And then Donna in Philadelphia gives thanks that her sister's household. She asks for prayers for a family whose 16-year-old daughter died suddenly, a resolution for Mikey's family issues, and for Alex's healing from addiction.
0: Lots of things going on in that family and so many families across the country. Lord, we beg your mercy. Our Father who art in heaven, hallowed be thy name. Thy kingdom come, thy will be done on earth as it is in heaven.
1: Give us this day our daily bread, and forgive us our trespasses, as we forgive those who trespass against us. And lead us not into temptation, but deliver us from evil. Amen.
0: Hail Mary, full of grace, the Lord is with thee. Blessed art thou amongst women, and blessed is the fruit of thy womb, Jesus.
1: Holy Mary, Mother of God, pray for us sinners now and at the hour of our death. Amen.
0: Hail Mary, full of grace, the Lord is with thee. Blessed art thou amongst women, and blessed is the fruit of thy womb, Jesus.
1: Holy Mary, Mother of God, pray for us sinners now and at the hour of our death. Amen.
0: Hail Mary, full of grace, the Lord is with thee. Blessed art thou amongst women, and blessed is the fruit of thy womb, Jesus.
1: Holy Mary, Mother of God, pray for us sinners now and at the hour of our death. Amen.
0: Hail Mary, full of grace, the Lord is with thee. Blessed art thou amongst women, and blessed is the fruit of thy womb, Jesus.
1: Holy Mary, Mother of God, pray for us sinners now and at the hour of our death. Amen.
0: Hail Mary, full of grace, the Lord is with thee. Blessed art thou amongst women, and blessed is the fruit of thy womb, Jesus.
1: Holy Mary, Mother of God, pray for us sinners now and at the hour of our death. Amen.
0: The Kuttner family with their little rosary workshop there. Hail Mary, full of grace, the Lord is with thee. Blessed art thou amongst women, and blessed is the fruit of thy womb, Jesus.
1: Holy Mary, Mother of God, pray for us sinners now and at the hour of our death. Amen.
0: Hail Mary, full of grace, the Lord is with thee. Blessed art thou amongst women, and blessed is the fruit of thy womb, Jesus.
1: Holy Mary, Mother of God, pray for us sinners now and at the hour of our death. Amen.
0: Hail Mary, full of grace, the Lord is with thee. Blessed art thou amongst women, and blessed is the fruit of thy womb, Jesus.
1: Holy Mary, Mother of God, pray for us sinners now and at the hour of our death. Amen.
0: Hail Mary, full of grace, the Lord is with thee. Blessed art thou amongst women, and blessed is the fruit of thy womb, Jesus.
1: Holy Mary, Mother of God, pray for us sinners now and at the hour of our death. Amen.
0: Hail Mary, full of grace, the Lord is with thee. Oh, that's great. Look, and they're all dressed up as cubs. Hail Mary, full of grace, the Lord is with thee. Blessed art thou amongst women, and blessed is the fruit of thy womb, Jesus.
1: Holy Mary, Mother of God, pray for us sinners now and at the hour of our death. Amen.
0: Glory be to the Father, and to the Son, and to the Holy Spirit.
1: As it was in the beginning, is now, and ever shall be, world without end. Amen.
0: O my Jesus,
1: forgive us our sins, save us from the fires of hell, lead all souls to heaven, especially those in most need of thy mercy.
0: We fly to your patronage, O Holy Mother of God. Despise not our petitions and our necessities, but deliver us from all dangers, O ever-glorious and blessed Virgin. Lord, have mercy.
1: Lord, have mercy.
0: Christ, have mercy.
1: Christ, have mercy.
0: Lord, have mercy.
1: Lord, have mercy.
0: Christ, hear us.
1: Christ, hear us.
0: Christ, graciously hear us.
1: Christ, graciously hear us.
0: God, the Father of heaven,
1: have mercy on us.
0: God, the Son, Redeemer of the world,
1: have mercy on us.
0: God, the Holy Spirit,
1: have mercy on us.
0: Holy Trinity, one God,
1: have mercy on us.
0: Holy Mary,
1: pray for us.
0: Holy Mother of God,
1: pray for us.
0: Holy Virgin of Virgins,
1: pray for us.
0: Mother of Christ,
1: pray for us.
0: Mother of Divine Grace,
1: pray for us.
0: Mother of the Church,
1: pray for us.
0: Mother of Mercy,
1: pray for us.
0: Mother of Hope,
1: pray for us.
0: Mother Most Pure,
1: pray for us.
0: Mother Most Chaste,
1: pray for us.
0: Mother Inviolate,
1: pray for us.
0: Mother Undefiled,
1: pray for us.
0: Mother Most Amiable,
1: pray for us.
0: Mother Most Admirable,
1: pray for us.
0: Mother of Good Counsel,
1: pray for us.
0: Mother of our Creator,
1: pray for us.
0: Mother of our Savior,
1: pray for us.
0: Virgin Most Prudent,
1: pray for us.
0: Virgin Most Venerable,
1: pray for us.
0: Virgin Most Renowned,
1: pray for us.
0: Virgin Most Powerful,
1: pray for us.
0: Virgin Most Merciful,
1: pray for us.
0: Virgin Most Faithful,
1: pray for us.
0: Mirror of Justice,
1: pray for us.
0: Seat of Wisdom,
1: pray for us.
0: Cause of our Joy,
1: pray for us.
0: Spiritual Vessel,
1: pray for us.
0: Vessel of Honor,
1: pray for us.
0: Singular Vessel of Devotion,
1: pray for us.
0: Mystical Rose,
1: pray for us.
0: Tower of David,
1: pray for us.
0: Tower of Ivory,
1: pray for us.
0: House of Gold,
1: pray for us.
0: Ark of the Covenant,
1: pray for us.
0: Gate of Heaven,
1: pray for us.
0: Morning Star,
1: pray for us.
0: Health of the Sick,
1: pray for us.
0: Refuge of Sinners,
1: pray for us.
0: Solace of Migrants,
1: pray for us.
0: Comforter of the Afflicted,
1: pray for us.
0: Help of Christians,
1: pray for us.
0: Queen of Angels,
1: pray for us.
0: Queen of Patriarchs,
1: pray for us.
0: Queen of Prophets,
1: pray for us.
0: Queen of Apostles,
1: pray for us.
0: Queen of Martyrs,
1: pray for us.
0: Queen of Confessors,
1: pray for us.
0: Queen of Virgins,
1: pray for us.
0: Queen of All Saints,
1: pray for us.
0: Queen conceived without original sin,
1: pray for us.
0: Queen assumed into heaven,
1: pray for us.
0: Queen of the Most Holy Rosary,
1: pray for us.
0: Queen of the Family,
1: pray for us.
0: Queen of Relevant Radio,
1: pray for us.
0: Queen of Peace,
1: pray for us.
0: Lamb of God, takes away the sins of the world,
1: spare us, O Lord.
0: Lamb of God, takes away the sins of the world,
1: graciously hear us, O Lord.
0: Lamb of God, takes away the sins of the world,
1: have mercy on us.
0: Pray for us, O Holy Mother of God,
1: that we may be made worthy of the promises of Christ.
0: Together let us pray. O God, whose only begotten Son, by his life, death, and resurrection, has purchased for us the rewards of eternal life, grant, we beseech you, that when meditating on these mysteries of the Most Holy Rosary of the Blessed Virgin Mary, that we may imitate what they contain and obtain what they promise. Through the same Christ our Lord.
1: Amen.
0: In the name of the Father, and of the Son, and of the Holy Spirit.
1: Amen.
0: Thank you, Jesus, Mary, Joseph, angels, and saints, for joining us on this Saturday night, especially during the summertime. I know you're in heaven, but I know you're listening. Please keep sending those prayers to other people. We really need your help. Thank you, Helen. Thank you, Sarah. Thank you, Team Relevant. And thank you, everybody out there, moms and dads. boys and girls, brothers and sisters, daughters and sons, grandmas and grandpas, cats and dogs, chickens and chihuahuas, horses and parakeets too. Remember, the family prays together,
1: stays together.
0: So carry that rosary in your pocket like this, and you'll keep Christ
1: in your heart.
0: And may the blessing of Almighty God descend upon you and remain with you forever. In the name of the Father, and of the Son, and of the Holy Spirit.
1: Amen.
0: Tomorrow's Sunday. Hope to see you at Mass in your parish. God bless you.
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4: STI rates are down. Teenagers are somewhat less sexually active. 50% reduction in the abortion rates since 1980 is evidence of that. Keep up the pro-life work they're doing. Not get frustrated because certain elections didn't go their way. I never encourage people to despair. The laws that we are passing are also doing some good.
3: And we have more work to do.
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0: I love doing the rosary at night because it puts me in contact with real people who have real needs and hopes and dreams and suffering. 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
0: It's unchoreographed. All right, it's natural. It's happening live. Anyone can be part of it. It's not too sophisticated. And you never know what's going to happen, right? And that's what prayer is in families. Life happens. And sometimes there's joyful reports and sometimes there's heartbreaking reports. You know, it was Our Lady at Fatima, Our Lady at Lourdes who prayed the rosary for the conversion of sinners. It was Our Lady at Our Lady of Champion who said pray for the conversion of sinners. That's what we're doing. Give people a little bit of hope or a little bit of companionship. You know, there's a lot of lonely people out there, a lot of suffering people. I want to make sure that they're not forgotten and they're not irrelevant. At Relevant Radio, everyone's relevant.
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8: 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I'm pleased to be able to celebrate this Holy Mass from the Chapel of the Nativity in Green Bay, Wisconsin. At this Mass, we especially unite our prayers with the homebound, those in prison, and those unable to attend Mass in person. For those who are able, we encourage you to receive our Eucharistic Lord at your local parish and remember to observe your Sunday obligation. Today, the Church honors St. John the Baptist. At one time, this was known as the martyrdom of John the Baptist. Also, today we celebrated same name, same person, different name, the Passion of St. John the Baptist. Our entrance antiphon reads, I spoke, O Lord, of your decrees before kings and was not confounded. I pondered your commands and loved them greatly. We begin our prayer together in the name of the Father, and of the Son, and of the Holy Spirit. Amen. May the grace and the peace of God our Father, the love of God, the fellowship of the Holy Spirit be with each of you.
9: Amen.
8: As we gather now for the celebration of our Eucharist, we do take a moment first acknowledging our sinfulness. We seek God's forgiveness, God's grace and mercy, as we need this in a moment of quiet reflection. I confess to Almighty God and to you, my brothers and sisters, that I have greatly sinned in my thoughts and in my words, in what I have done and in what I have failed to do, through my fault, through my fault, through my most grievous fault. Therefore, I ask, Blessed Mary, Ever Virgin, all the angels and saints, and you, my brothers and sisters, to pray for me to the Lord our God. May Almighty God have mercy on us, forgive us our sins, and bring us to life everlasting. Lord, have mercy.
9: Lord,
8: Christ have mercy.
10: Christ have mercy.
8: Lord have mercy.
10: Lord have mercy.
8: Let us pray. O God, who willed that St. John the Baptist should go ahead of your Son, both in his birth and in his death, grant that as he died a martyr for truth and justice, we too may fight hard for the confession of what you teach. Through our Lord Jesus Christ, your Son, who lives and reigns with you in the unity of the Holy Spirit, God, forever and ever. Amen.
11: A reading from the book of the prophet Jeremiah. The word of the Lord came to me thus, "Gird your loins, stand up, and tell them all that I command you. Be not crushed on their account, as though I would leave you crushed before them. For it is I this day who have made you a fortified city, a pillar of iron, a wall of brass, against the whole land, against Judah's kings and princes, against its priests and people. They will fight against you, but not prevail over you, for I am with you to deliver you, says the Lord." The word of the Lord.
8: Thanks be to God.
11: I will sing your salvation. I will sing your salvation. And you, O Lord, I take refuge. Let me never be put to shame. In your justice, rescue me and deliver me. Incline your ear to me and save me. I will sing your salvation. Be my rock of refuge, a stronghold to give me safety. For you are my rock and my fortress. O my God, rescue me from the hand of the wicked.
8: I will sing your salvation.
11: For you are my hope, O Lord, my trust, O God, from my youth. On you I depend from birth. From my mother's womb you are my strength.
8: I will sing your salvation.
11: My mouth shall declare your justice, day by day your salvation. O God, you have taught me from my youth until the present I proclaim your wondrous deeds.
8: I will sing your salvation.

Blessed are those who are persecuted for the sake of righteousness, for theirs is the kingdom of heaven. Alleluia, alleluia, alleluia. My friends, the Lord be with you. A reading from the Holy Gospel according to Mark. Herod was the one who had John the Baptist arrested and bound in prison on account of Herodias, the wife of his brother Philip, whom he had married. John had said to Herod, "It is not lawful for you to have your brother's wife." Herodias harbored a grudge against him and wanted to kill him, but was unable to do so. Herod feared John, knowing him to be a righteous and holy man, and kept him in custody. When he heard him speak, he was very much perplexed, yet he liked to listen to him. She had opportunity one day when Herod, on his birthday, gave a banquet for his courtiers, his military officers, and the leading men of Galilee. Herodias' own daughter came in and performed a dance that delighted Herod and his guests. The king said to the girl, "Ask of me whatever you wish, and I will grant it to you." He even swore many things to her, "I will grant you whatever you ask of me, even to half of my kingdom." She went on and said to her mother, "What should I ask for?" She replied, "The head of John the Baptist." The girl hurried back to the king's presence and made her request. "I want you to give me at once, on a platter, the head of John the Baptist." The king was deeply distressed, not because of his oaths and the guests. He did not wish to break his word to her. So he promptly dispatched an executioner with orders to bring back his head. He went off and beheaded him in the prison. He brought in the head on a platter and gave it to the girl. The girl, in turn, gave it to her mother. When his disciples heard about it, they came and took his body and laid it in a tomb. The Gospel of the Lord. Praise to you, Lord Jesus Christ. Every time this gospel comes up, I think of only one thing, and it's kind of a warning to all of us who listen to this reading, have heard it, have proclaimed it, is that be very careful of promises that you make. Someone may hold you to them, and in the end, you wish you would never have made the promise. Herod, by all accounts, in the beginning of this gospel, is a good person. He did what John the Baptist said he couldn't do, and that was to marry his brother's wife. But overall, he was perplexed by John. We're told that he liked to listen to John. He knew that John was a good man. And rather than putting him to death, he simply held him in the prison. But it's the occasion of a great feast, and Herodias' daughter danced for Herod, and he made the promise. He was so impressed with that dance and with her, "I'll give you anything you want, even if it's half of my kingdom." And so she didn't maybe know what she wanted herself, but she goes to her mother and says, "What should I ask for?" And she says, "I want you to ask for the head of John the Baptist." She goes back to the king, and the king wishes he never would have made that promise, that he never would have said what it is that he did by making an oath that he would give her anything that she asked for. She got it. John the Baptist's head was on a platter. In the end, it seems like such a gruesome story, and I'm just so pleased that we're celebrating this feast as the passion of John the Baptist, or the martyrdom of John the Baptist, rather than the beheading of John the Baptist. It's a story that I think we just need to keep into consideration in our daily lives. How can this story affect us? John was the forerunner of Jesus Christ. He did everything he possibly could did to deflect attention away from himself and point people in the direction of Jesus Christ. As we are disciples of Jesus right now, hopefully we are not only leading ourselves by a good life to Jesus Christ, but we're leading others in the direction of Jesus, at times even deflecting attention away from anything else. In just a moment of quiet prayer, we bow our heads.
We ask God to give us the conviction of always putting Jesus Christ first, and certainly never ourselves.

0: We now take this time that is given to us, offering to our loving God our needs and our prayers. For our Holy Father, Pope Leo, and his intentions, for an increase in vocations to the priesthood and consecrated life, we pray to the Lord.
1: Lord, hear our prayer.
0: For peace in our world and for an end to all terrorism and violence, we pray to the Lord.
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0: For our nation and for all of our government leaders, that they will protect and defend the fundamental rights to life and religious freedom for all people, we pray to the Lord.
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0: For strong marriages and family life, that couples will embrace their vocation by growing in love for each other and raising their children to be disciples in the faith, we pray to the Lord.
1: Lord, hear our prayer.
0: The intention of this Mass is a special intention, and I pray for my mother, I pray for her health. We pray to the Lord.
1: Lord, hear our prayer.
0: For our St. Joseph, St. Gabriel, St. Nicholas, and Guardian Angel Society members, and for all of our listeners and our supporters, that Our Lady of Guadalupe will intercede for them, we pray to the Lord.
1: Lord, hear our prayer.
0: And we pause now to add our own needs in a moment of quiet prayer. Loving God, we know that you do hear these prayers of ours. Those that we have voiced out, those that are still within our hearts left unsaid, please listen to us carefully and then respond to us in the way that you know to be best. We ask this with great confidence through Christ our Lord. Amen.

0: Blessed are you, Lord God of all creation, for through your goodness we have received the bread we offer you, fruit of the earth and work of human hands. It will become for us the bread of life.
1: Blessed be God
0: forever. By the mystery of this water and this wine, may we come to share in the divinity of Christ, who humbled himself to share in our humanity. Blessed are you, Lord God of all creation, for through your goodness we have received the wine we offer you, fruit of the earth and work of human hands, and will become our spiritual drink.
1: Blessed be God forever.
0: Pray now that my sacrifice and yours may be acceptable to God, the Almighty Father.
2: May the Lord accept the sacrifice into your hands for the praise and glory of his name.
0: Through these offerings which we bring you, O Lord, grant that we may make straight your paths, as taught by that voice crying out in the desert, St. John the Baptist, who powerfully sealed his teaching by the shedding of his blood through Christ our Lord. The Lord be with you.
2: And with your spirit.
0: Lift up your hearts.
2: We lift them up to the Lord.
0: And let us give thanks to the Lord our God.
2: It is
0: truly right and just, our duty and our salvation, always and everywhere to give you thanks, Lord, Holy Father, Almighty and Eternal God, through Christ our Lord. In his precursor, St. John the Baptist, we praise your great glory, for you consecrated him for a singular honor among those born of women. His birth brought great rejoicing. Even in the womb, he leapt for joy at the coming of human salvation. He alone of all the prophets pointed out the Lamb of Redemption. And to making holy the flowing waters, he baptized the very author of baptism and was privileged to bear him supreme witness by the shedding of his blood. And so, with the powers of heaven, we worship you constantly here on earth. And before your majesty, without end, we acclaim, Holy, holy, holy, Lord God of hosts, heaven and earth are full of your glory. Hosanna in the highest. Blessed is he who comes in the name of the Lord. Hosanna in the highest. You are indeed holy, O Lord, and all that you have created rightly gives you praise. For through your Son, our Lord Jesus Christ, by the power and the working of the Holy Spirit, you give life to all things and make them holy. And you never cease to gather a people to yourself, so that from the rising of the sun to its setting, a pure sacrifice may be offered to your name. Therefore, O Lord, we humbly implore you, by the same Spirit, graciously make holy these gifts that we have brought to you for consecration, that they may become the body and the blood of your Son, our Lord Jesus Christ, at whose command we celebrate these mysteries. For on the night he was betrayed, he himself took bread, and giving you thanks, he said the blessing, broke the bread and gave it to his disciples, saying, Take this, all of you, and eat of it, for this is my body, which will be given up for you. In a similar way, when supper was ended, he took the chalice, and giving you thanks, he said the blessing, and gave the chalice to his disciples, saying, Take this, all of you, and drink from it, for this is the chalice of my blood, the blood of the new and eternal covenant, which will be poured out for you and for many for the forgiveness of sins. Do this in memory of me. The mystery of faith. Save us, Savior of the world, for by your cross and resurrection, you have set us free. Therefore, O Lord, as we celebrate the memorial of the saving passion of your Son, his wondrous resurrection and ascension into heaven, and as we look forward to his second coming, we offer you in thanksgiving this holy and living sacrifice. Look, we pray upon the oblation of your church and recognizing the sacrificial victim by whose death you will to reconcile us to yourself. Grant that we who are nourished by the body and the blood of your Son and filled with his Holy Spirit may become one body, one spirit in Christ. May he make of us an eternal offering to you, so that we may obtain an inheritance with your elect, especially with the most blessed Virgin Mary, Mother of God, with blessed Joseph, her spouse, with your blessed apostles and glorious martyrs, with St. John the Baptist, and with all the saints on whose constant intercession in your presence we rely for unfailing help. May this sacrifice of our reconciliation, we pray, O Lord, advance the peace and the salvation of all the world. Be pleased to confirm in faith and charity your pilgrim church on earth. With your servant, Lee.

0: in the unity of the Holy Spirit, that all glory and honor is yours forever and ever. Amen. At the Savior's command, informed by divine teaching, we dare to pray. Our Father, who art in heaven, hallowed be thy name. Thy kingdom come, thy will be done, on earth as it is in heaven. Give us this day our daily bread, and forgive us our trespasses, as we forgive those who trespass against us. And lead us not into temptation, but deliver us from evil. Deliver us, Lord, we pray, from every evil. Graciously grant peace in our days, that by the help of your mercy we may be always free from sin and safe from all distress, as we await the blessed hope and the coming of our Savior, Jesus Christ. For the kingdom, the power, and the glory are yours, now and forever. Lord Jesus Christ, who said to your apostles, "Peace I leave you, my peace I give you," look not on our sins, but on the faith of your church, and graciously grant her peace and unity in accordance with your will, who live and reign forever and ever. Amen. The peace of the Lord be with you always.
1: And with your spirit.
0: And please share with one another a sign of peace. Together we pray. Lamb of God, you take away the sins of the world, have mercy on us. Lamb of God, you take away the sins of the world, have mercy on us. Lamb of God, you take away the sins of the world, grant us peace. Behold the Lamb of God, behold him who takes away the sins of the world. Blessed are those called to the supper of the Lamb. Lord, I am not worthy that you should enter under my roof, but only say the word, and my soul shall be healed.

For those of you who are watching or listening to this Holy Mass, this is a good time now to make a spiritual communion. I wish, my Lord, to receive you with the purity, humility, and devotion with which your most Holy Mother received you, with the spirit and the fervor of the saints.

A communion antiphon reads, John answered and said, he must increase, I must decrease. Let us pray. Grant, O Lord, as we celebrate the heavenly birth of St. John the Baptist, that we may revere for what it signifies the saving sacrament that we have received, and even more may rejoice at its clear effects in us through Christ our Lord. The Lord be with you. We bow our heads and we ask God to bless us. May the Lord Jesus Christ be with you, that he may defend you, within you, that he may sustain you, before you, that he may lead you, behind you, that he may protect you, above you, that he may bless you, the Father, the Son, and the Holy Spirit.

0: And as the celebration is ending here, we are sent forth to love and to serve the Lord.
1: Thanks be to God.
0: A prayer to St. Michael. St. Michael, the archangel, defend us in battle. Be our safeguard against the wickedness and the snares of the devil. May God rebuke him, we humbly pray. And do thou, O Prince of the heavenly host, by the divine power of God, thrust into hell Satan and all the evil spirits who prowl about the world seeking the ruin of souls. Amen. A prayer for the National Eucharistic Revival. My God, I believe, I adore, I hope, and I love you. I beg pardon for those who do not believe, nor adore, nor hope, nor love you. Most Holy Trinity, Father, Son, and Holy Spirit, I adore you profoundly. I offer you the most precious body, blood, soul, and divinity of Jesus Christ, present in all the tabernacles of the world, in reparation for the outrages, sacrileges, and indifference by which he is offended. And through the infinite merits of the Sacred Heart of Jesus and the Immaculate Heart of Mary, I beg of you the conversion of sinners. Amen.

0: the first part of it, but it has changed my life. Two, being a service in the church, being an elector, has also changed my life. I've been a practicing Catholic for about a year and a half. Patrick Madrid planted a seed about 10 years ago, and I converted 2 years later, and I've been on this journey ever since. Strengthening my relationship has been paramount, because it's interesting that you said that about going to adoration, is because I went to adoration for the first time in my life, bright and early, yesterday, and I said, Lord, teach me to pray. And my offering was a rosary I got from the Fatima of America, a donation I make online, and then another donation. I lit up another candle and I made an offering, and it was the prayer of St. Joseph, because I want to get married as soon as possible and have children. And that's how my life has changed. You know, I'm part of a program where they say, you know, you come in here, there's one thing you got to change, and that's everything. And I think that's so true with Jesus.
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7: Connected with the Vatican and news from around the world, I'm Mary Graham with your weekend Catholic News and Review. The relics of St. Bernadette will travel across the United States from September 18th of 2026 through the fall of 2027 as part of a year-long pilgrimage organized by the Sanctuary of Our Lady of Lourdes. The tour begins September 18th through the 20th at the Basilica of the National Shrine of the Immaculate Conception in Washington, D.C. The journey is divided into four legs, traveling the East Coast from September through December of 2026, then moving to the Central South in January, followed by Central North and finally the West Coast. Some parents at a Jesuit high school in Sacramento want the Catholic Church to investigate the school's decision to admit girls. They've asked the Vatican to review the change, saying the school did not consult families. School leaders say the decision to add girls was carefully considered and supported by church officials, adding that the change comes as enrollment drops and education needs shift. The petition follows a lawsuit from some parents. Girls are expected to start in August of next year. Massachusetts Attorney General Andrea Campbell wants the Supreme Court to uphold Colorado's requirement that publicly funded preschools follow state anti-discrimination laws, including protections for LGBTQ+ families. The case involves two Catholic preschools that argue the requirement conflicts with their religious belief. Campbell joined 18 other attorneys general in making the request. The Supreme Court is expected to hear the arguments in November. Pope Leo will preside over Mass for Care of Creation at the Laudato Si Village at the Castel Gandolfo Gardens on September 1st. According to the Vatican, the Mass marks the annual World Day of Prayer of Care of Creation and the opening of the Season of Creation, an ecumenical journey of prayer and commitment to safeguard our common home. The period concludes on October 4th, the Feast of St. Francis of Assisi, and the 800th anniversary of his passing. Keeping you connected with the church and the world, I'm Mary Graham for Relevant Radio News.
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10: Hello and good morning. Welcome back to the Patrick Madrid Show. And great news, well, two types of great news. 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We made our need of $3 million, actually, and then some. So thank you to all 12,302 of you who participated in last week's pledge drive. 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But we're going to hold the door open for today, at least, if you want to make a pledge today. 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Thank you for your generosity. Continuing now with my agenda, which does include your phone calls, by the way. So please don't be shy. Call 888-914-9149. That's the number to call to be on the air, 888-914-9149. Let's start with an email from Jordan in Florida. And he says, I often find myself complaining about the contemporary music at the parishes near where I live. I was thinking that maybe instead of only complaining, I should learn the piano with hopes of learning the organ someday so I can possibly offer my services to the church in that way. Do you know how difficult it would be to do this? Also, are music directors willing to teach someone? I'm referring specifically to the organ, as I have a piano and I can learn that at home. Well, a couple thoughts. Number one, that's great that you have that can-do attitude. And naturally, if you're not satisfied with the quality of the music at the parish, then if you want to be part of the solution to that, I think that's great. So first of all, I'll give you two thumbs up and a snap of the fingers for your attitude. The second thing would be more by way of just thinking about, even if you become a virtuoso on the piano, if the parish that you attend is entrenched in that sort of contemporary music mindset, even if you are really proficient at the piano, I don't know whether that in itself would change the culture, the musical culture at the parish. That, I think, would be worth your investigating. Not because, you know, it would change your mind about learning the piano. I mean, I think it's a good thing to do unto itself. It's an investment in your own mind, in your own talents and abilities. It's always going to be a good thing for its own sake, even if you can't apply it in a situation like that. But I would at least inquire to say, you know, is there any, I don't know, any openness, willingness to do other kinds of music besides this kind of music? And you may be happily surprised to find that they say, well, gosh, we would, if only we had a good piano player, a good organ player. Gosh, we sure would, but we don't have a good organ player. And that, of course, would fit your desire. But they may say, no, we like this. We're going to stick with this. So that's something I would check into. Now, as far as things like music directors, that's on a case-by-case basis. So I would say just investigate and see what you can find out. But I do think it's good that you'd like to do something to serve God's people along those lines. So go for it. 888-914-9149. Here's a note from Sylvia. Good morning, she says. I just want your advice. I stayed away from my sister for 9 months because of her making up lies about my husband and I and constantly insulting me when I'd go to confession. I told a priest I had not spoken to her for 9 months, but I didn't tell him why. And he says, I didn't mention that when I do speak to her, or did speak to her, I forgive her and I love her, but she continues to say these things about me and may have always been jealous of my husband and me, but I don't know. And why everybody gets divorced in the family. So she says, just reading here. I've really tried to have a relationship, but I can't forgive them both, and I pray for them. Am I commit? Here's the question. I had to find it, but here it is. Am I committing a sin? I need to know. Thank you. And she says, the priest told me to reach out to her, and that's why I did, and the insult started again. So I blocked her. Yeah, I don't know. I really don't know what to say other than do the best you can. You know, you're not obligated to take a verbal beating from even a close family member like that. You don't have to be a punching bag. Some people, they're okay with it, and they just, out of the kindness of their hearts, they put up with that kind of behavior, but you don't have to do that. Now, are you committing a sin? I mean, it's not for me to say. I'm not the, you know, the relationship police. But no, I don't think you're committing a sin. You said in your email, you pray for her, you hope the best for her, you forgive her, you sort of checked all those boxes, but whenever you're in contact with her, she's abusive to you. You don't have to put up with that. Now, I'm not suggesting that you cut off all contact or that you, she's dead to you attitude or anything like that. There's some people, they take it too far. The victim mentality that reigns in this country and the, you know, the culture of therapy, in which many people, they think, well, anybody I don't like is a narcissist. And if I'm feeling bad about the relationship, it's the other person's fault and they're a narcissist. And I have to set boundaries and I have to cut people off and I have no contact with them. I definitely do not endorse that. That's not a Christian way of going about it. Even though you may see some Christians out there spouting that ideology, I certainly do not buy into it. Especially when it comes to parents and their children or children and their parents, that kind of thing. But in this case, I'm not recommending that you treat her in that way at all. But if you have to take periodic breaks and it's just like, you know, for your own sanity, you're not going to be interacting with her, I don't see a problem with that. I certainly don't see anything sinful in that. Whereas just on this side here, and I thank you for your email, Sylvia, I will just throw this in. I do indeed see the presence of sinfulness in the mindset or the ideology that says to have no contact with your parents because you don't like how they're acting or you object to some opinion they have or some position that they hold. I do see, which is not Sylvia's email question, but I do see definitely plenty of room for people falling into serious sin by cutting off their parents, cutting off their grandparents, or cutting off their children, which I don't think is quite as prevalent. I think it's far more prevalent, especially because of all the YouTube gurus out there and the people who have platforms and they can sway gullible people into thinking that it's a great idea to cut your parents off. It's a terrible idea. Now, there are details, of course, that can modify how you might interact with your parents, and there are always, of course, situations where maybe there's a parent who's out of control doing horrible things, illegal things, that kind of thing. So it's not that absolutely never should it be done, but we live in a culture now, the culture of therapy, in which people are, especially by these online gurus, being told that it's a good idea and you have to set your boundaries and you have to eliminate people from your life who are quote-unquote toxic. Because why? Because they're narcissists. That's such a way overused term now. Anybody I don't like is a narcissist. At least that's how it comes across to me when I see some of these things on social media. So that's a topic for another time, and I would be happy to dig into that. I know it's a source of pain for many of you parents out there because you have to deal with situations like this because your grown child saw a YouTube video where somebody said, you should cut off your parents because they're narcissists. So yeah, so real problem. And maybe at some point we'll take that one up. 888-914-9149. This is from Jan. She says, I've only been Catholic for a few years as an adult, but several times I've attended different churches with my husband, and I've given priests gifts of money and Christmas cards or food or care packages or contributed to meals when they were sick. But not once have I ever received a thank you from any of them, except for one priest, one time. some of these priests are not in a large parish. So isn't it considered rude not to thank somebody? Because they are, if they are in persona Christi, it means, it seems that that is what Jesus would do. It leaves us feeling a little detached, to say the least, and not likely to do it again. We, of course, like our priests, but manners would sure be nice to see once in a while. And a thank you is a good place to start. Just wondering if this is common practice. No, I don't think it is common. I found it very disillusioning for the first time that it happened, and yet it continues. Well, I can understand why you'd be irked by that, Jan, or why you'd be crestfallen if you're not receiving a thank you in some form for a kindness that you've done, like giving money as a gift or giving food or something like that. What I would suggest here is to take it in stride, number one. And although in days gone by, times gone by, maybe before our time, it was far more common that people would write a thank you note, we've become a very casual culture, if you ask me. And a lot of it's, you know, you can see it in many different ways. You can see it at the airport when you go to get on a plane to fly somewhere. And just look at how slovenly some people are dressed.
11: Yes, that's true.
10: Yoga pants, speaking of which. Flip-flops, T-shirts. I used to do quite a bit of flying during my public speaking days, from which I've retired, but I saw just about anything you could possibly see flying on commercial airlines, people in pajamas. A couple of times I saw people wearing slippers, like bedroom slippers, not actual shoes, but slippers. Not often, but I saw it. I remember one dude, I'll never forget this, and I'll get back. Don't worry, I'm leaving a popcorn trail. I know exactly where I'm going with this. But I can't help reminisce. I remember one guy, he must have been like Mr. Corporate Executive or something like that. And he was traveling home on a Sunday, as I was too, from wherever I was speaking that weekend. And this dude had on his blue blazer with a button-up shirt, no tie though. He's wearing shorts, and he was bare-legged down to his loafers with no socks. I guess that was his way of saying, I'm off the clock now. I'm wearing loafers with no socks, and I'm wearing shorts. But it was so weird because he still had his blue blazer. Now, you may say, well, that's probably all he packed. Okay, whatever. It just looked weird to me.
12: Maybe he's from Bermuda?
10: I've been to Bermuda. What about Bermuda?
12: Don't they wear jackets and shorts?
10: Oh, you know, I don't know.
12: I don't know.
10: I was probably paying more attention to the delicious food and the beach. I take that back. I've never been to Bermuda. I was thinking of the Bahamas for a minute. Oh, you're talking about Bermuda shorts.
12: Right. I'm just being silly.
10: This is Monday morning.
12: When we dress, there's something about dressing for success, right? And dressing to play the part that you're playing.
10: Yeah.
12: But isn't there also something about you dress nice for other people? So when you leave your house to go to grocery shopping, whatever, you shouldn't be wearing pajamas because it's actually disrespectful. Even though it's comfortable for you, it's kind of disrespectful to
10: totally agree.
12: Our society.
10: I totally agree. Yeah, I'm not trying to cut you off there, Cyrus.
12: No, I that's it. You should do it for yourself because you actually, if you put pants on and instead of wearing pajamas out of the house, you'll actually feel better about yourself. But it's also a sign of respect.
10: You speaking from experience here, or what are you
12: I've
10: saying?
12: I've dabbled in wearing the
10: You've
12: sweatpants.
10: Gone both directions, I've and tried, you like I've, the pants.
12: And I like wearing proper clothes for proper situations. And I mean it's good to be an example for my children for one thing, but I also it makes me feel better. I play my part better when I'm dressing the part.
10: So you're just acting when you go out of the house. It's all an act.
12: It's all masks.
10: Yeah.
12: I have many masks.
10: I agree. By the way, so I want to finish my thought, then I want to come back to you, Cyrus. I have something for you.
12: Oh, you don't have to.
10: Yeah. Oh, trust me, I will. So, Jan, that's what I would say. Take it in stride as best you can. Maybe you can, you know, maybe not be quite so lavish. I don't know if you're being lavish or not. Gifts of money. Food is always a good thing. Nancy and I like to apply the Dominican friars who live in the community that serves our parish. We like to ply them with food, but I think everybody plies them with food. Very few Dominican friars are thin. That's what I've noticed. There are some, usually the younger guys, but give them 10 years and they typically will grow to typical, normal Dominican proportions. So that's what I would say. Take it in stride. Do the best you can. I would say, no, it's not a common practice. And offer it up. You know, that old saying goes a long way. Offer it up. Sometimes the best intentions and the kindnesses that you do are not returned with gratitude. And that's a way to do a little penance. Offer it up to the Lord. Thank you. But don't stop being generous. I'm sure you won't be. All right, Cyrus, back to you. I was thinking about you over the weekend.
12: Oh, boy.
10: For this reason. Now, you're going to love this. There, I found a new YouTube channel.
12: Oh.
10: I like to watch certain YouTube channels that get into topics of interest for me. And Nancy and I typically will have some of the same interests. So we don't watch network television. We don't bother with any of that stuff. But we do have probably 20 different YouTube channels that we will browse through. I found a new one, and I thought of you when I saw it. Write this down, because I'd like to know what you think. It's called Yee-Yee, Y-E-E, the next word, Y-E-E. And it's a guy, I don't know how old he is. He looks like he might be in his late 20s, maybe 30, hard to tell.
12: Isn't that Kanye West?
10: No. And he looks to be ex-military. He looks like he might have been, could have been a Navy SEAL or some kind of special operator. But he's just this guy. And he does, every episode, he does something different where he will shoot different caliber guns, starting with a 22 all the way up to a, he goes past the AR and he goes up to, I forget what the final one, it's like kind of like a military sniper rifle. But every episode, it will be a different set of barriers that the bullets have to go through. Last night, we watched one that had pillows, just like feather pillows. How many feather pillows can the bullet go through? Another time, it might be doors. Another time, it might be frying pans. Another time, it might be whatever. And it's, I know it sounds crazy. You should try it, though. It's actually very interesting. And you learn something about ballistics. Not that I need to know much about ballistics.
12: I should try shooting pillows or watching the video.
10: I would watch
12: the video. Let's start with the video.
10: Okay. Yeah, before you take up a firearm and start shooting. But there, he has a sidekick named Zach, whom you never actually see, but he's talking to Zach back and forth the whole time. And I don't want to give anything away, but when I'm watching this, and Nancy and I, she kind of agreed with me, I said, this reminds me of how I interact with Cyrus on the program. So when I'm watching this video and he's interacting with Zach, so Cyrus, you're the Zach of that YouTube channel.
12: Okay.
10: I'm the yee-yee of that YouTube channel. I don't know anything about this guy, but he's kind of funny. Probably, you know, ex-Green Beret or whatever, but he's young. He's not a grizzled veteran or anything. But just watch it sometime, yee-yee, and tell me, do you think I'm wrong or right that his interaction with Zach is reminiscent of our interactions?
12: All right, I have some homework.
10: Yeah, I'd like to know what you think. 888-914-9149. Let's go to Joshua in Albuquerque. Hello, Joshua.
13: Good morning, Patrick. Yeah. Muchas enchiladas.
10: Muchas enchiladas, señor.
13: With two fried eggs on top.
10: Yeah, and, okay. I can work with that. I like red sauce and lots of cheese. But so what's on your mind this morning?
13: I was calling to see what you thought about me applying to be the director of religious education at my church parish. It's been open for a while, and I was wondering if only the ordained and the professed are supposed to do that, and also knowing me, what I've called about and talked about, if you thought I would be a good candidate to be a director of religious education.
10: You know, I couldn't honestly say, because I don't really know you other than our occasional conversations on the radio, but how is your, uh-huh. And I'm not asking for any details. Okay. So please don't offer any, but I'll put it this way. Is your moral life in good order? Are you living a life on the straight and narrow and receiving the sacraments and staying away from bad things? And that's not a question I'm asking you to answer, but that'd be a question you would need to answer for your own self, because your house would have to be in good order in that area and for some period of time to show stability, so that you would be prepared and capable of imparting the faith. The Bible says that those who teach the faith are held to a more strict accounting. So if you wanted to teach the faith to others, that's a good thing to do, but you will be held to a stricter accounting when it comes to your own judgment. But my thought, first of all, would be ask yourself if your own house is in good order first. And then when you think that it is, and you've had some time, I mean, by time, I mean a good year or more, 2 years maybe, of stability, so that you know that you're on track and you're staying on track by God's grace. Maybe you're at that point now, maybe you're not. But once you get to that point, then I would start investigating and finding out, well, like, what qualifications would I need to have? Would I need to have a degree? Would I need to have some experience? What would I need to do? And then kind of follow along that outline. Because I'm assuming you'd probably want to do that at the local parish, right?
13: Yes. Mm-hmm.
10: Yeah. That'd be my heartfelt advice.
13: Okay. And do they have to be religious or ordained only, or can lay people?
10: No. Lay people, yeah, certainly at parish, the parish level, more often than not, probably far more often than not, the director of religious education is a lay person. So you've got, you've got an open field there, but you'd need to make sure you yourself are squared away before you really should go down that road.
13: Okay.
10: All right. Hey, good talking to you. Muchas enchiladas. We'll be right back.
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10: All right, we are back, 888-914-9149. Feel free to call that number, and we'll get you on the air with your comment or question. This is a note from Bruno, and let me see where Bruno's from. Bruno's in California. He's actually in Gilroy, which is the home of the Garlic Festival. So, have you ever driven through Gilroy?
12: Where is it?
10: California? I mean, Northern California?
12: No, I probably, is it, if it's on the 1 or the 5, I definitely have.
10: It would, so if you ever go to, let's see, if you were to go to, have you ever been to the missions?
12: Yes. I've, okay. We did a little field trip, my wife and I and her parents, and we visited basically every mission along the coast.
10: Oh, well then you didn't go, you were not far from Gilroy. So it's like due east of Santa Cruz. So if you were going to go, you probably would have been at the Mission San Juan Bautista. But anyway, Gilroy is off the 101, and it's the home of the Garlic Festival. And I remember driving through there once with the windows down. It must have been right around that time, and you could smell it. It smelled delicious. It made you want to stop and get an Italian meal or something like that. So for all your Garlic Festival needs, that's where you want to go, Cyrus. FYI. Have you looked up the Yee YouTube channel yet?
12: No, I'm busy running a show right now.
10: Oh, that's true.
12: But I will, I promise.
10: All right. So here's the note from Bruno. And Bruno, this is way too long for me to read on the air, the whole thing. So I'm going to skim it and get to the essential bits here. So he says, a while back, a question came on your program about the SSPX bishop consecrations. The question was quite polite and bipartisan. And if I recall correctly, it was about the salvation of souls. I've listened to you for years and have never but once had an objection, which is why I keep listening to you. Let's see. I only had a chance to hear the first part, so forgive me if my assessment is incomplete. You prefaced your opinion with, who am I to judge? I find this so misused nowadays. I recall correctly, even Pope Francis said that when asked about homosexuals. So I was somewhat sorry to hear this from you, given the misuse. I think every time this is mentioned, we should explain that we cannot judge people's hearts, but we are indeed called to judge certain actions, et cetera, et cetera. Well, I can put your mind at rest, Bruno. I do that almost like you can almost set your clock by it. So if you haven't heard me do that, just keep listening. I hope you will. And you'll hear me do that. You know, you can't judge anybody's heart. You can judge actions. And Jesus says to judge with the right judgment. So he says, all of this to say, you offered your opinion about the obvious marks of SSPX actions, which you identified as stubbornness and pridefulness. I'm not convinced that your assessment is absolutely true. But then you went on to compare the SSPX to Calvinists, saying, for example, how Calvinists have theological errors which they're not willing to discuss. While this analogy may have been used to portray the stubbornness and pridefulness, it did not imply, even subtly, that the SSPX suffers from theological errors. And then he goes on in that vein, and he says, I really don't like disclaimers. You cannot say anything nowadays before providing a list of disclaimers, so here we go. And then he goes on to tell me that he's not in the SSPX, He doesn't approve of the SSPX, but he's taking issue with my mention of Calvinists and the things that I just mentioned. Okay, so here goes. I think that your point at the very beginning, Bruno, about not having heard the entire commentary is probably the root of the issue here. I did not compare the SSPX folk to Calvinists directly, but rather I was talking about how Calvinists have a closed theological system in which not at all do they not want to talk about things. They're happy to talk until they're blue in the face about their theological system. What I was drawing a comparison to is that, like Calvinists who have an answer for everything, it doesn't matter. You could show them right there in the Bible where it disproves a teaching of Calvinism, like, perseverance of the saints, for example, which could be translated in Protestant speak, maybe for Baptists, as eternal security. They have different ways of arriving at the same conclusion, but the conclusion is that you cannot lose your salvation. If you're an elect, if you're one of the elect, you cannot lose your salvation. But you can show them verses in the Bible that clearly say you can lose your salvation. So here's why I drew a parallel to the SSPX, because the Calvinists have answers to anything like that. Well, it doesn't really mean that, or it's not referring to that. What I'm saying is, in my experience, in conversations with or reading the defenses that SSPX apologists will mount, it reminds me of Calvinists. That's what I was referring to, that they have an answer to every objection. Doesn't matter. You could show them in black and white. Here's what it says. They'll say, no, that's not what it says, or that doesn't mean that, or it doesn't apply to us, or that kind of thing. That's what I was referring to, not theologically. Now, the other issue of who am I to judge, you're right, that can be misused, but I certainly wasn't misusing that. Like, who am I to judge your heart? I'm not here to judge your heart. I can judge actions, as you correctly say. So all of this to say simply that when it comes to something as let's say high temperature as the SSPX situation is in the church, and the temperatures are high, they're running hot, and people primarily on the side of the SSPX, those who are favorable to it, they, I think, tend to be rather adamant in their defense of the SSPX. And the average Catholic may not feel anywhere near that adamant, may not even care, may not even know about it, which is probably more likely. So that's what I would say, is that if you had a chance to go back and listen to the whole thing, that's what you'll discover. And I do hope that's helpful to you. And I appreciate you writing me that email. Thank you for that. 888-914-9149. A little aside here, a Catholic priest at the Catholic Church in Taiba in Israel has written an announcement that I wanted to read to you. Taiba is a little Christian enclave in the otherwise entirely Muslim area of the West Bank in Israel. And Father Bashar Fawadle, he's a priest of the Latin Patriarchate. You probably have heard of the Patriarch Cardinal Pizzaballa. He is under Cardinal Pizzaballa's Episcopal leadership. And Taibe is a little enclave, as I mentioned, that has been cordoned off by the IDF in Israel, the Israeli Defense Force, and it's making life miserable for them because of their blocking this area off. So I want to just read you a little bit of this so that you can get a sense of what's going on there. We don't get a chance to hear from people like him very often. So this is from a Substack, VPP News, where it carries some of the direct quotes from him. So it's related this way. In a powerful message from Taiba, Father Bashar Fawadle, a priest of the Latin Patriarchate in that town, warned that Taiba's ancient Christian community is facing serious threats to its ability to remain safely and freely on its land. And here's a quote from Father Fawadle's letter. Taiba is not simply another village on the map. It is an ancient Christian community rooted in the land of Christ for centuries And today, our people are facing a very serious threat to their ability to remain on their land in security, freedom, and dignity. This is commentary from the article. For months, residents have experienced repeated settler incursions onto private and agricultural lands, fires, damage to property, intimidation of families and workers, and attempts to establish a permanent presence around the town. I probably should explain that. The settlers in question here are Jewish settlers who are, and this is part of an expansion program that's been going on for decades, where they will set up like a Jewish village in the midst of an otherwise Arab Muslim area in the West Bank. And so the thought process, as I understand it, is that it's a way to gradually retake that territory that was given to the Palestinian Authority. And by simply making these settlements there and then growing them more and more and more, Jewish settlers go there. And you can imagine how tense that would be, but there's a lot of that going on. And now it's going on in this area near Taibe, which is south of Nazareth, if you've been in that area. So continuing, even after Taibe was declared a closed military zone, settlers have continued to enter areas around the village. Father Fawadla stressed that any new military presence or security measure must be judged by what actually happens on the ground. Are the attacks stopped? Now, these are attacks against Christians. And by Christian, we're referring almost entirely to Catholic and Eastern Orthodox folk. Very, very few, if any, Protestant folk in this area here. So when they talk about Christians, that's specifically the groups that they're referring to. Are the attacks by these settlers stopped? Are the homes and lands protected? Can farmers and workers reach their land safely? Can children and families live without fear? A couple other quotes from Father Fawadli. He says, our concern is that measures announced in the name of protecting Taibe, and this is by on the part of the Israeli government, must not end up restricting the people who are being threatened while failing to stop those responsible for the violence. That's referring to the settlers. Protection must mean real protection of the community, its freedom of movement, its property, and its future. And addressing Christians in the United States, he says, please do not look at us only as Christians who need sympathy. See us as your brothers and sisters who are asking for justice, dignity, and the right to remain in the land where Christianity was born. The priest urged American Christians to use their voices, churches, institutions, and relationships with elected representatives to ensure that the protection of Christian communities in the Holy Land is not only spoken about, but translated into concrete action. And I'm 100% in favor of that. He says, please come and see us, visit Taibe, pray with us, meet our children and families, listen to their stories, and then go home and tell others what you have witnessed. He emphasized that despite ongoing pressure, Taibe's message is not one of despair. We intend to remain, he said. Our answer to fear is faith. Our answer to isolation is solidarity. And our answer to the threat of displacement is to strengthen life here. He called for continued support for Taibe's schools, jobs, healthcare, young families and children, especially efforts that give the younger generation a reason to believe that they have a future in their homeland. And the article concludes with a quote from the priest who says, please pray for us, but also walk with us. Help us keep hope alive in Taibe and keep the Christian presence alive in the Holy Land. Amen to that. Amen to that. That's for sure. Cyrus will post a link to this so you can read it for yourself. But it's important that we remember these people and not just think about them in passing, but pray for them. And by all means, when the doors open back up for, you know, a general influx of pilgrims back into the Holy Land, and if you do go to the Holy Land, I go there on a pilgrimage and lead pilgrimages, you know, but I haven't been able to do that in a while, nor has Father Rocky, just because of the circumstances. But when the time comes and we can all begin going back there on pilgrimages, I would encourage you to tell the tour operator, can you please make a stop at Taibe, maybe on the way down to Jericho or something like that. You have to pass right by it. So that could be a good thing, and it would be a great way to physically show our presence and solidarity with the Catholic and Eastern Orthodox folk and any other Christians who might be in that area, that we remember them, we support them, and we care about them. I'll be right back.

0: Women need to know that the pro-life community will love and support them long after the child is born. And that's why there are well over 3,400 community-based pregnancy care centers across America.
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2: This is Archbishop Timothy Broglio of the Archdiocese for the Military Services of the United States of America. 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Remember, O most gracious Virgin Mary, that never was it known that anyone who fled to thy protection, implored thy help, or sought thy intercession was left unaided. Inspired with this confidence, I fly to thee, O Virgin of Virgins, my Mother. 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O Mother of the Word Incarnate, despise not my petitions, but in thy mercy, hear and answer me. Amen.
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10: That's good music right there, Cyrus. 888-914-9149. This is from Martine, who just wrote to me a second ago, and she says, regarding the subject not being thanked, and I had read an email from a lady who is kind of perturbed that a lot of nice things, gifts and such that she had given to priests went without comment, went without a thank you. So Martine says, I understand, I really do, why the woman who emailed you about not being thanked by her priest for meals, gifts, etc. is bothersome to her. I do too, believe me. I totally understand it. It would be indeed a better world if everyone would use common manners. That said, I think she needs to take the higher road. Give with no exception of getting something, including a thank you in return. We are called by Jesus to rise above our self-centered emotions and actions. I'm not for one second suggesting that this is easy to do. I'm hardly a good example of it, she says. But I'm pretty sure that Jesus wants us to be cheerful givers and not cheerful returners. God bless that woman. I understand her feelings. But as Patrick said, offer it up. And don't stop being kind. That's a nice addendum to the whole thing. I agree with that. Sometimes in life, people can be ungrateful. But I would say the thing here, and this would be a question for you as much as it is for me, and I don't mean just you, Martine, you personally. I just mean like rhetorically. Think back in the times of your life where either intentionally or just because you were oblivious and you were not grateful, or you were grateful, but you didn't show the gratitude. You didn't say thank you. You didn't write a thank you note. I mean, I'm guilty of that. I think every one of us would be guilty of that at some point or another. But I'm with you. If we could just look out for each other a little bit more, little gestures go a long way. Little acts of gratitude can go a long way. And if you notice in your own life, you rhetorically, whoever you may be listening, I'll bet you that your life will improve in noticeable ways if you make a point of showing that kind of gratitude. Maybe, you know, maybe write that handwritten note. Send that text message. Gee, I sure appreciate what you said to me the other day. It really lifted me up. And I just want to say thank you. Little things like that go a long, long way.
12: Patrick, that reminds me. I just wanted to say thank you.
10: Yeah, what for what this time?
12: I have no idea, but I think it's important that I say, thank you.
10: Cyrus, thank you.
12: Because you were staring at me the whole time you're saying that. So, message received.
10: You know, you really lifted me up just now, Cyrus. Thank you for that.
12: Well, thank you for thanking me for thanking you.
10: You're welcome.
12: Thank you.
10: You're welcome.
12: Thank
10: you're
12: you.
10: Trying to get out of the spiral here. Have you seen the Yee-Yee chat?
12: Okay, yet? I opened it up.
10: Yeah.
12: Yeah.
10: You can see the obvious physical resemblance.
12: Oh, there's, this guy is jacked. Yeah, the first thing before he even opened his mouth, I was like, this is like Patrick Madrid on the screen.
10: Right,
12: except the opposite.
10: Right. Well, I wouldn't say the opposite.
12: All right, but, I have
10: he's
12: not
10: clearly,
12: watched it.
10: He's clearly a very active and... how would you describe? He looks like a special operator.
12: He absolutely looks like a special operator.

0: First of all, I want to congratulate him for the willingness to be of service in his parish, and I commend that. I think that's wonderful. I have a particular concern about religious education for our young people and for the adults. Okay. I think it's so important in our parishes that I agree with you, moral character is imperative. I mean, to me, that just goes without saying. But competence really is terribly important to me when you're in that position. I've seen too many people who have wonderful, good intentions, but they're not competent in their theology, or they're not competent in the leadership, especially if it comes to being a director, director level responsibility. You know, what kind of leadership skills does this person have? Does this person have a background in education, whether it be for young people or for adults and so forth? So I just think that I recommend and commend him for his desire. But when he asked about whether you have to be a clergyman to be in religious education or a director level, suggested to me he hasn't been around, been around too many parishes or knows too much about religious education. So I commend him on his goodwill, but boy, I really want to see us improve the religious education in our local parishes by finding people who are qualified and pay them responsibly for a leadership position and make sure that they have leadership qualities. So it's just something I feel is really important for us in our parish communities to have the kind of religious leadership in the religious education programs we have. So I just wanted to go on and make that comment.
1: Yes, I concur. I heartily concur with what you're saying. So and this is especially so because our children deserve it. They should receive the best pedagogy possible. And so not that we don't value the efforts of those who may not have those qualifications, but when you do have people who are especially qualified and effective in teaching, all the more reason to cater to that. I agree.
0: I think a pastor has a responsibility, as does the a church organization, the committee in the church, to look for and to hire some. And I think they have to be hired personally to find those kind of people who have the educational background, whether it be in education, in secular education, but especially those that have the background of leadership in religious education, have the degrees in religious education.
1: I would only add to that God bless all those people who may not have a formal background in teaching. Maybe they never were teachers or anything, but who have a gift for it and have the ability to impart the faith in a way that the kids can understand. I mean, I would never want them to be deterred from, coming forth and saying, I'd like to help out, or I'd like to assist or do something like that, because there's a lot of great talent out there that goes perhaps unnoticed. But I do concur with your point, though, that whenever possible, people who are trained and have experience are going to do a good job. And also I agree with you, or I guess I agree with you agreeing with me, that to have a solid moral life is important, because if one is teaching the faith and yet living a life of immorality, sooner or later, that's a recipe for disaster, of course, but it's also not fair to the people that you're serving. So I'm in agreement with all that, Jack, and I would just sort of reiterate the Bible passage that I alluded to earlier, and this is from James chapter 3, verse 1. Let not many of you become teachers, my brethren, for you know that we who teach shall be judged with greater strictness. That's a passage I think about fairly frequently because it applies to me. So that's another thing to keep in mind for all of us, is that as we teach the faith, let's make an effort to know the faith so well that we can teach it accurately and faithfully. 888, thank you for the call, Jack. 888.

0: 888-914-9149. How about Richard now in Bloomfield, New Jersey? Good morning, Richard.
1: Hi, good morning.
0: Yeah.
1: That little talk you had about that Christian enclave in Israel.
0: Yeah, Taiba.
1: I actually forgot the name. I have to try to remember that.
0: Yeah.
1: Well, it's interesting because it kind of gave me a little bit of a wake-up call. I support Israel. I support defending Israel. But, you know, even my grandchildren who, you know, totally on the other side, tell me that Israel, you know, is taking land from the Palestinians. And the way you explained it, it seems like it's legitimate land for the Palestinians. So they were awarded that land in 1949, or is that something recent? Do you know?
0: There have been any number of, in fact, we played a clip not that long ago from then President Bill Clinton, in which he was saying, you know, he was detailing all the efforts that were made, even just during his administration, to provide a second state for the Palestinians and to live peacefully and coexist, etc. And he said they wouldn't accept it, they wouldn't take it. So I'm not an expert on the exact I'm not an expert on the exact timeline, let's say, of all the efforts that have been made, but there have been countless efforts made to sort this out so that those people can live in peace, the Israelis can live in peace. And it's just not happening. But the question here, though, at least as far as that article that I read, has to do with these settlers who are taking it upon themselves to move into these areas that are otherwise entirely Arab Muslim, and they build their communities there. And that's provocative, as you can imagine. And it's unjust because it's taking up land like farmland and other areas that the people who live there have a claim on, a legal claim on. So it seems to me that the problem is that the Israeli government is not, you know, thwarting them from doing this. They're sort of turning a blind eye and allowing it to happen. That's how it appears to me. I don't have the fine details in front of me. But that seems to me that's going to have to be part of the solution, if there is a solution, so that if the land is free and clear for a certain group of people, that it can't be encroached upon by others who don't have a right to be there.
1: Okay, right. I think I recall in the past that the government did have problems with this. They actually confronted them, and there was kind of an uprising of settlers.
0: I
1: don't know exactly, but I do recall something going on in the past where the government clashed with these people. So,
0: it kind of reminds me in a roundabout kind of way. That's, I mean, ideologically, it's nothing the same. But it reminds me of, remember when all those hippie freaks took over whole city blocks of Seattle in the aftermath of the George Floyd riots and all that? And they just sort of took over and they set up their own little enclaves of insanity. And the city government allowed it. And it happened in Portland. It happened in Seattle and maybe a few other places. And it's, even though it's on the books illegal, the enforcement seems to be the problem. It kind of reminds me of that a little bit.
1: Yeah, I guess I kind of see what you're saying. Anyway, with this like kind of new revelation to me, I mean, I've heard it before, but I never took it that seriously. As a supporter of Israel, like when somebody says exactly that they're encroaching on Israel, on a Palestinian land, I don't know. How do you still defend it? I don't know.
0: I wish I had time, Richard. It's a very good question. I don't defend that. Absolutely not. Just like I love the United States and I defend the United States, but I don't love everything Americans do. And even some things the government does, I don't like as well. So thanks for the call.
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3: Keeping you connected with the Vatican and news from around the world, I'm Mary Graham with your weekend Catholic News and Review. During his Wednesday general audience, Pope Leo talked about the importance of participation in the liturgy.
4: It doesn't mean just being present at the Eucharistic mystery as strangers or what he called silent spectators. 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
3: 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Pope Leo is calling on the church to strengthen the relationship between catechesis and liturgical celebration so that Christian initiative may lead people to Christ. The Pope sent his greetings in a message to participants in the 76th National Liturgical Week taking place in Italy. The Pope pointed to unity between catechesis and celebration that marked the church from its beginning. He said the first Christians devoted themselves to the apostles' teaching and fellowship, to the breaking of bread and the prayers. Just shy of 2 weeks after ruling on clergy penitent privilege, the Arizona Supreme Court issued another unanimous decision, setting a legal precedent for what qualifies in the state as confession. According to Angeles News, in the first case involving the Church of Jesus Christ of Latter-day Saints, the court ruled on when a member of the clergy may invoke the privilege. In the second case, the court ruled that the defendant's admission to an illegal act could be admitted in court because it did not meet the legal definition of a religious confession. A true confession must include admitting fault, and it must be made to seek spiritual forgiveness and guidance. The Girl Scouts of America are encouraging girls in their organization to learn about Islam. GSUSA approved 4 Girl Scout of the Islamic Faith medals, embedding prayer, hijab rules, Ramadan, Islamic education, and mosque outreach into Girl Scouting. Keeping you connected with the church and the world, I'm Mary Graham for Relevant Radio News.
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0: We are back. Thank you again for a great pledge drive. 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Phone number is 888-914-9149. Let's go now to Granger. I almost said Ginger, but Granger in Nebraska. Good morning, Granger.
8: Yes. Hello, Patrick.
0: Yeah.
8: So I wanted to hear your thoughts on this situation that happened to me a few weeks ago. I was a city coordinator for the Extreme Tour, which was like 5 to 7 bands, Christian bands, and a skateboard contest.
0: Okay.
8: So months and months of planning and getting food and donations are involved. And then the night of, so we're having it at an indoor skate park, and the indoor skate park's fine with it, with the manager, and it's clear that it's a Christian thing, even though I know this skate park is very liberal. And so I was like, great, this is exactly where we want to be. This will, you know, get the get Jesus into the community here. And the night before, we get an email at midnight, and they were saying we need $2 million of liability insurance. If it's over 82 degrees inside the building, it gets shut down. Just all these stipulations, and, oh, we're just trying to help this happen, and whatever. And it was like, well, no, it seems like you're clearly trying to shut this down. And that's kind of what we we all thought. And so it goes on moving forward. And I'm like, well, we had this meeting of where we're going to set the stage up yesterday and everybody was cool with it. So we're going forward. And about 2 o'clock, the event starts at 5:00. About 2 o'clock, nobody ever talked to me. They just, a third party person just came up and said, hey, they said it's a line in the sand. No, get out of here. And so we had to take down the stage and move out of there. And yeah, wow. It was just,
0: that's got to be really demoralizing. I can only imagine. Do you have a lawyer? I don't mean you personally, but does the group have a lawyer?
8: I'm sure they do. It kind of happens a lot to them. They travel the country and run into this kind of stuff quite a bit, but I was like, man, I mean, it upset me. It made me very mad because it did. It felt like it's because we were Christian. They got scared. Their donors would get scared and be like, well, we're not about that.
0: Could be. Well, I would think that for this kind of a big operation, and it's a traveling road show, it sounds like, that you would have contracts in place long before you ever showed up. And the contracts would have teeth in them so that if either party infringes upon what's agreed upon, there would be some, you know, financial problem that would result from it. Do you have that kind of a contract? I'm not a lawyer, so I'm just asking, you know, just out of curiosity.
8: So that's my learning lesson this time. So I've just, a lot of my friends work at this place. So I had a verbal yes from the higher up manager of the local.
0: I'm going to share with you a bit of advice. Forgive my interruption. I will share with you a bit of advice that I have given to my sons countless times over the years. Get it in writing. Get it in writing.
8: Yeah.
0: Because if it's not in writing, it doesn't exist. Even if you had a handshake and a smile and a hug and a pat on the back and he agreed to it, if it's not in writing, it didn't happen. So...
8: Yeah.
0: I'm not trying to be glib, but really and truly get it in writing in the future.
8: Yeah, that's definitely that is my learning lesson. Yeah, even if you're my best friend, I'm sorry.
0: Yeah, exactly.
8: This happened to me,
0: Because somebody probably got to them who said, if you do this, we're going to pull our business or we'll spread the word or something like that. So if you can get it in writing where there are some teeth in the contract, liquidated damages, things like that. Again, I'm not a lawyer, so I'm thinking in terms of what I would want.
8: I guess my thoughts were, has there been a lot of other people running into this kind of stuff or have you ever been somewhere where they're like, oh, we didn't realize this was going to be a Christian event. And then all of a sudden, hey, here's a bunch of weird loopholes and shut you down and kick you out.
0: Personally, I have not. I'm not in that world, you know, so I've never had an opportunity to be canceled like that. I'm trying to think of the right word for it, but I haven't personally been in that situation. I could understand why if you're new to this or you don't have all the contracts and things in place, why it could happen. I'm sorry that it did happen, but that would be really the only thing I could advise you would be in the future, maybe take your lumps and learn from them. And then in the future, make sure that you can avoid this by having all the contracts set up in such a way that if they were to do that, then they have to pay some kind of financial relief. And when there's money riding on it, a lot of people are on their best behavior because they don't want to get zapped with a big bill.
8: Yeah, that's what I'm going to do next year. So I guess we'll keep going forward. But
0: are you the tour promoter, you personally, or are you like working with the team on this?
8: Well, I guess I'm the city coordinator. So I'm just the guy that connects everybody and gets space and everything.
0: Yeah. Well, it sounds like lots of fun. So what is it again? It's skateboarding and rock music, or skateboarding and worship music, or what is it exactly?
8: It's hip hop and rock. Yeah, Christian hip hop artist. And
0: I'm surprised Cyrus isn't at one of those things. Did you invite him? He's all over that stuff.
8: Yeah. I mean, they go all over the country, so somewhere near you, I'm sure.
0: Oh,
8: the Extreme Tour is what they're called.
0: Cyrus is pretty extreme.
9: I'm only going if that skateboard contest is going.
0: Yeah, of course. He wears his ball cap on backward a lot of the time. You know, typical skater culture.
9: That's how extreme I am.
0: That's how extreme you are. You're rad, Cyrus. Do they even say rad anymore, Granger? Probably not.
8: No, but it's funny to say, I guess.
0: That's why I'm saying.
9: Were you even alive when rad was a thing? Right.
0: Probably not.
8: Rad.
0: Do me a favor, Granger, because this is being recorded. Say something like, Cyrus, you're rad.
8: Cyrus, you're rad.
9: You don't have to entertain him like that.
0: I love it. Well, I feel as though I'm leaving you empty-handed here. I don't really have much to give on this issue, but lesson learned, though, right?
8: Yeah, I guess that's it. I wanted to hear. So the worst part about it is this happens, and then if I explain it to somebody, like my parents aren't super Christian, but somebody that you think have your back, they don't want to hear anything about that. It was shut down because it's Christian. They're like, no, it was all about liability insurance. And the thing is, I was like, well, I've been involved with like 50 contests here. Nobody's ever had to have liability insurance separate than what they have. And I was like, so I'm like, this is clearly the first thing.
0: See, let me jump in on that. That actually surprises me. So I'm actually surprised that this has never come up before 50 times over. I'm thinking about a couple of wedding receptions for my married daughters, five daughters all told, all married now. And I remember two times we had the wedding mass in our parish church, and then the parish hall is quite nice, so we had the wedding reception there. So two different daughters, two different wedding receptions, and boy, oh boy, did we have to have liability insurance. That was my responsibility. Okay. And that was the parish. You say, hey, we love you. You're a parishioner. We love you. But this is, you know, to protect the parish and the diocese and all that. So I had to pony up and have a $1 million face amount liability coverage for the parish for that 24-hour period. And it wasn't a huge deal, but I had to have it. And that's been my experience, is that venues, organizations are doing something smart by requiring that. That's why I'm kind of surprised that you haven't run into it before.
8: I took it as, oh, this is me. They're trying to shut me down. But they also gave me an email. I mean, it was 11 p.m. at night the day before.
0: That is a bit suspicious. It sounds like they wanted to do it at a time when so close to the time that you would have no choice and you wouldn't be able to fix the problem. If they had told you a week or 10 days or a month before, then you could have had all the ducks lined up. But doing it at the last minute kind of suggests that they didn't want you to be able to succeed.
8: And then I said, here's these apps that you can buy. So I'm like, hey, I'll buy this. Is this okay? Is this going to give me the green light? And then no response, you know? So it was like, okay, like, well, we can't, I'm trying to make this happen.
0: My thought, I have to press on, but my thought, Granger, would be this. It may indeed be, and it kind of looks like it might've been, that they were pulling the plug because of the Christian nature of this, and they don't want that. That could be the reason. And let's assume that it is the reason. It's a blatant form of discrimination against Christians. Let's assume that that's the case. Well, all I can say is learn from that. Use your legal wherewithal to avoid those problems in the future, so that if it should happen again, then it's clear cut what's going on, as opposed to them saying, well, you know, you didn't have liability insurance, because that's technically true. They should have told you in time. But I would say this is the value here, if anything, is the lesson learned. So they may have actually done you a big favor by being rude to you this way. And the price that you paid in having egg on your face, as unpleasant as that is, it might be well worth it in the future by avoiding this in the future.
8: Well, thank you for your time, Patrick. I appreciate it.
0: You got it. I appreciate that. Any final words to Cyrus before you leave or no? Are you done?
8: No, I don't have any more.
0: All right. I don't blame you. He's pretty rad, though, that Cyrus. Thanks, Granger. 888-914-9149. How often, let me just ask you this question, Cyrus. In a given week, I won't say like a given day, but in a given week, how many times does someone refer to you as rad that you know about?
10: I thought you'd never ask.
0: Yeah.
9: Seven.
0: You have a number? Oh, seven.
9: Seven.
0: Would that be a good week or a not so good week?
9: Don't you have like important emails to answer, rad, calls to take?
0: I'm doing my job, sir. I'm entertaining the fan base.
11: Keep going.
9: No, I will.
0: Trust me. Trust me. I will. No problem there.
10: Whatever.
0: 888-914-9149. Karen wrote to me and said, in a conversation with one of my employees over the weekend, I became quite startled when she shared her beliefs. I was dismissive in my mind when she went down the road of energy and light and reincarnation. She then quoted Matthew 17, verses 12 through 13 as proof of reincarnation. When the conversation ended, I headed to my Bible to look it up. I was trying to see what she was talking about, whether she was taking it out of context, excuse me. I was somewhat perplexed when I read it. Now I'm totally confused. Jesus basically said that Elijah did return, referring to John the Baptist, but you didn't recognize him. Well, I get that God can do anything. Could you help me understand what this means? And that's from Karen. Karen, I'd be happy to do so. This particular verse and the other verses like it certainly do not teach reincarnation. So you don't have to worry about that. Let me talk specifically about this. So when we see, like, for example, in Matthew 16, the preceding chapter, Jesus asks the apostles, who do men say that the Son of Man is? And they give him a series of incorrect answers. Well, some say you're John the Baptist, or some say you're Elijah, or one of the prophets. And Jesus says, well, who do you say that I am? And then, of course, Simon gives the correct answer by way of divine revelation. You are the Christ, the Son of the living God. So there's a lot that happens in that passage, but that's the chapter immediately preceding this, which is important so that you can understand context-wise. So this is why, and I'll read the verses in question. I'll begin in verse 10. The disciples asked him, then why do the scribes say that Elijah must come first? He replied, Elijah does come, and he is to restore all things. But I tell you that Elijah has already come, and they did not know him, but did to him whatever they pleased. So also the Son of Man will suffer at their hands. But the disciples understood that he was speaking to them of John the Baptist. Okay, what does this mean exactly? It's referring to the spirit, excuse me, the spirit of Elijah, not the soul of Elijah, not the person of Elijah, but spirit, small s, in the sense of his way of being a prophet, his way of teaching people, his way of demonstrating the presence of God, etc. That's what it's referring to. It's not referring to like the soul of the prophet Elijah, who was long gone by then. As a matter of fact, we see in the Mount of Transfiguration where Moses and Elijah, both of whom had been dead quite a long time, they both appear in the presence of Peter, James, and John, and Jesus is transfigured in their midst. So Elijah is a real person. Obviously, he was a real person during this lifetime, and he exists in the afterlife, and he appeared as Elijah at the time of Jesus. So if Jesus were Elijah, or if Jesus were John the Baptist, Elijah couldn't very well appear right alongside Jesus on the Mount of Transfiguration. So this is a figure of speech. So there is in the end times, the prophecy these two prophets, Enoch and Elijah, I believe, will return and they will preach in the presence of the Antichrist during that time of tribulation, and that they will be slain and their bodies will lie there on the ground unattended for 3 days, and then they will rise up again miraculously. What does all that mean? Well, I'll leave it to the biblical theologians to parse through those details. But in this passage in Matthew 17, as well as the preceding passage in Matthew 16, what you see is a reference to these personages, Elijah and John the Baptist. John the Baptist had just recently died. He was just recently put to death before all of this. And as you know, I mean, if you think it through, Jesus was already there with them. And he had begun his public ministry at roughly the same time, just immediately before the time when St. John the Baptist was put to death by Herod. So at least some of those apostles and disciples who had known Jesus up to that time, Jesus was already there. So he couldn't be a reincarnation of John the Baptist. And that's not what they were thinking. They weren't thinking, oh, well, Jesus is like the second coming of John the Baptist. These passages don't refer to that. It's referring to this idea that with the same kind of power, the same kind of gift for speaking, or the same kind of presence and teaching ability as Elijah had and as John the Baptist had, that's what it's referring to. I hope I'm not over-explaining it. But this in no way whatsoever suggests reincarnation. Good question, though. So my advice would be, don't be rattled. Don't let this disturb you. It's yet another example of somebody misinterpreting a Bible passage, and that does happen, unfortunately. And we'll take a break, and we will come back to more of your phone calls and your emails. So if you'd like to be on the air, just call me, 888-914-9149. 888-914-9149, and I and Rad Cyrus will be right back right after this.
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0: Got a couple stories I want to get to here. We can do it now, I suppose. Do you have that audio ready, Cyrus?
9: Yes.
0: Okay. So two stories that are related but not exactly the same. The first one is about how there's this real upsurge in young people converting to the Catholic Church. And a lot of it is driven by social media. I'd like to think that some of it at least is driven by Relevant Radio. But why don't we get into that one first? We have an audio clip. I think this is from, is it Fox News? I believe it is.
9: Yes.
0: Okay, so this is just sort of a little overview of this phenomenon.
20: Number of college students are joining the Catholic Church, with campus ministries reporting a surge in interest. Nearly 60 colleges reporting data to the Christian Prayer app Holo. It shows participation at adult Catholic conversion classes jumped 115% in 1 year. Rachel's alma mater, Arizona State, the University of Illinois, and the University of Oklahoma reported the highest enrollments in those programs. Campuses are also reporting that more students are attending retreats and receiving sacraments.
0: Yeah, that's a good thing if you ask me. What's to account for it? Well, I do think that social media is a big driving force here, because used to be, before the internet, before social media, that if you wanted access to information about, let's say, the Catholic faith, you had to go to a Catholic church or maybe visit a Catholic monastery or a university and ask around. Now it's it's on your phone. You chat GPT it or Grok it, whatever your AI of choice is, if you use AI. And by the way, Cyrus, all the young people who say they hate AI, they're using it too. They just won't admit to it.
9: 100%.
0: Yeah. But now, I mean, you've got instant access to just about anything. You've got your podcasts, you've got your YouTubes, you've got your Substacks, you've got your, all of those things are now so readily available. And this, by the way, and this does tie into the second story I want to touch upon here, and that is a huge number of Latter-day Saints, Mormons, members of the Church of Jesus Christ of Latter-day Saints, who are becoming Catholic. That's a phenomenon that has been picked up even by the Salt Lake Tribune, and I'll share a little bit about that. I know that it's not going to warm the hearts of convinced Mormons. I understand that. Just like it wouldn't warm my heart to hear about Catholics becoming Mormon, that wouldn't make me happy, but we'll talk about some of the dynamics there. But social media is definitely at the heart of this, because there's now access to information. And you can also, this is the other thing with the advent of Grok and other AIs, is you can fact check things. And if you don't necessarily trust the fact check results, fact check those results by another AI. I do that all the time. If I'm getting some information, let's say from Grok, and I want to make sure that Grok isn't giving me something that's incorrect, I will ask another AI to fact check that and find out. And 99 times out of 100, it's like, yeah, that's accurate. Except I would say this is a little bit different, or you could say it this way. But 99 times out of 100, it seems to check out. That's another big part of this, is that, let's say you hear me on the radio and you are one of these young people. Maybe you're at a Newman Center going to Mass. Maybe you're just Catholic curious, and you're dipping in here and there, and you're listening and thinking about it. And you hear me say something, you know, St. Thomas Aquinas said this, or St. Augustine said that, or whatever. You can fact check it instantaneously. Is this correct? And that's a good thing. So as I see this rise in students and other young people who are becoming Catholic, I see very clearly a lot of it has to do with they have access now to information that you had to really work and hunt and peck and scratch to get before, and you don't have to do that now. But I want to offer another thought on this related issue, and I'm going to circle back to that. First, though, I'm going to share this story with you. This is from the Salt Lake Tribune headline, Becoming Catholic. I went from an emphasis on obedience to a state of grace, says former Latter-day Saint. Thousands of Americans and hundreds of Utahns switch to the world's largest Christian faith every year. So this is an article by Dylan Eubank. It came out over the weekend. This is an installment, the second part of a special Salt Lake Tribune series about how and why Utahns convert to various faith traditions. The first one was about becoming Jewish. The second one here is about the Catholic Church. So I'll just share with you this article. Samuel Smith never dreamed he would set foot in a Catholic church on Easter Sunday and be baptized. Born into a Latter-day Saint family, he spent years in the Mormon pipeline, serving a mission, getting married, attempting a picture-perfect life. But as a divorce ensued and faith questions arose, Smith began searching for answers across various Christian traditions. This spring, after months of study, he finally stood before a congregation at Bountiful St. Olaf Catholic Church and officially became Catholic. I've been to St. Olaf Catholic Church. I've gone to Mass there at St. Olaf Catholic Church a few times. In beautiful Bountiful. That's a cool little community. Have you ever been to Bountiful, Cyrus?
9: Unfortunately, I have not.
0: You'd like it. It's a neat little community. Anyway, so that St. Olaf Catholic Church. Having grown up Mormon, he says, there was a lot of an emphasis on obedience. Within Catholicism, it ends up being more about getting into a state of grace. At last, Smith said, he found the balm that soothed his inner turmoil. Plenty of others have discovered that peace as well. The 39-year-old Bountiful resident is one of thousands of Catholic converts in the United States each year. Born in Washington State before moving to Utah, Smith described his parents as very active and devout members of The Church of Jesus Christ of Latter-day Saints. He spent the latter part of his life growing up in Mormon culture and served a mission in South America. I'm going to press pause for a minute. I can only imagine the anguish that his parents in Utah are experiencing with their son not only becoming Catholic, although I think he made the right move, of course, but I think biased in a good way. But now it's so public. Look, they're even talking about it on Catholic radio. That's how public this is. I'm sure this causes them no end of heartburn. I do think he made the right decision, though. Continuing. It was a good experience, Smith said. There was a lot that I learned from being down in Argentina, but ultimately I ended up getting very depressed within the first year I was down there. I eventually got to a point where I just couldn't function. He returned home still committed to his faith in God and then joined the Marines, where he served for 4 years. Even with being in the Marine Corps, he says, I still held to the idea of no smoking, no drinking. I was still very much about the word of wisdom and even kept myself chaste. The word of wisdom, by the way, is a dietary code that Joseph Smith enjoined upon the church. He's the founder of the Mormon church. And this is where, if you've heard of Mormons not drinking coffee, not using tobacco, not having liquor or drinking alcohol, etc., it's coming from that dietary code known as the word of wisdom. So he says, it says, beneath that commitment to his Latter-day Saint roots, Smith recalled theological questions were sprouting. It was during this time, he said, that life began to shake his faith. In 2015, he married a woman he met at church and ended up adopting her child. 2 years later, the couple started the process of divorce. His withering marriage, Smith said, had a huge effect on him and his religious self. I was already starting to attend church less, he said. And part of it was because I wasn't feeling any kind of inspiration from being at church and being involved in the Mormon faith anymore. Like for me, I was just going there because I felt like I needed to be taking my kid to church. During this period of uncertainty, he encountered a number of theological questions that he felt couldn't be answered in his current faith, particularly the emphasis on obedience. I felt like I believed in God, but I had no idea what direction I needed to go in. I ended up concluding, this is what I believed, but now what do I do with it? So he started exploring other Christian philosophies to see what aligned best with his own feelings and experiences. I'm going to press pause on that right now. That is not a good reason to become Catholic or any other religion, by the way. I'm sympathetic to him, don't get me wrong. And I think he made the right decision, absolutely. But this line, searching for Christian philosophies to see which one aligned best with his own feelings and life experiences, is a bogus paradigm. It's a bogus criterion for becoming Catholic. You want to become Catholic because it's true, and that's the only reason. Not, it doesn't depend upon your feelings, it doesn't depend upon your life experiences. If they align, great. If they don't, so what? You go where the truth is. So I just want to point that out, because even subtly here, and I'm not ascribing that to Mr. Smith himself, I think that may well have been the editorial, you know, embellishment on the part of the writer. I don't know, but that point right there is worth drawing some attention to. Continuing. In 2019, after his divorce was finalized, Smith shed his Latter-day Saint garments and began inquiring about the Catholic Church. Now, the garments referring to, there are some people derisively refer to them as the magic underwear, and that is hurtful to Mormons. What it's referring to is this belief that if they wear these special undergarments beneath their outer clothes, that it's a sign, and they receive this in the endowment ceremony in the temple when they do the endowments. It's these special garments. Think of it like a somewhat stylized T-shirt and underpants, although they're more like boxer shorts. And for the women, something akin to that. And they are, by temple-going Mormons, they are required, and they're seen as a sign not only of their identity as Mormons, but they do believe that there is a religious protection afforded to them by the wearing of these garments. So that's what this is referring to here. After countless hours of soul-searching, months of study, and his Easter baptism, Smith said he's now living in the state of grace that he so desperately desired. Now, he added, he's thinking less about the end of a religious journey and more about what comes next on his religious path. And then it goes on to give some information statistically about the Mormon, about the Catholic Church. And then there's a section, I thought this was interesting, and this is part of the article, how do you become a Catholic? As he began searching online about the Catholic Church, Smith came across a Catholic YouTube podcast. He noticed that the show addressed many of his doctrinal concerns. He reached out to the parish at St. Olaf Catholic Church. Parishioners directed him to their chapter of the Order of Christian Initiation of Adults, more commonly called OCIA, the church organization that helps guide potential new converts toward full Catholic membership. OCIA is a program. It's not really an organization, strictly speaking. I mean, it would have a kind of departmental presence at the U.S. Bishop's Office in Washington, D.C. But it's not really an organization unto itself as much as it is a program of formation for those who are interested in becoming Catholic or returning to the Catholic Church. So the Salt Lake Tribune points out, participants in this initiation explore the gospel, study Catholic beliefs, learn spiritual practices, attend worship services, and integrate with local parishes. The process starts with a period of time called inquiry. This is an informal setting in which religious seekers can ask questions about the faith and what it means to be Catholic. Unbaptized initiates then can decide whether to continue toward conversion. If they proceed, they participate in the rite of entrance into the order of catechumens. They become known as catechumens, a term derived from a Greek word meaning instruction, and formally enter a period before full conversion. And that refers specifically to those who have not been baptized. After a few months of instruction, catechumens go through another liturgical ceremony called the rite of election. Going before their bishop, individuals declare that they desire baptism and have their names written in the book of the elect. Finally, after months of prayer and study, the conversion process culminates with an Easter vigil mass where initiates are baptized. Last year, the Diocese of Salt Lake City reported 281 catechumens and 199 candidates for baptism. That's down from 556 and 142, respectively, in 2024. Still good numbers, though. And then it gives a profile of another family, and this is Chandra, I don't know how she would pronounce it, Starks, and her husband, Chad Starks, who are baptized in the Catholic faith. Their son CJ was baptized in 2025, so it gives a profile on these converts from the Church of Jesus Christ of Latter-day Saints to the Catholic Church, if you're interested in reading about them. And it gives a few other profiles of people who are becoming and have become Catholic. So it's a very interesting article, to be sure. I'm happy about it because obviously I believe the Catholic Church is the church that people should enter into. I understand that the Church of Jesus Christ of Latter-day Saints is not so happy about this. But then again, don't forget, they have their missionaries out and about all throughout the country, all throughout the world, telling Catholics why they should leave the Catholic Church and become Mormon. So, as the old saying goes, turnabout is fair play. So I think that this is worth your time if you're interested in the dynamics of these kind of conversions to take a look at this email, or I'm sorry, at this article. Cyrus will post a link to it so you can check it out for yourself. 888-914-9149. We're going to take another break, and I'll come back to more of your phone calls and your emails. Plenty of emails, that's for sure. And a shout out and a welcome home to all of you, wherever you may be, whoever you may be, whatever background you may be coming from, and you're coming into the Catholic Church, welcome home. So good that you're here. And do start listening to Relevant Radio. We can help you.
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22: This is Archbishop Timothy Broglio of the Archdiocese for the Military Services of the United States of America. 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Remember, O most gracious Virgin Mary, that never was it known that anyone who fled to thy protection, implored thy help, or sought thy intercession was left unaided. Inspired with this confidence, I fly to thee, O Virgin of Virgins, my Mother. 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O Mother of the Word Incarnate, despise not my petitions, but in thy mercy, hear and answer me. Amen.
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0: Welcome back, 888-914-9149. Look forward to hearing from you. If you'd like to be on the air, that's the number to call. I have a note that came in a moment ago from Deacon Bill. He's down in Florida, St. Petersburg. He says, I have recently retired after 50 years of waking up at 5 a.m. I can sleep in now to 6 p.m. or 6 a.m. I started to walk in the morning 1 mile. It was difficult until I started listening to your podcast. Now, I walk until your podcast ends. I'm walking 2 miles a day. That's great. People in my neighborhood may think I'm a little crazy because as I am walking at times, I wave my hands like you were talking with me. Thank you for the help. Isn't that cool, Cyrus?
9: That's all right.
0: That's rad.
9: Hey, Deacon, that's very cool.
0: Wave, I can picture him.
9: Wave those arms.
0: That's good aerobics right there. They probably think you're doing aerobics.
9: Right.
0: Are you up walking at 5 a.m.? Or you're on your way to work at 5
9: a.m.? I'm on my way to work, yeah.
0: That's true. Waving your arms or no?
9: Definitely waving my arms.
0: Of course. I think that's great, Deacon Bill. Thank you for letting us know. And what a wonderful service of 50 years. I'm guessing you're, by saying retired, I'm assuming you're not referring to being retired from being a deacon, but from your career. To walk a mile or two a day, every day, on top of whatever normal steps you get in, that is superlative. I love it. And the hand waving cuts, it actually will burn even more calories. So, thumbs up, two thumbs up with a snap of the fingers. I appreciate the email. I like that.
9: We've gotten a few emails from people that say they listen to us while they're jogging or running, walking. Mm-hmm. Mm-hmm. That's really cool.
0: I hear from people who say that they listen to the show to help them go to sleep at night.
9: I've also heard that. Yeah.
0: That is funny. I love it. Continuing, 888-914-9149. This is, let's see here. Here it is. Okay, so this is from, I wanted to see who it was from. It's from Pat, who says, I just discovered your show and the station this past 6 months. I so enjoy learning more about the Catholic faith as I identify as a Protestant, LOL. You have taught me so much in your discussions. Good luck and tons of blessings in your donations. And this would have been, actually, he wrote the, I know what it is now. He wrote me the original email Friday, the end of Pledge Drive, which, by the way, turned out very well, everybody. Thank you for that. We made our need of $3 million and then some. So our thanks to all of you who participated, over 12,000 of you. We're holding the door open today. If you wish to be counted for this past Pledge Drive, you can still make a donation at relevantradio.com or on the Relevant Radio app or Venmo if you like or PayPal, and we'll count it. But again, thank you for helping us reach our need. So back to Pat. He sent me this note on Friday, and then we took our weekend break. And so he reiterated the email again just now, and he says, I hope to hear from you. You got it, man. We are hearing from you now, and I'm happy to respond. So he says, you've taught me so much in your discussions. Good luck and tons of blessings in your donations. I will call one of these days to discuss the books missing from our King James Version Bible. Thank you, Pat. I appreciate that. And I do look forward to that opportunity to talk with you by phone. 888-914-9149. Let's go to Aidan now. Or I'm sorry, Adon. Let's go to Adon now in Los Angeles. Hi, Adon.
2: Good morning, Mr. Madrid.
0: Yes, good morning.
2: My question is, this is world start, like, does universe have a beginning to an end this world, or since God is eternal, or did this universe have a, like, outside of time to an end this world?
0: That's a really good question. How old are you, Adon?
2: Oh, I'm 10 years old.
0: Wow, congratulations. That's a deep question for somebody as young as yourself. So good job. Well, the only eternal being in terms of always existing is God himself. None of his creatures, which means anything other than God is a creature, either created directly by God or indirectly through secondary causes. Anything other than God is a creature, meaning that it came into existence at a certain point. The angels, for example, were created by God. All of the natural universe was created by God. So we think in terms of, like, scientifically, lately at least, we think in terms of, like, the Big Bang as being a way to describe how the universe as we know it today seems to have begun. That some unbelievably compressed mass, incredibly tiny, exploded all at once. And the Big Bang theory, at least, is that the cosmos as we know it today came from that. Did it exactly? I don't know. I'm not a physicist or a, you know, I'm not a scientist to be able to

0: can maybe backdate it to, let's say, you came into existence in your mother's womb sometime in 2015. Before that, you didn't exist, right?
1: Right.
0: Okay. But here's the wrinkle. This is what I find endlessly fascinating. God has existed from all eternity. There's no beginning with God. He's outside of time. But his idea of you personally has always existed in God's mind. Think about that for a second. God always knew from all eternity, there is no beginning. There is no time at which God started or started thinking or started planning. The idea of you has always been in God's mind. And then in the fullness of time, when he desired for you to come into existence, you came into existence. Isn't that amazing to think about that?
1: Yeah.
0: And so we can also say that everything else that exists, the universe, all of us, all the angels, even though we didn't actually exist, that we didn't have being, we weren't really in existence because we hadn't been created yet. Nonetheless, God in his mind knew all of these things, knew all of us, and planned for all of us. I find that endlessly amazing.
1: Wow. Me too.
0: Yeah. Well, that's what I've got for you on that topic. Does that help?
1: Oh, yes, and thank you very much.
0: You're welcome. I appreciate hearing from you. I hope you'll call me again. 888-914-9149. Let's go to Melissa now in Maui. Hi, Melissa. You're up early.
2: Hi, Patrick Majid. Hello. Yes, I'm up early just for you.
0: Well, thank you. What time is it there in Maui? It's got to be dark still, right?
2: It's 4:52 in the morning.
0: Oh,
2: sir.
0: My. Wow. Well, I'm honored that you would call. Thank you.
2: I am honored that I finally get to talk to you. I've been listening to you for years.
0: Thank you.
2: So, well, my I have a comment. I'm a Roman Catholic. My husband was Mormon, not practicing the faith, but when we got together a long time ago, we've been married for 14 years.
0: Congrats.
2: And he converted to He converted to Catholicism for me. And he just learned things that it was the one true faith. And he's a very friendly man, though. He's a very big man, and I'm very tiny. And we have Mormon neighbors, so I'm very friendly with them and everything. But every once in a while, there's little Mormon girls or Mormon boys, missionaries that come on the street and try to talk to people. One day I wasn't home. This was a while ago. I wasn't home and my husband struck up a conversation with him. He's like, oh, I converted to Catholicism for my wife. I used to be a Mormon. He's like, oh, you're from Utah and from California. Okay. And he gave them his name. So now, yesterday, they came over to the house and my son was outside, who is a mechanic. Mm-hmm. And they tried to strike up a conversation with him and he's like, no, thank you. And they came to the front door right after that. And, I knew who they were already. So I was very stern with them. And I told them, we are Roman Catholic and we're about to eat dinner. And my husband was in shock with me when I went into the kitchen because I was very, very angry that they did that. And he said, you know, you're Miss Aloha. You say hi to everyone and you're so jolly and you're so mean to them. I was like, no. Mm-hmm. My thing is I had an exorcism done months ago and due to witchcraft. There was witchcraft upon me. And there was a questionnaire that I had to fill out to determine whether I needed an exorcism. And it says in part 7 of the questionnaire, it says past, present exposure, occult or cult activity to or involvement in the activity, check the boxes. And it says Christian Science, Jehovah's Witness, Santeria, Wicca, Freemasonry, Mormon, Satanism

0: are there Hindu or Pacha, Science of the Mind, Islam, and Santa Muerte, Devotion, Saint of the Death. And I knew from listening to your show that Jehovah's Witness and Mormons are not even Christian because they deny the Holy Trinity. Was I wrong? I have a fear of false prophets.
1: Were you wrong about shooing away the Mormon missionaries? Is that what you mean?
0: In the way that I did it, because I was so stern, and my husband thinks I was inhospitable.
1: Yeah.
0: But I don't think I was.
1: Well, fair enough. And it's not for me to be able to say if you were or if you weren't. Sometimes in a moment of zeal, you might come across, any of us can come across as more forceful or more adamant or more emphatic than we might otherwise do. And so if it's out of character for you to be so emphatic, I could see why your husband might have noticed that. But, I mean, you didn't curse at them. You weren't rude to them. You just said no. You were firm, it sounds like, right?
0: I was very firm. Yes, brother.
1: Yeah. That doesn't strike me as doing something wrong or sinful. But, I mean, under the circumstances, they were there under the pretext of visiting to try to convince your husband to come back to the Mormon church. I'm sure of that.
0: Exactly.
1: Yeah. Now, I can't fault them at one level for making an effort to try to, you know, as they would say, to try to find and rescue the lost sheep. You know, the 99 still back in the pasture, the good shepherd, Jesus says, goes out in search of the lost sheep. So I don't fault them because they believe that their religion is true. I don't fault them for having a desire to try to bring back somebody who is strayed away. I would certainly do that if I knew about a Catholic who had left, and I would try to make an effort if I could. So I don't fault them for that. But at the same time, I don't fault you for being adamant that this is not something that you want coming into your home. So, no, I don't think you did the wrong thing. It doesn't sound to me like you did.
0: Thank you, brother. Thank you. I'll go tell him my husband's sleeping.
1: Wake him up. Don't wake him up just for this. He needs his sleep.
0: I know. I'll wait for when he wakes up.
1: That's a good idea, because we don't want him to be woken up from a sound sleep just because Patrick Madrid said something. I don't think he'd appreciate that. But maybe over breakfast in a few hours.
0: Yes, brother.
1: All right. Well, hang in there, Melissa. Thank you so much. And I'm happy to hear that you and your husband, how many years did you say? 14 or was it 16?
0: We've been together 14 years married, but we've known each other since 1999. He was my cousin's best friend. And when I first met him, I just had my first baby. I was a young girl. And I told myself, if I could ever marry somebody, I wish it would be just like him.
1: Ah, look at that. Well, thank you. Thanks for the call. And thank you, everybody, for your successful pledge drive response last week. We made it. If you still want to contribute, you can. For today, go to relevantradio.com or use the Relevant Radio app. And I will be right back.
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3: Keeping you connected with the Vatican and news from around the world, I'm Mary Graham with your weekend Catholic News and Review. The relics of St. Bernadette will travel across the United States from September 18th of 2026 through the fall of 2027 as part of a year-long pilgrimage organized by the Sanctuary of Our Lady of Lourdes. The tour begins September 18th through the 20th at the Basilica of the National Shrine of the Immaculate Conception in Washington, D.C. The journey is divided into four legs, traveling the East Coast from September through December of 2026, then moving to the Central South in January, followed by Central North and finally the West Coast. Some parents at a Jesuit high school in Sacramento want the Catholic Church to investigate the school's decision to admit girls. They've asked the Vatican to review the change, saying the school did not consult families. School leaders say the decision to add girls was carefully considered and supported by church officials, adding that the change comes as enrollment drops and education needs shift. The petition follows a lawsuit from some parents. Girls are expected to start in August of next year. Massachusetts Attorney General Andrea Campbell wants the Supreme Court to uphold Colorado's requirement that publicly funded preschools follow state anti-discrimination laws, including protections for LGBTQ plus families. The case involves two Catholic preschools that argue the requirement conflicts with their religious belief. Campbell joined 18 other attorneys general in making the request. The Supreme Court is expected to hear the arguments in November. Pope Leo will preside over Mass for Care of Creation at the Laudato Si Village at the Castel Gandolfo Gardens on September 1st. According to the Vatican, the Mass marks the annual World Day of Prayer of Care of Creation and the opening of the Season of Creation, an ecumenical journey of prayer and commitment to safeguard our common home. The period concludes on October 4th, the Feast of St. Francis of Assisi, and the 800th anniversary of his passing. Keeping you connected with the church and the world, I'm Mary Graham for Relevant Radio News.
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1: We are back. The number is the same, 888-914-9149. Love to hear from you. And I'll be going to phone calls in just a minute. First, I want to touch upon a topic of interest for many people. It's you may have heard about it. I don't know if you're following it, but there is a woman who is on trial right now. Her name is Lindsay Clancy. And the upshot of the whole thing is she strangled to death her three young children. It's a terrible topic, and I hate to even discuss it, but there's a reason why. And I'll tell you what the reason is in just a second. So she was born in 1990. She lives in a suburb of Boston. She was a labor and delivery nurse at Mass General Hospital, married to her husband, Patrick, in 2016, and her three children, Cora, 5 years old, Dawson, 3 years old, and Callan, 8 months old. She murdered them by strangulation in January of 2023. Again, a horrible case. We've heard of things like this before, but she strangled him in the basement while her husband was out getting some medicine for one of the children who was sick. Then she jumped out of the window. I think she was trying to cut or to commit suicide. She had cut her wrists, and I think she tried to cut her carotid artery and then jumped from a second-story window. So she wound up paralyzed as a result of the spinal injury, at least from the waist down anyway. The husband came home. He called 911. He found his wife outside, you know, and saw her injuries. And then he found the children's bodies in the basement. So she's on trial now for first-degree murder. That's the charge that she's charged with. She's pleaded not guilty. If she is convicted, she will go to prison. At least the penalty is life imprisonment without parole. Her husband, Patrick, has been asking for people to forgive her. And she has a history of mental illness. So that's part of what's come up in the investigation and now in the trial. And I won't go into all those specifics except to say that a problem with psychiatric issues. So that's where things stand right now. And the reason that I'm mentioning this to you is because I'm seeing online, and I've been seeing this for a while now, but this particular point that I thought would be worth bringing to your attention, this is from the Daily Loud on X. A man called off his wedding because his fiance supports Lindsay Clancy. And the statement is, my brother, who's getting married in 2 weeks, sent the entire family, including her, as a group chat saying he's calling off the wedding because his fiance said she supports Lindsay Clancy. Now, I don't have anything more than that. I don't know what specific support, what form that specific support takes. I do know that there is this strange movement of mainly women who are publicly gathering. They're having, I guess I would call them protests or public demonstrations, sometimes into the hundreds of women who gather together to support Lindsay. And I don't know that they're necessarily supporting the fact that she killed her children. I mean, that would seem unbelievable that they would do that, but they're supporting her in terms of her having had postpartum depression and other forms of mental illness, apparently. But it's a very strange thing to me that they would gather publicly to show support for a woman who wantonly killed her children. Yes, under the duress, I guess, of mental illness. Although one of the, as I dug into this a little bit, one of the medical doctors who was brought in as an expert witness said that it didn't appear as though she was suffering from these psychiatric problems at the time that she killed these children. But who knows? I have no way of knowing. I can only tell you what is in the news reports on this one. But the whole idea has to do with mental illness as part of what led up to this terrible murder of the three children. But the question that I find particularly interesting here in midst of all this misery is, would you call off a wedding 2 weeks before the wedding to a woman that you find out she's going to be your wife, she's going to be the mother of your children, and you find out that she is publicly supporting Lindsay Clancy, who murdered her three children? And my initial reaction to that is, heck yeah, I would do that. If I found that out 2 weeks before my wedding, or 2 months before, or, you know, the time frame, the closer it is to the wedding, the more difficult it becomes, obviously. But my reaction would that would be, yes, indeed. If I found out that the woman I thought I knew and the woman I was planning to spend the rest of my life with, the woman I was going to have children with, was sympathetic to a woman who killed her own children, I would definitely say no. Because my thought would be, how could I actually build a life with somebody who would do that? And in the same way, it would be, what if I found out that the woman I was planning to marry? Now, I'm happily married, been married for going on 46 years. So I'm not talking about me personally, like as if it would ever really happen to me. But in theory, let's say I found out that she was like pro-abortion. I would say, no can do. Sorry. Doesn't mean people can't change. But when I saw that story, I thought to myself, to me, it seems understandable that he would do that. And a lot of people are angry with him. So I just want to put that out there because the story is in the news a lot now. And Cyrus, you have some stats on this about the Lindsay Clancy phenomenon and all the women out there supporting her.
10: Over 30,000 fans have now raised over $1 million for her.
1: For what?
10: I don't know.
1: Legal defense?
10: I guess. I honestly don't know. This is such a strange story because I don't know how anyone can support someone that has
1: murdered
10: her three kids. And this is premeditated to send her husband out on an errand.
1: Yeah.
10: So, I mean, she's obviously mentally ill. I have a really hard time understanding how these women are supporting her, but I do understand how this woman that was sick, her husband went to the doctor the week beforehand and said, hey, something's wrong with my wife. And all they did was continue to give her more and more pills. I have a problem with I have a problem with her. There's no excuse. There's no reason, zero, for ever killing your child. Obviously, that should go without saying. But I do think we need to start shining a very big spotlight on these pharmaceutical companies and any kind of doctor that peddles, that is basically a drug dealer for pharmaceutical companies, pushing these drugs on their clients when there's obviously something wrong. And this is cocktail of drugs. And this is, I've seen this in my own life. I know people that are on way too many drugs that are prescribed to them. Not even the illegal drugs they're probably taking at the same time.
1: That's right.
10: So of course something bad is going to happen. So support. I don't understand the support. I can't understand it. But at the same time, instead of supporting her and the murder of her own children, I mean, I don't know how she's going to live with that the rest of her life. How about focusing on what might have pushed this person that already had mental illness over the edge?
1: That all seems to be coming out in discovery and the testimonies and things in the trial. I'm reminded, I don't think anybody who's been around for a while can't help but be reminded of Andrea Yates. This is back in 2000, before 9/11. She was 36 years old, married, 5 kids. Noah was 7, John was 5, Paul was 3, Luke was 2, and Mary, her little baby, was 6 months old. And after her husband, Rusty, went to work, she drowned her children one by one in the bathtub. And then she called 9/11, and then she called her husband and said, come home. Now, Andrea Yates was convicted, and she's serving a life sentence, although I understand that there's a parole eligibility after 40 years, so she's, 25 years into that. But she drowned her children methodically one by one, and she had a history of mental illness. There's no doubt about that. That was documented. She had psychiatric problems, no doubt about that. That's all certainly part of it. That all obviously plays into a woman being able to do something like that to her own children. But I can't help but draw some comparisons to what Lindsay Clancy did with her 3 children and Andrea Yates all those years ago, drowning her 3 children. And then there was that woman, and I don't remember her name, the other one who drowned her 2 boys in car seats in the back of a car, and she let the car roll into a lake where they drowned because she had a boyfriend. And I think she wanted to get out of her marriage, or so she concocted some story about some black man had attacked them or something, or carjacked them or something. I don't remember her name, not that I want to. And that was going back even further. And she too was convicted, and she was sent away to prison forever. So back to the issue here, and I'm glad that you spoke up on this issue, Cyrus. I don't understand this phenomenon of women publicly supporting her. I mean, pray for her. And, if you want to advocate for mental health and things like that, that's fine. But it certainly has the appearance that supporting her somehow in some way condones or at least makes light of the fact that she murdered her own children in a premeditated way. That I don't understand. Which ties back into that story about the guy who called off his wedding 2 weeks before the wedding because he found out that his fiance supports her. I'm going on record to say I would do the same thing if, God forbid, I ever found myself in that situation. And that's purely theoretical because I'm happily married for a long time. You're happily married for a long time, Cyrus, but I'm going to put you in the hot seat. If you weren't married, you're getting married 2 weeks from now, the wedding, and you find out that your bride-to-be supports Lindsay Clancy, what would your reaction be?
10: Run.
11: Yeah.
10: Run. It's over.
11: Yeah.
10: It's over. It's a no-brainer. I don't understand it.
1: I agree. I agree.
10: And I mean, I'm looking at the photos of, I mean, I don't know, hundreds of women that are.
1: Well, 30,000 of them apparently raised $1 million.
10: Yeah,
1: dollars.
10: Right. Yeah.
1: What is that?
10: What is that? I don't know.
1: It's like that Luigi dude who murdered the health insurance executive. You may remember that a year or so ago. He's standing around waiting for this insurance executive guy to get out of his limo and go into a meeting in a big hotel. I forget now, was it Boston or New York, something like that. And he's lurking with his pistol, waiting for the guy to show up. He shows up, he gets out of his car, he's walking toward the door, and this maniac walks up behind him and murders him by shooting him in the back a couple times. And they're like the Luigi, was it Mangione or something like that? There are fan clubs for this guy. There are deranged people out there who love this guy. And they support him. And I just don't understand that to me is a kind of psychosis. I realize that psychosis has a particular medical meaning and it may not apply to this, but in colloquial terms, that's crazy to be a fan of somebody like Luigi Mangione who murdered somebody in cold blood. And what makes it all the more galling to me is that they deserve it. Those terrible insurance companies and they're gouging people. Yeah, he deserved it. He should have. That is insanity to say that. Much less think it. So I lump the crazy Luigi Mangione supporters in with the, to my mind, crazy Lindsay Clancy supporters. And I think you're right, Cyrus. He did the right thing to pull the plug and head for the hills. Because how are you going to bring children into the world with a woman who supports the lady who murdered her three children? I don't see that.
10: No, I don't either. Yeah, like there needs to be, you can be guilty. She's obviously guilty, but she was also over-medicated.
1: Yeah, the mental illness factor, definitely huge. And your point, very, very good as well. The pharmaceutical, to the extent that the pharmaceuticals are in some way complicit, even if not criminally complicit, that's huge.
10: If you're a bartender and you over-serve a client, and they get in a car wreck, you're liable as a bartender for being the person that overserved them.
1: Right.
10: So why wouldn't that also go to these doctors that are over-prescribing medication or for judges that let out murderers that then go out and just murder again? Like,
1: yeah,
10: there should be,
1: true.
10: There needs to be some accountability for the people in charge that are allowing these things to happen over and over again.
1: Yeah. Let's go to Judy in Philadelphia. Hi, Judy.
12: Yes, hi. How are you today?
1: I'm doing well. I mean, the topic at hand is not very pleasant, but other than that, I'm doing okay.
12: No, it's not. And I just wanted to let you know that I did work in a psychiatric hospital. And I do work in the field of, mental health and mental illness and things like that. When you work in those kind of environments, you see things at firsthand of what's going on. So I actually witnessed that. It was the very first time in my life, and I did it somewhere, I noticed it somewhere in my 50s and early 50s, I watched a little girl gave birth to a baby, and like about 6 to 8 weeks after that, she had called her grandmother and said, I really don't feel safe with the baby, and I'm a little worried. And she came over right away. Well, she had a breakdown, but she ended up in our hospital, and I witnessed a total psychotic event right in front of my eyes, and I had a watch her and how she changed her voices three different times. We had two psych aides with her that would, carefully monitor her around the clock. But I had to go downstairs to her husband, who held his baby, weeks old, in his arms, crying his eyes out of what's happening to his wife. The point that I'm making here is that what happened to that poor girl, that I'm watching that case, and the nurse practitioner, I watched her, the mental health nurse practitioner, I watched all the medications and how it was given and how that girl called in all the time saying it's not working. There were so many different medication adjustments that in my world where I worked, after a week, they would have hospitalized her and put her in a hospitalization with a thorough evaluation. That would never happen to her. Unfortunately, 3 weeks after that, I think I'm correct, she checked herself into a state hospital. That girl was crying for help, and nobody saw it. Nobody.
1: Fair enough. But here's the point I'd like to make.
12: Be careful.
1: Here's the point I'd like to make. I recognize mental health is a huge issue. We need to take care of these people, hopefully see the signs before something bad happens. So I'm 100% supportive of that. But what I don't understand is the women who are publicly supporting her, not merely, it seems, because they're supporting somebody who's got mental health issues, but they seem to be supporting her because of what she did. That I don't understand. Do you?
12: I don't see it quite like that. I feel the people that are supporting her are probably the people that are watching the case and the people that have experienced psychosis themselves. And all the medications that poor girl was on, back and forth and adjustments, that was a breakdown of communication between providers. It should have never gone that far.
1: Do you think have any responsibility at all for what she did?
12: I think she was
1: in other words, can we blame all of it on other things and other people, or does she have any personal responsibility not to murder her children?
12: We're talking about medications here and a psychotic event, which is totally two different issues.
1: Well, I understand that part of it, but I guess what I object to would be the impression that's being given that they support her, including perhaps the fact that, well, it's okay because she had a mental problem, or, you know, she's a victim, or the blame is for everybody else except for her. Based on what I'm seeing and what's coming out so far, at least, I'm not sympathetic to that view. But I do appreciate your insights, Judy. Thank you for that. We're going to take a break and we'll come back. We could talk about different things, but this is in the news this morning. And I thought I'd mention that. My number is 888-914-9149. Be right back.

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3: Okay, we're back. 888-914-9149. Let's go to Andrew in Brookfield, Wisconsin. Hi, Andrew.
7: Hey, Patrick. How you doing?
3: I'm doing well, thanks.
7: Good. Interesting discussion. My thoughts on the Lindsey Clancy stuff was I always look at what is medicine doing first in those kind of cases. And I think that was, this case is an example of just how far medicine has gone off the rails in terms of what it does for people regarding mental health and all the medications they put people on. So I wouldn't be as quick to judge her. And I think the women who are supporting her, maybe some of them know enough to know that, hey, there's more behind this. Like the previous woman you had on who is a mental health professional. But I wouldn't judge her as much as I would say I'd chalk this up to medicine doing what it does, which is listen to their big pharma reps and hand people drugs. So I don't feel like she should be held accountable. And I'm going to let you go, Patrick, because I'm watching a two-year-old.
3: Yeah, I can hear it. Thank you. I don't agree up to that point. Certainly, I agree we should have compassion for people who have legitimate problems, no doubt about it. I do fault over-prescribing people or mis-prescribing people, and that's a whole other area in terms of the responsibility for doing that on the part of doctors, et cetera. So but what I don't agree with, and not necessarily, I'll just put it this way. I don't agree with this idea that we therefore just say, well, we therefore then don't hold these people accountable. You have to do that nonetheless. And we've had so many different examples of people who are under duress in some sense, or at least they claim to be under duress in some sense, whether mental illness or something else or prescription medicines, that kind of thing. And yet we do and should hold them accountable for the crimes that they commit, even if their culpability may be greatly diminished as a result of that. You may remember, or maybe you don't remember, Christopher Pittman, 12 years old, South Carolina. This is in 2001. And he shot his grandparents, Joe and Joy. They were sleeping. And then he set their house on fire and he took off in their car. And his lawyers made what was known as the Zoloft defense, because he had been receiving or he had a prescription, I guess, from a psychiatrist for Zoloft. And Paxil, I guess, was involved at some point. And that was the defense that this boy had been all hopped up on these psychiatric drugs. And so that was the defense, and the jury didn't buy it, and he was convicted, and he went to jail for 30 years for murder, double murder in this case. And there are other examples of that. And I don't want to bring you down by going through all the different, you know, situations in which these kind of things have happened. But I definitely personally do not therefore say then we can't judge these people, or we can't say that they did anything wrong or anything. We can, on the one hand, say that their culpability may have been diminished to some extent by the drugs or by some other condition. But to support somebody for murdering her three children, no, I'm totally not accept. I don't accept that. And really what this stemmed from was the story, and I don't even know the name of the person involved here, but he found out that the woman he's going to marry 2 weeks from the date of the wedding, he found out that she supports Lindsey Clancy, and he called it off. So I'm not going to get married to you. I can understand that. As drastic as it is, I totally understand that. And if I were in his situation, I would never even think about the idea of having a marriage with a woman with whom I would be having children who would support a woman who murdered her three children. Just can't do it. You and I may be different, but that's how I am. 888-914-9149. How about Kathy in La Crosse, Wisconsin? Good morning, Kathy.
8: Good morning. My opinion on some of this, and truthfully, I haven't been following it a lot, just the headlines.
3: Nor have I, to be honest.
8: I do have empathy for Lindsay and her children. I just kind of think of almost like the protesters, what was happening with the O.J. Simpson trial. It just seems like the protesters are turning it into a circus. And sometimes I think the media portrays it as entertainment, just the news, and we hear a lot about it. But the only people that truly know what's happening, in my opinion, are the jurors and the people in the courtroom.
3: Kat, let me ask you a question. If a man, let's say it was a slightly different situation, and she had gone out to get the medicine for the sick child, and while she was gone, her husband went in the basement and murdered the three children, and everything else was okay. I mean, everything else was rather the same thing, same circumstances. Would you be publicly out there supporting the father who murdered his three children?
8: I wouldn't be publicly supporting either of them because...
3: Good. Nor would I. Would you, let me add another dimension to this. If you were engaged to be married to a man who you found out 2 weeks before the wedding supported the husband who murdered his three children, would you question whether or not you'd want to go forward and get married to that man? Not the man who murdered the children. I'm talking about somebody who would say, I support that guy.
8: I'd question him, and I'd hope that we could come to some type of agreement. I don't know the whole story with this man that called it off. I think there must be more than just I mean, I'm certain they had a big discussion about it because it's a big deal to call off a wedding. And that would be my hope that it wasn't just on a whim that the two of them talked it out. So
3: yeah, let's say they did. And you're right. I don't have those details either. But let's just assume they had this discussion. And she said, yeah, I support her. I support her. And it came down to that. I guess what I'm saying is I totally understand his rationale for saying, all right, well, then I can't do this with you. I understand that. It makes sense to me that he would say that.
8: No, I don't fault him. I think I don't fault him for doing that. I guess, is that what you're asking? Just, I'm not criticizing him for doing it. I wouldn't be in an uproar about it because, I mean, marriage is personal. If there's something that he discovered that didn't sit with him, I think he should call it off.
3: Right. Yeah, I agree with that. No, I wasn't trying to box you in. I was just saying, like, hypothetically, because that was the story I talked about. It's just interesting to think about, like, what would I do in a situation like that? And I wonder if for some people, the fact that she's a young woman might sway their sympathy, whereas if it was a man, that it might not. That's another dimension that I wonder about. We all never know.
8: Now that you bring that up, that was one of my points. I don't know, and it's hard for me to judge, but I think of, like, the abortion supporters. I mean, you see mostly women, and they turn it into a women's issue, and that's who you see protesting. Mm-hmm. So, and I don't know, but part of me thinks, yeah, it's, for some of these issues regarding reproduction and motherhood and things like that, you do see a lot of women out there protesting, and I feel that the emotion sometimes gets the best of them, but I feel like, you know, even my saying that is judgmental because I haven't really been following it, but it points to that direction.
3: Yeah, that seems reasonable. I think that when we're considering cases in the abstract and we're not judging the specific parameters of the individual people, but just in the abstract, it's a good exercise, I think, for us to go through and say, hypothetically, what would I do in a situation like this? I hope I never am in a situation like that. But I appreciate your comments, Kathy. I do. Thank you for that. How about Tissa now in Redlands? Good morning, Tissa.
9: Good morning, Patrick. Just wanted to kind of weigh in on this case. In my opinion, it seems
3: we're all given our
9: way to say this.
3: That's fair.
9: The big issue seems to be that we always want to make it one faceted, and this is a very multifaceted case. But if you have to narrow it down to one thing, which is, I think, what you're doing, in the respects of, the bottom line is there's children dead, there's people dead. And regardless of the circumstances, whether it's her fault, whether it's a mental illness, whether it's practitioners that should have known better, we cannot allow somebody to walk amongst us that is capable of killing, even if it is only when they are in psychosis.
3: Mm-hmm.
9: That being said, whether she's male or whether he's female, male, whatever, you wouldn't allow that. That's the reason why we have these rules. That's the reason why it's against the commandments.
3: Yeah. How do you account then for the 30,000 people who raised $1 million to support her? I mean, let's face it, there are countless people who have psychiatric problems, countless people who commit crimes and do things that get them into trouble and maybe even get them into prison because of mental illness. Why would 30,000 people, I'm just curious what you think, because I'm trying to process it myself. How do we account for 30,000 people raising $1 million to support her, given the circumstances? That's the part I have a hard time understanding. What do you think?
9: Conditioning. I think we have been, as a society, conditioned to believe things are black and white, whether it's Democrat or Republican, or good or bad, or Trump or not Trump, or George Floyd or not for George Floyd, or for Clancy or for not Clancy. I think it's the idea that it's conditioning, and that you can take a portion of the argument or a portion of the situation and make a judgment for the whole situation, as opposed to doing what we used to do, which is take into account all kinds of facts and critically think about them and do essentially what you're saying, weigh it out. Mm-hmm. Put yourself in those positions. Take it for, you know, if this gentleman that called off the wedding, well, first of all, we don't know. Did he call it off temporarily so he could continue to have a discussion and decide, are we on the same page? Or did he call it off forever because he went, you know what, if you could only see it this way, we don't know.
3: And yeah, I think it's okay, the, well, we do. Opinion, we do. He called it off forever. It's like he pulled the plug.
9: In my opinion, as far as his decision to call it off, I mean, obviously there may have been more to it than this, but that being said, if it's a, you know, like you had said about abortion, if it's a fundamental thing, the only thing I could say is thank God they didn't get married yet. Thank God they didn't make the mistake of thinking that they were on the same page only later on in life to come to the conclusion that they're not.
3: Absolutely. I'm with you 100%. Hypothetical here. If you were engaged to a man and the situation was reversed and you found out 2 weeks before the wedding that he was wholeheartedly in support of Lindsay Clancy on this issue, would that affect
9: your
3: decision?
9: I'd say we're nowhere near being ready to be married yet.
3: Yeah.
9: We're nowhere near being ready to be married yet.
3: But could you, and I'm not trying to force an answer like it must be this or that. Let's say you're nowhere near, but he wasn't going to budge on that opinion. And he wasn't going to change his
9: then
3: mind.
9: Then absolutely not. We're not on the same page. We're not of the same moral mindset. We don't have the same values and morals for life.
3: Bingo.
9: And those are critical for marriage.
3: Right. Which is why I'm glad you articulated it so well. That's why I have no difficulty imagining myself in that situation doing the same thing for the reasons you just mentioned.
9: Yeah. I mean, if we can't both be open to life and the fact that exactly the opposite is what we are supposed to be as humans. Mm-hmm. As a mother, I meant to lay down my life for my children in the event, you know, in the crazy weird event that that might be a case.
3: Right.
9: As a husband, I expect the same. And if that's not where we're both at, we're not on the right page together, and we'll eventually have far more problems than we will have conducivity. If that's a word, conducivity.
3: Yeah, I know what you mean.
9: To being marriage.
3: Compatibility?
9: To being in a marriage.
3: Yeah. Oh, I see what you mean. It's not conducive to a happy marriage.
9: No, not at all. No, that seems to me rife for problems, because even though it's one faceted, that speaks to a different moral compass.
3: Yeah. Yes, it's a terrible topic to even have to contemplate, but these things happen. So thank you for raising your voice on this issue, Tissa. I appreciate that. We'll be right back.

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8: A woman named Lindsay Clancy married to her husband three children. Cora, 5 years old. Dawson, 3 years old. Callan, 8 months old. Lindsay sent her husband to the store to get some medicine for one of the sick kids. And while he was gone, she took the kids into the basement and strangled them to death. That was back in 2023. She's on trial right now. And the trial, among the many things associated with this crime, is her history of mental illness. She had a history of mental illness before the killings, serious psychiatric problems. She had received psychiatric medications, and I went through some of the more specifics of this issue in when we came back from the last break, so I won't go back through all of this. But anyway, she's being charged with three counts of first-degree murder, and the strangulation aspect of it is, I think, an aggravating complication. She's pleaded not guilty. If she's convicted, she'll be sentenced most likely to life in prison without possibility of parole. And there are thousands and tens of thousands of people, mostly women, who are publicly out there demonstrating in support of her. And yes, we've talked at some length here about the mental illness component of it and the psychiatric drugs component of it. And it seems to me that there is at least the possibility of some responsibility on the part of doctors or psychiatrists or something. We'll find out more as this goes along. But what started the whole conversation was I was noticing that there was a story about a man who called off his wedding because 2 weeks before the wedding, he found out that his fiancée supports Lindsey Clancy. So he said, I'm done. I can't get married to you because I find out that you've got this objectionable, to him at least, opinion on the issue. And I was saying, for my part, not knowing any of the other specifics, but just in generalities and hypotheticals, I would have done the same thing. God forbid. So we have some audio, Cyrus. You want to set this up for us?
9: Yeah. So these women are protesting in support of this woman who murdered her kids. So they're not demanding anything from the pharmaceutical companies or the hospitals or the doctors.
8: To whatever extent she has her own culpability in this, it seems to completely bypass her as completely a victim of everyone else's problems. Go ahead. I don't mean to jump in.
9: And you're absolutely right. Yeah. So here's audio from one of the women who is supporting murdering your own kids because you are experiencing postpartum depression or you're in some kind of mental nightmare.
8: Duress
9: because of all of these psychological pills that you're taking. All right, here we go.
10: The Lindsey Clancy trial is going to be one of the most significant trials of your lifetime. We're all experiencing something completely unprecedented. Never before have we seen so many mothers and women rally behind somebody who confessed to killing her three children. And it is not because we cannot hold women accountable. Many of us see ourselves in Lindsey. Many of us know that we could have been only one step away from doing some of those horrific things because we experienced significant mental health issues after one of our children was born. And many of us know just how dark some of those thoughts get. So yeah, this is going to be one of the most significant trials of your lifetime.
8: All the more so, and this is the first time I'm hearing that audio, so thank you for finding that, Cyrus. All the more so because, let's mention the elephant in the room, abortion. And I dare say if I had to guess, and this is just a guess, but an educated guess, that a lot of the support for Lindsey Clancy in some way at a deep level is rooted in the sense of guilt and shame over an abortion, or in any case, maybe more than one abortion. And it's not the same thing, but it has the same net result. You have a dead child as a result of that. And I can't help but wonder if maybe the reason that so many women are gravitating publicly to showing support for her and the culture of victimhood and mentality, mental illness problems, all of which are real, if there might be beneath all that an unspoken sense of recognizing perhaps in their own lives the fact that they put an end to the life of their own children in abortion. And so by standing up and publicly supporting this woman, Lindsey Clancy, who murdered

0: that to me is what it sounds like when she talks about the voice and having her body taken over by somebody. Just curious what you thought of that.
1: So if it mean like, you mean like a diabolical possession?
0: Absolutely, yeah. I couldn't imagine it be anything else.
1: Mm-hmm, yeah. I'm not an expert on such things, but I can venture a guess, and that would be the issue of culpability, meaning to what extent are you personally responsible for your actions? Culpability can be greatly diminished by mental illness, by other extenuating circumstances, by grave fear, and certainly by diabolical possession. That could indeed, and maybe it is part of this story, I have no way of knowing. But would that lessen one's culpability? I think the answer would have to be yes.
0: I was going to tell you. Go ahead.
1: No, you go ahead.
0: I know a story about someone who was in a psychotic state. They were perfectly normal. They were house sitting for somebody. They got into a psychotic state. Who knows why? But when the person came home, they stabbed them repeatedly. The person didn't die, thankfully, but it came on suddenly. And that's thought of that story when I heard this, you know.
1: Sure. There could be a diabolical connection. I'm not saying that there is, of course, because I have no way of knowing. But I don't think that's the first assumption that we should make. We should assume that these other factors are in play. But, you know, there are all kinds of people, and let's talk a little bit about, and I appreciate your phone call, Gina, thank you. Men who go berserk and kill people and blame it on psychosis or something, we still put them in jail. We still punish them because they did commit a crime. Their culpability may be greatly diminished, but they still have a responsibility for what they did to, at some level. And what I find particularly, disturbing, I guess, about the public support for her is you just heard this woman a moment ago, the lady whose commentary Cyrus just played a second ago, where she said, did you notice this? We're all one step away from killing our kids. What? I'm not one step away from killing anybody. I'm not a billion steps away from killing anybody. And I think most people listening right now can say the same thing truthfully. We're not all one step away from killing. Now, she may be saying, well, what about women who have postpartum depression? And that's a very serious, debilitating problem, more so for some women than others, but it's a real problem. And some women do find themselves in a mental state where they say, I need to have somebody else watch my child right now, because who knows what I might be capable of doing. That's real, and I don't in any way dismiss that as a reality. But the mindset that she is expressing by saying we're all one step away from killing our children, that to me is patently untrue. And to the extent that it may be true for individual women like her, I have to ask myself, why? Why is it that you are one step away from that dark place where you would kill your children? I don't understand that. And to blame it solely on psychiatric problems, as bad as they may be, is not the answer. Or to blame it on the pharmaceutical companies is not the answer, because at least in these individual cases, it perpetuates the injustice by saying, well, you therefore are exonerated because you did this because you have postpartum depression, or you did this because you have some other form of depression. No, I mean, that's a mitigating factor, but it doesn't mean that what you did can somehow be allowed. 888-914-9149. How about Dawn in Hebron, Indiana? Hi, Dawn.
2: Hi. I just wanted to mention that you men just don't get it. They're not condoning murder or killing the kids. That's awful. What we're talking about is if you've ever experienced postpartum depression or psychosis. I had something where God stopped me right away, thank God. But what if I didn't? And it's not that she's going to walk free for killing her kids. That's terrible. We want.
1: What is it that we men are not getting, though? Because I'm a man. What am I not getting?
2: I'm sorry. I have trouble. My mind is bad because I'm on too much medicine.

0: So anyhow, she's not going to walk free. She's going to end up in a mental institute. She's not going to be out walking free, just like Andrea Yates.
1: Fair enough, but I mean, you started with saying that men don't get it. What is it that we're not getting?
0: She had a choice to be free, and she says no, she wants to stay in the mental institute. So we're not condoning this. It's wonderful. It's awful. And she had no sleep. She had no lack of sleep, all the medicine, stress. And if you've seen, paid attention to the courtroom and you the trial, and you saw pictures of her in the fence, she's a completely different person. It had to be. She's not able to.
1: Thank you, Don. I appreciate it. I wish I knew what it is that men are not getting. I totally understand the fact that mental illness is real. No doubt about that. Postpartum depression is real. Thank you for the call. Let's go to Kathy briefly in Tinley Park, Illinois. Kathy, we're short on time, but welcome.
2: Yeah.
1: she dropped. Okay, well, let's see. Can we try Jill in Indianapolis? Let's go to Jill. Hello, Jill.
3: Hi, Patrick. Thanks for taking my call.
1: Yeah.
3: So I'm very familiar with some postpartum psychosis. I've seen it in three young women within the last 2 or 3 years, and it's a real thing. I would never have thought it. I can't believe how prevalent it is and how dangerous and scary it is.
1: Yeah.
3: So I'm going to take issue with the assumption that maybe some of these supporters are pro-abortion, because I think that for me, I'm watching this case carefully, but I'm certainly not pro-abortion. And I think a lot of these women may not be. I just think that
1: I'm glad to hear that. Do you think that abortion? Do you think that the fact that we're living in an abortion saturated culture for 50 years or more? Do you think that has any role to play whatsoever, or no?
3: I would hope not. I mean, I just think that there is this.
1: You think it would
3: postpartum?
1: Do you think it could condition people's attitude toward killing children?
3: I think it could. I just don't know if it does in this case.
1: I'll give you the last word, Jill. Go ahead.
3: I just think there's more prevalence of postpartum psychosis than people realize, and how serious it is. For me to be in a little place where I live and see three serious postpartum psychosis issues is like, we never would have heard of that when I was, you know, having my kids.
1: Right. Thank you.
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5: 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Pope Leo is calling on the church to strengthen the relationship between catechesis and liturgical celebration so that Christian initiative may lead people to Christ. The Pope sent his greetings in a message to participants in the 76th National Liturgical Week taking place in Italy. The Pope pointed to unity between catechesis and celebration that marked the church from its beginning. He said the first Christians devoted themselves to the apostles' teaching and fellowship, to the breaking of bread and the prayers. Just shy of 2 weeks after ruling on clergy penitent privilege, the Arizona Supreme Court issued another unanimous decision, setting a legal precedent for what qualifies in the state as confession. According to Angelus News, in the first case involving the Church of Jesus Christ of Latter-day Saints, the court ruled on when a member of the clergy may invoke the privilege. In the second case, the court ruled that the defendant's admission to an illegal act could be admitted in court because it did not meet the legal definition of a religious confession. A true confession must include admitting fault, and it must be made to seek spiritual forgiveness and guidance. The Girl Scouts of America are encouraging girls in their organization to learn about Islam. GSUSA approved 4 Girl Scout of the Islamic Faith medals, embedding prayer, hijab rules, Ramadan, Islamic education, and mosque outreach into Girl Scouting. keeping you connected with the church and the world. I'm Mary Graham for Relevant Radio News.
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0: Okay, I've been reading this book called Indoor Epidemic after listening to multiple podcasts by the author, Dr. John LaPuma. This book is life-changing. It is a game changer. You need to pick up this book. It's called Indoor Epidemic, 93% Inside Steals Sleep, Focus, and Years. The 7% Outdoor RX restores them. So this is your outdoor prescription. This book is a game changer. The author is Dr. John LaPuma. He's a board-certified internist. I didn't know what that means. He's a primary care physician who specializes in prevention, diagnosis, and treatment of diseases. He's also a professionally trained chef, so he's known as a Chef MD. He's a regenerative organic farmer. Now, he has previously served as a clinical associate professor of medicine at the University of Chicago. He's authored over 50 peer-reviewed scientific papers diving into some of these very topics we're discussing. He's even taught at UCLA medical education program on nature as medicine. This is stuff that we can do in our everyday lives to really take back our health, from mental health to physical health, you name it. This book is fantastic, and we're scratching the surface today with some pretty important missions, as he puts them in his book. Dr. LaPuma, this book is a game changer. We're going to dive into two key areas, the sun and space, and how it impacts our brain, our body, our circadian rhythm, melatonin. Everyone's talking about melatonin and taking it. I want to just start right there with the sun. The first big thing you focus on is greeting the morning sun and how the sun needs to really hit the back of the eye. If you could just kick us off with why morning light entering our eyes is so significant.
1: Timmy, what a lovely introduction. Thank you so much. The sun is significant for all sorts of ways, but there's a third photoreceptor in the retina. Everybody knows about rods and cones, mm-hmm. which help you differentiate color and help you see. But there is some other, a special cell called ganglion cells, which are very sensitive to blue light, which is the light that you get in the morning, preferably within the first hour of waking, without sunglasses and not through a window. That blue light triggers those ganglion cells to help set your body clock for the day. It's called the master clock. And every organ inside of you keeps its own clock. And that master clock is what keeps them in the same time zone. So bright daylight, early morning, sets your clock to release, and you were just talking about this, melatonin 14 hours later, so you'll get good sleep. And without it, your brain doesn't get that signal.
0: Wow. Now, you touch on everything from dopamine to serotonin to its impact on our metabolism. Touch on cortisol in the morning and how, you know, cortisol, you discussed, gets a really bad rap today, but it's key for waking up and getting started. Can you make that connection and how cortisol is triggered by the light as well?
1: Yes. I like to say daytime before screen time, mm-hmm. and light first, coffee second, because mm-hmm. light gives you that 50 to 100% boost of cortisol in the morning, which is actually an activation hormone. It helps you be alert. It tells you to wake up. So you get that internal rise of wake up, and then the coffee gives you an extra boost. Most people just use coffee to kind of cover exhaustion, but we don't mm-hmm. have to. We can have an internal boost of cortisol, which then drops down. That's what you want. You want a big spike in the morning, and then it'll drop down during the day because you're learning to self-regulate and you're getting the signals from the environment that we need. And there are four signals that we need every day from the environment: light, air, movement, and distance.
0: Now, I have heard for years, I'm rather crunchy, and I've heard, hey, get out first thing in the morning. You know, some people say before 10, first thing when you wake up. And I've known it's important. I've prioritized it. But it wasn't until I read your content that I went, wow, my mind is blown by how key this is for setting that master clock that you're talking about. The way it hits the eye, everything it's triggering. Talk a little bit more about the circadian rhythm and what's happening with all of these functions getting into gear.
1: I know that you're doing that, Timmy, and I know it's true in your own family that your three little ones are barefoot in the yard at sunrise. It's so great to do. I'm so proud of you. And yes, that is exactly right. So indoor light is only like 100 to 500 lux. That's intensity. Even an overcast morning outdoors is 3,000 lux. A clear morning is 10,000. And your body needs that bright daylight, not just to set melatonin, but also so that it can give you deep sleep that night. That's what your master clock does for you. It not only sets the clock for the rest of your organs, but it gives you restorative sleep that evening. That's what I hear most from readers, that their sleep has changed dramatically. And deep sleep is the time when the brain cleans itself, when you repair muscle. And if you're a woman, especially important, when you rebuild bone. Osteoporotic women lose bone throughout the day, but the only time you rebuild it is during deep sleep. And you get deep sleep when you get just 10 minutes of morning light. And here it is, within the first hour of waking, when your retina, the back of your eye, is most sensitive to that bright blue light spectrum. And so that's the best time to do it. And it also correlates, Timmy, with the big heat wave we're having right now, where it's impossible to be outside in midday. And it's hot for so many people. Please don't do that. It's just, you know, breathtaking. Go out early, early morning, 6:30 if you have to. All you need, and the light works on your eyes, not your skin, by the way, and we're looking for that signal, not scenery. We want to give our brain the signal so that we sleep well that night, so that we clean our brain. Have you heard of, I bet you have because you're well informed, of the lymphatic system?
0: Yes. Talk more about it though, and the connection to the sun.
1: Well, the lymphatic system, which was discovered in 2014, the Nobel Prize was given for it in 2017. Actually, it was discovered
0: in
1: 2013.
0: It was that recent. Wow.
1: It is. Yeah. I didn't learn about it in medical school because it wasn't discovered yet. And that's what happens during deep sleep. You run kind of a dishwasher cycle in your brain. The spaces between the brain cells open, and the cerebral spinal fluid, the natural spinal fluid that bathes your brain and is in your spinal canal, washes through, and it carries out metabolic waste, including beta amyloid and tau proteins, which accumulate during Alzheimer's disease. So you get this good brain cleaning every night, first half of the night's sleep, actually, if you get morning light, if you get just 10 minutes bright daylight on your eyes, watch the sky, watch the clouds move, listen to a bird, look at it for different shapes in the landscape, compare colors of green if you can see them. And if you can, watch far, far away, like the horizon. If you can't see the horizon, you live in a big city, look for a rooftop really far away, the furthest rooftop you can. You can't get outside? Go to a fire escape, a threshold, anywhere where you can see outdoor, outside those four walls.
0: What about a window with a screen on it?
1: I love it. Absolutely.
0: Now, how much time? Because time, time of day, length of time, all of that's important.
1: Yes. So the premise of the book is that 17 minutes is the minimum effective dose you need to be outdoors to change your biology, to help to restore sleep and mood and focus and get rid of the, for your kids, bedtime battles and screen meltdowns and morning fatigue. I mean, it's all really the same problem. It's a broken circadian rhythm. So if you get out 10 minutes, you have a walking meeting at noon, or you have a phone call at noon, and you watch the sunset, then you will have accumulated that 17-minute minimum effective dose, where you begin to improve blood pressure and pulse. You begin to improve sleep and mood and focus as well.
0: And for us Catholics, 17 minutes outside daily, my producer Jim just commented, he said it's a perfect amount of time for a rosary, to sit outside, do your morning prayer, do your Bible reading, like take that time outside. For me, it's me trying to recalibrate. If I didn't wake up before my kids as they run around in the backyard and aren't quite climbing on me because they're more excited to climb on something else. So it's a double dose for us to kill some of that time. My one-year-old is usually growling for breakfast, but the outdoors is the one thing that will distract him first thing in the morning. And this has been huge for my kids. You mentioned, I know I was speaking to you before, that my kids, before I said, okay, we got to get outside first few hours of the day. And I said, go outside. I use your verbiage, go greet the morning sun. I know you talk about how the train is leaving the station, the importance for all of us of kicking into gear all of these systems, from the melatonin trigger that will happen 14 hours later to make us tired and more ready to sleep and to sleep well, to the cortisol spike that needs to happen. You also mentioned it, the immune system. Can you share a little bit about how that impacts the immune system?
1: When we are outside, we are in a microbially rich environment, which simply means we are experiencing the chemicals that trees make. And trees do make chemicals from their leaves primarily, and they use it, those chemicals, to communicate with other trees, as well as to ward off bugs and insects. They can actually change the chemicals that they make. And we know some of them are from aromatherapy because they smell really good. Those same chemicals cross our own blood-brain barrier. They go into the brain and they act both as antioxidants and as anti-inflammatories. And in the immune system, they help the bone marrow make natural killer cells. Natural killer cells, everybody has. They're kind of the Navy SEALs of blood cells. They go around and kill tumor cells when cells are in your body and are affected with a tumor. They kill cells that have viruses in them. That's their job, natural killer cells. And activity in that natural killer cell count rises 56% when you get exposure to the right amount of microbially rich air. This data comes from small studies of Japanese forest bathing, where they trace natural killer cells and counts before and after. And of course, I'm not suggesting doing this instead of, for example, getting a flu shot, which I think you should do, or treating your cancer with medication, which I think often is appropriate. Almost everything we do outdoors makes what we do medically and personally better. It helps it make work better in your body. And you know what? It's also free.
0: Yes. Yeah. And I think that's why sometimes we don't hear it enough, right? There isn't a price tag on it. There isn't an incentive. If you're just joining me, my guest is Dr. John Lapuma, and he is known as the Chef MD. He wrote this fantastic book, but let me tell you, I've listened to multiple interviews of him. I'm reading the book, Indoor Epidemic. He has missions, as you mentioned, that are completely free. You specialize in a lot of the research and bringing this to the forefront of how, hey, we need to spend 7% of our life outdoors to really see that game change, which is 17 minutes a day. In the book, you touch on one thing that I thought a lot of people don't discuss enough, and that is melatonin timing and dosing. You say that it triggers 14 hours after we initially get out in the sun. Can you explain a little bit more about some of the concern surrounding melatonin dosing and how we're misdosing it and doing improper timing when people are supplementing today?
1: Most people who are taking melatonin, and it's a good hormone, are taking way too much. You need really a very small dose, such as 0.3 milligram, 0.4 milligram, maximum 0.5 milligram. It's an ideal dose for phase shifting, for allowing your body to get the signal that it needs to go to sleep if you need it to go to sleep and you're not making it naturally. Standard over-the-counter doses of 3 milligrams to 10 milligrams are often not just high, but they cause grogginess if they're mistimed. So we want to take melatonin 3 to 4 hours before your desired sleep time. That's actually the best way to take it if you do take it, because it's not a sleeping pill. And actually many sleeping pills erode deep sleep. They take away that restorative phase of sleep that we need. And that's why one of the reasons that it's so beneficial to get that morning light so that we make our own melatonin. Mm-hmm. And we don't watch a screen, preferably not in our phone and not in our hand, an hour before bed. There are two sides to the sleep well and melatonin release. Because if you watch your phone an hour before bed, you suppress the melatonin release by 80%. That's coming. And that's because you're getting bright blue light from your screen, which is telling your brain, hey, wake up. We think it's morning. We're in work mode. Right. When, of course, you should be powering down for a good night's sleep.
0: And that's a topic we're not touching on today, but we're going to have you back because you talk about that nighttime, how we protect our sleep, how we protect that wind down. You mentioned, you know, why sleep is so important, from the washing of the brain, from the lymphatic system, all these things that are a game changer when it comes to sleep and bone density. Another element that people talk a lot about today is vitamin D, that you need your daytime, midtime vitamin D. Can you contrast that with getting the morning sun and then vitamin D during the day as well, and where that balances out?
1: Most people do need vitamin D supplements. If you live between a line drawn between Atlanta and Los Angeles from November through about March, the sun is not at the right angle to help activate the vitamin D that you make naturally. So many people do take vitamin D. I take vitamin D. I think it's a good idea for most people. If you want to make vitamin D during the day, and that's a good thing, you need just 10 to 15 minutes on your arms and legs twice a week between 11 and 2, more or less. And that activates your own vitamin D. So if you don't want to take it or you forgot to take it, that's a good way to get it. But again, during those winter months, we often see a reduction in vitamin D levels. And we need vitamin D not so much for bone protection, but for DNA protection. It's been found that adequate vitamin D helps to protect your genes from making mistakes and is an important part of not reproducing cancer cells, for example. So I think vitamin D is a good hormone. It also is fat soluble, by the way. This is the chef in me. So you want to take it with a little bit of healthy fat. Take your morning vitamin D with some peanut butter or almond butter or some avocado or olive oil on toast or bread and butter. Whatever makes you happy that has just a little bit of fat in it so you can absorb that vitamin D fully. Vitamins D, E, A, and K are all fat soluble.
0: I heard a recent fact in some of the content of yours I was listening to that kids spend less time outside today than prisoners. That doesn't even mention adults. I mean, kids, you'd think, would be getting more time outside. This is startling. It goes to really make that case the importance of light to help trigger proper sleep, to help trigger attention, balance out those hormones that are so important. Do you have any thoughts on how important sun is for helping with this crisis of ADHD that has been on the rise?
1: Absolutely. And actually, kids with ADHD and moms with kids with ADHD are really, I've heard from many, actually, surprisingly, but some of that data is very strong. You know, moms are seldom outdoors without responsibility. So I want to take a moment and just say, we want moms to be able to spend time outside without a to-do list. And the to-do list really should be for you as a mom, where you get to simply have time to yourself, where you're restoring yourself and you need that. Most moms don't have that and really do need it. Now, for ADHD, there's some possibility that ADHD symptoms can be prevented by spending more time outdoors in unfiltered sunlight. And there are some studies that show that sort of the opposite, which is that lamplight exposure during sleep at night is positively associated with ADHD in school children. And this is also true for heart disease, by the way. The people who get the most light at night between 12:30 in the morning and 6 in the morning, the most bright light from your television, from your device, has a 50% higher risk of heart attack, 30% higher risk of stroke. And this is also seen in a different disease, ADHD, in children. Lamp light exposure during sleep at night is positively associated with ADHD amongst preschool kids, and about 40% of us go to sleep with a lamp on or the TV on. So that's such an easy fix, Tamarie. Mm-hmm. It's such an easy fix.
0: Get use outside the in the morning, turn off the lights in the evening.
1: And use a timer. If you're going to sleep with the TV, fine. But use a timer. Let that lamp go off. Let the TV go off. Consistency for kids with ADHD lowers anxiety. Every mom knows this because it moves uncertainty. But using light exposure strategically and morning light especially helps reset the circadian rhythm. So I really like this, and I'm hearing from parents who like it too, especially for kids. And it's hard to get some kids outdoors early morning, but it's been shown regular morning light therapy improves alertness, focus, and overall ADHD symptom management throughout the day. So I'm a big fan, and the data are very supportive.
0: Mm. We're talking about that mind-body-soul connection, how there are these simple things that we can do and must do that our ancestors did that we're missing and we need to implement. My guest today is Dr. John LaPuma. He's known as the Chef MD. His book is fantastic. It is Indoor Epidemic, 93% Inside Steel Sleep, Focus in Years, the 7% Outdoor RX Restores Them. You can find his work and his book online. The website is drjohnlapuma.com. I am including a link in the show notes for today's show, as well as on social media. Just follow me at Timmerie, where we are also tagging him. That's T-I-M-M-E-R-I-E. Coming up, we'll be taking your questions in a bit. 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That number is 888-914-9149. 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Coming up with Dr. John LaPuma, how vastness heals your brain. This one I thought was a game changer from the perspective of faith as well. We'll come back in just a moment with more of your outdoor RX to really change and take back your life.
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0: Dr. John LaPuma is my guest. He's known as the Chef MD. He wrote this book that is life-changing. It's a game changer, and everything he says to do is free. It's called Indoor Epidemic. 93% inside steals your sleep, focus, and years. The 7% Outdoor RX restores them. This is a game changer. I was talking to some friends and my husband the other day, and he's sitting here saying, I'm getting addicted to the sun. He said, I am outside first thing in the morning. So I have been telling him, hey, go outside, especially because you wake up at 4 a.m. You need that sunshine. And finally, after listening to Dr. John LaPuma, he is making the change, and it has been huge for focus, attention, immune system. 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You can subscribe to Trending with Timory. My guest is Dr. John LaPuma. His website is drjohnlapuma.com, where you can also find his book I'm linking to in the show notes and on social media. Your second big topic that you touch on in your book is how vastness heals the brain. You talk about sky, space, and sea medicine. I was really struck by this in particular because you kept coming back to this topic of a sense of awe when we see these large horizons and spaces. And I thought this was a very faithful perspective of, you know, this makes us humble, this makes us faithful, this makes us hopeful, prayerful, to have a greater sense of the love of creation, what God has given us. You know, the science is so complementary in this. Can you really get into the significance of vastness on healing the brain?
1: Yes, because, of course, vastness is important for all sorts of reasons. And I use examples of sky and sea, the stars, the horizon, and they're beautiful. We love that. And they also happen to be, and most people don't think of it this way, a biological input. Your eyes need distance like your lungs need oxygen. Most people never look beyond 20 feet all day. And what happens then is that your world gets smaller. It's just your screen and the inside of your walls, whether they're an office or a classroom or home, and you begin to ruminate, turn over the same idea over and over and over again. There's a physiologic thing that happens, which is that when you look at open distance, at vastness, it shifts your autonomic nervous system, the fight or flight system, towards parasympathetic. From sympathetic. So parasympathetic helps your heart rate variability rise, which you want. That allows you to respond quickly to anything that comes up. And your cortisol level falls. Your eye relaxes and your body follows it. So open distance helps you, not just physiologically, but helps you by knowing that looking at or standing in front of something bigger than you are is how you stop circling your own problems.
0: It's so startling when you talk about your eyes needing distance, because very few people look up, look out, let alone up and out outside today with the closeness of our screens within a foot or a foot and a half to us today. You know, eye strain is significant. You hear about some places where they're saying that children, and you can speak, I don't have it in front of me, that a lot of children in different countries now are having very serious eye issues. I think, is it China or Japan? Can you share a little bit about that?
1: It's actually both, yes, and okay. Singapore as well. Much of Asia is myopic or nearsighted. And actually in America, mm-hmm. 40% of the country is myopic, and that's increasing. Mm. And myopic is nearsightedness. And you think, well, that's not so bad, you know, draw eye drops or sunglasses. But about 25% of myopia turns into high myopia, which is damage in your eyes by, which maxes out actually at age 30. And what we're seeing now is damage from myopia and high myopia that we think is due to two main causes. One is this dim indoor light, 100 to 500 lux indoors. And secondly, a device 6 inches from your face. Mm-hmm. Which both of these things together tell the eye to elongate. The child's eyeball is still developing. So instead of remaining a perfect sphere, because if a kid is inside the whole time and doesn't get bright outdoor stimulus, the eye elongates and sort of deforms.
0: Makes pointy eyes almost?
1: Yes, because we're mm-hmm. going from a mm-hmm. globe shape to a football shape, to exaggerate mm-hmm. it a little bit. And that's not right. We want a globe shape. So bright light tells the eye to stop elongating, but the eye only gets that signal, which is, just to get nerdy about this, retinal dopamine released by that bright light when there is sunshine. And that's mm-hmm. why the trials that work to stall myopia are outdoor time trials, not screen limiting trials. Taiwan and China added outdoor recess and slowed the progression of myopia dramatically across their whole countries.
0: Wow.
1: So outdoor light, 25 to 50 times brighter than indoor. Mm-hmm. It's sad that half the world would need glasses by 2050, but it doesn't necessarily need to be so. We need to help our children mm-hmm. avoid eye damage. Mm-hmm. Forgive me.
0: And I am just riveted by so much of the research coming out about eye strain and eyes and how it's really muscles that we need, long distance vision. My husband, maybe about 6 months ago, bought a pair of glasses that have a bunch of holes in them. And he said, I'm going to stop wearing my glasses so much. And he wears these glasses with holes in them because it forces the eye to look out and further out. And he has nearly perfect vision when he does. It is phenomenal. And so when I was reading the content in your work about how vastness heals the brain and how we need to see the horizon, see the sky, space, and sea, it was very significant. Now, you talk in your book in this chapter about blue spaces, or sorry, I'm getting the word wrong. I had it written down here. The importance of the ocean, right, and the sky and the blueness. Can you talk about that?
1: Yes. I want to say that your husband's glasses work because they block peripheral light. They don't actually cure or permanently improve vision. They just, it's kind of like the pinhole effect.
0: Oh,
1: and that's cool, but it's not the same as curing or permanently mm-hmm. improving your vision. But having outdoor exposure for people with myopia has been shown to stall myopia and in some cases reverse mm-hmm. it. It's slow and the trials are preliminary, but it's still all pointing in the right direction. Now, blue spaces, which are near or in or around water, are powerful too, because there's a growing body of evidence that exposure to and proximity to blue space is linked to positive mental health and well-being. And why is that? People think that blue spaces being in and around water creates what Wallace Nichols once called a blue mind. He did much of the most important work in this. It promotes calmness. They stimulate healing. They encourage physical activity. We really haven't talked about the importance of green exercise and blue exercise, but it's another, what's called Zeitgeber, which reinforces your circadian rhythm. Movement outdoors, bright light, and eating at the right time are all Zeitgebers. They all reinforce your body clock. Bright light, by far the most important, but movement, including in water, and timing of meals, also important. So any kind of blue space works. I particularly like moving water, whether that's an ocean or a lake lapping or a stream, or if you're in a tight space, a fountain. Because what happens is that those wavelengths from the sound of the water help to take your brain from an agitated theta to a more relaxed theta. And you actually change your own brain waves, which align in a way with what you're hearing. And so it's not just lowering the risk of stress and anxiety and because it's gentle and rocking. It's actually creating neurologic and neural optimization changes that we need. You know, we've had this loss of human nature interaction. Blue spaces provide us with the biological input that take our mind away from the day-to-day hassles of life and actually tell our minds to use our senses, which is how, Kimberly, we experience nature.
0: Drill a little bit down more on the topic of sound. You mentioned it through waterfall, but this is a part of this chapter as well in vastness, about everything from the birds, the air, to water. Why is this sense so important when we tie into vastness?
1: When we experience, when we use our senses, we usually use vision first because it's simplest, it's easiest. Everybody sees something, we kind of report. But when I take people on forest bathing or on tours of my farm or anywhere, I always have them listen first because it's the easiest thing to recognize that you're actually can be more powerful than you think. It's that you hear some things in the first 30 seconds and then another 30 seconds, you hear three more things you didn't hear the first 30 seconds. And that's careful listening. So vastness is important because expansive, long, reverberating tones are kind of the same as natural open spaces. And we help people feel comforted, and they have less weight of the personal anxiety and rumination that we spoke about.
0: Speaking of rumination, go ahead. I'll come back to it.
1: Well, deep resonant soundscapes, you know, like that burbling brook, stimulate the parasympathetic nervous system, like we've talked before, and it lowers heart rate, lowers blood pressure, and reduces respiratory rate as well, and steadies your breathing pattern. So long, sweeping acoustic waves help encourage the brain to stress, to change, as I said, from high stress beta to more relaxed theta. And you get that even more when you're looking at a long seascape or lakescape or poolscape or down a river or down a brook.
0: And you speak a lot in the book about that sense of awe. Speak to that a little bit more and how it ties into that nervous system and that experience that you're talking about that I think, you know, sometimes gets tied into like a hippie way of living, but has always been a part of how we've lived up until the Industrial Revolution and the cities and the way we're always inside today and on screens.
1: It's true. Awe is, as I said, a physiologic phenomenon. It also invokes the power of the creator, let's say that. And we can stand in front of that and see that we are small compared to what is in front of us or what we're surrounded by. And in a sense, feel like our problems are not so large because we know now what large is. The vagus nerve, when you're standing in front or in the middle of something so large, slows your pulse and your breathing, and your sense of threat subsides. And one study has linked awe to lower inflammatory markers. So like IL-6 or interleukin-6, which is a cytokine or an angry chemical that the body makes when it's stressed. So awe and vastness are deeply related, and they have, we're finding, important physiologic effects. And let's say that all of this time that we spend in vastness, that we go outdoors with, must be, and this is the key, intentional and timed. It's not random. I mean, telling someone to go outside is like telling them to go eat healthy. Like, there are a lot of different ways to do that. So, but there are specific ways to go outside. So it does exactly what I've said for lowering inflammation, for improving blood pressure, for reducing burnout. I think most people aren't burned out. They're just inside too much. For turning your incidental minutes outdoors that you're already spending outdoors into medicine.
0: So looking out at the horizon, looking up, can you share a little bit about how we need to make this happen?
1: Well, I think the perfect way to do it is to know that you're expanding your field of vision. You're looking as far as you can see. If you can't see the horizon, and many people can't, they live in cities, and look for the furthest rooftop that will give you the same, you're treating horizon deficiency as you do that. And that signals safety to your brain and activates the parasympathetic nervous system to reduce stress. And this simple act breaks the mental strain by staring closely at screens. I like people to do this 1 minute, an hour, to get up from their desk and go do it. If you have myopia or nearsightedness and you're trying to stall it, the prescription is 5 minutes an hour, because that much is needed to help stop your eye from elongating even as an adult. So let's break the mental strain caused by staring too closely at screens and help your mind and your eyes reset so you can go back to the screen and do cognitive work, because screens are good for cognitive work, but they're not good for resetting your brain, for attention. In fact, they cause attention fatigue. And we want to use our time intentionally outdoors, 10 minutes in the morning, reinforcement at noon or during the day, walking, meeting, lunch, meet a friend. And then in the evening, catch the rays of the sunset if you can. Those red and amber waves of the sun are the only natural daylight light, only natural light that does not suppress melatonin for that evening.
0: Phenomenal. My guest today is Dr. John LaPuma, also known as Chef MD, wrote the book Indoor Epidemic. This is great. We have lots of questions coming. Are you able to stay with us through the break to touch on some of those?
1: Oh, you bet. I love that.
0: Okay, we'll be right back. You can find Dr. John LaPuma online. His website is drjohnlapuma.com. This book is called Indoor Epidemic. I'm linking to it in the show notes for today's show. Wherever you're listening to your podcast, it is there, along with on my social media now where we've tagged Dr. LaPuma. I'll be back in a moment taking your questions. The toll-free line is 888-914-9149.
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15: Hello, this is Archbishop Bernard Ebden of the Archdiocese of St. Paul and Minneapolis. Let us pray. Remember, O most gracious Virgin Mary, that never was it known that anyone who fled to thy protection, implored thy help, or sought thy intercession was left unaided. Inspired with this confidence, I fly to thee, O Virgin of Virgins, my mother. To thee do I come, before thee I stand, sinful and sorrowful. O Mother of the Word incarnate, despise not my petitions, but in thy mercy hear and answer me. Amen.
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0: John LaPuma is my guest. He's known as the Chef MD. He wrote the book Indoor Epidemic. Let me tell you, I have been listening to a lot of his interviews, and this is some of the best. Maybe I'm partial because I'm enjoying all of my questions, but the book is phenomenal. It's been a game changer for us and our family. It explains so much of the science. You know, people tell you, help fight depression, help stay more awake, help fight ADHD, get outside more, or get morning sun. He gets into all the science in a very practical an accessible way that makes you see this is why I actually need to make these changes. And it's free, whether it's the sky, the sun, there are missions that he gives you in the book. Go check out the book, Indoor Epidemic. I know we've had a lot of questions coming in. That number is 888-914-9149. Let's start with Helen in Virginia. What's your question about cataracts?
23: I got to thinking about it. I was just wondering if you've had cataracts surgery, is going out into the light and having the light come into your eyes, does it work the same? Do I get the benefit?
1: Do you have lenses?
23: Yes. I have a cataract lens put in.
1: Yes. So do you have light sensitivity?
23: At night, even with the new lens put in, I'll still see like rays coming out out of the one lens.
1: Right. No. So cataract lenses let the light in, and you have no fears. So just enjoy it. It works even if you have cataract lenses. Yeah. Unlike sunglasses, by the way, sunglasses block the waves that you need for that first 10 minutes in the morning. So no sunglasses the first 10 minutes in the morning, but then wear them happily if you like. I would take them off for 10 minutes during the day as well, or 5 minutes during the day as well, because your body gets that reinforcing cortisol symptom to tell you that you're alert, and a little bit of sun on your skin lets your mitochondria, which are the power plants in your cells, give you more energy as well. But feel good about having the cataract surgery. Good for you for having it. And know that morning light will benefit you in setting your body clock as well.
0: Awesome. Okay, Kelly.
23: Okay. Thank you very much.
0: Kelly in Illinois asked, is there truth to the idea that you can make up for lost sleep?
1: Wow, is that a really good question?
0: Right.
1: Not really. I mean, let me be more optimistic. So

0: time plus or minus half an hour every night. So this is a good reason to try to keep your weekend schedule the same as your weekday schedule. Mm-hmm. And it's also another way to catch up on your sleep is to, I'm going to sound like a broken record, but get morning light intentionally.
1: Yes.
0: As soon after waking, no sunglasses, through a window with a screen if you like, and don't sleep all day. And know that your body will catch up if you do it incrementally, but it doesn't work if you do it all at once.
1: It's kind of like having
0: kind of like having seven drinks on Friday night instead of one at night.
1: And just to speak to that, I came across your content in June. My son was just touching a year old, and I was just dying of lack of sleep. It was so bad, and from teething and everything. And the one thing I could do is if I just got outside, not just my energy, but my mood and my hopefulness would increase significantly. And if I didn't get it in right away, but it went a few hours into the day, I noticed a massive difference. And so I highly recommend it. It's something that can't gain back your lost sleep, but it can help you significantly in moving forward. On sleep, I did have a question. I'd be curious. This is something I've been wanting to research more. There's been much said about how we've changed our sleep patterns since the invention of the light bulb and advertisements for mattresses. What do you think about trying a non-traditional sleep pattern?
0: Could you say more about that? What do you mean?
1: So people have discussed how it used to be that we would sleep, and I'm not using exact numbers, but let's say for 3 or 4 hours, and then we wake up in the middle of the night, the moonlight, and this would be the time when it was maybe in a hotter season of the year. People would be up in the middle of the night. You know, people say this is when people would get certain work done because it was cooler. People would make love. People would do some of their cooking. There are different things that people would do. The community would come together around the fire, and then there'd be another season of sleep or a time of sleep that would happen that we didn't sleep consecutively, that 8 or 9 hours that we talk a lot about now.
0: You're absolutely right that, you know, we pre-industrial people had this biphasic or segmented sleep where they had 2 3 to 4 hour blocks that totaled 7 to 8 hours. But the 7 to 8 hours, 7 to 9 hours is what most people need for cognitive recovery and brain health. So if you get both of those blocks and you don't get bright light in between them, I would say that that's likely to work well. I know that the modern marketing often frames waking up in the middle of the night as a form of insomnia. But even a middle of the night waking period mirrors older biological rhythms as long as total sleep time remains adequate. So the main thing to do is to not have a TV on or a lamp on. If you do wake up in the middle of the night, use circadian light, which are red or amber. Mm-hmm. Don't look at your device. Be okay with waking up in the middle of the night, but make sure you try to get that 7 to 8 hour restorative sleep. That's what we need to recover.
1: Mm-hmm. Fascinating. I love that. Okay, let's see. Terry in California, welcome to Trending. What's your question for Dr. John LaPuma today?
2: Hi, doctor. So my question is this. I've never had a problem staying awake at work. All of a sudden, I'd say for the last 3 weeks, I literally could fall asleep anytime after 2 o'clock. It is, I mean, it's so bad, I'm fighting it. I mean, I'm fighting it while I'm driving home right now. I just don't know what it is that's causing me to, like, I just, like, put my head down and fall asleep. Now, it's not from coffee, it's not a crash from anything like that, because I haven't changed any of my habits that I normally do. But this is, like, such a heavy fatigue that I don't know what's wrong with me. I don't know if I'm lacking then a vitamin D or if I'm lacking anything else, but it's pretty bad, especially when I'm driving home.
0: Do you have lunch?
2: Yes, I do.
0: Is it what? So it can be a bunch of different things. This is kind of moving into internal medicine a little bit, which I love. So your body does experience a natural biologic urge to rest in the early afternoon. There's a circadian rhythm dip. So if you're doing what I suggest and get in the morning, you get a bright light in the morning, you're setting your circadian rhythm. There is.

0: the natural biologic urge to rest in the early afternoon. A heavy or a sugary lunch usually causes a spike and crash in blood sugar. We know about that. There are sometimes hormonal fluctuations related to menstrual cycle, which can trigger daytime fatigue. There are women sometimes experience sudden tiredness because they're when they're anemic or dehydrated. And dehydration, actually, we're seeing quite a bit in the medical office these days because people are not drinking enough with the extreme heat outdoors. And then once in a while, there's a hidden sleep disruption where you get poor sleep quality the night before and you don't really realize it because there's something that occurred that night that made you not get the sleep that you needed.
1: I think a lot of contributing factors. Go ahead, Terry.
2: Yeah, you know, I think you touched it more on the hormonal part. I started a new hormonal supplement, and that could be it too. Like now that you said that, when I think about it, I'm on the patch, so it's kind of like it's a new one. It's not the same one I've always been on, and so now that you said that, right. I'm kind of thinking maybe that could be it.
1: Disrupting hormones. Yeah, I think a lot of food for thought there. Okay, we got one shot to give that website out for Dr. John LaPuma. His book is Indoor Epidemic. You can find him online, drjohnlapuma.com, or link in the show notes as well as social media. Dr. LaPuma, thank you for being with us. You're going to have to come back and give us more missions. These are game changers. Go practice them and let us know how you enjoy them. Now join us in praying the family rosary across America.
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5: Keeping you connected with the Vatican and news from around the world, I'm Mary Graham with your weekend Catholic News and Review. The relics of St. Bernadette will travel across the United States from September 18th of 2026 through the fall of 2027 as part of a year-long pilgrimage organized by the Sanctuary of Our Lady of Lourdes. The tour begins September 18th through the 20th at the Basilica of the National Shrine of the Immaculate Conception in Washington, D.C. The journey is divided into four legs, traveling the East Coast from September through December of 2026, then moving to the Central South in January, followed by Central North and finally the West Coast. Some parents at a Jesuit high school in Sacramento want the Catholic Church to investigate the school's decision to admit girls. They've asked the Vatican to review the change, saying the school did not consult families. School leaders say the decision to add girls was carefully considered and supported by church officials, adding that the change comes as enrollment drops and education needs shift. The petition follows a lawsuit from some parents. Girls are expected to start in August of next year. Massachusetts Attorney General Andrea Campbell wants the Supreme Court to uphold Colorado's requirement that publicly funded preschools follow state anti-discrimination laws, including protections for LGBTQ+ families. The case involves two Catholic preschools that argue the requirement conflicts with their religious belief. Campbell joined 18 other attorneys general in making the request. The Supreme Court is expected to hear the arguments in November. Pope Leo will preside over Mass for Care of Creation at the Laudato Si Village at the Castel Gandolfo Gardens on September 1st. According to the Vatican, the Mass marks the annual World Day of Prayer of Care of Creation and the opening of the Season of Creation, an ecumenical journey of prayer and commitment to safeguard our common home. The period concludes on October 4th, the Feast of St. Francis of Assisi, and the 800th anniversary of his passing. Keeping you connected with the church and the world, I'm Mary Graham for Relevant Radio News.
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11: Just after college, I went to work for my local Presbyterian congregation. 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At one point, though, I was asked to preach a sermon on faith at the Sunday service. As I thought I was headed to Protestant seminary, I jumped at the chance. As I began piecing together my message, I found I wanted to use an illustration that demonstrated faith in action, and I decided to utilize everyone present.
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11: Welcome, friends, to The Inner Life. Thanks for tuning in to this hour of spiritual direction on the radio. My name is Deacon Patrick Conley. One of the main points of my sermon was taking faith beyond a mere cognitive assent to a particular truth claim about God and putting it into action, as St. James suggests. So here's what I did. First, I had everyone present stand up. I had them turn around and look at the pews on which they had just been sitting. I said, now, these pews are quite old. I think they may have been close to 100 years old, actually. They're not going to hold up forever. And yet, if I asked you if you believe that these pews would support you, what would you say? And to my delight, there were many who nodded that, yes, they believed the pews could support them. Some of them even said yes out loud, which was not a usual occurrence at our Sunday service. So I had them right where I wanted them. Okay, I said, now prove to me that you believe it. And on cue, every one of them turned around and sat down in their pews. That, I said, is a demonstration of your faith. You acted on what you believed. In fact, your belief pressed you into action. On the inseparability of faith and works, St. James writes, faith of itself, if it does not have works, is dead. True faith impels us to action. But what is the nature of faith? How would you define or describe faith? Today on the program, we're asking the question, what is faith? And back with us again today is our spiritual director, is Father Patrick Hyde. Father Patrick's a Dominican priest and the pastor of the St. Paul Catholic Center at Indiana University. Father Patrick, great to have you back on the show with us. Welcome.
13: Good to be back with you. And for the first time on the air, I can say with you, Deacon. Great to be with you.
11: Thank you. Yeah. Well, faith, you know, faith is used a lot. It's bandied about a lot in our culture. There's a whole bunch of things that we might say that we have faith in. It's been sung about. It's been preached about. It's been talked about. But from a Christian or Catholic perspective, what is faith, Father?
13: Well, Patrick, when we go to the catechism or even to scriptures, we see that faith is this living thing. Faith is connected to the natural world, but also a thing that is leaning toward and moving us toward the supernatural world, right? So we have, as you mentioned in your little introduction there, we have faith in the laws of physics and faith in the things around us. But that is, when we talk about faith in the Christian and in the virtuous sense, we're talking about something that's even more of that, right? Because it's a gift from God. It's something that lifts the mind and the heart and informs every aspect of our life so that we can live a life that is directed by the will of God, in conformity to the will of God, and helps us to grow in holiness and righteousness and virtue. It is both something that is, again, natural and supernatural. It's a human act at the same time. It's a gift of grace. It's a necessary for our salvation, the beginning of eternal life, but it's also connected to our world. One of the great quotes on faith in the history of Christian theology is from St. Anselm, where faith, you know, faith seeking understanding, fides quae runs intellectum, right? That we are not just people who are blindly led about by the promptings of the Spirit, but also trying to put this faith into conversation with not only philosophy and theology, but the natural world around us and into human relationships. Wow. It is one of the great things that we have. It is the central part of our walk with the Lord.
11: So how do we know, Father, that we have been given that gift? Does God promise it at a particular time? I mean, yes, it is, as you said, I heard you say, it's a human action as well. And we can certainly choose to put our faith in things, as I mentioned in the open, but I'm just thinking about, you know, when I'm driving perhaps to visit a friend and I've never been to his house before, I trust, I have faith that, you know, whatever it is, the maps application on my phone is going to lead me to his house, right? So there's that human action that I can decide to do mm-hmm. that, but how do we know that we have been infused with the divine element of it?
13: Well, the simple answer is the graces that come from the gift of baptism, right? Mm-hmm. If we're baptized, we have that gift of faith. It's imparted sacramentally into us. But also, I think, too, is, you know, this morning I was out for my walk around the campus of Indiana University, and as I was heading back to the church and heading east, and the sun was rising, and just the glory and the wonder of that beautiful scene, you know, we can look. Vatican I, the first Vatican Council, teaches us in one of its documents, that faith can come about naturally. We can look at the world around us and say, hey, there's something greater than this world that created this world, right? So, but we need that gift of faith, that indwelling of faith that is given as a gift from God that helps us know the God, right? We can know that there is a God by looking around the world, but to know the God of Abraham, Isaac, and Jacob, to know God who is Father, Son, and Holy Spirit, that is a gift that is given to us by the church, in particular through the sacraments, so that we can have that. And this is one of the great gifts of our Catholic Christian faith, and the power of baptism is if we're baptized, do we have enough faith? Yes, we do, because that's been a gift given to us. And God, when he gives us himself, because we become a temple of the Holy Spirit in baptism, he gives us everything that we need, right? Mm-hmm. Everything that we need to be holy, everything that we need to overcome the difficulties and challenges of the world, especially those that challenge our faith and our moral life, have been given to us. But then it's about actualizing them. It's about acting in accordance with those gifts, and not only the gifts of the supernatural reality, but also the natural gifts that we have as well.
11: Sure, sure. And we'll definitely get into that as the hour progresses. But one of the things, so I'm guessing if there's somebody listening right now and say that, you know, I wish I had more faith, or I want that gift of faith. Maybe mm-hmm. maybe they're not sure that they've received it. If they haven't been baptized, it seems to me that's the obvious answer, right? Well, you know, get baptized. That's the mm-hmm. that's the thing we want to do. But then there's a number of people who have been baptized, and one of the phrases that one of the turns of phrase that we use frequently is that they have left the faith, they've strayed from the faith, along these lines as well. Well, what if that's basically they've stepped out of an active practice of their Catholic faith, and yet now they're starting to feel the tug to come back? I mean, what is that person meant to do? How can we better realize and actualize that gift of God in our lives?
13: Well, Patrick, I went through a similar crisis of faith when I was a young man, my senior year of college, just kind of really confused and conflicted, and I didn't know what was up. And it was the first time in my life where I really was struggling to really understand, because I believed, but my life did not reflect those beliefs. And I was becoming disillusioned, not only with the faith, but also with myself. And I went to confession. I went to the sacrament of confession, and I confessed my sins. And I also confessed this kind of disillusionment, not knowing if I had faith. And it was like a Tuesday afternoon, and the priest started kind of chuckling under his breath, and I didn't really quite understand that. And he said, you know, you just need to stop and take a moment and look where you are right now, right? And it didn't quite hit me. But over time, I realized that, like, the power of faith, right? Like, even though I was struggling, even though I was in a difficult place, my heart was crying out to the Lord. I was going to the sacrament of confession at 2:00 on a Tuesday as a college senior, right? So sometimes we just have to stop and look and marvel at what God has done, that even in the midst of the chaos, the difficulties, the craziness of my life, I still have this desire for God. I still seek him, maybe not with all of my heart, but I seek him nonetheless. And from there, then it's the beauty and the power of our Catholic Christian faith is the church exists to reconcile sinners to God, to help us in our brokenness, to fulfill that centurion's prayer in the gospel, Lord, I believe, help my unbelief. And this is why we have the life and the ministries and the work of the church, so that poor beggars before the Lord that we all are, we can, with our little bit of faith, come to the Lord, and with our little bit of faith return to him, and we receive not just a little bit, but like the prodigal son in the Gospels, we receive the banquet that is prepared for us, the bounteous banquet that the Lord offers to all of us who return, just even, you know, like that prodigal son trusting, okay, well, at least the Lord won't punish me, right? I'll be a slave at the feet of the Lord. And the Lord's response to that acting on our faith is always that great, powerful gift of his mercy, but also the fullness of life in the church.
11: Oh, it's wonderful. Father Patrick Hyde is with us today. Great, great little anecdote from his own life there, and then expounding upon that as we're talking about what is faith today. If you have questions about faith yourself, maybe you do. Maybe you yourself or a loved one has strayed from the faith. It seems that faith is a difficult task upon you right now. You're not sure exactly how to increase your faith or how to draw others back into the faith. Give us a call. Join the conversation at 888-914-9149. Again, 888-914-9149. 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You can send us an email if you'd prefer. Our email address is innerlife@relevantradio.com. What's the difference? I kind of outlined this in my open, Father, but what's the difference between believing that God exists and actually then having and expressing faith in God?
13: Well, Patrick, I think that takes on some, you know, it's in many ways, I think it was Pope Benedict who said this at one point, right? That there are as many paths to God as there are people, but there's like one true path. That's the Catholic Church, right? Mm-hmm. And so each of us is going to go through our own unique path to the Lord, because we're unique manifestations of God's love. That's who we are. And so when we have these, you know, issues with faith, how do we get there? You know, I think this is the power of our Catholic Christian faith and tradition. And one of the reasons why our ministry here at Indiana University and so many other Newman centers and Catholic colleges are seeing just an explosive growth of young people who are interested in the Catholic faith is we have this great gift of the deposit of faith. In that, what does that mean? The mysteries of God are knowable and inexhaustible, right? So we can know with, you know, relative certainty whether we are acting in accord with God's will because of the teachings of the church, in particular on the moral life. We also can know the things about who God is because those have been revealed to us in the scriptures and then taught to us and expounded in the tradition of the church. So we have this great treasure chest that is the church, that is not only the, you know, the dogmas and the you know, we talk about it, the deposit of faith that includes the magisterium, the teaching documents of the church, the dogmas of our faith, our scripture, all of that is there to help us in that journey of faith, right? One of the great things I love about working on a university campus is that sometimes you'll get someone, and this happens usually every year or so here, we'll get a professor who has been for 20, 30, 40 years reading, studying, exhaustively exploring the church, and has finally realized that, oh, wait a second, the Lord needs to do something on my heart, not just on my mind. And they give the Lord their heart for the first time, and boom, they've decided to become Catholic instead of finding it in the same way that we find a scientific truth after years and years of study and rigorous thing. It's like, wait a second, there's also just the Lord, I believe, Lord, I trust, Lord, I give you my heart. And things change in a moment. And so when we have those struggles and those difficulties, right, we turn to the church, and not just the church institutionally, but also our brothers and sisters in Christ, because, sure, you know, that's the great gift that we have in the church, is other pilgrims on the same journey as us who are asking the same questions. And that's the power of a really good and moved and evangelized in a parish that has missionary discipleship and people who are really on that path, is that they delight in walking with others in that same journey that they are on and that they started maybe weeks or months or years ago.
11: Yeah. Well, we are definitely grateful for the explosion, as you put it, that we have seen, especially amongst young people, in, you know, they're generating interest in the Catholic faith. They're following that interest through, and you're seeing the faith explode in many areas around college campuses, especially, and where young adults are really turning to the Lord, and really grateful for that and love to see that. Still, I think that there's a number of people who would consider themselves, even call themselves Catholic, if you ask them, you know, what's your faith or what religion are you, that sort of thing. But it seems to me that they've fallen out of practice of it, or it doesn't seem to make a huge impact on their individual personal lives. So wondering if kind of what can we say about faith in that sort of instance? Is it because, well, I'm not trying to liken them to demons. So let me just preface this remark. But of course, James 2, I mean, here we go again, out of James. You believe that God is one, you do well. Even the demons believe that and tremble. In other words, that, you know, just a cognitive assent that's grasped with the mind doesn't seem to be what God has intended when it comes to this virtue, this gift of faith.
13: Yeah, and I think, Patrick, one of the struggles that we have in our modern world is that faith is one of many things, right? You know, when, you know, my ancestors came to this country from Ireland, they settled in neighborhoods that were all Irish and all Catholic, and the church was the center of their life, not only religiously and spiritually, but also socially, and even to a certain extent politically. And now we have a world where the church is one of the things that we do, and, you know, even practicing Catholics struggle to give more than 1 hour a week to the Lord. And so there's, you know, one of the things that can be super helpful, one of the we encourage our students and our people here in Bloomington, Indiana, to think about and talk about is, you know, just there's a wonderful little book called The Practice of the Presence of God. And it's about this, I believe he was a Carmelite friar, but he just basically is looking to seek God in all things. And that's really what the life of faith is all about. If my faith is, you know, something that informs who I am culturally or socially or 1 hour a week on Sunday, you know, in one way, thanks be to God that it's at least there at all. But that's not what the life of faith is actually meant to be for all of us, because ultimately the life of faith is about leading souls into deeper love with God, who has created us out of love for love with love. And so there's a change of not only heart that has to go along there, but also a mindset of what is the purpose of faith. It's not just there as a crutch in times of difficulty. It's not just there to help me disprove, you know, what other people believe, to show them that my faith is the true faith. It's there to help me as a guide to encounter and to experience God in every way. You know, Pope Benedict said it in his first encyclical, his Pope Deus Caritas Est. He says that that being a Christian is not the result of an ethical choice or a lofty idea, but the encounter with an event, a person, which gives life a new horizon and a decisive direction. Since God has first loved us, love is now no longer a mere command. It is the response and the gift of love with which God draws near to us. So our faith is not just about this intellectual thing, but it's also leading us to this life-giving encounter with love himself, God.
11: Very good. Father Patrick Hyde is with us today. We're hearing from him about what is faith and discussing all these sorts of different dimensions of faith. What does it mean in your life? What has faith meant for you? 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

0: 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Again, 888-914-9149. Before we get into the discussion on faith and reason, Father, let's take a phone call or two. Let's go to Alyssa calling in from Charlotte, North Carolina. Good afternoon, Alyssa. Welcome.
1: Good afternoon. Thank you for taking my call.
0: Sure.
1: Just very quick. I had a relationship with God, but I could say I wasn't deep into the faith. It wasn't until my third child was born. My water broke at 28 weeks. And so at that time, you know, we weren't nervous. We trusted God because he was the third premature baby, but he was the youngest when this happened. And so I was hospitalized for 6 weeks, and thank God all went well. But in that time of being alone in the hospital, I could say I had an encounter with God, because then I learned more about the faith. And since then, he was born at 33 weeks, all went well. But since then, I could say my family, from that point on, we have been so much more serious when it came to the faith, because we have been, it's like I would say a miracle happened, because now, you know, we homeschool our kids and we're just teaching them about the faith, but not just being normal, you know, everyday Sunday Catholics where they come or don't come, but we're there all the time, and we're teaching them why we believe what we believe.
2: Alyssa, I mean, that's a beautiful story. Thanks be to God for your getting through all that and your child's, you know, full recovery as well. But I think sometimes the encounter with God in the difficult and darkest moments of our life is one of the things that is that deepens and strengthens our faith, right? Fulton Sheen had a quote where he basically said that sometimes the good Lord only knows how to get into some hearts by breaking them, because broken things are precious. And when we encounter the Lord in those moments, when we recognize his goodness to us there, it deepens us and it convicts us in a real powerful way. And we see that too, right? I think also in the Gospels, in the response of the apostles after the resurrection, they've denied the Lord, they've turned from him, and yet he responds to their infidelity with fidelity. And so therefore their fidelity in response to his fidelity is even stronger. And so that's always a good thing, is in those moments of life when we have difficulties, struggles, when we don't know to whom else to turn to the Lord with a heart of just an open heart and an open mind, and invite him into that place and give yourself to him, because he is the one who will carry you through that. He went to the cross for you. And for other people who might be struggling physically, emotionally, in any other way right now, give the Lord, turn to him, invite him into your life in a real way, and get up and go to him if need be. You know, if you have the strength to go back to Mass or to pray the rosary or just to open your Bible, whatever it is, take that step in courage, because the Lord is never outdone in generosity.
0: Wonderful. Alyssa, thank you for the call. Thank you for the testimony as well. So grateful that the Lord met you in that place where you were where you were needing, obviously, a good dose of faith at that point. And so grateful that he responded to that so generously in that time. Let's take Interstate 40 all the way across the country from Charlotte, North Carolina, to Bakersfield, California, where Jose is next up. Jose, welcome to The Inner Life.
3: Yes. Hello.
0: Hello, Jose. Welcome.
3: Yes. My question is, maybe it was answered before and I didn't get it. I have faith. I practice my faith. But in the James, it says or implies that you don't have a stronger faith because a view is something you can do, and faith is from it's a grace from God. What do I? It says, implies in there in St. James, the way I understand it, that if you don't have a strong faith, it's your problem because you doubt. How do you stop doubting? How do you increase your faith?
2: Yeah, thanks, Jose. That's a good question. I think we all deal with that at some point in our life or throughout our lives, frankly. Even the great saints of the church talk about their own struggles with their faith in various times in their life. And you know, I think some of the things that can be really helpful is the distinction between like real doubt, where we disregard. The catechism says that like there's voluntary doubt, where we disregard or refuse to hold as true what God has revealed. And then there's involuntary doubt, where we're struggling, there's hesitation, there's difficulty in overcoming objections. These are different things. And in fact, St. John Henry Newman said that 10,000 difficulties do not make one doubt. Because for him, difficulty asks, how can that be so? While doubt says that cannot be so, right? So that's when we look at our life and we say, hey, am I struggling with this, or do I straight up reject this? And so often in the confessional, I'll walk with people who are struggling with a particular action or struggling with a particular church teaching. And it's, hey, have you turned off your heart to that particular truth? Have you said this cannot be so, and I'm just going to live my life in whatever way? Or are you struggling to make that apart? And those are different things. And I think the work of discipleship, the path of our entire Christian life, especially the spiritual and the moral life, is enduring and working through those difficulties. That's why when you look at the path of the spiritual life, the first phase is purgation, right? The scrubbing, the difficult part, the purging part. And so all of us are going through that in this. And so, you know, there's difficulties. It's hard to see, for instance, you know, how can, you know, when we look at a world that can be so broken, so divided, where there can be, you know, bad things happening to good people and good things happening to bad people. It's hard in the midst of all of that. But there's a way in which that's a reasonable difficulty to try to see God in that versus saying there is no God there. And so long as we are still on that path of trying to find God there, of inviting God to meet us there, and we're open to what he has to say there, there's faith there. Whereas if we do close off our hearts, if we do truly reject either God or his presence in our lives, that's a very different thing. And that's where real doubt would become, you know, kind of that voluntary doubt where we just turn off our minds and our hearts to the Lord.
0: Yeah, good distinction made there, Father. Thank you for that. And specifically, Jose, thank you for asking the question, because I think that's the question on many people's minds. I mean, what do I do in the face of difficulties and make sure that they don't turn into, as you just said, Father, this voluntary and intentional doubt where we kind of rejecting God's action or presence in the midst of those things. Jose, thanks so much for the call. 888-914-9149 or innerlife@relevantradio.com. Got an email that came in, too, that plays right along with that when, like you were saying before, when bad things happen to good people, et cetera. Mary writes in, and she says a cousin of hers believes in God but doesn't go to any church. And then her 40-year-old son was recently diagnosed with a fatal brain tumor. Mary is wondering, how can I suggest receiving comfort from God who allowed this tragedy?
2: Yeah, Mary, I'm so sorry to hear that. That's all. Those are both very difficult challenges, and so I'll be praying for you and especially for your son as he goes through all of that. But you know, one of the things is part of the Christian life is that perseverance in that. You know, one of the great gifts of the priesthood is you get exposed to people at various walks of their Christian life. And one of the things that I love, even though I work mostly with college students, is when you encounter a couple who's been together 40, 50, 60 years, they know each other inside and out, and they can't conceive of a life without the other person. And why is that? Because every day they've chosen that other person. They've chosen that person in the good times. They've chosen that person in the bad times. And what comes out of that is something that's truly beautiful and moving and wonderful. It's very human at the same time, right? To see a couple becoming more authentically themselves by choosing the same person day after day, week after week, month after month, year after year, decade after decade, so too in our walk with the Lord, right? Just keep choosing, you know, in that moment, just turn to the Lord, just invite him in there. And over time, the Lord shows himself to us, right? I think sometimes we say, well, if the Lord doesn't give me exactly what I want, you know, I always say that the Lord's response to prayer is either, you know, not yet or something greater, right? It's either here it is, it's, you know, yes, here's what you need. It's not yet, or I want something greater for you. And that's what faith allows us to really go to the Lord with, is to say, okay, there's nothing that I'm going to lose if I turn to the Lord here. I might not get exactly what I want right now, but that's because the Lord is preparing me for to receive it in the future, or to receive something even greater that I can't conceive of. I look at my own life, and when I was a young man, you know, in college and whatnot, I thought I had the right path, the clear path for what I was going to do in life. And then when the priesthood started creeping in, I thought, well, that's not going to make me happy. And here I am, 10 years a priest and 17 years a religious, and I couldn't be happier. I couldn't conceive of myself being happier, but none of that was instantaneously revealed. And I think so in that moment, in that difficulty, you know, all we can do is just encourage people to turn to the Lord, teach them how to pray, pray with them, even if they don't have those words. Learning how to pray with people is one of the great gifts that we Christians can do, so that when they don't have the words or they don't know how to turn to God, we can help them by sitting down and holding their hand and helping to bring God into that conversation.
0: Very good. Father Patrick Hyde is with us today. We're talking about what is faith, and if you're facing maybe some sort of a tragedy or something that is bringing you to a crisis of faith, or maybe you know somebody who is, give us a call and join the conversation at 888-914-9149, or you can email us innerlife@relevantradio.com. I did want to get into the whole faith and reason thing, because a lot of times I think, Father, there's this understanding that, you know, when you go to church, you kind of check your brain at the door, and there's not really, you know, it's a blind faith. It's a faith that doesn't really take into account a number of other factors in life, such as, well, reason, of course, science. There's things that seems like faith is the antithesis of these things. I don't think that's what we believe as Catholics. So take us into that, will you?
2: Yeah, Deacon Patrick, that's a great question. And it's one that we all deal with in some way, shape, or form. And in fact, this search for faith and reason and how they dovetail is what led me to the Dominican Order. And I would say, wow, most friars that I know are in that same boat of this beautiful coming together of our faith with the intellectual life, and how they illuminate one another and they are necessary for each other. Pope John Paul II has an encyclical, Fides et Ratio, Faith and Reason. And he says in there that faith and reason are like two wings on which the human spirit rises to the contemplation of truth. And God has placed in the human heart a desire to know the truth, in a word, to know himself, so that by knowing and loving God, men and women may also come to the fullness of truth about themselves. And so I think this is what faith and reason allow us to do, is actually put each other in context, right? What are we seeking in reason? The truth. And who is the truth? A person, right? And at the same time, where is faith leading us? It's leading us to an authentically human life, to having the life of being fully alive. And so these two things are not in competition with each other, but they infuse one another. And one of the great gifts of our life, and, you know, in particular, our pursuit of God, is when we start to say, hey, instead of it being like my faith life and my intellectual life, or my faith life and my professional life or personal life or whatever, are separate things. What if they exist to inform each other? Not to make this about myself again, but like, that was something that was really powerful in my life. You know, when I started, you know, instead of it being an act of faith, that these teachings of the church, what if I actually started living my life where these things are true, and my worldview is informed by that, and my relationships are informed by that? And then, you know, the this is the rest of the story, right? Here we are, you know, 17 years later, 18 years later. But I just want to encourage people to not see those two things as antithetical or in some way oppositional, but as infusing and informing one another. That when we pursue truth in whatever way it is, who are we pursuing? The person of Jesus Christ, who is the way, the truth, and the life. And in the same way, when we take on this life of faith, it is not to be apart from that search for truth and that search for meaning, but it is essential to it. Just as I said earlier, that quote from St. Anselm, faith is seeking understanding. That's the work of theology, but that's also the work of the Christian is, hey, I have this belief that God loves me with all of my heart. Even if I'm not a super intellectual, that should inform the way I talk to people. That should inform the way I behave as a business person. All of those things are connected to one another.
0: Wow. Yep. Faith and reason are like two wings on which the human spirit rises to the contemplation of truth. Great line from, Pope St. John Paul II in his encyclical letter, Fides et Ratio, Faith and Reason. So wonderful that we have Father Patrick Hyde with us today. We're grateful for your vocation, Father, for your saying yes to that and God leading you to the Dominican Order because of that. Talking about what is faith today, what has been your experience with faith? Are you struggling in faith right now? Do you know someone who is? Give us a call, 888-914-9149. Again, 888-914-9149. 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Want to continue the conversation right after this short break, so stay with us. We'll be right back.

0: God created something in the family dynamic and the raising of children that is a beautiful picture. It's a picture of the church. So there's an eternal representation here in this. And if we can put forward that message and help people see it and live it as an example to the culture around us, I think it goes a long way.
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2: Hi, this is Archbishop Joseph Nauman of the Archdiocese of Kansas City in Kansas. Let us pray. Remember, O most gracious Virgin Mary, that never was it known that anyone who fled to thy protection, implored thy help, or sought thy intercession was left unaided. Inspired by this confidence, I fly unto thee, O Virgin of Virgins, my mother. To thee do I come, before thee I stand sinful and sorrowful. O Mother of the Word incarnate, despise not my petitions, but in thy mercy, hear and answer me. Amen.
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6: Welcome back indeed. Thanks for joining us today here on The Inner Life. My name is Deacon Patrick Conley. My thanks to Charles Beery, producing the show for us today, and to Tim Hine, who's on the phones for us as well, and to our spiritual director, Father Patrick Hyde. He is a Dominican priest and the pastor of St. Paul Catholic Center at Indiana University, talking today about what is faith. Taking your comments, your questions on faith at 888-914-9149. Back to the phones we go. Let's go to Maria, who's been waiting patiently in Brownsville, Texas. Hi, Maria. Good morning.
7: Good morning, Patrick. Thank you for taking my call.
6: Sure.
7: Yes. My story is back in October 2021, I lost my sister to a very tragic accident. She was run over during her daily walk. My mother had been very sick. She was in hospice, but she was not dying. She was staying with us. Well, 2 days later, my mom passed away. But that morning, October 29, after my husband went to work, I was crying, as they say, ugly crying, telling God, God, you know that I trust you. You know that I believe in you. You know that I know that the leaves of the trees do not move without your permission. Whatever it is, please do not help me lose my faith in you. And sure enough, I went to Mass this morning, that morning, 8 o'clock Mass, and my sister called me that my mom was dying. And during the whole time, I was very calm. People couldn't believe how calm I was when my mom was dying, and my sister had just died two days ago. And now I tell my children, God has kept his end of the deal because my faith in him is stronger than ever. So I tell them I have to keep mine. I have to keep mine. And that's my story.
8: Wow, thank you, Maria, for your story. That must have been a very great hardship to lose a mother and a sister that close together, both suddenly. You know, the power of our faith in the midst of all of that is, it doesn't lessen the emotion. I think that's one of the things. It doesn't lessen the emotional burden. And I think, we are human beings after all. When we experience a loss, that there's a real emotional toll that takes on all of us. But there can be some consolation in the midst of all of that when we have that eternal gaze of faith, because though our hearts are broken and our spirits ache, we also recognize that our faith points us toward a new life that is available only through death with Jesus Christ. And so we can even endure those things in a way that others may not understand or be able to make sense of. How is it that you can experience something like that and not be totally gutted all the time? It's because of that faith. It doesn't mean you're not going to feel sorrow and sadness and have those times where you cry, but it's going to have a meaning and a purpose to it. And the life of faith makes it possible for each of us to go through that. And so thank you for that story, Maria, and that testimony of faith.
6: Yeah. Yeah, thank you so much for the testimony, Maria. God bless you, and so grateful that God answered your prayer to keep your faith during all of that. That's a tough time when we face such tragedy in our lives. So grateful that you called in and shared that with us. Father, I wanted to ask a question. Well, Jesus says these, I don't know if they're cryptic perhaps, but there's these things about faith, even having faith the size of a mustard seed. In one occasion, he says, you can say to this mulberry tree, be uprooted and planted in the sea, and it will obey you. On another occasion, he says that you can move a mountain. Now, I am not a cartographer here, but I haven't been seeing a lot of mulberry trees planted in the ocean. I haven't also seen very many mountains moving around. So what is Jesus actually talking about here? What does he mean? What's the challenge or the invitation that's involved there?
8: Yeah, when I was a young priest, Deacon Patrick, I was on a priest retreat. And there are two priests talking about, spiritual healing and physical healing. And they asked me, they said, hey, do you believe when you go to the hospital, which I don't often do because I work in college ministry, but I'm a priest, so sometimes I do go. But when you go to the hospital, do you believe with the depths of your heart that God wants to heal that person? And yes, of course, I believe that, God will hear, they'll heal their soul and prepare them for heaven and all that. But they're like, no, do you actually believe when you go in there that God desires and is capable of doing all of that? And it really it was a challenge for me, because sometimes it's not that I don't believe that it's possible. That's not what I'm thinking about. It's not on the forefront. And I think when Jesus says that, he's really saying, hey, if you just have a little bit of faith, anything is possible, right? And it doesn't mean that all these things are happening right in front of us, but we're expanding in our own minds and in our own hearts what we believe God can do for not only ourselves, but for others. And so we start to live with the gaze and with of the Lord, instead of the gaze that's limited by our, physical world around us, right? God is not ruled by the laws of physics in the way that you and I and our earthly existence is. And so when we have this, it's like, hey, wait a second, the creator of the universe has called me into mission, has called me into this life, and he's the one who sends me. And if he sends me, then I believe that anything is possible here. And that creates a kind of, this is the beauty of the unity of faith, hope, and love, right? That creates a newfound hope, and it creates this possibility for even love triumphing in the most dark and desolate places because of this faith. And so, when we see that, we don't necessarily, I'm not walking around healing like the apostles did, or at least it hasn't happened that I'm aware of, but like, I've also received phone calls from people who said, I don't even remember talking to or visiting, or people who heard something that I said in a homily and it's impacted them in a meaningful and powerful way. And that's not because I'm a particularly special person. It's because of the power of just simply being open to what God is trying to do in my everyday life and in the lives of other people, and inviting them to do that. And when you start to build that up, it's an incredible thing. And you really start to see how just a little bit of faith, because I think, okay, hey, my parents gave me the gift of faith in baptism, and I was an infant. I was 3 weeks old. And that little gift, that, you know, just that little splash of water on my head and the chrism on my brow changed everything in my life, right? And I wasn't even at that time rationally able to receive that. But because of that, everything in my life is

0: Akeem, and I thank you for it. You know, our life of faith is everything we do, right? I think our moral life is the way in which we act on our faith, right? And our moral life encompasses every human act that we do. And so thinking, when we start to have that kind of view, if you are, you know, if you work in a business or you have a job, the way in which you act toward your clients and the people with whom you work, that is an act of faith, right? The way in which you, you know, pay your taxes and are honest with following the law and things along those lines, those are in a way an act of faith and entrusting. You know, the way in which you talk to other people and treat them, that is an act of faith, right? It's easy to kind of say, okay, my faith is this thing that I do when I'm alone with God. It's a private matter. I spend time praying the rosary, I go to mass or things like that. But our understanding of who we are as church should challenge us to see that those, it's, you know, in the same way that faith and reason are kind of like the two wings of that contemplate, that lead us to the contemplation of truth, that, you know, all the things that we do in our private, personal, spiritual life and our public life are kind of the two wings that lead us to being a faithful person in the world, right? We need time alone with God. We need, as Jesus showed throughout the scriptures, to take time to step away, to pray with the Lord, to allow our hearts to be united with his in silence in the way that only silence can unite our hearts to his. But that's for the great work of day in and day out, living life as a Christian witness in the world. And so as you look at your life, as you look at all the things that you can do, yes, maybe it's you have to increase that prayer life, or maybe you have to start infusing faith into everything you do. Maybe you haven't thought of it in terms of how you interact with friends or at work or in the world around you. Or maybe it's about deepening your commitment to prayer, or maybe it's all of those things. Mm-hmm. Whatever it is, take that next step.
1: Yeah, yeah. I liked what you said earlier too, Father, about having the faith inform every other part of your life. So it's not just like you have these separate little, you know, cubbies that all the different parts of life are tucked into, and you spend your time in one and then move to the next, but rather having our faith at the center and having it then kind of diffuse itself into all the other things that we do.
0: Mm-hmm. Yeah, that's the beauty of our, I'm a Catholic. What a great gift that is. Right. And that's going to inform everything I do, because it's not about this particular religion, but because of who Jesus is and what he established this religion to be. And blessed are we who get to be a part of that.
1: Right. Very good. Well, Father, not to bring up a controversial topic here with 2 minutes left, but I'm going to do it anyway. Faith and works. I started off with something like that. And of course, one of the great criticisms of the Catholic Church has been, from the Protestant side anyway, has been that it's not sola fide, but it's all about works. Can you give us just a brief description of what is the Catholic understanding of faith and works, and how the interplay there works itself out?
0: Yeah, well, I quoted earlier from Pope Benedict XVI, and he actually has a beautiful meditation on it right before he resigned from Lent for 2013 on this interaction of faith and charity. And I think for us as Catholics, that's a distinction that we would make, is that our faith life is about becoming the love of God, the union that we have, and being infused with and informed by the love of God, right? You know, St. Paul says faith, hope, and charity remain, and the greatest of these is charity, and that's the one that remains, right? When we go to heaven, what will heaven be? It'll just be love. And so our faith is not in, and love is in this world, it's an act of the will. It's something that we do. And so as Christians, as Catholics, we believe that, you know, it's our faith, as St. James says, is put into works. It doesn't mean that our works merit our salvation. It doesn't mean that works are the things that we do to earn the respect or the admiration of others. It's simply we cannot have faith without a manifestation of love, because love is to will the good of the other. Love is to choose to put into practice this great gift of faith, which is an encounter with love. And so I think that's a one thing for us is oftentimes is that when we, especially when we talk with our Protestant brothers and sisters, is that sometimes we use the same term, but we use it in a different way, because for us as Catholics, and we talk about faith and justification and righteousness, it's a part of an ongoing process of becoming

0: one with God who is love, not simply a once and for all definitive act.
1: And then manifesting that love in the world around us too, which I think is a Absolutely. It's a tremendous mission, but it's a tremendous blessing as well to be given that high calling in our lives. Father, it's been a great conversation on faith and what is faith. You've done a great job of laying some foundations and building upon them even in this hour. So thank you so much for being with us today. May we ask you for a blessing as we close, please?
0: Yes. Thank you, Deacon Patrick. In the name of the Father, the Son, the Holy Spirit, amen. Lord, I believe. Help my unbelief. Help me to believe in all that you teach and all that you have revealed in your scriptures and in your Catholic Church so that I can share that with the world. And may Almighty God bless everyone listening, the Father, the Son, the Holy Spirit. Amen.
1: Amen. If you have some crisis of faith going on, maybe you need to go back and listen again or share it with somebody who does. And maybe somebody needs a little bit of encouragement that you heard on the show today. Find us and this and all of our past episodes at relevantradio.com/innerlife. Coming up next here on Relevant Radio, it's the Holy Sacrifice of the Mass. Monsignor Robert Dempsey is our celebrant today. And coming up tomorrow on The Inner Life, we're going to be talking about confession and how it's here to help you with Father Chris Stubna. Until then, friends, grace and peace.
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1: Keeping you connected with the Vatican and news from around the world, I'm Mary Graham with your weekend Catholic News and Review. The relics of St. Bernadette will travel across the United States from September 18th of 2026 through the fall of 2027 as part of a year-long pilgrimage organized by the Sanctuary of Our Lady of Lourdes. The tour begins September 18th through the 20th at the Basilica of the National Shrine of the Immaculate Conception in Washington, D.C. The journey is divided into four legs, traveling the East Coast from September through December of 2026, then moving to the Central South in January, followed by Central North and finally the West Coast. Some parents at a Jesuit high school in Sacramento want the Catholic Church to investigate the school's decision to admit girls. They've asked the Vatican to review the change, saying the school did not consult families. School leaders say the decision to add girls was carefully considered and supported by church officials, adding that the change comes as enrollment drops and education needs shift. The petition follows a lawsuit from some parents. Girls are expected to start in August of next year. Massachusetts Attorney General Andrea Campbell wants the Supreme Court to uphold Colorado's requirement that publicly funded preschools follow state anti-discrimination laws, including protections for LGBTQ+ families. The case involves two Catholic preschools that argue the requirement conflicts with their religious belief. Campbell joined 18 other attorneys general in making the request. The Supreme Court is expected to hear the arguments in November. Pope Leo will preside over Mass for Care of Creation at the Laudato Si Village at the Castel Gandolfo Gardens on September 1st. According to the Vatican, the Mass marks the annual World Day of Prayer of Care of Creation and the opening of the Season of Creation, an ecumenical journey of prayer and commitment to safeguard our common home. The period concludes on October 4th, the Feast of St. Francis of Assisi, and the 800th anniversary of his passing. Keeping you connected with the church and the world, I'm Mary Graham for Relevant Radio News.
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0: Well, good afternoon and welcome. It's good to be with you today. Thank you so much for joining me, for allowing me to be part of your afternoon, and especially for praying with me on this special day. Today is the anniversary of the birth of St. Faustina. She was born on August 25th, 1905. And she's one of my favorite saints. And of course, without her, we would not be together today, right? We wouldn't be praying the chapel. The Lord chose her to be the recipient of this incredible message for our time. The Lord called her his secretary. He says that to write down what he told her, and that he, you know, she was to be the secretary of his mercy, prepare the world for his return. What does that mean, right? How far off is that? Are we living in special times? She grew up in a little village in Poland. She was the third of 10 children, very poor, devout Catholic family. And even from childhood, she had this deep sensitivity to the things of God. I mean, at the age of 7, right? 7 years old, she already knew she was called to religious life. And that's not common. It's grace. And her parents didn't agree. They wanted her, you know, to get married. She would work in the days ahead as a housekeeper and help to provide for that family. But she felt this pull of God on her heart. And, you know, when she was 19 years old, well, she had this encounter with Jesus, actually. She was at a dance where the Lord appeared to her. I don't have enough time to share all of her story with you, but the Lord asked her, you know, how long do I have to put up with you? And how long will you put me off? And she says, Lord, because she saw him beaten and scourged and bloodied. And she saw him in his passion. And she says, Lord, what do you want me to do? And he told her to go to Warsaw and enter a convent. And that's what she did. She was only 19 years of age. And she, by God's providence, entered the congregation of the Sisters of Our Lady of Mercy in Warsaw. And that's where she became Sister Maria Faustina, the Most Blessed Sacrament. And it was in that hidden life, in a convent, not a pulpit, not some other place, that she became the secretary of the Lord's mercy. And because of her, we have the greatest message of our time, the fastest grassroots movement in the history of the church, that of divine mercy. So we have a young woman with just 2 years of formal education, second, third grade education, being entrusted with mystical revelations and messages that would span the earth. And that's how God works, right? Her cause, I was there for her beatification. She was canonized in 2000. And now there's talk of her becoming a doctor of the church. Second grade, third grade education. So God can choose the small to confound the proud, right? He can use the most unlikely instruments to accomplish his will. And the Lord would appear to her frequently, and of course gave her the message of the chaplet and divine mercy image and the feast of mercy and so much more. One of the things that Faustina said, and I'll conclude on this because we do have to pray here. When she was on her deathbed, as she was approaching the end of her life, and she took on a lot of suffering, and I know you're suffering now too. We all have crossed this financial health, relationship, right, kids, whatever it might be. She made a very bold promise to you and to me, to all of us that are praying. And she said, I will not forget you upon my death. I will not forget you. She says, even though you shall feel forgotten, I will not forget you. She said she would pull back the veil of heaven so that we wouldn't wound with our distrust the most merciful heart of our Lord. And I love that. She goes, if you want to look it up, I think it's Diary Entry 281, where she says, I feel certain my mission will not come to an end upon my death, but it will only begin. That's why we pray this chaplet, right? It will only begin. Think of what she did. And right now she's going to intercede in a powerful day. She says, oh, doubting souls, I will draw aside the veils of heaven to convince you of God's goodness. That's what she said in Diary Entry 281. So let's turn to her right now for all of your needs, okay? Whatever they are, I think today's an extraordinarily powerful day. And I know that she will intercede, you know? So do you believe God's mercy is greater than your sin? I do. Do you believe he can heal what's broken? He can restore what's been lost, that he can heal what is sick, that he can provide in miraculous ways? I do. So let's turn to her today, and she goes before us, and we'll amplify our own prayers, okay? It's good to have you with me. Before I introduce who's in the studio with me, one final thing. I want to give you a quick programming update. My producer, Nick, is away from the studio. Patrick A. Log is on our board. He'll be taking all your prayer intentions on our X account. That's at Drew Mariani Show, at Drew Mariani Show. You can follow us there. Follow me at Drew Mariani as well. It's my personal Twitter. But here's the thing. Nick, who normally will give voice to all of those, is out. He's going to be out for probably a week or two because his wife, Olivia, gave birth. And Nick, if you are listening and praying with us right now, congratulations. I got a text this morning. Wish I could show you his cute little baby. Gianna Rose is what he named her. So he's got a beautiful little baby girl. His firstborn was a little boy, Jack. So his family is growing. And we were all talking yesterday, Patrick, right, about what we thought it was. I think you and Brooke said boy. I said girl.
1: No, I said girl.
0: So you said girl. You and I were girl. Oh, yes, sir. I was the tiebreaker. You're right. Yeah, Brooke was all boys. So, yeah, so you know, we'll see what the doctor say, because he says sometimes they get it wrong. But, Nick, we're going to pray for you and for your beautiful family. Also in the studio with me is one of my colleagues here, Annie. Annie's prayed with me in the past. Great to have you back, Annie. Thanks for being here. Anything you want to pray for or start us off with?
2: Yeah, I feel like I've had some prayer intentions on my mind that I heard last week from the pledge drive. So for those specific ones that I've been thinking about, I'd like to pray for them.
0: Were you taking calls? Is that what you did?
2: Yes.
0: So they kind of haunt you, don't they?
2: They really stick with you. So I'd like to pray for them today. Yeah.
0: Okay. And I'd like to pray for all the donors mm-hmm. who supported and everybody who's left those prayer intentions. There's a lot of them that came in.
2: Yeah.
0: And I want to thank everybody, too, just again for your generosity to the apostolate. This hour, in your great mercy, is always the largest hour of any hour, you know, through this entire pleasure. I mean, we pray for 30 minutes, right? And then we asked. So thank you for allowing us to get to our goal. We eventually got there. We got there a little bit late, came in and over the weekend, but we surpassed it. So we're going to be here for you, praying with you and interceding with you and giving you great content for hopefully a long time to come. Patrick, let me throw to you too. Anything you want to lead us off with as we start the chaplet?
1: I want to pray for the repose of the soul of country music legend, not just country music legend, but music legend Dolly Parton.
0: Yep. Yeah, Dolly Parton passed away today at 80 years of age. And I said to Patrick a little bit earlier, I mean, she looked great, of course, right? But that's still young. I mean, 80 today is young. For those of you who are 60 or 50, it's not that far away, right? We don't know the day or the hour. Let's pray for Dolly, and we'll pray for all those who've gone before us. And in a particular way, the souls in purgatory. And Susan Tassone, if you're listening, she's this great purgatory lady. Author, great proponent of the Divine Mercy too. Her brother died a few weeks ago, and I want to lift him up. And a friend of mine named Janie. So we'll pray now. And Bob, I spoke to a friend yesterday on my drive home from the studio. I'm praying for that special intention you asked me for, and I'll lift that up now too. In the name of the Father and of the Son and of the Holy Spirit.
2: Amen.
0: You expired, Jesus, but the source of life gushed forth for souls, and the ocean of mercy opened up for the whole world. O font of life, unfathomable divine mercy, envelop the whole world and empty yourself out upon us. O blood and water, which gushed forth from the heart of Jesus, is a fountain of mercy for us.
2: I trust in you.
0: O blood and water, which gushed forth from the heart of Jesus, is a fountain of mercy for us.
2: I trust in you.
0: O blood and water, which gushed forth from the heart of Jesus, is a fountain of mercy for us.
2: I trust in you.
0: Our Father, who art in heaven, hallowed be thy name. Thy kingdom come, thy will be done on earth as it is in heaven.
2: Give us this day our daily bread, and forgive us our trespasses, as we forgive those who trespass against us. And lead us not into temptation, but deliver us from evil. Amen.
0: Hail Mary, full of grace, the Lord is with thee. Blessed art thou among women, and blessed is the fruit of thy womb, Jesus.
2: Holy Mary, Mother of God, pray for us sinners, now and at the hour of our death. Amen.
0: And I believe in God, the Father Almighty, the creator of heaven and earth, and in Jesus Christ, his only Son, our Lord, who was conceived by the Holy Spirit and was born of the Virgin Mary. He suffered under Pontius Pilate, was crucified, died, and was buried. He descended into hell on the third day. He rose again from the dead. He ascended into heaven and is seated at the right hand of God the Father Almighty. From there he shall come to judge the living and the dead.
2: I believe in the Holy Spirit, the Holy Catholic Church, the communion of saints, the forgiveness of sins, the resurrection of the body, and life everlasting. Amen.
0: Amen. All right, we'll take our first call today. Sadie is praying with us in Minnesota. Hi, Sadie. Good afternoon.
3: Good afternoon. I'm calling to pray for my life. I've been going through a marriage all my life, and I've never had joy. from emotional depression. And I get prayer for my son that is getting older. We can find a future wife for him, for God to do next upon his time. It saves me from hurting myself with my marriage. So I need prayer to guide me to keep focusing on God. Thank you.
0: Sadie, before you go, I want to make sure I heard you correctly, okay? You're in a bad marriage, right?
3: Yes.
0: There's no joy in your life?
3: No.
0: And are you thinking of hurting yourself? Is that what you said?
3: Yes.
0: Okay. I really want you to talk to somebody about that. And I want you to do it today, if you could, okay? If you ever get really desperate, I believe the number is 988. That's the suicide hotline. Somebody will talk to you. You may not even be suicidal. I'm sure they could talk to you if you think about hurting yourself. But call a priest, call a friend, talk to a counselor. Yeah. Okay, but we're going to pray for you now. And we're going to ask for healing today of you. I mean, I don't know how long you've been married, but being in a difficult marriage for a long time and having no joy, my heart goes out to you, but Saint Faustina will intercede for you today. You know, she will intercede for you, and God's mercy can heal and restore. As I said, let's turn to her now. Let's turn to our Lord and His mercy, and we'll just ask that God intercede and bring you new beginnings. Okay, that your days will be filled with joy. Okay, your marriage will be restored. And Lord, right now I just give you this woman who's really in a very difficult place, and I ask you to hold back her hand from any thoughts of self-harm. And I pray for this relationship, whatever is going on in it, Lord, you know the wounds that you heal. But I ask you to go into those dark places where people suffer woundedness and they're dealing with depression, they're dealing with hurt, where they have lost joy, where they're suffering in these tragic, difficult marriages, where they're struggling with the desire maybe to end it or to hurt themselves. Bring the light of your divine mercy where there is deep pain and where there is darkness, Lord, where the heart is heavy and the weight of the circumstance feels overwhelming. Lord, bring her healing, bring her peace, bring her your mercy and your love. For anyone right now that is thinking of in any way harming yourself, the number is 988. It's a suicide crisis lifeline. It's available 24/7. And I want you to know you are not alone, okay? You are not alone. Relevant is always here for you. Feel free to call. But professional help is there, and I'm telling you, it can make a real difference. Let's pray right now for those in these difficult circumstances. Eternal Father, we offer you the body, blood, soul, and divinity of your dearly beloved Son, our Lord Jesus Christ,
2: in atonement for our sins and those of the whole world.
0: For the sake of his sorrowful passion,
2: have mercy on us and on the whole world.
0: For the sake of his sorrowful passion,
2: have mercy on us and on the whole world.
0: For the sake of his sorrowful passion,
2: have mercy on us and on the whole world.
0: For the sake of his sorrowful passion,
2: have mercy on us and on the whole world.
0: For the sake of his sorrowful passion,
2: have mercy on us and on the whole world.
0: For the sake of his sorrowful passion,
2: have mercy on us and on the whole world.
0: For the sake of his sorrowful passion,
2: have mercy on us and on the whole world.
0: For the sake of his sorrowful passion,
2: have mercy on us and on the whole world.
0: For the sake of his sorrowful passion,
2: have mercy on us and on the whole world.
0: For the sake of his sorrowful passion,
2: have mercy on us and on the whole world.
0: All right, we'll go back to the phones. Let's see who we have here. Catherine is in Eugene, Oregon. Catherine, good afternoon. Thank you for joining us.
4: Hi, Drew. Hi. I want to pray for everyone at Relevant Radio, and I want to say thank you so much to Jesus Christ for getting me through my dry rot situation and saving my cat from a health issue. Yeah. And I just want to say, come what may, Jesus, I trust in you. Please help us to suffer well. And praying for everybody who is a prayer warrior.
0: What a beautiful prayer. I love that. You know, Jesus, I trust in you. Help us to suffer well. Thank you for your prayers. I know I can use them and need them. I know everyone here at Relevant Radio appreciates it as well, because Satan hates the work that we're doing. There's a great and demonic enmity towards the work that we do here and bringing Christ and his message of mercy and souls closer to him. So thank you for those prayers. I want to pray for you, and I want to pray in Thanksgiving right now. And Lord, I give you thanks for all the answer prayers that come in. Thank you for your love, for for the faith of those who prayed, and for the reminder that you are still moving in powerful ways, even though we may not see or understand what you have in store for us. And I just pray that this testimony can strengthen the hope of everyone who is still waiting, so that we may never cease praising you and your mercy. Eternal Father, we offer you the body, blood, soul, and divinity of your dearly beloved Son, our Lord Jesus Christ,
2: and those of the whole world.
0: For the sake of his sorrowful passion,
2: have mercy on us and on the whole world.
0: For the sake of his sorrowful passion,
2: have mercy on us and on the whole world.
0: For the sake of his sorrowful passion,
2: have mercy on us and on the whole world.
0: For the sake of his sorrowful passion,
2: have mercy on us and on the whole world.
0: For the sake of his sorrowful passion,
2: have mercy on us and on the whole world.
0: For the sake of his sorrowful passion,
2: have mercy on us and on the whole world.
0: For the sake of his sorrowful passion,
2: have mercy on us and on the whole world.
0: For the sake of his sorrowful passion,
2: have mercy on us and on the whole world.
0: For the sake of his sorrowful passion,
2: have mercy on us and on the whole world.
0: I did it again. I'm always throwing an extra prayer in there. I don't think it can hurt. Patrick's with me here. He's taking your calls off of your intentions off of X. We're also streaming on Relevant Radio Plus, YouTube, Facebook. You can always join us there too if you want to stream the show on video. Alex, Patrick, what's coming in?
1: Hey, Drew. We have prayer intentions from Hussein. Prayer intentions for his wife's debilitating migraines. Jane is praying for her granddaughter that she'll make godly decisions and her heart will soften towards her father. The next user is praying for over getting over a lost love and also for a family for whom is suffering. Kath is praying for a two-year-old boy who got into a horse-related accident yesterday. He currently is in a very critical condition for internal bleeding, some organ damages. Another ex-user is praying for her son that he wants to quit his job. He has a three-year-old baby that he needs to support. So wow. Prayers for her son. Kimberly is praying for an interview for an admin assistant position at a church. And she has an interview with the priest that goes well on Friday. And another ex-user is praying for the souls of his parents, Manuel and Gladys, who recently passed away last May and July, just 2 months apart.
0: Thank you, Patrick. Lots of intentions there. And I want to pray for the brokenhearted. I just listened to that intention, that poor girl or guy who's trying to get over a lost love. The ache of a broken heart and the memories and the struggle to move forward can be difficult. And Lord, I just ask in a particular way, you bring comfort and restoration to those situations, those in troubled marriages as well. Let me add to the third decade here, Teresa. She's in Eden Prairie, Minnesota. Hi, Teresa. Good afternoon.
5: Hi. Thank you for taking my call. I'm calling for John. He went in the hospital a couple of weeks ago. He's had severe anxiety for like 3 years. He went in the hospital. They found out he has Parkinson's. Mm. And he's in a care unit right now, just trying to learn how to walk and talk and think. And he's on a catheter and everything. So I'm just praying for his healing.
0: Let's do it. We will pray for him, for those who are charged with his care, for all your intentions.
5: And I'm right with him, too. Okay. I'm right with him right now.
0: John, we're praying for you. You hang in there, okay? Prayers are coming your way.
5: Yeah, thank you.
0: You know, I like to say that Relevant Radio is the third largest radio network in the nation. That's secular or religious by reach. So a lot of souls are praying with us right now. I want to pray for Ann, who has Parkinson's as well, and for her husband, Tom. For all those who carry this cross and for those struggling with debilitating diseases, Lord, we entrust them to your mercy. Let these prayers on this day in a special way result in change and in new beginnings and in healing. Eternal Father, we offer you the body, blood, soul, and divinity of your dearly beloved Son, our Lord Jesus Christ.
2: In atonement for our sins and those of the whole world.
0: For the sake of his sorrowful passion.
2: Have mercy on us and on the whole world.
0: For the sake of his sorrowful passion.
2: Have mercy on us and on the whole world.
0: For the sake of his sorrowful passion.
2: Have mercy on us and on the whole world.
0: For the sake of his sorrowful passion.
2: Have mercy on us and on the whole world.
0: For the sake of his sorrowful passion.
2: Have mercy on us and on the whole world.
0: For the sake of his sorrowful passion.
2: Have mercy on us and on the whole world.
0: For the sake of his sorrowful passion.
2: Have mercy on us and on the whole world.
0: For the sake of his sorrowful passion.
2: Have mercy on us and on the whole world.
0: For the sake of his sorrowful passion.
2: Have mercy on us and on the whole world.
0: For the sake of his sorrowful passion.
2: Have mercy on us and on the whole world.
0: All right. Kathleen is praying in San Francisco, California. Hi, Kathleen. Good afternoon. Hey, Kathleen, you with us? I'm going to put her back in queue. I'm sorry, that's the wrong one. Lori, let me go to Lori in Minnesota. Lori, good afternoon.
6: Yes, hi, Drew. Can you hear me?
0: Yes, I can.
6: I would like to pray for my daughter-in-law's mother, who was just diagnosed a month ago with stomach and esophageal cancer, and does not have a real great outlook here, so needs lots of prayers and a miracle. And for my son-in-law's mother, who also was diagnosed with stage 3 uterine cancer and has been fighting that for the last 8 weeks. And for one more, just a friend of mine who I just found out had a series of strokes and is blind in one eye and now nonverbal, and is only 64 years old and has to be taken into assisted living at this point. So those are all my intentions, Drew. I appreciate everything you do, and thank you for your prayers.
0: Well, thanks for praying with us, Lori. Let's lift up those intentions. I want to pray in a particular way for cancer today. What a great day. The miracle that led to St. Faustina, whose birthday it is today, led to her canonization, was a healing of the heart. The other miracle that led to her beatification, that's the one prior, was for lymphedema. And let's ask her today to intercede in a particular way with those who carry cancer. Stage 3, stage 4 cancers can be terrifying, that's for sure. And advanced diagnosis, intense treatment, a lot goes into all that. And Lord, I just ask you, bring healing for all those with disabilities and debilitating diseases. We turn to your mercy. Eternal Father, we offer you the body, blood, soul, and divinity of your dearly beloved Son, our Lord Jesus Christ,
2: in atonement for our sins and those of the whole world.
0: For the sake of his sorrowful passion,
2: have mercy on us and on the whole world.
0: For the sake of his sorrowful passion,
2: have mercy on us and on the whole world.
0: For the sake of his sorrowful passion,
2: have mercy on us and on the whole world.
0: For the sake of his sorrowful passion,
2: have mercy on us and on the whole world.
0: For the sake of his sorrowful passion,
2: have mercy on us and on the whole world.
0: For the sake of his sorrowful passion,
2: have mercy on us and on the whole world.
0: For the sake of his sorrowful passion,
2: have mercy on us and on the whole world.
0: For the sake of his sorrowful passion,
2: have mercy on us and on the whole world.
0: For the sake of his sorrowful passion,
2: have mercy on us and on the whole world.
0: For the sake of his sorrowful passion,
2: have mercy on us and on the whole world.
0: For the sake of his sorrowful passion,
2: have mercy on us and on the whole world.
0: All right, Kathleen is in San Francisco. We'll try her again. Hi, Kathleen.
7: Yes, can you hear me? Kathleen here.
0: Hi,
7: I would
0: Kathleen.
7: Like to pray for all those who are struggling with exiting from fundamental, radical, traditional Catholic groups.
0: Okay.
7: The schismatic.
0: You got it. Well, let's lift that. You got it. A great prayer. It's the first time that intention has come in all the times I've been praying the chaplet. But we'll turn to the light of God's mercy, that those who need the grace to come into the loving and warm embrace of the Church of Christ established. Lord, I pray for those who are leaving groups that claim their loyalty and yet often involved some deep questions. And you are the Good Shepherd. And I ask you, bring all your children home. And we lift that up. A lot of people on hold here, and I see you on my phone screen. Lord, I pray for them. I pray for everyone united with me right now, wherever they are, whatever their intention is. And I ask today in a special way, St. Faustina, that you hear our prayers as we cry out in one voice. Eternal Father, we offer you the body, blood, soul, and divinity of your dearly beloved Son, our Lord Jesus Christ,
2: in atonement for our sins and those of the whole world.
0: For the sake of his sorrowful passion,
2: have mercy on us and on the whole world.
0: For the sake of his sorrowful passion,
2: have mercy on us and on the whole world.
0: For the sake of his sorrowful passion,
2: have mercy on us and on the whole world.
0: For the sake of his sorrowful passion,
2: have mercy on us and on the whole world.
0: For the sake of his sorrowful passion,
2: have mercy on us and on the whole world.
0: For the sake of his sorrowful passion,
2: have mercy on us and on the whole world.
0: For the sake of his sorrowful passion,
2: have mercy on us and on the whole world.
0: For the sake of his sorrowful passion,
2: have mercy on us and on the whole world.
0: For the sake of his sorrowful passion,
2: have mercy on us and on the whole world.
0: For the sake of his sorrowful passion,
2: have mercy on us and on the whole world.
0: Holy God, Holy Mighty One, Holy Immortal One.
2: Have mercy on us and on the whole world.
0: Holy God, Holy Mighty One, Holy Immortal One.
2: Have mercy on us and on the whole world.
0: Holy God, Holy Mighty One, Holy Immortal One.
2: Have mercy on us and on the whole world.
0: Eternal God, in whom mercy is endless and the treasury of compassion inexhaustible, look kindly upon us and increase your mercy in us so that in difficult moments we may not despair nor become despondent, but with great confidence submit ourselves to your holy will, which is love and mercy itself. Jesus, I trust in you. Jesus, I trust in you. Jesus, I trust in you. Our Lady, Queen of Heaven,
2: pray for us.
0: Our Lady of Champion,
2: pray for us.
0: Mother of Mercy,
2: pray for us.
0: Our Lady Guadalupe,
2: pray for us.
0: Our Lady Reconciler of Peoples and Nations,
2: pray for us.
0: Virgin Most Powerful,
2: pray for us.
0: St. Joseph,
2: pray for us.
0: St. Faustina,
2: pray for us.
0: St. John Paul II,
2: pray for us.
0: St. Peregrine,
2: pray for us.
0: St. Jose Maria Escriva,
2: pray for us.
0: Blessed Michael Sopochko,
2: pray for us.
0: And Patrick, who's a patron saint? St. Louis, he's telling me. St. Louis, pray for us. And, of course, we want St. Faustina to do that along with all your angels and saints. Please pray for us. In the name of the Father, and of the Son, and of the Holy Spirit, amen.
2: Amen.
0: Thank you very much, Annie, for praying with us. Great to have you. We'll have you back again, of course.
2: Awesome.
0: And I hope you can stay with me. I need to take a very short pause. When I return, our series exploring, you know, not only America's foundation, but all that built this great country with Dr. Susan Hansen will continue. Stay with me for that.
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0: I love this series. You know, I really enjoyed our countdown to 250, taking a look at America's founding and all that went into that. And I decided, look, let's continue the series, but let's give a history lesson, a civics lesson, a look at what makes America so great. Let's rediscover America and understand the ideas, the history, the faith that has shaped the nation and that will continue to shape it. And in the days ahead, weeks ahead with Dr. Susan Hansen, I'm very grateful for her time. She hails from the University of Dallas, a great Catholic institution. I hope you'll check it out. And we talk about a lot of these Catholic schools in the country. That is a really good institution. Great tuition, great education. She's one of the professors there. And if you go to relevantradio.com/UDallas, it'll link you right over there. We have it. But in the days ahead, we'll take a look at the faith of America, religious liberty and great awakenings and providence. And we'll take a look at great books and speeches and American character and civics and so much more. So we continue this journey right now, looking at what has developed over the last 250 years. And I was reflecting on this. I really thought there's a stereotype of the American character that really perplexes, I think, a lot of non-Americans. Do you know what it is? It's individualism, right? Do you ever think about that? We see that in the great drive towards the West and the whole aura of the rugged individual. There's also this classic Western novel by Jack Schaefer entitled Shane. It embodies this, the lone cowboy who comes into a town to save it from the land-grabbing, you know, wealthy ranchers. You know the stories. Yeah, well, that might be the stereotype. The actual reality is different, right? You know, all throughout American history, people have associated with one another in all kinds of ways. I mean, and of course, one of the great thinkers, Alexis de Tocqueville, made that really a key observation in his great work, Democracy in America. But not only that, you know, many of the associations, some societies came about as a result of what scholars call the three great religious awakenings. And the first one took place, you know, around the time of the Revolution, the second one, the time of the Civil War. And both of those were led by Protestant preachers, and they were seminal, you know, in the changes that happened in our country. And at that time, especially, you know, we saw this battle over slavery and the end of it. But the third one, and this is something that should be talked about. The third one is distinctly Catholic. And it's been happening since the end of the Second World War. And I want to dive into that a little bit with Dr. Hansen today. So there's something else that's going on at the same time. And we've talked about this, and I'll probably continue talking about it because I think people need to be educated on it. We need to see the perils of this and where it ultimately leads. And that's the rise of socialism. It started with progressivism in the early 20th century. It became stronger with Marxism in the 60s and political correctness in the 80s. And now, you and I, we're seeing it even more, you know, in this era of wokeness. So let's explore it. Where are we? Dr. Susan Hansen joins me right now, Associate Professor of History at the University of Dallas.
18: Hello.
0: Good to have you back, Doc. Thank you for your time.
18: Great to be on. Thank you so much for continuing this show. It really is a wonderful thing to go back over American history.
0: I don't know that we'll get to all of this today. I hope we do, because the back end of this clock here is always time flies. I want to hand it off to you. I was mentioning these rugged individual, you know, Westerns we see, John Wayne, the stereotypical figures. That doesn't really tell the full story of what was going on in the great Western expansion. I don't know where you want to pick up with the Great Awakening, or let me hand it off to you and you walk us through it.
18: Yeah, you know, I think that it is good to think about that really iconic figure, right, of the lone cowboy on the American frontier, because I think in some sense, American literature begins there. American, you know, film history begins there. I've often kind of contrasted in my mind, you mentioned the figure of Shane, the great movie Shane. Oh, yeah. And the soundtrack for that movie, which, you know, this haunting music that goes along with these expansive views of the American West, really the sublime landscape of the American West, that music was the same, made by the same composer who also did the soundtrack for High Noon, which is another story of a lone gunman, a lone lawman, right? Fighting against killers, coming to a small town on the frontier, High Noon with Gary Cooper. And I think both of those they really are iconic, right? Mm-hmm. But I think that people can mistake the fact that this emphasis on the interior strength of one man and his vision of justice was what was necessary to bring law and order to the Western frontier and make it possible for families to live there, right? To turn these towns with, you know, gunmen and, you know, gangs into communities where you could have churches, where you could have schools, where it was safe for women and children, and community could develop. And so I think alongside of the image of the lone cowboy or the lone lawman, the sheriff on the frontier, we should all think of Ma and Pa and Laura Ingalls Wilder, and Little House on the Prairie, right? And, you know, this desire to kind of restart one's family and one's community out west, and a lot of the West was settled by immigrant communities. You think of the Germans and the Poles and the Czechs with their painted churches in Texas, German farming communities across the Midwest, which are still very strong communities. I think Tim Carney wrote a book about the strength of some of these small rural communities. And so I think that we need to keep in mind that the interior strength, the moral conviction, the profound sense of conscience and the law of God written on our hearts is the beginning, right? That strength of the individual, strength of the human person is actually the seedbed of community. Mm. And that America's great gift has not just been the story of the lone individual, or individualism in a bad sense, right? But it's been it's also been the strength of American communities, and that's very important because right now, I think that the Democratic Socialists are telling a narrative about American history, as if we have been, you know, such consumerist, capitalist, selfish individualists that has to be overturned, overthrown in favor of democratic socialism. And it's just not true that everything has gone wrong in America just because of individualism. We have also had a creeping socialism for 100 years, and that's also partly to blame, right? The kind of creeping socialism and big government, the strength of the state that has eaten away at our religious liberty and eaten away at our educational freedom, eaten away at the, you know, family's ability to support themselves, corruption in big government, right? Sending, you know, jobs abroad, right? So that families can't support themselves. But America has a strong culture of philanthropy, of charitable giving. And so I don't think that should be forgotten. So in order to think about, America's community and faith communities, educational communities, and particularly this culture of charitable giving, which is so noticeable, right? It's funny, I was just talking to University of Dallas alumni, Brian Birch, who is now the ambassador to the Vatican. He's The American ambassador to the Vatican, now that we have the first American pope, is actually one of our alumni who studied on our Rome campus. So it's really wonderful. Wow. But he was just commenting. It was a very striking comment. He said that, you know, the other Europeans, especially the Europeans in the diplomatic corps who are representing their countries at the Vatican, are just in awe of American Catholic charitable giving. And, you know, and the incredible network of American evangelical entrepreneurial plans and projects and, you know, businesses and, you know, that they're just like, that's just amazing. The new evangelization of culture that John Paul II talked about so much, you know, really has just spread like an amazing network across across the continent. So I think we can't forget that part of American history. And so I think one way that we can ground it in our mind, right? As a historian, I always want to ground an understanding of our American character in our history. Mm-hmm. And you already talked about this, you know, in your introduction a little bit, but the idea that American history really revolves around three great religious revivals, a religious revival in the 18th century, a religious revival in the 19th century, and a religious revival in the 20th century.
0: Dr. Arts, let me do this. Hold the thought. When we come back, why don't you pick it up on that point? I have to take a break. So on the other side of this, you can lay all that out. My guest today, Dr. Susan Hansen from the University of Dallas. We're continuing our series and taking a look at American individualism and more. Stay with me. Our conversation continues right after this.
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1: What a perfect rejoin, Patrick, for what we're talking about. Thanks for doing that. Hey, if you're just tuning in, I'm joined this afternoon by Dr. Susan Hansen. It's always a delight to have her with us. And we are really exploring some of the, well, there are three great religious awakenings in our country. And because of the schedule, we're going to go through this pretty quickly, but I'm going to bring her back where we can really unpack a lot of this. Doctor, when you left off, you were just about to walk us through some of this. So let me hand that back to you.
2: Yes. So, you know, this is going to be the short version.
1: Sure.
2: But I really want people to think about American history in this way: the First Great Awakening, the Second Great Awakening, and the third, the revival of Catholic faith in the 20th century in the English-speaking world. And I think that this is not taught in schools. And so I really want people to kind of wrap their heads around this and give it some time, and we can revisit it. You know, I think that a lot of Americans have never heard of George Whitefield. And, you know, we've been kind of talking about some movies that can help people to understand American history. And there is a movie called The Great Awakening that just came out this past year. And it's about George Whitefield and his relationship with Benjamin Franklin. But George Whitefield is a Methodist preacher who was the first person to have visited all of the 13 American colonies. And I always put together George Whitefield and George Washington, right? GW and GW. You know, George Whitefield, the preacher, visited all of the 13 American colonies, and the next person to have achieved that feat that we know of is George Washington. And that it really was that awakening, and this is John Adams refers to this. He says, the American Revolution began first with an awakening of the American people to their religious and moral duties, to their religious, moral, and civic duties, right? And so that, I think it's very important for Catholic Americans who may not be familiar with the beginning of the Methodist evangelical movement and the Baptist preachers to kind of look into the figure of George Whitefield. And I would recommend that movie, The Great Awakening, for really understanding the culture of the American colonies before the American Revolution. The Second Great Awakening, which takes place around the time of the American Civil War, should also be very familiar to people who are thinking about American history, because it is absolutely crucial for the Civil War and the emancipation of the slaves, right? The abolitionist movement grows out of the Second Great Awakening. And I can give you one name that people could look into for that as well. And that's the figure of Harriet Beecher Stowe, who wrote the famous book, Uncle Tom's Cabin. And the reason why Harriet Beecher Stowe is always referred to with that middle name, right, which is her maiden name, Harriet Beecher Stowe, is that Harriet Beecher Stowe was part of a large family, sort of, you know, 10 children of the Beecher preacher family. Her father was a preacher. Her father was a minister and a theology seminary professor, and all of his sons became ministers across the American West. All of his daughters became teachers and started schools, Christian schools across the American West. And so along with the Second Great Awakening and the revival of religious fervor in the 19th century, you also have to slavery. And so that's a big part of our history as well. And then the third great revival of religiosity in American history is the revival of the Catholic faith in the English-speaking world. We know that there are converts like John Henry Newman and G.K. Chesterton, Christopher Dawson, Jacques Maritain, who comes to us from France, Russell Kirk, the founder of the American conservative movement. But I really would encourage listeners to look into the life of Mortimer Adler. So Mortimer Adler is a Jewish man from an immigrant family in New York City. And he becomes fascinated first with Aristotle and then with Thomas Aquinas. And he works to reintroduce the great books and a study of the classics and a study of Christian classics like Thomas Aquinas into American higher education in the 20th century, his whole life. And he doesn't convert to the Catholic faith until he's very, very old. I don't know if he's in his 80s or he was 100, but it was really right before he died, he converted to the faith. But he had spent decades of his life studying and teaching Thomas Aquinas. You can even talk to some nuns from the 50s and the 60s who had studied with Mortimer Adler and had revived their love for Thomas Aquinas as well. So there is never a moment in American history where our culture of religious freedom is not strengthening religious communities. You know, sometimes we think of freedom and religion as being opposed, but in fact, in America, freedom has made possible, right, these awakenings and reawakenings and revivals of religious communities. And so the individual, the lone individual, that music, that wonderful music that Patrick was playing from Shane, right? That the, you know, we need to have strong individuals with a strong moral sense, right? And I think that the combination of freedom and religious fervor in America has made strong individuals throughout our history that we can be proud of.
1: You have an extraordinary collection of figures. Fulton Sheen, Chesterton, Dawson, right?

0: takeover of Western civilization, the infiltration of America by Marxism, I think that these figures started to realize that the strength of the Christian intellectual tradition, as it's carried, you know, through the Catholic world in the Middle Ages, is the only intellectual tradition that can really give us the strength to combat these ideas in the 20th century that are eating away at the very foundations of our civilization.
1: Yeah, my guest today, Dr. Susan Hansen, if you want to join us, it's 888-914-9149. I only have a few minutes left with her. We will unpack this in greater detail. We'll drive into it in a future conversation. But Pope Benedict XVI, I should say, soon to be Blessed Sheen, with Fulton Sheen, and of course Tocqueville, they, you know, from the way I look, they all recognize important strengths within the American experiment. But what do they see, in your opinion, that you believe maybe America needs to recover today?
0: So when Pope Benedict XVI first came to the United States of America, he had one of those famous papal interviews on the plane, right?
1: Yep.
0: As he's coming. And they asked him, you know, what do you think of America? And he said, well, I've been reading Alexis de Tocqueville's Democracy in America. And one of the things that Alexis de Tocqueville talks about is the way in which religious liberty makes possible an even stronger religious belief.
1: Yeah.
0: And he also talks about what he calls the strength of American associational life, free associations, voluntary associations, right? The ability to start a 501c3. Alexis de Tocqueville doesn't talk about it in terms of our 20th century tax code, right? But it's the same idea, right? The ability to start a 501c3 non-for-profit organization to get together with your friends to try to do something good, and then someone else gets a tax break to be able to, you know, give to this charitable or educational organization. There's nothing like it, right? And I think that we're not really going to fully understand what Fulton Sheen, what, you know, soon blessed, you know, and soon to be, you know, in the future, Saint Fulton Sheen, Bishop Fulton Sheen, is, you know, means for America, unless we realize that he was a voice for freedom against communism and the all-powerful state, right? This is why he was not just a Catholic bishop talking to a Catholic audience, right? Yeah. But he had a large enough audience to sustain a television presence, you know, in this country, because he was speaking to something of very great concern in 1950s, 1960s America. And that was communist and Marxist infiltration of Western liberal democracies. And I don't think we'll fully understand what his beatification means for our country until we think about it in this larger context.
1: Yeah. So, you know, we have a minute or two left, but we're dealing today with a radically different America than those men had seen. You know, you got mayors like Zohran Mamdani, you got AOC, you got this guy Abdul El-Sayed, and these weird ideas are really beginning to spread. What's the antidote to that collectivist type of thinking?
0: Yeah. So I think it's really important for us to realize that this is not just a political issue, that this is a religious issue. You know, and sometimes people will object to, you know, oh, you're bringing too much politics in. You know, we should, you know, just be thinking about sort of the language of the gospel or the language of religion. But these are the issues that the popes have been pointing out. They have been talking about the need to strengthen the family, the church, our conscience, our understanding of natural law, right? And these Marxists, these democratic socialists, are ideologues who do not believe in God or natural law.
1: Yep.
0: And so it's a religious issue.
1: But I'll tell you, we'll pick it back up, because all of this deserves a deeper dive. Doctor, thank you. People want to check you out, I know they can go to relevantradio.com/University of Dallas, or it's UD, right? UDallas.
0: Yep, UDallas.
1: It's UDallas.
0: Yes.
1: And I'm looking forward to talking to you again. Thanks for making time for us today.
0: Thank you.
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0: Keeping you connected with the Vatican and news from around the world, I'm Mary Graham with your weekend Catholic News and Review. During his Wednesday general audience, Pope Leo talked about the importance of participation in the liturgy.
1: It doesn't mean just being present at the Eucharistic mystery as strangers or what he called silent spectators. Instead, understanding that the rites and the prayers, they participate in the sacred action with devotion. They're nourished by the word of God in the Eucharist, and it's a way to give thanks to God.
0: 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Pope Leo is calling on the church to strengthen the relationship between catechesis and liturgical celebration so that Christian initiative may lead people to Christ. The Pope sent his greetings in a message to participants in the 76th National Liturgical Week taking place in Italy. The Pope pointed to unity between catechesis and celebration that marked the church from its beginning. He said the first Christians devoted themselves to the apostles' teaching and fellowship, to the breaking of bread and the prayers. Just shy of 2 weeks after ruling on clergy penitent privilege, the Arizona Supreme Court issued another unanimous decision, setting a legal precedent for what qualifies in the state as confession. According to Angelus News, in the first case involving the Church of Jesus Christ of Latter-day Saints, the court ruled on when a member of the clergy may invoke the privilege. In the second case, the court ruled that the defendant's admission to an illegal act could be admitted in court because it did not meet the legal definition of a religious confession. A true confession must include admitting fault, and it must be made to seek spiritual forgiveness and guidance. The Girl Scouts of America are encouraging girls in their organization to learn about Islam. GSUSA approved 4 Girl Scout of the Islamic Faith medals, embedding prayer, hijab rules, Ramadan, Islamic education, and mosque outreach into Girl Scouting. Keeping you connected with the church and the world, I'm Mary Graham for Relevant Radio News.
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9: If somebody had told us 10 years ago, Caitlin, that on the 250th anniversary of the greatest nation in the history of the world, we would be debating whether or not we would maintain the Constitutional Republic or go down this dark, dangerous, deadly road to communism, you and I would have argued with them and said that's not possible, but that's where we are right now. And these insurgent left candidates are winning the Democrat primaries all across the country. The barbarians are inside the gate. It's very, very serious stuff.
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10: I love that phrase, the barbarians are inside the gate. I want to talk a little bit about that with you. But before we get to that, by the way, Speaker Johnson, Mike Johnson. I couldn't get the words out. I was listening to the ad at the top of the hour, and I want to encourage people to go and see this movie. I've heard the ad run on the network here multiple times, and the Stanley Rother's a great story. This is an American story. It raises a question for you, for me. I'll ask you a question directly. Would you be willing to die for the faith? I mean, maybe intellectually you say yes. Maybe you're going to say, depend how it happens, Drew. Yeah, you take a bullet, but no, I don't want to be crucified, impaled, boiled in oil, set on fire. You know, it's like I've been hearing the Stanley Rother, you know, ad run over the Relevant Radio network. He's blessed. He was an ordinary priest from Oklahoma who found himself serving in Guatemala, as violence closed in around him, and he was back here in America, right? He didn't have to go back. I think about the heroic virtue of some of these people. He could have stayed in America, but he went back, and he told those who was closest to him, he says, look, a shepherd can't run at the first sign of danger. So they went ahead and they produced now this remarkable story of his faith and his martyrdom. It was courage, really, and it's on big screen. And Patrick Alog, my board operator today, he was saying to me that the movie, Drew, plays only today and tomorrow. Okay, and most of the showings are 7 p.m. local time. So I'm a big believer in going out and supporting, these type of films, because it communicates, and this is probably a Fathom release. Quite often, they see if people come out to watch these things, are more willing to pick up films like this. You know, if nobody goes and see them, well, it makes it harder to get these films into the theaters. 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I have no interest in it at all. I mean, I'm not invested. I've done interviews with bishops and people who've been very closely connected to the story. And I just think it's a good story. I'm not trying to get you into the movie theater for any other reason than to not only have you be blessed by an inspirational story, but at the same time to send a message to Hollywood that movies like this are important. And his story may challenge the way you think about, you know, courage and sacrifice and what it means to follow Christ, because we may not all be asked to lay down our life, right? And I think most of us won't. But we are called to sacrifice in other ways, you know, to die for Christ in other ways, by speaking truth, by sometimes, doing things that may not get you invited to the next cocktail party or to, the friend's picnic, or, you know, might put you on the out with your kids or somebody else. That's a sacrifice, right? To speak truth, to live your faith. And I think we're all called to do that. There's martyrdom every day in our life. None of us, I think, is immune from it. But stories like this are those heroic ones. You know, you hear these great stories of the saints, and I get inspired by them. Anyway, just a quick plug for them, relevantradio.com/film. And I'm grateful for their support of Relevant Radio, too, taking out those ads here and letting you know about it. Hey, I want to share with you a report I saw, and let's talk about this. I want your take on socialism. We talked a lot about it in the past, but, you know, we talked about what's driving the DSA and all the rest of the stuff. But I'm wondering, is there a spiritual component to this, right? Is there something maybe darker behind this, a darker spirit? And there's an interesting question being raised right now about the renewed appeal of socialism in our country. And I personally believe it goes deeper than economics. I really do. Former Congressman Dan Lipinski, who's been a friend of this program, he was a Democrat. He got primaried by his own party. Why? Well, he stood for life. He wrote a piece in First Things, and he said that nearly half of Americans between 18 and 30, now listen to this. I mean, this is just stunning to me. Half, 50% of Americans between 18 and 30 now have a favorable view of democratic socialism. That's troubling. I don't know if those 18 to 34-year-olds know where socialism leads, what the origins of it is. Dr. Paul Kenger is going to join me a little later. He actually wrote an article on how Karl Marx may have been influenced by Satanism. Well, we'll get into that coming up, but there's another separate Pew Research study that came out that 39% of Democrats under 30 say that they like political leaders who identify as democratic socialists. So you're talking almost 40%, right? 4 out of 10, they like these candidates. Now, I don't know whether it's an evolution or de-evolution, devolution, if you will, of the Democratic Party. I don't know. Maybe you can understand the attraction. Right. If you're young, and I get this, right? My heart goes out to the 18-34 demo. If you're young, if you're struggling to buy a home, if you're worried about, you know, the debt that you're now drowning in, that credit card, that student loan, if you're worried about health care, you know, maybe you don't have it, right? You're worried about AI, right? Artificial intelligence. I can't get a job. AI's eliminated my job. I went to college. I can't even use my degree. You know, you watch these enormous corporations, these billionaires become increasingly more powerful. Now, we could talk capitalism versus socialism and whether or not that's right or wrong, blah, blah, blah, right? But I get it. I understand their vantage point, how they're seeing the world. Somebody comes along and says, hey, We'll make the system fair. We'll make the billionaires pay their fair share. We'll guarantee health care for you. We'll make sure rent doesn't go up. We'll make housing affordable. We'll make sure nobody gets left behind. There'll be health care for everybody. I mean, the message sounds really compassionate. And who doesn't like that, right? I like the way it sounds. Question is, how does it get paid for, right? And really, what's the spirit behind it? Where does it lead? That's probably the most important question. So Congressman Lipinski, he made this fascinating point where he argued that the appeal isn't just economics. That's really where a lot of us look. He said something I've been thinking about. He says, it may also be spiritual. Now, think about this when you hear about, you know, Al-Sayed and all the rest of these socialists that are out there. I mean, you were created to belong to something. You were created to sacrifice for something larger than yourself. You hunger, of course, for justice, right? When God disappears from your life, and that's really what we all long for, whether you realize it or not. There's a hole in the human heart, and it's made only for God, right? And that's the only thing that can fill us and complete us. It's the only thing that will fulfill you. It's you know, the search for justice and, you know, economic, you know, equality and health care and all the rest of the stuff that you hear being pushed out. But if God is stripped from your life, then what fills that vacuum? It's politics. Socialism can be there. It becomes more than economic theory. It becomes really, it functions, I would argue, almost like a substitute religion. You know, there's an oppressed class, an oppressor, right? A promise of liberation, the hope of building a better world. That's why we heard, House Speaker Mike Johnson, he takes the warning a little bit further. He actually, and I like Mike Johnson. I like what he has to say. He described socialism as a pathway towards communism. And that phrase, I love it. The barbarians are inside the gate, he says. That's a perfect description of where we are, because he says that communism ultimately places the state where God belongs, and it exchanges that freedom for promises of economic security. And, you know, unfortunately today people reject a God, and people are more than willing to trade economic security for God, for the divine provider, right? For the one who we owe everything to, who ultimately loves us beyond comprehension and will take care of us. So here's where you got to be careful, too. Just another note here. Catholic social teaching doesn't tell you to simply defend whatever happens under capitalism, right? And this is the argument you hear, like capitalism is bad. Well, here's what the church teaches. Here's what the catechism teaches. The catechism of our faith rejects communist and socialist ideologies that are associated with these totalitarian, you know, atheistic type of approaches. But in the very same paragraph, if you read through it, it also rejects an economic individualism that gives absolute priority to the marketplace over human beings. And that's, you know, we do have to be careful about that. Am I a capitalist? Yeah, I love capitalism, but it's got to be viewed properly. It's got to be embraced properly. And I think this is where it's really important, because the church, it defends private property, right? You know, communism and socialism really doesn't. The Catholic Church defends economic initiative. But she also tells you that, you know, with this carries responsibility towards your neighbor and to the poor. One of the great teachings of our Catholic faith is a term called subsidiarity, right? So, you know, what your family can do shouldn't automatically be taken over by the government. You know, what your parish, your neighborhood, your charity, the business, what the local community can accomplish. It shouldn't automatically be centralized in the state. And we should support, you know, that lowest common denominator, that local business, right? The neighborhood, the parish. And you know, the catechism says that subsidiarity opposes collectivism and it places limits on the state's intervention. So, you know, socialism, it doesn't necessarily do that. But you also have to be careful about unbridled capitalism. So, one final thought on this, and I'll take a break, and we can come back and we can talk about it. If a young person is attracted to socialism, and the numbers say they are, right? When 50% of 18 to 39-year-olds, you know, they have a positive view on it, 50% of them. I sit back and I think, well, why? And you know, I don't want to beat them up. I want to say maybe some of their intentions are noble, right? They're about justice. They're about solidarity. They're about caring for the forgotten, you know, and that's a good thing, right? But if you have somebody in your life like that, I think it's almost our duty or obligation to show them something better, right? To show them, you know, to show them your faith, a Christianity where solidarity is not imposed by the state, but it flows from your heart, flows from love, right? Where property comes from stewardship, where work has a dignity, right? There's a dignity in work. Where government, yeah, it has an important role to play, but it's got to be limited. You know, you don't want a political movement that becomes your God. And really, that is the slippery slope that we are on right now. So let me take a break. When we come back, we'll talk to Dr. Paul Kengor about this, because we're, you know, I think it's important to look at this time when these numbers are really beginning to move. And we've got elections coming up. We're talking about the surprising resurgence of democratic socialism, especially amongst younger Americans. What does the church teach? Is it about economics? Or are young people searching for something bigger? Are they searching for justice and belonging and purpose in politics and are not finding it in religion? If that's the case, how did we fail them? You know, perhaps the most important question for us as Catholics is, you know, what does the church reject about socialism? And what does she also challenge about capitalism? And how can we communicate that God, ultimately, is what we need? Stay with me. When we come back, Dr. Paul Kengor will be with me. And feel free to join us. You can dial in 888-914-9149, 888-914-9149. We can even zoom out to when he joins me here, because he wrote a piece recently, and he revisited Marx's earliest writings, especially his poetry. And there were some genuinely disturbing things in Marx's writing. And Dr. Kengor, he argued that even if you can't establish Karl Marx as a literally practicing Satanist, he clearly displayed a reoccurring fascination with Satanism and damnation and hell. So when it comes to socialism, I do think we have to look at this also with spiritual eyes. You know, is there a spiritual underpinning to what we're seeing now unfold within our country? Let's explore that when I return.
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10: Well, thanks for being here. Thanks for hanging out with me. If you're just tuning in, we are taking a look at the surprising resurgence of democratic socialism, especially among younger Americans. I was sharing some stunning stats that between the ages of 18 and 34, that demographic has an unbelievably favorable view of socialism. There was a Pew Research study. I think it's like 50%. Half of that demo there, according to Congressman Dan Lipinski, 30% say that they like these political leaders who identify as democratic socialists. So we're just looking at what the church teaches and what we are now seeing unfold before us. Why is socialism finding such a receptive audience amongst younger Americans? Is it economic? Maybe something deeper is happening. Maybe something spiritual. That's what Lipinski is arguing. You know, when faith disappears, you know, what happens? There's a vacuum. And what fills that vacuum? Quite often, it is something else. It can be politics. Maybe today we're seeing the promise of what socialism offers. My next guest, Dr. Paul Kangor, who is a professor of political science at Grove City College in Pennsylvania and the author of numerous books, including his latest, The American Pontiff, Pope Leo XIV, and his plan to heal the church. He wrote several pieces. We'll talk about some of his work today. I was reading something that he wrote about Karl Marx and you know, his fascination with Satanism, or at least it appeared that way. And he joins us today. Doctor, great to have you with me. Good afternoon.
17: Hey, Drew. Good to be back. Thanks.
10: So those numbers are pretty crazy. You know, Congressman Lipinski was pointing out, he wrote a piece in First Things that nearly half of Americans between 18 and 34 have favorable views of democratic socialism. Pew Research came out, almost 4 out of 10. Percent of Democrats under 30 like these DSA members. What do you make of that? And would you argue there's something more going on beneath the surface of this too? It's not just the economic promise of what this offers. Could there be a spiritual component? Because if you don't have God in your life, something else will fill that void, and it can be politics. It could certainly be socialism. That can become a religion, even a false god, a false ideology.
17: Yeah, well, and former Congressman Lipinski is right to be so worried about this because he's a Democrat, and they're coming for his party. I mean, that's the Democratic Socialists of America have targeted the Democratic Party, and it was Chenk Iger of the Justice Democrats who said back in 2016, and back then they were still working with the Democratic Socialists of America. And this is his exact quote. I use it all the time in my columns for the American Spectator. I've been warning people for 10 years about this. Chenk said, quote, "What we need to do is take over the Democratic Party. We're going to primary all of the establishment Democrats, all vulnerable Democrats." And Lipinski would be an establishment Democrat, right? Oh, yeah. Somebody who probably the only one in Congress who is still pro-life, right? So to these people, it's like, oh, we got to get him out, right? And collaborating with the DSA and its member candidates, Chenk said, quote, "We want hundreds. We want to replace Congress. He said if they could elect to Congress a dozen or two individuals like AOC, Ilhan Omar, Rashida Tlaib, quote, people will freak the hell out, unquote. Wow. Well, now they're electing dozens of them, and they're doing it through the Democratic Party, and the Democrats have finally woken up to this. They're finally starting to understand it. First, the pro-choicers took over the party. Then the LGBTQ lobby took it over. You can't find any Democrats in Congress that I'm aware of who don't support same-sex marriage, right? They all support transgenderism, all that other stuff. Yeah, yeah. The only other remaining radical area that they could go in would be to go socialist.
10: Yeah.
17: And that's what's going on right now. And in the last elections, just in the past couple of weeks, I mean, last week, I mean, it's stunning. The Democrats in their primary elected Angie Nixon in Florida. They nominated a Democratic socialist for the Democratic Party nominee for the Senate, the U.S. Senate, not some state Senate seat in Florida, U.S. Senate seat.
10: Wow.
17: And she defeated Vindman, who had $16 million. And by the way, it was virulently anti-Donald Trump. He hated Trump's guts. I mean, it's not like this guy was some moderate Democrat. He had $16 million in his war chest. She had less than $1 million, and she trounced him. And so now she's the Democratic Party's nominee in November to run against Ashley Moody, who has the Marco Rubio seat there. And, you know, out your way, Relevant Radio had been in Wisconsin, right? Francesca Hong won the Democratic nominee for governor. In fact, a lot of the Democratic Socialists think she did win it, if not for fraud that they're alleging in Milwaukee. By the way, liberals and the left are great at charging electoral fraud when it's on their side, right? But you dare and say it on the Republican side that you're what? But they've won the mayorship in New York. They're targeting Karen Bass in L.A., Seattle, Portland, all over the place. So this is the DSA takeover of the Democratic Party, and Lipinski is right to be worried about it. It's his party.
10: Yeah. Let's grab a call or two for you if you want to join us. 888-914-9149. Jesse is in Fort Wayne, Indiana. Hi, Jesse. You're on with Dr. Paul Kingor.
18: Hi. How's it going?
10: It's going great.
18: All right.
10: Yeah, go right ahead, Jesse.
18: Oh, wow. Okay. So my stance on the rise of the DSA amongst the youth and about the church, I just see this as a pure heart, like to really get behind the stance of the DSA and how they feel about like other people and capitalism, socialism and whatnot. They have a genuinely beautiful heart, and they want to see the best for the minorities and for the people that are ostracized and marginalized and whatnot, the LGBT, for instance, myself, you know, I'm not in this for me. I'm just saying like the people that are in this movement have great intentions and sorry.
17: I think this is what you want to say, right? I don't know if I would say beautiful heart, but I think what you're saying, they're more idealistic, right? Right, you know what I mean? Like in Florida, Angie Nixon beat Vindman, who, you know, would, by most people's definition, you know, they use the word Trump derangement syndrome, right? I mean, he's the guy that had it. But you would think, like, Democrats would love that guy. But they didn't want to just vote for somebody who just hates Trump. So they wanted to vote for somebody who believes in something, right? And so Angie Nixon, she might believe in socialism or but at least she believes in something, right? She might be a utopian. You probably shouldn't vote for utopians, but at least there's some form of idealism there, right? There's something positive that she was offering a vision, whereas Vindman was just offering kind of hate and anger, right? And I think that's what you're seeing, and it excites some of the younger people who are supporting these Democratic Socialists and frankly don't have enough life experience to realize that Democratic Socialism really shouldn't be something that Americans should be doing.
10: Yeah,
17: but I think it's the idealism they're attracted to.
10: And I agree. I mean look, the person that's attracted to socialism, I think they have an idealistic view. I mean, they believe in justice. You know, they want the oppressed. They want equality. They're about solidarity. You know, they see people without health care. They have all these issues. They have these economic drivers too, and they just want to kind of. I don't think they're doing it for nefarious reasons, but Doctor, I don't think they see where the road leads. You know, they don't see how this ends when you go down this pathway, right? And you find it's a slippery slope where the government starts, people become more and more dependent on the government, and the government gets larger and larger. And you know this better than anybody because you teach about communism and socialism. But maybe we only have about a minute or two. Maybe you can just, you know, put a cherry on that particular point.
17: I would say that, you know, while I'm also saying they're idealistic, but they're also very, you know, abolitionists, right? To borrow the phrase of Karl Marx and other socialists. And the DSA co-chair, Megan Romer, has been all over TV in the last few weeks calling for everything from eliminating the Department of Defense, which they call the Department of War, to, quote, and I have their platform right in front of me, their website open right in front of me, fully abolish the police and prison system, abolish the Senate, abolish the Electoral College, replace the President and Supreme Court, right? So, I mean, these people... You know, this is a very un-American position. This goes against the Constitution and the Declaration, as socialism itself does. So, you know, these guys, I say they have an idealistic vision, at least as it appears to some of the people voting for them. But this is a very destructive vision and not something that anybody should want to elect here in the United States of America. Elect them in Venezuela, not in America.
10: Ray is in Peoria, Illinois. Ray, good afternoon.
17: Peoria, home of full
19: machine.
10: Hey, Roy.
19: You bet. Welcome, gentlemen. Thank you. So I was going to kind of jump off of what you mentioned a little bit earlier, Drew, is that none of the universities, even at the university level, are teaching about Western civilization what's happened with that. A friend of mine who taught Western civilization at a local private college here, he was teaching, you know, at one point up to four or six classes, you know, per semester. And they just kept taking his classes away and replacing them with all these other things. And that was 15 years ago. So now all those students are now in that 18 to 35 year old, you know, demographic bracket that even understand what history was. And I don't know if, you know, you and Dr. Kangor would comment if that's, I mean, I realize there's no probably one part of it, but I think that's a significant factor.
10: A great point. Doctor, you're a professor. Maybe you could speak to that.
17: That's exactly what's happening. They're 18 to 35-year-olds, which means they've just come out of college, right? Education, education, education. They've learned this stuff at the universities. And I beg people listening to this show, please, please, please don't send your kids to these colleges.
10: Yeah.
17: Please, all right? And there are colleges out there that are options for you. There's not a lot. All right, we did a special print edition of the American Spectator. I think we came up with 24 colleges we would recommend out of the 5,000 in America, right? So there's not a lot, but there are some out there, right? Franciscan University, Thomas Aquinas College, Grove City College, where I teach, Hillsdale, Benedictine, University of Dallas, right? I mean, they're out there. Please don't send your kids to these colleges, or they're going to come out and they're going to vote this way. And you're going to be really disappointed that you paid $60,000 a year to some college to indoctrinate him into this stuff and to probably turn him into an atheist to make him anti-Catholic in the process.
10: Yeah. Remember that chant, Doctor? It was, hey, hey, ho, ho, Western Civ has got to go.
17: That's it.
10: Man, what a horrible thing. Hey, Ray, thank you for calling. I thought you brought up a great point. Really appreciate it.
19: You're welcome.
10: Jonah is in Toledo, Ohio. Hi, Jonah.
20: Hi there. Can you hear me?
10: Yes. Yes, we can. Go right ahead.
20: Sure.
10: You're on with Dr. Kangor.
20: Hi. So I'm not really a longtime listener, I will say. However, I tuned in on my drive today, and I was curious of the words you were speaking about Karl Marx's views in relation to Satanism.
10: Yeah.
20: I wanted to ask what you thought about a quote that I came across recently. It's describing 2 Corinthians, actually. It says that the surplus of others should supply the needs of those who need it, and that the surplus of others may supply, essentially, it's your surplus should supply their needs so that their surplus may also supply your needs, that there may be equality. I'm curious what you thought about this being very related to Karl Marx's, or I believe it's Karl Marx's writing of by each according to their ability and to each according to their need.
1: Marx knew the Bible. Marx had been a Christian. So he was a Christian in his youth, and then he turned on it in college, like everybody does. But here, like so many people do. And he twisted the phrase from each according to his ability to each according to his needs. That's what he turned it into. Also, you're probably, I thought you would go to this, Acts 4:32 mm-hmm. to 4:35, right? That's where it talks about the early apostles. They held everything in common. They put everything together. And on that, I would say Google my name, Crisis Magazine, Acts 4:32, 4:35. To quote Pope Francis, right? That is not communism, right? That is Christianity. That is early pure Christianity. Communism calls for the abolition of religion, all morality. It doesn't believe in the Christian worldview at all. And those early Christians had property. Communism calls for the abolition of property. Those are early Christians getting together to live in community out of love of Christ and out of love of God, to decide on their own voluntarily to sell some of their proceeds, to share it, to help their fellow man. This is not an atheistic, all-encompassing regime coming in like in Russia and Cuba and other places and taking everybody's money in the entire country and abolishing private property and religion and everything else and then forcibly redistributing against people's will. I mean, it's the complete antithesis of Christianity. So just because there are verses in the Bible that talk about sharing that Marx was clever enough to pull out to dupe people with, don't be duped and misled by it.
20: Yes, I understand the words that Marx is using, and I will say I don't say I'm supporting Karl Marx in any means. I will also admit I'm not as familiar on the topic as I maybe would be in a regular talk of this.
10: Sure.
20: But I do think it's interesting the view that I see out of these socialist policymakers that are being elected into office seems less aligned with Marxism and more aligned with these ideas that are described in the Bible. So it's curious to me that Christians should be avoiding these politicians. Or is there something that they aren't telling us? Because, like, it seems as though these words that they're saying are directly related to teachings of the Bible.
1: Well, they're not religious people. I mean, the typical DSA candidate, right? I mean, they're not running as evangelicals, non-denoms, as devout Catholics. I remember the National Catholic Reporter editor, Heidi, as we can remember, trotted out AOC a few years ago as the poster girl for a Catholic in public life. We don't even know if AOC goes to a church, just like Sonia Sotomayor, right? They were raised Catholic, but we don't know that they're religious in any way. These people are not motivated by religion. They might have some type of social justice that they're using, that they're pushing towards socialism, and they're using some religious rhetoric. But these are generally not religious people. As Marx said, as Mikhail Bakunin said, as Nikolai Bukharin said, as Lenin said, as Engels said, Christianity, and so as Pope Pius X said, right, Catholicism and socialism are not compatible, right? One cannot be at the same time a true socialist and a practicing Catholic, right? These ideas are antithetical to religion.
20: I see. So I'm curious then, could you briefly describe to me, because I'm learning more about Catholicism. I'm a young person. How is capitalism a better fit?
1: Well, I don't know if capitalism is, I could refer you to my favorite encyclical is Centesimus Annus. Drew, maybe Patrick or Nick could put this on the show page. It is a 1991 encyclical by Pope John Paul II. And it means 100 years. It was put out 100 years on the anniversary of Rerum Novarum. Mm-hmm. I would strongly recommend Rerum Novarum by Pope Leo XIII, the Pope whose name Leo XIV took. And Rerum Novarum is a beautiful 1891 defense of private property, Christian ideas, free markets, and at the same time tells you what's bad about socialism and communism. John Paul II, 100 years later, 1991, pretty much updated that, reaffirmed that. And in there, he warns that we don't want to, He said, we won the Cold War, we defeated communism, Marxism, but we don't want to now go into some sort of gross Western exploitative commercialism, materialism, right? So, I mean, I'm not a capitalist. I'm a free marketer who believes in entrepreneurism, right? I think that's what we need to, and that's what the church defends.
10: Yeah.
1: So I strongly recommend that. John Paul II, Centesimus Annus, his 1991 encyclical.
10: You know, and I was making the point before you joined me, Doctor, that, you know, the catechism's pretty clear. And Joan, I'd recommend you check out the Catechism of the Catholic Church online. It answers a lot of your questions. Catechism, there's a section in it where it talks about how it rejects communist and socialist ideologies associated with totalitarianism and atheism. But in the very same paragraph, it also rejects this economic individualism that gives absolute authority to the marketplace over human beings. And we need to have the balance there, because the church is a defender of private property. And but
1: the church
10: it's
1: the same. Has it right.
10: It talks about subsidiarity. I know that's another big word, you know, but
1: subsidiarity.
10: Supporting the lowest common denominator, the community, the local business, things along those lines. So,
1: look up the word subsidiarity, and the Acton Institute has a great posting on subsidiarity. So I love this call. These are great calls. I'm so glad you called.
10: It's awesome. Hey, Jonah, thank you. Listening, okay? I want you to do that.
20: I'm still listening, for sure.
10: I'm on every day you are in Toledo, Ohio. So you're the Eastern time zone. I'm 3 to 6 p.m. If you are in the Central time zone, it's 2 to 5. West Coast, 12 to 3. Maybe you're new. Maybe you stumbled on the conversation. And here's everything, Jonah. Maybe the signal gets a little scratchy for you. Relevant Radio has a mobile app. Download the mobile app. It's free. 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You can download the app there and listen crystal clear wherever you go. He was talking about Karl Marx. I want to circle to that for a moment, Doctor. We have a couple more minutes before I have to take my break here. you wrote a piece a little while ago. You wrote this commentary, Karl Marx, the Devil, and really the Spiritual Roots of Communism. Before, you know, Marx, you know, before he ever rose to the prominence that he did, he had this fascination, didn't he, I don't want to put the words in your mouth. You go ahead and share a little bit about Marx and his fascination with Satan and damnation and hell.
1: Yeah, I did a book called The Devil and Karl Marx. Marx had a favorite quote, and it was from Goethe's Faust. It was the Mephistopheles character. And it was this: everything that exists deserves to perish. Everything that exists deserves to perish. He wrote poems and plays about the devil. In 1837, he wrote The Pale Maiden, and there he said, quote, "Thus heaven I forfeited, I know it full well. My soul, once true to God, is chosen for hell." His 1841 play, The Player, he wrote, "Look now, my blood's dark sword shall stab unerringly within thy soul. The hellish vapors rise, and they fill the brain, till I go mad and my heart is utterly changed. See the sword, the prince of darkness sold it to me.
10: Wow.
1: For he beats the time and gives the signs. Ever more boldly I play the dance of death." Marx had a fascination with the devil. And he ends up rejecting the God, the Judeo-Christian God. He's from a Jewish family. He became a Christian. He ended up rejecting Christ. Referred to the Christian religion as cowardly, and it ends up with instead creating this really diabolical ideology that and this fascination with the devil that I think are very much interrelated to what he did, what he bequeathed, and frankly, over 100 million people dead from Marxist-Leninist ideology in the 20th century alone.
10: He famously called religion the opium of the people. Everyone knows him for that saying. But
1: the heart of heartless conditions, the soul of a soulless world, right? It is the opium of the people, said Marx.
10: It's crazy because, you know, I guess his argument was that abolishing religion was necessary for achieving man's real happiness, right? So Christianity wasn't something he personally rejected. It became something humanity needed to transcend, in his own opinion.
1: He said, in a favorite quote of Marx by Fulton, that Fulton Sheen would use, "Communism begins where atheism begins."
10: Wow.
1: And this is why Lenin and Bukharin and the others said, you know, as Bukharin said, we must take on religion. He was one of the early Bolsheviks. We must take on religion at the tip of the spear, right? Religion and communism are incompatible. They do not go together. A fight must be declared against religion, right? So yeah, this is why communists were atheists. You know, to join the Communist Party, right? Yeah. You had to be a declared atheist. So when you hear these guys quoting the scripture in the communist side, it's to mislead you. Wow. It's to hoodwink you. And as Pope Pius, the, was the 10th or 11th said this, no, Pope Pius, the 11th, right? Christians should not connive at error in any way. If they want to help the poor, if they want to help the working man, they should do what Jesus would do, right? You don't need Marx. Just because Marx is out quoting a couple scripture verses doesn't mean you should follow him, right? He's deceiving you, right? Just read your catechism, read your New Testament. That's what you should follow. Yeah.
10: My guest today, Dr. Paul Kengor, professor of political science at Grove City College in Pennsylvania, author of The American Pontiff, along with The Devil and Karl Marx and a whole lot of other books. Yeah, I've got to take a short pause here. Doctor, when we come back, let's grab a few more telephone calls. If you're on hold, we'll do our best to get you. If you're new to the program and you missed any of this, the archives or the podcast will be up about probably 45 minutes after I'm off the air here. But download our app, tune in every day, and stay with me because I will be right back.
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10: Well, hey, thanks for joining me. If you're on hold, I'm going to grab the phones. We'll get you all on the air here. If you're just tuning in, we're talking about the surprising resurgence of democratic socialism, especially among younger Americans. Former Congressman Dan Lipinski wrote a piece. I was quoting it a little bit earlier. It was some First Things about how those between the ages of 18 and 39, I have to remember, 50% of them are favorable. You know, 4 out of 10, like these who are Democrats, love these DSA candidates. So we're seeing this play out in American politics. And the conversation went to, is it primarily about economics? Are young people searching for something more, justice, purpose in politics? Are they not finding it in religion? Are they really missing the boat? I think they are. And perhaps the most important question for all of us is, you know, what exactly does the church, you know, teach, and why does it reject socialism? And, you know, what does she also challenge us in regards to modern capitalism? Dr. Paul Kingor joins me today, and we're exploring all that and really a lot more. You can find him at American Spectator. He writes there regularly, and a lot of great articles. And you can also check out many of his articles in our show notes. He's also an author. His latest book, American Pontiff, if you want to learn a little bit more about Pope Leo XIV and his plan to heal the church, that is a good read. Doctor, let's go right to the phones. We'll grab a few more calls. We'll go to Art. He's in Palo Alto, California. Hey, Art, thanks for waiting. Good afternoon.
2: Hi, guys.
10: Hey. Hey.
2: I have a question. Who's going to implement all of these changes that the DSA is trying to propose, assuming that they win 5 or 10 years from now? I mean, shouldn't they be in a revolutionary government state in order to accomplish these things? I mean, I was just like, who would deny the Constitution? And every army and military has been sworn to defend the Constitution against enemies, foreign and domestic. Yeah. So who will?
10: Thanks, Art. And Doctor, I'll let you respond as well. I don't see this as a revolution. It's something you'd see with the Bolshevik Revolution or something historical like that. It's going to be a slow infiltration. I mean, you're already seeing changing ideologies in the country, the acceptance in those numbers, and these people will get voted in. Speaker of the House, Mike Johnson, he says the barbarians are already inside the gate. Really a powerful quote a little bit earlier. But your thoughts for Art, how this, if it was to take place, how it would happen? I hope people sober up and they realize this is a dead end, but your thoughts?
1: Well, the Democratic Party was their Trojan horse, right? So that's how they're coming in. And I've been writing on this for a decade and a half, warning people about it. But they're now at the point where, indeed, they're inside the gates, right? So they've come out of the horse. And so now they're openly, people like Francesca Hong, DSA co-chair Megan Romer. Megan, what I quoted earlier, she's talking to CNN, right? And the CNN reporter, it's Caitlin Collins, right? Wow. And Caitlin Collins is saying, so do you really want to abolish this stuff? And Romer's like, oh, yes. Yeah. Yeah, right here, I'm reading from our platform, right? It's at our website. And Caitlin's like, you want to abolish the police system? And Romer says, check. You want to abolish the prison system? Check, right? You want to abolish the Senate? Check, right? Just go right down the list, right? So they're there. They're already in. But they are revolutionaries, right? To borrow from Barack Obama, they want to fundamentally transform the United States of America. Obama was coy about that, what he wanted to do. He never really told us. Then one day, we look and we see that he has the White House illuminating the colors of the rainbow flag to celebrate the Supreme Court decision, the Obergefell decision legalizing same-sex marriage. We're like, okay, all right, I see. Mm. And now they're getting in and they're being very open about changing ideas that are actually in the U.S. Constitution, right? You know, quote, replace the president and the Supreme Court with an executive and judiciary chosen by and subordinate to Congress, right? Abolishing the Electoral College. So they, They can't just do a revolution in the streets right now, but probably will if they can to some extent. They can win cities like New York City by getting enough people in that 18 to 34 age range to vote for them. They do want to abolish the Department of Defense. That'd probably help them with their revolutionary ambitions. And by the way, if you look at some of the rhetoric of people like Hassan Piker, Read the piece on him in American Spectator last week by DeRoy Murdoch. We included in that piece, Drew, we made an editorial decision to include all of his vile language, because you really need to read it and see it. Some of these people are talking about violence in the streets, blood in the streets. They are true revolutionaries. So it's scary what's going on right now, which is why people like Dan Lipinski are out there writing about it. Yeah. Not enough Democrats are, but at least he is.
10: Yeah, thank God for him. Don is in Sacramento, California. Don, good afternoon. You are on the air with Dr. Kengor.
3: Hey, good afternoon. Just the earlier young man that called in, you know, referencing the similarities to what he, you know, referring to Marx and Christianity.

0: wounded traveler, puts him on his feet, goes to the hotel owner, right? The inn owner says, you know, here's some money to take care of him. I'm going to check on him when he comes back. If he was a socialist or a communist, he'd be screaming, right? He'd be saying, where's the authorities to come and help this man? Where's the filthy capitalist reptile that I could get the money from to help this guy, right? No, it's about individuals acting charitably as individuals to help people out of love of Christ, out of love of God, which the communist denies, the socialist denies.
1: Well, let's go to Miami, Florida next. Norma is calling in. She was born in Cuba, and she probably understands what this regime was like. And Norma, good afternoon.
2: Good afternoon, Drew. I was born in Cuba in 1956. So I lived in Cuba until I was 14 and a half years old. Mm. And like I was telling the person that answered the phone, at 9 years old, I was taken out of class. I was in fourth grade. I remember it very vividly. I was taken out of the classroom because I would because I wasn't wearing the uniform with they call it pañoleta, which is like a
0: young pioneer.
2: Right, like a pioneer, correct. And right. And the principal drilled me for an hour. Which is, for a nine-year-old, it seemed forever.
1: Oh, yeah.
2: That why wasn't I wearing that? Is it because my family was anti-revolutionary? Right. And is it because my parents don't want me to? And she kept asking me and asking me. And what she was trying to get me to agree was that my parents were not allowing me to wear it,
0: yes.
2: So that they could go and arrest my parents.
1: Wow,
0: that's right. Snitch on your parents.
2: I would be considered an anti-revolutionary.
1: Yeah. Right.
2: And so we waited. We waited for over 10 years to come to this country, and it's mind-boggling to me.
1: I know.
2: Because I consider myself an American, that that this country and the people in this country would think that communism and socialism is a good thing. People don't know what that means. I was under suppression where I could not speak, and after I left, it even got worse. Where if you got caught being baptized, that meant that you could not go to the university.
1: Yeah.
0: Right. Think about that. Right.
1: Well, yeah, I'll tell you what, Norma, thank you for calling in and sharing. I want you to call us again the next time we address the issue. I really want you to share your story because it sounds fascinating. Doctor, I only have a moment. My apologies to everyone who is now holding. We couldn't get you. Listen to the podcast if you've missed it. And let me give you the final words here, Doc.
0: Well, you need to bring her back and have her on the show.
1: Yeah, I'd love to hear that story.
0: But what she's describing happens in every communist country. Right, you're arrested for counter-revolutionary activity. The kids they make the kids expose the parents. The parents are arrested, and in the case of Cuba, about 100,000 people since the Castro Revolution have tried to swim 100 miles all the way to Key West, Florida. Yeah, tens of thousands have drowned, dying.
1: Dr. Kanger will be joining me Friday afternoon. We got another topic to dive into. Norma, stay in the line. I'll have my call screener pick you up. I'd love to hear your story. And, Doctor, we'll talk soon. Thank you for your time. Always good to talk with you.
0: You got it, Drew. See you Friday.
1: Dr. Paul Kanger, check him out at the American Spectator. Doug Hinder is coming straight up, and I'm out of time. We'll talk again soon. Until then, God bless.
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4: It's true, the Lord wants you to rest, but He'd like it even better if you'd rest with Him. 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In the Missal, it's liturgical year A, cycle 2. Sunday is a day to pray the glorious mysteries of the Rosary. Today we hear a very traumatic exchange between Peter and Jesus. It's really even kind of hard to listen to, yet it points out very dramatically that suffering cannot be avoided by anyone who would follow Jesus. Jesus reminds us that God's ways are

0: our ways, a reminder that we need to hear frequently. Jesus also encourages us to conform our ways to God's. So whenever we make the choice to lose our life for the sake of God, then we will find the only life that means anything, life with Jesus. Let's offer this day to the Lord. Lord Jesus Christ, in union with that divine intention with which you offered to God your praises on earth through your most sacred heart, and now offer them in the sacrament of the Eucharist everywhere, even to the end of time, I most gladly offer you throughout this entire day all my thoughts and intentions, all my affections and desires, all my words and deeds, in imitation of the most holy heart of the Blessed Virgin Mary Immaculate. Amen. And we join Pope Leo XIV in praying that in large cities often marked by anonymity and loneliness, we find new ways to proclaim the gospel, discovering creative paths to build community. 10 Minutes with Jesus is a guided meditation on the gospel of the day prepared by a Catholic priest. Here's today's 10 Minutes with Jesus.
1: My Lord and my God, I firmly believe that you are here, that you see me, that you hear me. I adore you with profound reverence. I ask you for pardon of my sins and the grace to make this time of prayer fruitful. My Immaculate Mother, St. Joseph, my Father and Lord, my guardian angel, intercede for me. Every time we come into the presence of Jesus, we say these same words. Make this time of prayer fruitful. Make this time of prayer fruitful. And so perhaps we can reflect just a bit at the beginning of this meditation on the fruitfulness of our prayer. What makes my prayer fruitful? What makes it unfruitful? Jesus, you once told St. Teresa of Avila, I would willingly speak to many, but the world makes so much noise in their hearts that my voice cannot be heard. Perhaps a fruitful prayer is recognizing, yes, we will be distracted from time to time, but never giving up on trying to hear that still small voice within. Trying to focus our attention on you, Jesus, in such a way that our hearts become quiet enough for you to speak. Unfruitful prayer is when we just give up attempting to focus completely. And perhaps we can just sit there with our own thoughts and daydreams, clock watching, trying to get through the half hour or whatever we've set ourselves in terms of giving time to God. And fruitful prayer is when we fight these distractions, when we recognize that there is too much movement inside us, too much noise, too many currents pulling us in different directions. But when we just pull ourselves back into the presence of God time and again, sometimes the best we can do is simply to repeat over and over, Lord, help me to pray. Help me to make this time of prayer fruitful. And that in itself is a fruitful prayer. So at the beginning of this time of prayer, I want to make a small act of interior poverty. I want to say to you, Lord, I don't come with perfect attention, but I come with a willing heart. I come with many distractions, but I also come with a desire to listen. I come with a desire to connect with you completely. Sometimes there's a danger that prayer can be viewed as a sort of spiritual slot machine. God is willing to give us what we want as long as we put in the correct change. Prayer becomes a kind of bartering activity. We promise God certain things, and in return, we get our own way. And when this doesn't happen, we feel shortchanged. We think, I've done all this praying. What was the point? As a priest, I see a lot of people praying intently for loved ones who are sick. They want the person to get better. And it's good and natural and absolutely the right thing to pray for this. But often they don't get the answer that they want. They don't get the miracle that they seek. And the tendency is to think, what's gone wrong? I've done all this praying, all these novenas, and it's done no good whatsoever. But this is to view the activity of God in too human a way, because he has a plan for us beyond our wildest dreams. even if the path we have to tread is a thorny one. So prayer is not about changing God's mind. Prayer is about changing our mind. It's our will that needs reforming, reshaping, and realigning with God's will. And we need to remember that He's in charge. He sees what we cannot see. God's perspective is not earthbound like ours. We look at the situation from the ground, from the pain, the confusion, the fear maybe. But God sees everything from heaven. He sees the whole picture, not just the chapter we're living through. He sees the new life that is being born, even when all we can feel is the labor and the pain. Everything that happens to us is permitted by God for our ultimate good, for eternal life with Him. And so God's perspective is always a perspective from heaven. In the Gospel today, Jesus tells the disciples that He must go to Jerusalem and suffer many things and on the third day be raised. And Peter is horrified by this. Far be it from you, Lord, this shall never happen to you. And Jesus' response to Peter? Well, it's shocking in its directness. Get behind me, Satan. You are a hindrance to me, for you are not setting your mind on the things of God, but on the things of man. Jesus, you aren't condemning Peter's love for you. His reaction to the idea of the cross comes from affection and loyalty and a desire to protect you. But you're also revealing something important to us. Even good intentions can be obstacles to God's plan when they're viewed through human logic rather than divine wisdom. And maybe this is the key to making our prayer fruitful. Jesus, I want to see my life through your eyes rather than through my own limited understanding. I want to make your will my will, even if this is painful and unappealing. I want the words at Gethsemane to be words that are frequently on my own lips. Not my will, but thy will be done. I often say to people that if they really use the difficulties and setbacks that come their way in life for good, then there would be very little need to choose lots of other penances. There's enough penance in the course of a single day to last a lifetime. But do we really make use of these opportunities? Do we offer them up for the good of our souls and for the good of others? Or are they wasted opportunities? Because this is where your heavenly perspective becomes real, Jesus. This is where setting my mind on the things of God stops being an idea and becomes a way of living. Every inconvenience, every frustration, every moment when things don't go according to my plan, these are moments when I can either react like Peter, saying this shall never happen, or I can respond like you in Gethsemane, Lord. Not my will, but thy will be done. And perhaps this is the deepest fruitfulness of our prayer, that slowly, quietly, over time, you teach me to embrace these daily crosses with love. You teach me to see them not as interruptions, but as invitations. You teach me that holiness is found in the patient acceptance of the ordinary trials that come my way. And by surrendering myself to these things, I'm drawn closer to you. Holy Mary, my mother, you never resisted the Father's will, even when it was painful or mysterious or hidden. You stood at the foot of the cross with a faith that did not waver and with a love that did not retreat. Help me to see my daily crosses through the eyes of Jesus, not as obstacles, but as paths that lead me to a deeper union with Him. I thank you, my God, for the good resolutions, affections, and inspirations that you have communicated to me in this time of prayer. I ask you for help to put them into effect. My Immaculate Mother, St. Joseph, my Father and Lord, my guardian angel, intercede for me.
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You take back your spirit, they die, returning to the dust from which they came. You send

Father, as you made springs in the valleys to form streams between mountains, so you made living streams of grace flow from the apostles, that their teaching may bring salvation to all nations. May we have a practical knowledge of their doctrine, be obedient to their commands, obtain remission of sins through their prayers, and finally receive the reward of eternal happiness.

0: Blessed are your eyes, for they see God's works, and your ears, for they hear his word.
1: From the book of the prophet Jeremiah. I knew it because the Lord informed me. At that time you, O Lord, showed me their doings. You would be in the right, O Lord, if I should dispute with you. Even so, I must discuss the case with you. Why does the way of the godless prosper? Why live all the treacherous in contentment? You planted them. They have taken root. They keep on growing and bearing fruit. You are upon their lips, but far from their inmost thoughts. You, O Lord, know me. You see me. You have found that at heart I am with you. Pick them out like sheep for the slaughter. Set them apart for the days of carnage. How long must the earth mourn? The green of the whole countryside wither. For the wickedness of those who dwell in it, beasts and birds disappear, because they say, God does not see our ways. If running against men has wearied you, how will you race against horses? And if in a land of peace you fall headlong, what will you do in the thickets of the Jordan? For even your own brothers, the members of your father's house, betray you. They have recruited a force against you. Do not believe them, even if they are friendly to you in their words. Yet I, like a trusting lamb led to slaughter, had not realized that they were hatching plots against me. Let us destroy the tree in its vigor. Let us cut him off from the land of the living, so that his name will be spoken no more. But you, O Lord of hosts, O just judge, searcher of mind and heart, let me witness the vengeance you take on them, for to you I have entrusted my cause. I abandon my house, cast off my heritage. The beloved of my soul I deliver into the hand of her foes. My heritage has turned on me like a lion in the jungle. Because she has roared against me, I treat her as an enemy. My heritage is a prey for hyenas, is surrounded by vultures. Come, gather together all you beasts of the field. Come and eat. Many shepherds have ravaged my vineyard, have trodden my heritage underfoot. The portion that delighted me, they have turned into a desert waste. They have made it a mournful waste. Desolate it lies before me. Desolate all the land, because no one takes it to heart. Upon every desert height, brigands have come up. The Lord has a sword which consumes the land from end to end. No peace for all mankind. They have sown wheat and reaped thorns. They have tired themselves out to no purpose. They recoil before their harvest, the flaming anger of the Lord. The word of the Lord.
0: Thanks be to God.
1: Now my soul is troubled. Yet what am I to say? Father, save me from this hour. But it was for this very reason that I came to this hour.
0: Father, glorify your name.
1: Why, O my soul, are you sad, and why do you sigh within me?
0: Father, glorify your name.
2: A reading from a sermon by St. Augustine, Bishop. Happy are we if we do the deeds of which we have heard and sung. Our hearing them means having them planted in us, while our doing them shows that the seed has borne fruit. By saying this, I wish to caution you, dearly beloved, not to enter the church fruitlessly, satisfied with mere hearing of such mighty blessings and failing to do good works. For we have been saved by his grace, says the apostle, and not by our works, lest anyone may boast. For it is by his grace that we have been saved. It is not as if a good life of some sort came first, and that thereupon God showed his love and esteem for it from on high, saying, Let us come to the aid of these men and assist them quickly, because they are living a good life. No, our life was displeasing to him. Whatever we did by ourselves was displeasing to him. But what he did in us was not displeasing to him. He will therefore condemn what we have done, but he will save what he himself has done in us. We are not good, But God had pity on us and sent his Son to die, not for good men, but for bad ones, not for the just, but for the wicked. Yes, Christ died for the ungodly. Notice what is written next. One will hardly die for a righteous man, though perhaps for a good man one will dare even to die. Perhaps someone can be found who will dare to die for a good man. But for the unjust man, for the wicked one, the sinner, who would be willing to die except Christ alone, who is so just that he justifies even the unjust? And so, my brothers, we had no good works, for all our works were evil. Yet although men's actions were such, God in his mercy did not abandon men. He sent his Son to redeem us, not with gold or silver, but at the price of his blood poured out for us. Christ, the spotless Lamb, became the sacrificial victim, led to the slaughter for the sheep that were blemished, if indeed one can say that they were blemished and not entirely corrupt. Such is the grace we have received. Let us live so as to be worthy of that great grace, and not do injury to it. So mighty is the physician who has come to us that he has healed all our sins. If we chose to be sick once again, we will not only harm ourselves, but show ingratitude to the physician as well. Let us then follow Christ's paths, which he has revealed to us above all the path of humility, which he himself became for us. He showed us that path by his precepts, and he himself followed it by his suffering on our behalf, in order to die for us, because as God he could not die. The Word became flesh and dwelt among us. The immortal one took on mortality that he might die for us, and by dying put to death our death. This is what the Lord did. This the gift he granted to us. The mighty one was brought low. The lowly one was slain. And after he was slain, he rose again and was exalted. For he did not intend to leave us dead in hell, but to exalt in himself at the resurrection of the dead those whom he had already exalted and made just by the faith and praise they gave him. Yes, he gave us the path of humility. If we keep to it, we shall confess our belief in the Lord and have good reason to sing, "We shall praise you, God. We shall praise you and call upon your name."
3: I will give thanks to you, O Lord my God, with all my heart.
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0: Let us pray. God of might, giver of every good gift, put into our hearts the love of your name, so that by deepening our sense of reverence, you may nurture in us what is good, and by your watchful care, keep safe what you have nurtured. Through our Lord Jesus Christ, your Son, who lives and reigns with you in the unity of the Holy Spirit, God, forever and ever. Amen.
1: 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I'm Paul Sadek. In today's Gospel from Truth and Life, the dramatized audio Bible, it appears that Peter is not quite seeing eye to eye with Jesus, but Jesus straightens him out. It's from the 16th chapter of the Gospel of Matthew.
2: From that time, Jesus began to show his disciples that he must go to Jerusalem and suffer many things from the elders and chief priests and scribes, and be killed, and on the third day be raised. And Peter took him and began to rebuke him.
3: God forbid, Lord. This shall never happen to you.
4: Get behind me, Satan. You are a hindrance to me, for you are not on the side of God, but of men. If any man would come after me, let him deny himself and take up his cross and follow me. For whoever would save his life will lose it, and whoever loses his life for my sake will find it. For what will it profit a man if he gains the whole world and forfeits his life? Or what shall a man give in return for his life? For the Son of Man is to come with his angels in the glory of his Father, and then he will repay every man for what he has done.
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0: Glory to the Father, and to the Son, and to the Holy Spirit.
5: As it was in the beginning, is now, and will be forever. 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
6: Alleluia.

Lord God, you have given us the great day of rejoicing. Jesus Christ, the stone rejected by the builders, has become the cornerstone of the church, our spiritual home. Shed upon your church the rays of your glory, that it may be seen as the gate of salvation open to all nations. Let cries of joy and exultation ring out from its tents to celebrate the wonder of Christ's resurrection.

Lord God, maker of heaven and earth, and of all created things, you make your just ones holy, and you justify sinners who confess your name. 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

0: A reading from the book of the prophet Ezekiel. 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I will give you a new heart and place a new spirit within you, taking from your bodies your stony hearts and giving you natural hearts. 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Thanks be to God. We give thanks to you, O God, as we call upon your name.
1: We give thanks to you, O God, as we call upon your name.
0: We cry aloud how marvelous you are,
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0: Glory to the Father, and to the Son, and to the Holy Spirit.
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God of might, giver of every good gift, put into our hearts the love of your name, so that by deepening our sense of reverence, you may nurture in us what is good, and by your watchful care, keep safe what you have nurtured. Through our Lord Jesus Christ, your Son, who lives and reigns with you in the unity of the Holy Spirit, God, forever and ever. Amen. May the Lord bless us, protect us from all evil, and bring us to everlasting life.

0: 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The Sunday edition of the Mark Swartzberg Show is next. I'm Paul Sadek. 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
3: Keeping you connected with the Vatican and news from around the world, I'm Mary Graham with your weekend Catholic news and review. The relics of St. Bernadette will travel across the United States from September 18th of 2026 through the fall of 2027 as part of a year-long pilgrimage organized by the Sanctuary of Our Lady of Lourdes. The tour begins September 18th through the 20th at the Basilica of the National Shrine of the Immaculate Conception in Washington, D.C. The journey is divided into four legs, traveling the East Coast from September through December of 2026, then moving to the Central South in January, followed by Central North and finally the West Coast. Some parents at a Jesuit high school in Sacramento want the Catholic Church to investigate the school's decision to admit girls. They've asked the Vatican to review the change, saying the school did not consult families. School leaders say the decision to add girls was carefully considered and supported by church officials, adding that the change comes as enrollment drops and education needs shift. The petition follows a lawsuit from some parents. Girls are expected to start in August of next year. Massachusetts Attorney General Andrea Campbell wants the Supreme Court to uphold Colorado's requirement that publicly funded preschools follow state anti-discrimination laws, including protections for LGBTQ plus families. The case involves two Catholic preschools that argue the requirement conflicts with their religious belief. Campbell joined 18 other attorneys general in making the request. The Supreme Court is expected to hear the arguments in November. Pope Leo will preside over Mass for Care of Creation at the Laudato Si' Village at the Castel Gandolfo Gardens on

0: September 1st. According to the Vatican, the Mass marks the annual World Day of Prayer of Care of Creation and the opening of the Season of Creation, an ecumenical journey of prayer and commitment to safeguard our common home. The period concludes on October 4th, the Feast of St. Francis of Assisi, and the 800th anniversary of his passing. Keeping you connected with the Church and the world, I'm Mary Graham for Relevant Radio News.
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5: Oh, yeah. It sure is. And it's also Thursday. I'm also here with Sarah, Sarah Tafoya. Sometimes we call you Holy Sarah. And it's great to be with each of you. It's great to be with all of you. Gabby Burke, other member of our team, three-person team. I can go ahead and call it a three-man team. If I just offended you, Sarah, we'll take it up, next time I see you next week.
6: You know, I have little kids, so it's hard to offend someone who they were offended daily.
5: Yeah.
6: I've heard a lot of things. So three-man team sounds great. That's fine.
5: Sounds great. Well, it's great to be part of the three-man team with you, Sarah Tafoya and Gabby Burke. And great to be with each of you, all of you. It's also the Feast of St. Monica, which is pretty darn awesome. And we're going to pick it up here in a little bit with Bishop Papraki. He's got some important things he said to help us, really bury the dead in the way that is best for them and us. So we'll talk about that in a minute. But a couple of things I want to shout out here in the news. I was happy to see, to be honest, I want to go back and look at my notes because I feel like a few weeks ago I was talking about Meta being sued for $4 billion, but they're actually going to be paying out $12.1 billion. And I think I just realized how the four became a 12. So the four was multiple states, California, New Jersey, and others, but the 12.1 is based on an agreement they just made with 52 attorney generals. So presumably that's all 50 states plus the national attorney general and another attorney general for D.C. maybe. But anyway, it's everybody. So Meta said, we're going to pay $12.1 billion, and they're ready to pay up to $17.1 or an additional $5 billion. Because they've said, hey, we're not admitting wrongdoing. And of course, that's just so they can avoid future suits. But we are going to pay these dollar amounts because we did illegally collect data from children under 13. And we did design features to addict children. So I was happy to see that they're paying up. In some ways, there's never any way to put a dollar value on it. In fact, that's the heart of it. Of course, there's not a way to put a dollar value on it. But in paying these large sums, there's a deterrent effect. And as I don't think I said this, the 12 becomes 17 if Snap, TikTok, and YouTube settle in similar suits, and I like the kind of competitive spirit that the attorney generals demonstrated there, because it obviously puts pressure on these cases, which have started going also in the favor of families and children against TikTok specifically. So happy to see that. And also a news item, NVIDIA, sure enough, they had really big numbers. They're saying they think that their revenue next year, or in 2028, actually, wonder if they're on a not like a fiscal year that's not a calendar year. But anyhow, for the fiscal year 2028, they expect their revenue to grow 77.0%. Of course, they're an AI chip maker, and Dollar Tree and Dollar General are going to report their results today. So a couple of things in the news I wanted to point out to you. And then Partial Eclipse. I just think this is great. It is what it is, whether I think it's great or not. But there's a partial eclipse tonight. And Red Moon coming. And Partial Eclipse, I needed a reminder. That's when the Earth goes between the sun and the full moon. And there's no safety issue. There's no special equipment required. If you're here in the New York area, 9:23 is when you'll start to see it this evening or tonight. It'll be particularly red, assuming there aren't clouds in the way and so forth, at 12:12. I guess it'll be red even if there are clouds in the way, but you just won't be able to see it. So that's the partial eclipse. And Sarah, it looks like you're part of the country. I'm in New Jersey. You're in Illinois. Am I looking at this right? Looks like what are you seeing kind of lining up for you for the eclipse tonight?
6: You mean if I'm going to be able to watch it?
5: What do you think will be happening, whether you watch it or not? Probably have a show to get up for early tomorrow.
6: Yeah, right. Well, that's the real trick, isn't it? I see the guidelines when to see this amazing partial lunar eclipse. Top time to look at it in my neck of the woods, 11:18 p.m. Now, unless I'm in the middle, I happen to be awoken by a youngster for a potty break in the middle of the night, I have a feeling I probably will miss right past that.
5: You'll miss the peak.
6: You'll miss the peak.
5: The best red.
6: We'll see if maybe there's a little left over by the time I wake up. You never know. The moon is still out when I wake up. But this, it looks cool from the pictures. So I do feel like, if you Google, partial lunar eclipse, at least you get an idea of what it's like. And I want to know what their cameras are, because I've seen so many cool moons and I go to take a picture like, I got to show someone. And as soon as you lift the camera up, it looks horrible. You're like, this looks fake. AI could do a better job than this actual camera right here. My eyes are doing a perfect job of looking at it. So really, the best way to look at these cool things is with these super cool cameras that apparently any people on the internet have, and or just your own eyes, which I think is great because God gave us the perfect camera. You ever do that when your kid or somebody's like, take a picture of this, and you just kind of put your fingers up in front of them and say, and just took one mental picture. It's perfect.
5: Exactly. And there's a lot to see. None of you need me to tell you that, but it is great to share the excitement, the anticipation of this with you, Sarah. And I will also add that, if you are finding yourself awake, we'll find out tomorrow. Maybe we'll even talk about it on the air, but maybe you're going to find out that that kid who kind of got you up, there's a red moon there, and maybe it'll help you fall back to sleep. Maybe we'll find out that you actually fell asleep outside, and you and that little kid did a little camping exercise tonight.
6: Oh, gosh, you have such great dreams for my life.
5: Easy for a guy whose youngest kid is 20 years old, right?
6: These are the things that you should do, Sarah. You should plan
5: the things I pretend
6: outing.
5: I did when my kids were your age.
6: That does sound great. It sounds very idealistic. I would love to do that. And then, my brain goes into, how many mosquito bites do we already have, and we're trying not to itch? Do we really want to sleep out all night? Do you spray the backyard so there aren't any mosquitoes? Do you really want to breathe that in? There's all these things that kind of, hinder you from doing just spontaneous fun stuff. So maybe my brain will suspend, all that overthinking to just really enjoy life. What do we always stop ourselves from just enjoying life. Oh, gosh.
5: I think you're not supposed to have dead air in radio, but I think we should have a lot of dead air for what you just said just right there. So I'm just going to say nothing for a minute. Okay, the temptation to
6: did
5: keep
6: that
5: talking.
6: Feel like a minute? That was probably 4 seconds, but it did feel like
5: let's
6: it.
5: Let's do it a little bit more. Let's do it a little more.
6: Let's see if
5: dead air. Let's break the rules some more. Dead air. Wow, we're really not supposed to do this, Sarah.
6: Yeah,
5: but I'm enjoying it very much. So
6: people are like, "Is everything okay over there, guys?" Yeah, no, and who breaks it first? It's kind of like we're playing the quiet game. You ever play that in the car? Then somebody coughs, and then someone says, "You're out," and then you're out because you said I coughed. I don't know this coughing count, and there's a whole debate, and then there's absolutely no silence in the silent game. It just we can't play it here.
5: We can't. But so let's do this. Let's thank some folks. I want to thank Peter Atkinson for a lot. He's our head of the Merry Beggars. He's our head of marketing. He's a member of our leadership team. He's a friend. He was on the show talking about the origin of the Merry Beggars, and he actually introduced us to his father, who is a professor at the John Paul II Institute, and we had him on. So thank you, too, to Joe Atkinson. Great conversation with you, too, Joe. Monsignor Shea, president of the University of Mary, like, y'all know. y'all have heard him before Sarah and I kicked off this new show here, Gabby, too. Monsignor Shea, president of the University of Mary, thank you for actually using your words well. Like, you actually really bring us to those kind of red moon moments over and over again because of how you instruct us in our faith. And, you know, we know you walk one, you know, like all of us do, you know, but there's a beauty and a gratitude that I want to express to you here, Monsignor Shea. Tony Smaldone, Catholic math guy, New Jersey guy, getting back to school as we speak in Camden, New Jersey. Thanks for coming on, Tony, and for a lot more talking about math and the beauty of math. Tim Glemkowski, thank you for coming on. Fellow host here at Relevant Radio, friend, former CEO of the National Eucharistic Congress, husband, father, sharing your life of faith with all of us. Anyone you want to add here, Sarah Tafoya?
6: I really enjoyed Sarah. We had Nicholas check on, because he was talking about, you know, he works with Students for Life, and he was talking about, you know, kind of doing the sidewalk counseling and talking to people, and how sometimes a conversation that you're not sure where it's going to lead can end up saving a person's life. And a little bit to what our guest last hour, Steve, was talking about, just being able to listen to someone and hear what they're saying. So that kind of just the art of that, you know, kind of a lost art in some sense. We all want someone to listen to us, but we're not always, you know, really eager to sit there and actually really hear, you know, what's on someone's mind and heart. And really that can save lives. We just need something so simple. So I really enjoyed that conversation. And also we had Tommy Burke on the show talking about, you know, going on that Camino and how we get going out of our way, getting out of our comfort zone. We think, nope, don't want to do it. But how God challenges us in that and helps us to grow into the person he wants us to be when we have to do things that are uncomfortable.
5: Yeah, that's so good. And Rick Gordon, chief counsel here at Relevant Radio, he introduced us actually to Brother Guy, who we had on here last week. And what a rich conversation that was. But Rick, the conversation we had with you about your parents' faithfulness and how all of you are living your faith, one of seven. Your son is recently married, and you had some great stories to tell about your dad moving all of you to Las Vegas when you were a punk, when you were a little kid. And it was just the right thing for your family. He a pediatrician, and, Sin City is called that for a reason. But you grew up in a very faithful family, in a very active community expressing our faith. And maybe we'll wind up talking to someone from the Las Vegas Raiders. I understand that they're a pretty darn faithful team. And I think your brother is actually the chaplain your brother's a bishop, and you know the chaplain as well. So Rick Gordon, thank you for a lot. I think we're going to take a break here, Sarah. When we come back, we're going to pick it up with Bishop Papraki. And we'll start off, because it's the Feast of St. Monica, with some words that she, some words of St. Augustine, her son, of course, that he recorded as she was dying. He was at her death. So we're going to talk about those words and these new reminders, if you will, of how funerals ought be celebrated, from Bishop Papraki. He's the Bishop of Springfield, Illinois, so stick around.

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6: A blessed Sunday to you. Hello, I'm Father James Kubicki with a thought for today. In the second reading at Mass, there's a line that pretty much sums up what life is all about. You did not create yourself. You are God's creation, His work of art. You were given the gift of life, your very existence, your health to this very moment, your talents and abilities that you've developed. Not only that, the Son of God also gave you His very self, His precious body and blood. So you've been given a lot. And what does God ask in return? Everything. All your love. A love that shows itself not only in words, which we call prayers, but also in deeds. One way you can return the gift to God, thanking Him for all He's given to you, and giving Him love in return, is to make a daily morning offering. And this is where the second reading from Mass comes in today. St. Paul wrote to the Romans, "I urge you, brothers and sisters, by the mercies of God, to offer your bodies as a living sacrifice, holy and pleasing to God, your spiritual worship." In the time before Jesus, the Jewish people offered dead animals and plants as a sign of their love. These were sacrificed on an altar. But Jesus did away with these offerings by offering Himself to the Father on the cross, and He invites us to offer ourselves with Him. We do that at Mass, and we can do that every day by praying and then trying to live the morning offering. It's not a once and for all thing, or an offering made just once a day, because the thing about what St. Paul calls a living sacrifice is that it can crawl off the altar. You can take back the offering. So keep Paul's words in mind today and every day, and renew your offering often.
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1: Happy Thursday, all y'all. It's August 27th, and if you didn't catch it, it's the feast of Saint Monica, of course, the mother of Saint Augustine, whose feast we will celebrate tomorrow. And you might be going to a funeral. You might be recently at a funeral. You might be preparing one for someone dear to you. You might have just a question, because it's one thing to know the corporal work of mercy is to bury the dead. It's another thing to really know how to do it. We have an opportunity to talk about that here this morning. So 888-914-9149, 888-914-9149. And again, Christian burial, it's a work of mercy. And Bishop Papraki, he's the bishop of the Diocese of Springfield, Illinois. He's a friend of Relevant Radio, a dear friend of Relevant Radio. And many of you know him. He was actually on Talking with Drew just a couple of weeks ago about this matter. And because it is the feast of Saint Monica, and because it's such an important matter, this is, you know, this is an inevitability, right? Death and taxes. So we wanted to pick up the conversation with the bishop. And so I'm so grateful you can join us here this morning, Your Excellence, and good morning, Bishop Papraki.
3: Good morning, Mark. It's great to be with you and your listeners.
1: Yeah, great to be with you. And I thought what we could do here, Bishop, and is really have kind of what I'll call like a two-part conversation. And I mentioned in part one is just because of how Providence has arranged things. I was talking with my daughter, Mary, a couple days ago, asking her about Rose of Lima. And she's a graduate of Villanova. And of course, that's an Augustinian place. And she's like, oh, yeah, remember, Dad, you know, Feast of Monica and St. Augustine are coming up. And I hadn't remembered that. but I knew we were going to be talking with you. So I just did a little homework. So part one is what I'd like to do, Bishop, is just share. I'll read a couple items from St. Augustine at his mother's bedside before she dies and get your take on those. So that would be kind of part one of our conversation. And then part two, you recently announced some policies that are really meant to ensure funerals are conducted as corporal works of mercy for the good of the dead and for the honor due our maker and our lover. So how does that strike you, Bishop?
3: That sounds like a good approach.
1: Great. Well, so this is, as I said, this is St. Augustine, and this is from Confessions, and he's at his mother's bedside shortly before she dies. So, Lord, thou knowest that in that day when we were speaking of these things, and this world with all its delights became, as we spoke, contemptible to us, my mother said, Son, for mine own part, I have no further delight in anything in this life. What I do here any longer and to what I am here, I know not, now that my hopes in this world are accomplished. One thing there was for which I desired to linger for a while in this life, that I might see thee, a Catholic Christian, before I died. My God hath done this for me more abundantly, that I should now see thee with all despising earthly happiness become his servant. What do I hear? And then a couple paragraphs later in his Confessions, St. Augustine says, I closed her eyes, and there flowed withal a mighty sorrow into my heart, which was overflowing into tears. Mine eyes at the same time, by the violent command of my mind, drank up their fountain wholly dry, and woe is me in such a strife. But when she breathed her last, the boy Adeodatus burst out into a loud lament, then, checked by us all, held his peace. In like manner, also a childish feeling in me, which was through my heart's youthful voice finding its vent in weeping, was checked and silenced. For we thought it not fitting to solemnize that funeral with tearful lament and groanings. For thereby do they, for the most part, express grief for the departed, as though unhappy or altogether dead, whereas she was neither unhappy in her death nor altogether dead. Of this we were assured on good grounds, the testimony of her good conversation and her faith unfeigned. So again, that's St. Augustine from Confessions at his mother's bedside, his mother, St. Monica, whose feast day we celebrate today. Bishop Papraki, what do you think?
3: Well, I think it's a wonderful passage that you just read, and it gives a great example of the faith of both St. Monica and her son, St. Augustine. And I also think this is a wonderful understanding and approach to the whole issue of death. When we get to the funeral policies that we'll talk about later, I think part of what we're facing in our culture is just a very great discomfort with the whole topic of death. People are uncomfortable with the topic. They don't know how to deal with it, so they tend to avoid it. So even something like doing a wake. I remember when I was a little boy, my uncle died, and he had a 3-day wake. And from 3 days to 2 days to 1 day, now people just want to, you know, get it over with as quickly as possible. Just do an hour before the mass. But I think what we see here is Monica was so prepared for her death. I mean, all of us to some extent fear it because it's fear of the unknown. We don't know exactly what it's going to be like. We have some hints from what our Lord has told us about the kingdom of heaven, but you know, there is a natural fear there. But Monica was ready, and we also see in the reaction of St. Augustine and his brother, there's natural grief there. Even for, you know, great St. Augustine was a great saint. I'm sure he believed in eternal life or the resurrection of the dead. But, you know, there's that natural human tendency to grieve when we lose a loved one. But they also checked that. They said, wait a minute, we shouldn't be crying out and grieve because mother, this is what mother wanted. She wants to go to heaven. She wants to be happy, and we should be rejoicing with that. So, you know, for us, when we deal with someone who has died, on the one hand, of course we feel grief, and that's natural. On the other hand, we shouldn't give in to despair because of our faith. We do believe that and the hope of eternal life, and that's what we're praying for. When we pray for the deceased, is we're praying for their eternal salvation. So, again, it's avoiding the extremes with that. We don't, when someone dies, I've heard people say sometimes, well, we know that he or she's in heaven. Well, we don't know that for sure. That's only when the Pope canonizes someone that it's an infallible statement that that person is in heaven. But we, you know, that person may be in purgatory. And that's still a good thing because everyone in purgatory is on the way to heaven. It's just a final purgation or cleansing before going to heaven. So even that is something to be happy about, even if someone's in purgatory. But then we pray for the remission of their temporal punishment. So that's the whole purpose of our funeral prayers and praying for the dead, is so that if they are in purgatory, that their temporal punishment will be relieved, and they'll be able to see God face to face in his kingdom.
1: Yeah, and as I listen to you, Bishop Papraki, I'm actually reminded of the conversation I want to ask you about some of those hints we had from our Lord about our life after this life, what has been called the other life. And as I listen to you, I'm reminded of the conversation we literally just had with R.J. Snell down in Princeton, and helping young men and women discover the truth that God exists. And they're also, we know that our souls are immortal. That's a thing Aquinas actually kind of laid out for us. Of course, it was true before he laid it out for us. But let's talk briefly, or maybe not briefly, but as much as you wish, really, about these hints our Lord shared with us about the life that is to come. And in some ways, we're already living because our souls are immortal.
3: Well, yes. I mean, there are those hints. A very strong hint of that is our experience of love. We say that God is love. That's one of the ways of defining who God is. God is love. And to the extent that we experience love here on earth, that is an experience of something that's very divine. That's why the sacrament of matrimony is it's a sacrament. Because it is a moment of grace and a moment of experiencing God's love. So anytime there is an experience, not just love between husband and wife, but love between good friends, experiences of love, of even love of neighbor, love of enemy, those are all very powerful signs. But I'd say the strongest indication we have, or experience that we have, is the Eucharist, which itself is often described as a foretaste of heaven. And I've been sometimes at Eucharist. I mean, admittedly, not every moment, every time we go to Mass, do we feel a mystical experience. But there have just been times where, because of the sense of conviction and the way people are praying so ardently. For example, here in when we had our Eucharistic Congress a couple of years ago, we had a Mass of 5,000 people at our convention center here in Springfield, and it was people who wanted to be there. They were singing, they were participating, and it was just a very beautiful experience. And I had the sense like, well, this is a foretaste of heaven, because this is, you know, we're all going to be together. We're going to be singing God's praises. We'll be in God's presence face to face, and in the Eucharist, God becomes present to us, you know, in the Eucharist Himself as we receive Him into our hearts. So that's the most powerful symbol that we have in a foretaste of heaven is when we go to Mass and we receive Holy Communion and experience our Lord's presence in the Eucharist.
1: Yeah, it's wonderful to hear and listen to you, Bishop Paprocki, that the transcendent, when you made that initial remark about God as love, there is a, and then we, you know, we experience that with the people near us who we also have kind of natural attraction to. And as you say, we even experience with the people we find difficult, but there's an awareness of a sharedness that is a foretaste of heaven. And that communion that we have, that we experience in the Eucharist. There's a lot more we could say here. I think let's do this. We're going to take a break in a moment here, but I want to remind folks, we're talking with Bishop Paprocki, 888-914-9149, 888-914-9149. We've all been to that funeral. We were like, wow, that was awkward. I actually remember at my grandmother's funeral, I was someone who got up to say things and really wasn't ready at the age of 20 to, I was just emotionally overwhelmed. And to be very honest, I wish I'd had some of the counsel that you've offered here, Bishop Paprocki, for folks. So you might have your questions about how to handle yourself or what is proper for Bishop Paprocki. Or you might have just seen something you think was very edifying. 888-914-9149. The church provides the rubric for us to celebrate a person's life and to bury them so that they can ultimately meet our Maker. So let's talk more about that on the other side of the break. 888-914-9149.
8: The bottom line, ladies and gentlemen, pro-lifers are a people of persevering faith in God. Through prayer and fasting, we will bear any burden. We will endure any attack. We know that the cruel injustice of abortion need not be forever. We have hope and we have just begun.
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10: Hello, this is Bishop Joe Hannafelt to the Diocese of Grand Island, Nebraska. 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Remember, O most gracious Virgin Mary, that never was it known that anyone who fled to thy protection, implored thy help, or sought thy intercession was left unaided. Inspired with this confidence, I fly to thee, O Virgin of Virgins, my Mother. To thee do I come. Before thee I stand, sinful and sorrowful. O Mother of the Word Incarnate, despise not my petitions, but in thy mercy herein answer me. Amen.
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1: Good morning, all y'all. Happy Feast of St. Monica. And Bishop, it's just great to talk about death. I know that sounds funny, but it really is great to talk about it because it's a door, and you've also made it clearer how we can help our loved ones go through that door. And you're the Bishop of Springfield, Illinois. You came out with some clarifications and new policies because there have been some anomalies that have developed in the way people are burying their loved ones. And I'm going to say that there were three kind of topics you raised. There might be more, but just to help our conversation, Bishop, where and when visitation should happen, the difference between words of remembrance and eulogies, and then the third being kind of what the church would like and says on the matter of cremation. So I'll pass the floor back to you, Bishop, and ask you to just kind of share with us those policies.
3: Sure. Well, first of all, on visitations and vigils, I mean, there are different terms that we use that need to be distinguished. So visitation sometimes referred to as the wake, and sometimes I've also heard it as the viewing. You know, that's when the casket's open and people are coming, they see the deceased laid out in the casket. But that should be distinguished from the vigil itself, which is a part of the liturgy, the vigil prayers. By definition, a vigil is the night before. And so it really should be offered at the time of the visitation. And so the visitation is a broader sense, like the wake is also a broader sense. You can have a wake going on, for example, from 2 o'clock in the afternoon to 9 o'clock at night the day before. That's the wake or the visitation. People are coming and visiting. But the vigil perhaps would be like at 7:30 the night before the priest or deacon comes and leads the prayers. And that's the vigil service. Which is part of the funeral rite itself. And I've often said to people, do you ever wonder why, we usually start Mass with the sign of the cross and we end with the blessing. But a funeral Mass, we don't start with the sign of the cross and there's no blessing at the end of Mass. Why is that? Well, because we started the funeral rites at the night before at the vigil, and they will end at the cemetery with the committal. That's where you have the final blessing. So this vigil is the time of prayer in anticipation of the funeral. And so it's really not appropriate right before the funeral Mass in the morning, and it's really not appropriate in the church. Our policies do allow for some exceptions like that in cases where there may be a large funeral expected and maybe not a large enough funeral home nearby. But even in those cases, we have some guidelines for reserving the Blessed Sacrament outside of the church itself, if the church is going to be used as a place for, you know, carrying on conversations and talking and not as a place of prayer. And then with the words of remembrance, in some ways that seems to be the most controversial, but I would point out that this is really not a new policy.
1: Yep. Bishop, on the vigil and the viewing, and it just seems like it's really the matter of the liturgy needs to be celebrated, and it's a liturgy, and these activities which are important, visiting and saying hello to the family, expressing your that's all very important, but it's disruptive to actually the liturgy itself to be happening in the same location day of that liturgy happening.
3: Right. You know, and the church is a place of prayer. It's not a place of a social gathering normally, and so the funeral home is the place where you can do that. There's also there's a dynamic of the liturgy of the actual procession, bringing the body from the place of visitation, the funeral home. That could also be in a family home that traditionally, long before there were funeral homes, that's what they would do. You would have the procession of bringing the body to the church. Then the Mass begins with receiving the body at the door of the church, sprinkling with holy water, which is a reminder of baptism. And there's a whole lot of symbolism in there that's very important that we shouldn't omit as well.
1: Yes.
3: Getting to the words of remembrance then, not having eulogies. Some of the reports have said Bishop Paprocki bans eulogies. Well, it's not my idea. Eulogies have been forbidden for a long time. In fact, the Order of Christian Funerals, the edition that I'm looking at, is dated 1989. And let me just read a brief portion here because it's key. It says, a brief homily based on the readings is always given after the gospel reading at the funeral liturgy and may also be given after the readings at the vigil service. But there is never to be a eulogy. Now, let me stop there. Because then we talk about words of remembrance after communion. What's the difference? Words of a eulogy, by definition, it comes from a Greek term, which is about praising. And so the idea is we shouldn't be praising the person We should be talking about the resurrection effect and the order of Christian funerals. The instruction here goes on. Attentive to the grief of those present, the homage should dwell on God's compassionate love and on the paschal mystery of the Lord as proclaimed in the scripture readings. The homage should also help the members of the assembly to understand the mystery of God's love and the mystery of Jesus' victorious death and resurrection were present in the life and death of the deceased, and that these mysteries are active in their own lives as well. So if we take, go back to St. Monica as an example. When she died, Augustine was a bishop, so I presume that he celebrated the funeral, gave the homily. He wouldn't be just talking about his mother and how great all the human qualities
1: right.
3: she had.
1: How great her cooking was.
3: Right, right. He'd be talking about her faith, and I'm sure probably be referring to his own experience, how he had been not practicing the faith as a young man, and how she longed for her son to come back. And because of her witness, he did come back to the faith. And the reading you had as a reference to his brother, I don't know if his brother was a priest or not, I would presume he wasn't. Well, maybe he could have given words of remembrance after communion. Well, again, it wouldn't just be talking about his mother's human qualities, but the example of the faith, the wonderful example. And I know so many parents that struggle with the whole dynamic of their adult children don't go to church anymore. And, you know, the example that St. Monica gives and St. Augustine of doing that. So those words of remembrance. The other issue is we've all been, I'm sure, funerals where somebody gets up and it's just very inappropriate. Or if it is appropriate, they're in grief and they can't get through it. They're struggling, they're crying, and they're getting choked up, and everybody's kind of squirming and uncomfortable. But how are we going to get through this? So we adopted a policy with a lot of consultation with our priests and lay people here. They said, well, you know what, have the family write something out, and then the priest or deacon will read it for them. And that way we can assure it's not only appropriate, but things will be said that and the way they want them to be said. And then it also allows, there are plenty of other opportunities. As I said, the visitation is much broader than just the vigil service. You can have, outside of the vigil prayers, people can say things at the funeral home. Or I found this usually to be the best at the luncheon. Most funerals have a luncheon afterwards. We just buried a priest a couple weeks ago here. At the luncheon at the parish hall afterwards, they just had an open mic and everybody got up. You could say whatever you wanted on an occasion like that.
1: Right. So you didn't ban anything. You just announced that this is what belongs in the funeral liturgy, and it's not a eulogy.
3: Right. And then the last point was about cremation is allowed, but it's still recommended that the preference, according to the instructions on funerals, Catholic funerals, is that burial of the body is still preferred. Why? Because we believe in the resurrection of the body. We say that every time a Sunday Mass, we profess our faith in the creed, that we believe in the resurrection of the body. That's referring to our bodies. Earlier in the creed, we talk about we believe Jesus rose from the dead, but at the end of the creed, we say we believe in the resurrection of the body. That's at the end of time when Christ comes again, our bodies will be raised up. And I think a lot of people, even a lot of Catholics, perhaps forget that, you know, that you're going back to the notion of the ancient Greeks. Plato and Aristotle believed in immortality of the soul, not the body, just the soul. And many people think, well, my soul will live on forever. But our belief is that our bodies will be raised up in a glorified form as our Lord was raised from the dead. And we will live forever. So when someone is cremated, now cremation was allowed in the 1960s. It was forbidden before that, but cremation is allowed as long as it's not a statement of disbelief in the resurrection. Well, I've never heard anyone say, I want to be cremated because I don't believe in the resurrection. But if they say, when I die, I just want my ashes to be scattered. Well, that's kind of making a statement that you think that's it. You know, scatter your ashes because there's nothing else after that. Whereas the reverence for the body says, no, I want my body to be buried because I look forward to the day when my soul and body will be reunited in a glorified form. And that's what we look forward to. In those cases where there is cremation, our policy says that the interment should occur within 30 days. Because again, there is a third part of the funeral liturgy, and that's the actual committal service at the cemetery. And so the cremated remains should not be taken home and put in an urn on the mantle of the fireplace or put in jewelry and things like that. No, they should be given a proper burial, again, in anticipation of waiting for the resurrection of the body.
1: It makes enormous sense, Bishop, and I'm grateful to that you and I are not the only people talking about this, because others are benefiting from hearing these reminders and these changes to eliminate anomalies. We've been asking folks to call in, and I want to bring John into the conversation, Bishop, and others, if you'd like to join. I see another one after John, 888-914-9149. Bishop John in Philadelphia has a question about cremation. So, John, over to you.
20: Yes. First of all, I want to thank you, okay, for this very, very, very important subject matter. And the question I have is, those persons who persist in the cremation and then, again, taking them home, okay, and keeping them and walking them around the house, bring them up to the bedroom and down to the living room for watch TV. It happens in my family, okay, so, and jewelry, okay, you know, everybody gets their own urn, okay, so yeah, this is happening. Now,
1: what's your question, John?
20: Is that a mortal sin, okay? Might these people get to heaven, okay, you know, the deceased, but we who are the faithful, okay, we don't get there because we have those three parts of a mortal sin, you know, sufficient reflection and grievous matter and full consent of the will. So what happens to these people who commit this sin? Are they condemned? Is it on that level? Is it a mortal sin?
3: Well, I don't know that I would necessarily call it a mortal sin. You know, unless you're saying you're rejecting the belief in the resurrection of the body, well, then it's more of a mortal sin. It's just basically denying the faith. That's apostasy. You know, so that's even more profound in a way that apostasy is a grounds for excommunication. So you're not believing in the Catholic faith anymore. But you mentioned also that the elements of a mortal sin, you know, so you have to know it's a mortal sin. You have to knowingly choose that. And, you know, many people may be ignorant of that. So I, you know, only God knows the condition of our soul. But I would say a very practical thing to point out. I was talking to a funeral director here in Springfield, and you know, to talk to family members sometimes, and you just say, "Well, the church doesn't permit this." That may not be persuasive for them. And he has a very practical argument. He says, "You know, if you take those ashes, and you just let's say you're going to divide them up and make a locket and sort of jewelry and give that to various family members," he says, "that may mean something to you. But what about three or four generations from now, and you've got this piece of jewelry and nobody knows what's in it? Your mother's or grandmother's remains are in there and they don't know that." Or even in the current times, you have that jewelry, you put it in your jewelry box, and your home is burglarized and your mother's ashes are stolen and they're gone. You know, so these are some very practical reasons why you don't want to do that. Now, that may be more convincing for some people rather than telling them the church doesn't allow this or it's a sin, because they simply may not believe that.
1: That's a great, great point, Bishop. And John, thank you for bringing that to all of us here. And many folks you're not going to have the opportunity to do this with. I can't remember if it's Ezekiel, but there's an Old Testament reading where we have those dry bones becoming enfleshed again, and God literally resurrecting these bones. So that's a reading that is very stirring. It might be an apostolic tool for some folks to just draw them to that element of our faith that's there, that even before the incarnation, that the body is reunited with, the soul is reunited with the body.
3: Yes, and it is Ezekiel that we get that prophecy in there that points us to the resurrection.
1: Okay, great. So 888 914-9149, 888-914-9149. Anne in Lombard, Illinois, good morning, and thanks for joining us. You're on with Bishop Papraki.
2: Good morning, Bishop. Good morning, Mark. I'm calling because I've heard you speak before, Bishop Papraki, and my husband died 4 years ago, and I didn't have funeral visitations at the funeral home because of the price. At least that's what I was told, that it would be too costly. So we had a beautiful funeral mass and visitation before the mass, and he came in. I had the simple wooden casket, and it was made by the monastery and the monks on Aberdeen Street in Chicago. And so he had a mass. He was a deacon, and there were deacons on the altar and all, and it was a beautiful mass. But now I feel guilty or bad that maybe I should have really struggled to have that visitation at the funeral home.
3: Well, there are a lot of things that happened during the time of COVID. And in fact, I think some of these changes that I've seen people making came about, I think, during the time of COVID. For example, not having the wake in the funeral home, but doing it in a church. But I've heard that that's been probably one of the main objections. Is I've heard that people say, well, it's so much more expensive to have the visitation in the funeral home than to have it in the church. And I don't know, maybe different parts of the country, but I've talked to the funeral directors here, and they say that's not the case. Actually, it's more of an expense to the funeral home if you're going to be bringing the casket to the church and setting everything up in the church. And then we require that the body be taken back to the funeral home. We don't want the body left in the church overnight. And so you have to transport the body back to the funeral home and then bring it back to the church, in the morning. And I said if there is an additional cost, they might charge you another $500 or so. But I don't think it's all the cost is that much more expensive. And then on top of that, you know, people spend money these days on all kinds of things. And, you know, I think to make a proper funeral a priority is something very important. I remember as a young boy when my parents were paying the premium for their life insurance, I asked them, well, what do you have life insurance for? I mean, we're all going to die, so you get insurance, not going to keep you from dying. And they said, well, you get life insurance to help pay for the funeral. So I think that's an important thing to keep in mind as well.
1: Yeah, that's great. And Bishop, or Anne, really, my take on your own sense of responsibility and guilt is the word you used, is that you made a prudential decision based on information you had at the time at a period of grieving. So you might need some time in front of the Blessed Sacrament to really receive what I'm offering here, but it doesn't seem like you did anything objectively wrong in making the decision you made under the circumstances you made. And again, that's not for me to decide, but I offer that both in an effort of consolation, and because it doesn't sound like there's anything you personally acted wrongly in.
3: Right, I would agree with that, and I think we're also influenced by our culture, and I just think that, for example, having the visitations in the morning right before the funeral mass, I've just seen that more and more. Because people see others do it and they say, well, I'll do that too. And that's one of the reasons for issuing these policies, is just sort of to remind people, no, that's not what we do. Now, I've also said, maybe I'd like to point this out as well, that sometimes for whatever reason, the families may simply not want to have a visitation. And so the visitation is not required. The vigil prayer is. And so what I said in those cases is even if there's not a visitation, the priest or deacon should go to the funeral home the night before and say, do the vigil prayers, even if there's nobody there, just in the presence of the body, and make that known to the family. And I would say 9 times out of 10, if the priest or deacon says, you know, I'm going to the funeral home when the body is prepared, being brought to the funeral home, I'm going to just say some prayers. Would you like to be there? My guess is they will be there, even if there's not a formal visitation.
1: Well put. Well, Anne, thank you for joining us this morning. And Bishop, we're going to wrap our conversation with Karen in Illinois. But before we go to Karen, and you'll have a minute or so to respond to her after

0: to the wake of the visitation, but they can't. And then it provides them that opportunity. But also, we should not short circuit our own need to be consoled. You know, that when we, if we don't do that, we short circuit our grief. And we should allow the opportunity for grieving. I mean, that's an ancient tradition. The Jewish people still have what they call sitting Shiva. And, you know, you just and family members come over and they just spend time with you. You don't even have to have extended conversations just to be there. Your presence is a very strong support. And so we shouldn't short circuit that.
1: Great. Well, so, Karen, thanks for joining us. And just because in about kind of 75, 90 seconds, this is all going to be going to the next show. Karen, please be brief, but I'm glad you're here. And Bishop Papraki, thank you so very much for joining us this morning. Over to you, Karen.
2: Yes, thank you so much. Yes, thank you, Bishop. That actually did happen to my father-in-law's remains. They were cremated, and they were put in a jewelry box. And when her house was broken into, they thought it was jewelry, and they were taken. But the good news was we were able to bury him without the remains at the Abraham Lincoln Cemetery because he was a veteran and they have a section there. So he had a very beautiful, committal service. So, but it is true. You have to respect the, from womb to tomb. Thank you so much, Bishop. God bless. Well,
1: Karen, thank you for sharing that. And Bishop, it's really an elegant way to end our conversation here this morning. It just illustrates one more dimension of why what you've done here is so beneficial to all as we try to bury our dead and help them get to heaven. Thank you, Bishop. And thank you all of you for joining us. Thank you, Karen and Ann and John, for joining us with your calls. And apparently that's something we do around here with Patrick and Cyrus. So I hope you'll join them. 888-914-9149. 888-914-9149. Happy Thursday. Happy Feast of St. Monica and Vigil of the Feast of St. Augustine. Have a great day. Happy Thursday.
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4: Keeping you connected with the Vatican and news from around the world, I'm Mary Graham with your weekend Catholic News and Review. During his Wednesday general audience, Pope Leo talked about the importance of participation in the liturgy.
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4: 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Pope Leo is calling on the Church to strengthen the relationship between catechesis and liturgical celebration so that Christian initiative may lead people to Christ. The Pope sent his greetings in a message to participants in the 76th National Liturgical Week taking place in Italy. The Pope pointed to unity between catechesis and celebration that marked the Church from its beginning. He said the first Christians devoted themselves to the apostles' teaching and fellowship, to the breaking of bread and the prayers. Just shy of 2 weeks after ruling on clergy penitent privilege, the Arizona Supreme Court issued another unanimous decision, setting a legal precedent for what qualifies in the state as confession. According to Angelus News, in the first case involving the Church of Jesus Christ of Latter-day Saints, the court ruled on when a member of the clergy may invoke the privilege. In the second case, the court ruled that the defendant's admission to an illegal act could be admitted in court because it did not meet the legal definition of a religious confession. A true confession must include admitting fault, and it must be made to seek spiritual forgiveness and guidance. The Girl Scouts of America are encouraging girls in their organization to learn about Islam. GSUSA approved 4 Girl Scout of the Islamic Faith medals, embedding prayer, hijab rules, Ramadan, Islamic education, and mosque outreach into Girl Scouting. Keeping you connected with the Church and the world, I'm Mary Graham for Relevant Radio News.
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6: Oh, yeah. It's Thursday. It's Thursday, August 27th, Sarah Tafoya. It's also the feast of St. Monica, mother of St. Augustine. And a lot of great things to talk about. Good morning to each of you. Good morning to all of you. Happy Thursday. Happy August day. Happy it's still summer, whether your kids are in school or not. And, the Guinness Book of World Records, first published on this day in 1955. I have really fond memories as a kid flipping through the Guinness Book of World Records, seeing like the tallest man. He was like, I don't know, I think he was like more than 8 feet tall. There's like a 7 foot some odd player playing in the NBA. But anyhow, the Guinness Book, 1955, and that was published then. Lyndon B. Johnson was born on this day in 1908. And Sarah, I don't know if you have any special memories from this day in your own life, or if the Guinness Book was a thing in your life, but good morning, Sarah.
7: Yeah, well, you know, I was thinking about when you're talking about, you know, like the Guinness Book of World Records, did you ever, while you're going through it, think, I could do that? You know, when they have like these records and someone says, I think that's doable. I don't know why that was so hard. It was an accident they got in this book? How did someone find out? This is what I want to know. I mean, other than being like, okay, this guy, he was like 8 foot. Okay, you're super tall. That pretty much stands out. Hey, you should be in a book. That's pretty cool. But some of these things, I wonder, how did anyone even find out or take note that, because some of these things are very random that are in this book that are the records. And I want to know how they get in there. Do they have to apply to Mr. Guinness? I mean, how do they get in? That's what I want to
6: know. Yeah, and these days there's someone like videoing it and making sure it's kind of all set up. And you're reminding me too, there's like that book, The Book for Dangerous Boys, or The Book of Dangerous Games. And boys, you know, by our nature, we just like doing dangerous things. This is not a dangerous thing, but it's like just a boy's idea of fun. When you said what you said, you reminded me of how many quarters I would stack on my elbow and then kind of snap that elbow forward and catch them all. And there was a lot of quarters that went all over the family room as I developed my not quite worthy of the Guinness Book of World Records quarter snapping technique, because like I got really good at that. Actually, I got really good at that. So thank you for reminding me of that, Sarah.
7: Oh, good. I'm glad we could take you down memory lane. Thanks for taking us along for the ride too.
6: My pleasure, Sarah T. My pleasure, Sarah T. So a couple other things. And we've got a great conversation coming up with a colleague of ours, or a colleague's husband, Steve Thorderson. But a couple things to just point out. Qantas Project Sunrise. So you want to guess more or less than 24 hours. What's the longest flight that's actually been conducted in our great planet here, more or less than 24 hours, nonstop flight, Project Sunrise?
7: Ooh, gosh, that's got to be hard. Well, with Project Sunrise, that makes me think maybe it was 24 hours, or, you know, just slightly under that. But how did someone, I mean, is there more than one person driving this plane? How do you, you know, facilitate that? How do you keep gas in the plane for that long? I don't think you can just like go out the window and pour some more in, right?
6: Well, that's a good question. And I think you need a really big tank. The answer is 24 hours and 24 minutes.
7: Oh, okay. And so just slightly over.
6: Slightly over. Your slight was right on. And it was from Melbourne to Toulouse, and it's a project being run by Qantas. I got that from 1440. You know, I like that source. I actually went on Qantas's site, and they actually, it was described as a kind of a test. But I went on Qantas's site, and it actually says you can buy tickets for that particular flight, and that it is, in fact, a little bit more than 24 hours. And speaking of sun, there's going to be a partial lunar eclipse tonight. If you're in the New York area, it'll begin at 9:23. It'll end, or not end, it'll be at its peak. You'll see the moon particularly red at 12:12. And I need a reminder, I know many of you do, high five to those of you who don't, but Earth between the sun and a full moon, that's what a partial lunar eclipse is. And fun fact, important fact, you don't need any special equipment. So if you're up later than 9:23 tonight, check it out. And that's again New York, but you can do the things online to figure out what works for wherever you're located here in this great land of ours, or outside our country. We had a donation from Malaysia on our show last week. So anyway, Steve, I've been looking forward to talking with you a little bit more. We met actually for the first time just last week. Steve Thorderson, you're a husband, you're a dad of 7, grandfather of 14, and you're one of the volunteers who was fielding calls in the pledge drive last week. And I think maybe the subtitle for this conversation is that retirement is not retirement. So you're technically retired, but you're definitely doing some great stuff. So Steve Thorderson, thanks for joining us.
0: Thank you.
6: So happy Thursday. Happy Feast of St. Monica, Steve. And I met your wife, Peggy, who works for us probably about 6 months ago, 4 months ago. And my question for you, just to kick us off here, is how did you personally meet Relevant Radio?
0: I can't put a specific on it. I listened to it on the radio, and somehow or another, my first connection was somebody asked me if I would deliver something there, but I don't remember what it was. And when I got there, I met Father Rocky, and while I was talking to him, it came up that they were going to have Christmas lights put up on the building, and they needed somebody to volunteer, and I volunteered, and after that, I just started doing stuff for Relevant Radio, but Christmas lights was my first exposure to that.
6: That's great. And was that Lincolnshire, where we're headquartered? Was it in Green Bay? Where was this?
0: No, this was in Park Ridge. And
6: Park Ridge outside Chicago. Yeah.
0: Yeah. I think at the time the Lincolnshire headquarters was still the Auto Workers Union.
6: Yeah. And for those who aren't familiar, so we're headquartered in Lincolnshire, Illinois, which, as Steve just said, is formerly a United Auto Workers headquarters. But as Steve, you just pointed out, we did kind of the studio work. It was really in Park Ridge, Illinois, another suburb of Chicago. So when was this again, Steve?
0: Oh, it's got to have been 12, 13 years ago. No, longer than that, because my grandson wasn't born yet, and he's 14. So maybe 15 years ago. And I remember helping with the pledge drive there, and the sophisticated equipment was 4 antiquated computers on a big, long conference table in a room. And answering without disturbing the person next to you as best as we could.
6: Well, you must have learned from each other fielding calls, I would think, you know, this four-man team, so to speak.
0: Yes.
6: Okay. Well, that's fascinating. And so there's one kind of pretty common theme. A lot of folks meet Father Rocky, and then they find themselves doing a lot more for Relevant Radio, which is wonderful. So that's about 15 years ago. And tell us a little bit more about those initial days, so to speak, fielding calls, and for that matter, tell us about putting up those lights.
0: Well, that was the headquarters was very very primitive compared to what they have now, and Father Rocky wanted the place to look nice for Christmas, so I put lights on the front and in the building, on the roof, and I fabricated a nativity manger out in front, because they didn't really have anything to decorate with that. And I just, that was the initial like contact, but I knew that they needed help with, you know, the pledge drive and that. And I actually was on the air a couple of times with the Rosary Across America when they were doing it from the place in Park Ridge. And I did that for years. My grandson, when he was big enough to help me, which he was 2 at the time when he first showed up, he just got involved with everything to do with Relevant Radio. So if I said we were going to go set up a manger or put up lights or whatever, he was on board. In fact, I have a photograph of him standing in front of the one of the promotional banners for Relevant Radio, and he's pointing at it like, hey, you going to call in?
6: It's great. So now he's like 17 or so, and he's been, yeah, how long is
0: he's 14 now.
6: He's 14 now. Okay. And is he still involved, and is there other family? We'll get to how Peggy wound up here, but who else is involved? Tell us a little more.
0: Well, it's Alex, except for this year, he's done the Walk to Mary for the last 5 years, and he missed it this year because he had to do something else, but he's looking forward to doing it next year. But he's helped with, we built a large manger that goes in front of the new headquarters, and he helps me put that up sometimes, and he helps with stuff, some stuff to do with Relevant Radio, but a lot of stuff to do with our parish. So being involved with Relevant Radio and Father Rocky, I think, has inspired him to do a lot of stuff.
6: That's powerful. So we're talking with Steve Thorderson. His wife Peggy's an employee here. He's a regular volunteer. He actually began volunteering at Father Rocky's invitation about 15 years ago in our Park Ridge location. Steve, you mentioned the Family Rosary Across America, and that's familiar to me through this 8 o'clock Eastern Time live show with Father Rocky and usually Maggie or also often Sarah. And then folks calling in, many of you listening are participants in that. But if we go back, if we rewind, tell us a little bit about what the Family Rosary Across America was like, specifically at Christmas time, because you mentioned that that was something you were involved in.
0: Yeah, well, the main reason I remember that was because my wife and I and our grandson, Alex, actually were with some other people. They used to have the group show up at the studio in Park Ridge and say the rosary live. And my grandson led a decade one time. And I think he was a little too slow. But the point was is that it ingrained in him that this wasn't just something that we did at home. It was something that other people did, and it was all across the country. And he still does the Family of Rosary Across America, especially on Tuesdays when they have the little quiz afterwards where you answer catechism questions. So he really likes that, and we do that as a family.
6: Did you ever see Sarah floating around the Family Rosary Across America or any of the other people that I've come
0: Sarah
6: to love and work with?
0: I saw Sarah on TV, but I don't remember seeing her in person. I don't.
7: I'm very elusive, Steve. It's hard to pin me down.
0: Yes,
6: she was definitely into fabric. She was, as she said, she can be a little sneaky, that Sarah Tafoya.
0: Okay.
6: But you were saying something, Steve.
0: Yeah, I was just saying that I saw her last night on Rosary Across America.
6: Yeah, and tell us a little bit more about, it was a novena that led up to Christmas. Is that right?
0: Yeah, but again, it's one of those things where it happened so long ago, and I don't remember a lot of the details, except that it was really fun for my grandson to be on the radio and then telling all his friends, who in turn said, what? You were doing what on the radio? Because most of his friends aren't, they're not Catholic, so they didn't understand any of that. But he was really proud of that he was part of something that was going on like that.
6: That's great. So, Steve Thorderson, let's take a really short break. But when we come back, I want to ask you what drew you into taking these calls from, from financial supporters of Relevant Radio or from persons who financially are supporting Relevant Radio. There's many ways to advance our mission. bringing Christ to the world through the media. And I, Steve, you might have heard me say, I like to say we're bringing the world to Christ through the media. It's his world. He brought us all here. He's allowing us to do what we're doing right now. But Steve, we come back a little bit about what drew you into these and into the taking of those calls. And in that, like, what have you found in that experience of taking those calls? So stick around. We'll be right back, Steve.
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21: Just move on up.
6: Oh, yeah. So we're talking with Steve Thorderson, and he's a volunteer here at Relevant Radio. Been doing that for many, many years. His wife Peggy works here with Sarah and me and all of you. And Steve, actually on the break, and all of you on the break, Sarah was reminding me that the Family Rosary Across America at that time that you were just talking about, Steve, was recorded and played, of course, on the air. And I remember actually when we started doing the Rosary live, and because Father Rocky either called or texted me to say, hey, Mark, because I had expressed an interest in praying the rosary with other people live. And he's like, oh, by the way, Mark, we're started to do it live. Like, and I was like, really? Like, the guy running the place is contacting me just because I said, oh, that would be neat. So that's pretty great. So back to you, Steve. Pledge drives. So you mentioned that you started doing them really from your initial involvement with putting up those lights at Christmas. And, you know, what have you discovered in your days and years fielding calls from folks just like yourself who listen to Relevant Radio?
0: Well, I think the first thing was that pretty much every job that I had, especially like being a cycling coach for all that time, required you to listen to what other people have to say, because a lot of coaches I met, they just wanted to tell people what to do and they didn't listen to them and they didn't succeed much. So I learned to listen a lot. And one of the things that I found from the pledge drive is, you get Mr. John Doe calls in and he's having a great morning and he wants to donate, you know, $1,000, and everything is great. You fill in all the information. And then I'd get to my favorite part of taking pledge calls. Do you have a prayer intention? Mm-hmm. And so many people, when they got to the point where it's the prayer intention, they were caught completely off guard. Some of them would kind of like, I don't know. Some of them would break down in tears. But the thing that I think I spent the most time was trying to listen to what they had to say, not only with, you know, okay, I'm going to donate this and here's my address, but why they were calling in. And a lot of times they weren't expecting somebody was interested in why they were calling in. And that became really important. And sometimes you get somebody that, like, it was going to be a minute and a half conversation and it would be 5 minutes more because they tell you all the reasons why they were calling in. And to me, I felt like I'm not Father Rocky or Father Simon or anybody else that can, you know, offer great spiritual guidance, but I can listen. And I'd listen to what they have to say and put that in for their prayer intentions. And that just fueled me to want to keep doing it.
6: Great. Thank you for sharing that, Steve. I did this for the first time myself last week. And I had heard what you described, and I fielded 5 calls over the course of a little bit of time. And the very first caller, it played out in a fashion as you just described. It was a woman, and I asked, as you said, what is your prayer intention? And she got rather choked up. I got rather choked up. And it went on, as you say, for several minutes. And then sort of, you're doing this with other people. Another colleague of ours told me a story of, in his case, the call winding up being 20 minutes long, 20 some odd minutes long. And he was being very frank with me. He was like, there was part of me that just like wanted to go to the next call. But at the end of those 20 or so minutes, he said, this older man said at the very end, thank you. Thank you for listening to me. Yeah, so you mentioned bicycle racing, and I'm glad you did, because I want to talk to you about that. I'll lead with the question, what's the secret to bicycle racing? And I'll share with others who don't know what you kindly shared with me ahead of this conversation, is that you became a licensed USCF cycling coach and actually reached the very top level, which is known as rank. And this was at the Olympic Training Center in Colorado Springs, and you actually wrote a book on bicycle racing.
0: I've written like 10 of them.
6: 10 of them on bicycle, and it's about training, bike fit for you as a rider, equipment setup, and more. And what's the secret? Did you just tell us the answer? Is that the secret to being effective at bicycle racing and coaching, is simply listening, or is there more to it?
0: Oh, there's a lot more to it, because no two athletes are the same. Like, when I started out, the whole reason I became a coach in the first place was because my two oldest children were interested in racing, and there was only one licensed coach in the state of Illinois, and he was all the way near St. Louis. He was not interested in children because they have no money. So I became a licensed coach to try and do everything the right way. And I ended up, over the course of the years, I brought 238 kids into the sport at all different levels. Some of them made it all the way to the world championships. And I think part of the problem that I had is I never could put any value on what I was doing, so I never charged any of them for it. I had a lot of other coaches complain that I was being stupid by not charging, but God gave me a gift, so I was going to give it away. And the height of that came when I was asked to be the head coach for the Navy's Wounded Warrior Program. And I took them to 7 or 8 years worth of competition at the Warrior Games every year. I coached for the U.S. military at the Invictus Games for 3 years. And I did a bunch of other stuff. But the main thing that I learned from all of that was listening to each individual athlete and whatever, especially the wounded warriors, and what struggles they had to go through. So when I get on the phone with somebody at the pledge drive, I felt like I was just listening to another one of my athletes, and my brain was tuned in to whatever they had to tell me. They kind of, it doesn't sound right that bicycle racing is connected to that, but you know, you get some kid that's trying to learn how to win his first race, and he doesn't know how to climb a hill, or he doesn't know how to turn fast. And you take the time to walk them through it, and in a sense, it's kind of the same thing with answering the phone for the pledge drive. I don't know.
6: Yeah. So are any of your grandchildren racing today?
0: No. There's a few of them that are interested in bicycles, but I think the biggest struggle is trying to keep them away from screens sometimes.
6: Fair enough. Well, we're going to run out of time in a little bit here, Steve. I'll ask you actually about that very topic of grandparenting, if you will, and and for that matter, grandparenting. Yeah, let's leave it there. Tell us about grandparenting. You love these children, and the screens are what they are, but they're still humans, so they can choose, and they have parents and so forth. So tell us a little bit about your experience grandparenting and helping your own children raise their children.
0: Well, that I would think the biggest thing is just being available for them. The day comes, you know, every morning, and it's like, oh, well, now Alex is sick, or Gwen is, you know, whatever. So suddenly they need your help, whether it's on the phone or in person. And again, it's, you know, it's the being available part, and it can be inconvenient, but that it's like you knew the job was dangerous when you took it, so to speak. There's no sacrifice I'm not willing to make if it's to help one of these kids, and someday hopefully they will do the same thing for, you know, whatever grandchildren they may have. But that's the main goal, is to just be available for them. And you never know, no 2 days are the same, that's for sure.
6: Amen, brother. Well, Steve Thorderson, thank you for sharing some time with us this morning, and thank you for a lot more. Steve Thorderson, volunteer here at Relevant Radio, and as you just heard, he's a devoted man to his family. Steve, thank you for joining us.
0: Thank you for having me on the air.
6: All right. So, Sarah, why don't we take a short break here, and we'll pick it up on the other side of the break with another dad. And you've heard him before, our very first show, June 8th, RJ Snell joined us, and he's going to join us here in a moment to talk about helping our teenagers pursue the truth and pursue the questions, even if the questions take them to a blind alley, but encourage them to pursue the truth. So stick around. We'll be right back with RJ Snell.
18: Certain point comes where you have to address the grief. A lot of times with abortion, it happens decades down the road. I've been involved with retreats where every single person on the retreat was at least 30 years out from their abortion.
19: Wow. 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
22: Hello, this is Bishop Larry J. Kulik of the Diocese of Greensburg. Let us pray. Remember, O most gracious Virgin Mary, that never was it known that anyone who fled to thy protection, implored thy help, or sought thy intercession was left unaided. Inspired with this confidence, I fly to thee, O Virgin of Virgins, my Mother. To thee do I come, before thee I stand, sinful and sorrowful. O Mother of the Word incarnate, despise not my petitions, but in thy mercy, hear and answer me. Amen.
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24: I think that there tends to be a misunderstanding of education, that we're just transferring information. So if I have the information, I give it to you, now you're educated. Whereas coming to understand is quite difficult. I could probably tell you about a little bit about quantum physics after an hour's worth of study, but I don't really understand anything about quantum physics after an hour's worth of study. The Socratic exchange invites the person to work out their own arguments and their own speculations, even when they're dead ends and don't go anywhere, because we're trying to find the reason which underlies the claim. We're trying to see the pattern which makes it intelligible. So I think this matters an enormous amount when it comes to the faith.
6: Yeah, so what a privilege it is to do what Sarah and I do, and to talk to each of you, and to have the conversation we had. You just heard a little snippet of it back on June 8th with R.J. Snell. I mentioned that was our inaugural show here at Relevant Radio, Sarah and I hosting this new show. And I'm so grateful to all of you for allowing us to do this. Our work here is bringing Christ to the world through the media. You've heard me say it. I like to say we're bringing the world to Christ through the media. He's the one who's giving us this ability to do it. The Christ, St. Augustine would remind us, we can't do any of it without him. So without me, you can do nothing. R.J. Snell is a professor. He's a director of academic programs at the Witherspoon Institute in Princeton, New Jersey. He's editor-in-chief of Public Discourse. He's an author of multiple books, including The Perspective of Love, Natural Law in a New Mode. And RJ, I've been looking forward to continuing our conversation here on the air in addition to those off the air. So good morning again, RJ.
25: Good morning, Mark. Good to be back. It was fun to be with you for your first show, and delighted to be back with you again. Congratulations.
6: Thank you, my friend. Thank you very much, and a real privilege here. And you know, you gave us some great material, and you and I even have talked offline about it before June 8th. But you tell us a little bit about these seminars for high schoolers there at the Witherspoon Institute. And by tell us a little bit, include a brief overview, if you will, of the inspiration behind it and the format of these seminars, and you know, whatever else you think you want to share here. And we got time, so over to you.
25: Yeah, great. Well, thanks. Well, we have two basic kinds, those that we do in the summer, which are in-person residential, and then those that we do during the academic year online. But they both have the same motivation or inspiration, which is we just think that given the state of things in our culture, given the state of formation, given the fact that one can't always trust the institutions the way one used to, I think of things like Boy Scouts and Girl Scouts, that parents and families need to be incredibly intentional about making sure that their young children, that their students, and we're talking your high schoolers, have access to the best that has been thought and said, are challenged so that they can provide reasons for what they think, So that one, they don't just drift along with whatever's happening in the culture and on social media, which it, in my sense doesn't always tend to rise to the top. It's seen to the lowest common denominator.
6: Yep.
25: And so that they're ready to go if they go to college and are not shocked when they hear what their peers and their professors say. You know, Paul, in the Mars Hill speech, tells the Greeks that he knows something about the unknown God, but he's ready to give a reason. He's ready to give an account. And we think that young people are fully able to do so, that they're persons, they're well past the age of reason. So not only do we want to give them the opportunity to learn how to give an account, but we think there's a real responsibility to care for them in that way.
6: That's great, RJ. And right, you referenced Paul and the unknown God, but you know, here we have a Jew who's now a Christian, who's speaking to Greeks who are pagans, but through their own capacity, which are human capacities to discern, have discovered that there is a God and that there is truth. And so now help us, you use these phrases, and they're more than just phrases, the best of what's been thought and said and then challenged. So I know you talk about some key topics, such as the existence of God, such as abortion, and you're not afraid to engage in the argument, the kind of, quote, wrong side of the argument. So tell us a little bit about the topics and how you in fact engage, if I'm Simon or I'm Alice or whoever's in one of your seminars.
25: So for the summer seminar, it's called Moral Life in the Classical Tradition. So the classical tradition, the best that's been thought and said is what we're engaging there. They're going to read very difficult texts of Plato and Aristotle, not pre-digested for them, not summaries, not Spark Notes. I'm not sure if Spark Notes exist, but I'm old enough to remember when they did. But just to read
6: Cliff
25: the text,
6: Notes.
25: Cliff Notes, line by line, with guidance from a teacher, but not lecture by a teacher, that they're going to be responsible to understand this text and to teach themselves by teaching each other and arguing with each other. So that's the classical tradition part. Then when it comes to the moral life, we're asking about the existence of God. We provide some of the classical arguments for God's existence, cosmological arguments, fine-tuning arguments, those sorts of things. We spend a lot of time trying to nail down what the relationship is between faith and reason, if it's antagonistic or syncretic, or whether or not they're just about non-overlapping magisteria, just about totally different things that have nothing to do with each other. But then we also give, and again, not in a pre-digested way, not in a safe, tame way, the best arguments that exist against God. We want them to thoroughly understand those arguments. Same thing about abortion, same thing about same-sex marriage and sexual morality, same thing about the ethics of pornography use. Here are the arguments for, here are the arguments against, and we guide them into what we hope will be a fairly deep understanding of the arguments. And one of the things you see is a certain kind of student, you know, Simon or Alice, who just want us to tell them the answer. They're well-disposed. They're truth seekers. They're fine young. It's a fine young man, a fine young woman. They don't actually want to entertain the arguments against God's existence or for the morality of abortion. And I don't want them to conclude, of course, that God doesn't exist or that a selective abortion is morally fine. But I do want them to have really chewed down and digested those arguments. And the more they understand those arguments, the more immune they'll be to bad reasoning or being tricked about serious issues, the more humility and sympathy they'll have for others who are trying to find their way to the truth, and the more resolute they'll be in their capacity to maintain truth and to winsomely explain it to others. So we think a great deal of good comes from that. Although you can see, 16-year-olds panic sometimes when they have to encounter arguments that they can't quite answer and don't wish to grapple with.
6: Well, and you're actually, you know, 50-year-olds, 60-year-olds panic too, and that's why we have these rabbit holes that people, you know, we've all heard the stories. I think I can think of the early days of Facebook, like myself personally, like, why did I go down there? It's just like, so you're developing skills, you're helping them develop skills and muscle that they'll use for their whole lives and really depend upon. So take us into day one, class one, you've got Simon, who's the kind of do it for me type. maybe type's not fair to Simon because he's got it in him. But anyhow, you've got Simon who's saying do it for me. I don't know. There might be John who's a little more kind of like rambunctious, ready to kind of tussle things up. Tell us a little bit about what class one looks like, and then we'll take it from there.
25: It's funny. We just put together a board report, which had a little story from an alumni of the program. And here's how he described it. He said, the class hadn't begun yet. I'm paraphrasing. The class hadn't begun yet. And we're all just chatting. And Professor Snell seems to be a pretty jovial, gentle guy. And then then class begins. And I was shocked to be turned upon by Professor Snell, who gave the following analogy. The brain is to consciousness as the stomach is to digestion. We don't think of digestion as a real thing, as a substance, so we shouldn't think of consciousness as a substance. So the soul doesn't exist. You answer. And that's the first 45 minutes of class, is I give arguments for the most naive, most reductive, most naturalistic account of human existence in the universe, where the claim I make repeatedly is there's nothing but matter in motion, and we're just simply wet robots. Please answer. And any response they give, I try to tear apart. And the point is, one, to just get them used to arguing, get them used to having to admit, I don't know. Get over those first jitters of thinking, oh my goodness, the wrong position is winning. And then also teach them where the arguments that I'm making, this reductive naturalism, where it actually falls apart, what it can't explain. But it's a pretty intense first hour and a half, 45 minutes to an hour and a half before I sort of take off the throttle a little bit and guide them through.
6: Yeah, and how do you, in 5 minutes, I'd have a hard time kind of picking apart what you just said. I instinctively can see all the flaws in it, but talk to us a little bit about, talk to us a little bit about, I guess you're really saying you give them permission to just not get it, because you actually don't help them. It sounds like you really do just kind of just stay in that lane of, okay, help me understand explain to me why this is off. Is that accurate?
25: Yes, I'm not going to help them out. As the week goes on, right, we give them arguments that can respond to the initial claims that I've made. So by week's end, they should have an arsenal ready to go. I don't give them a wink and a nod and say, here's how you get out of this problem. What I do is aggressively say, I've trapped you. I had a student this summer who said, wait, are you telling me that either I have to be an atheist or a heretic, that's my position right now? And I said, that's right. The arguments you're making are either heretical or atheistic. You pick. And then I just looked at him. There was a long silence, and he said, well, I'll have to think about that. And I said, that's good. You should think about that. But that's one of the reasons why we pair this with the readings of Plato, where so many of the Platonic dialogues exemplify or demonstrate Socrates asking a question to someone who purports to know the meaning of justice or courage or wisdom, but doesn't really know what it means. And very often those texts end with Socrates saying, well, I guess we don't know. And his interlocutor saying, I guess we don't know. This is called aporia, or aporetic moments, moments of confusion or puzzlement. But I like to think of them as moments of wonder. Wonder, that desire to know, is what prompts the mind to work, what prompts us to the next question. And so I'm giving them permission to think. I'm giving them permission to not be afraid to not know the answer, but also, in a sense, to zap the intellect and to zap the person into the need to know and the real need to understand. But yeah, we don't leave them in confusion.
6: No, and I'm sure you're familiar with Xenophon, this one of the exchanges attributed to Socrates. I remember reading. I took a class, a master's class in Christendom's program. Master's in education class. And right, we read Xenophon. Right. It was called Introduction to Liberal Arts Education. And he confronts this sort of self-contented middle-aged man over and over again. And at the end of the exchange, the middle-aged man is sort of starting to wake up and realize, oh, okay, being challenged to my idea of truth being my comfort is actually really not a place I can I actually can't stay here. But there is an implied element of time and gratuity here that in doing what Socrates is doing, or the character playing Socrates is Xenophon, in doing what he's doing, he's actually doing something very charitable. He's actually helping the person discover who he is and who the world around him is.
25: Yeah, there's a great description given of the Platonic or Socratic exchange as the therapy of desire. But it's a kind of therapy of whether or not we desire our opinion or whether or not we desire the truth. And some opinions turn out to be true. You know, orthodoxy in Greek means right opinion or right belief. So some opinions turn out to be true. But not all opinions are true. And it is an act of charity to one, prompt someone to want the truth rather than just the comfort of their opinion. But then I also think it's an act of charity to get them to want to love the truth, let alone then to finally understand it. The Catholic tradition has always thought that faith should seek understanding. Faith is commendable, of course, but we should seek to understand it. We should understand the reasons which ground our faith, not only so that our faith is cemented and matured, but so that we're able to give an account to others. Witherspoon's non-confessional, non-sectarian. We don't teach religion here. Even the arguments that we give for God's existence are just natural philosophy. They're not particularly Catholic or Christian arguments even. But we're also pretty convinced that these young men and women, many of whom who come to us have religious backgrounds, that they'll be well served as they go out and have a life of apostolate, as they raise families, have to teach their own children, perhaps play catechetical roles in their parishes, that we're doing an act for the future of the faith when we do this as well.
6: Yeah. So we're talking with R.J. Snell. He's a professor. He directs academic programs at the Witherspoon Institute in Princeton, New Jersey. He actually teaches at Princeton as well. And you might know his name from Public Discourse. He's the editor-in-chief of Public Discourse as well. And RJ, so talk to us a little bit about what I'm going to call it aha. And whether it's, you could pick your topic, existence of God, abortion, but give us a little flavor for the aha, either experience or moment when you have multiple students, you as their leader or another professor as their leader, over a series of classes. What does that look like? Does there come a moment where there's sort of just like this exhale for the group and really God really does exist, or killing that child in the womb, I can make the case for why it's a child and why it's killing? Like, just gives a little flavor for kind of the gratification of encountering the truth with others.
25: It is interesting that moment of insight is often contagious. You often have it at the same time along with others. And it really is amazing when you see students look at each other with eyes sort of wide open and mouth sometimes agape, sort of like, did you see it? Did you see it? Because I did too. So one of the arcs that we often have in this summer course is on day one, I argue against the existence of the soul. And on day three or four, we read this really troubling essay by Peter Singer, who taught at Princeton here for years and years, recently retired, where Singer argues for the morality, not just of abortion in the womb, in utero, but of post-birth abortions. And he thinks that children are not persons until about 12 to 18 months old, which is pretty startling, right?
6: That's and it got a lot of attention. I mean, it's still a point of view among some, but it got a lot of attention, maybe a decade or so ago, but very influential, unfortunately. But
25: very influential, unfortunately. But it's a shocking claim. But one of the reasons we read that essay is that Singer, one of his virtues is honesty. He calls him like he sees him, right? There's no hedging of bets with Singer. Mm-hmm. So the students then will start to see the interweavings of arguments, the meaning of nature and the meaning of soul and the meaning of person and the meaning of reason. They're all starting to coalesce. These are not random assortments of ideas. Our view on abortion is not just a sort of moral preening. Our view of abortion is really rather deep in the Catholic tradition. It's rooted in the meaning of the person, the meaning of the body, the nature of rationality, right? We don't just throw words like soul around. We actually have a fundamentally profound grounding for human dignity, for the value of life in each stage, in each condition of human life and in its development. And the thing which gets me most excited is when the students don't just see, I have an argument against Peter Singer, but when they see, my argument against Peter Singer on abortion also relates to the meaning of reason, the meaning of the body, the nature of the soul. It all hangs together here. And what they begin to see is that the tradition is not a random aggregate of beliefs, but more like a symphony of beliefs, that it all hangs together, that we're not random. You know, I'm a convert to Catholicism, and one of the reasons that I began to become so enamored with the Catholic faith was this all hangs together. This is not, 25 beliefs randomly strewn about. They interweave. They're thematically composed in deep, profound coherence. Truth is symphonic. And when students have that aha, when they see that it all hangs together, that's profoundly rewarding.
6: It is rewarding, and it sets them on a journey of adventure for their lives. You're reminding me, as you know, I'm also a convert, adult convert, and one influential moment, so to speak, was when I found Bill Buckley and Malcolm Muggeridge on Firing Line. I think it was actually on Yom Kippur. And I was like, I knew about Bill Buckley. I didn't know about Malcolm Muggeridge. I'm like, these are like intellectual giants going at it. And there is in fact, I already believe there was truth, but there's like this integrity to what they believe that I don't know if I believe, that's very attractive. And as you're telling us, as you know, as I know, as Sarah knows, as many of you listening know, perhaps all of you, this is the adventure of our lives. So RJ, we have about 3 minutes here. They tend to go faster, as you know, than you think they are 3 minutes. But tell us, I want my son or daughter, I am listening. I want to go be part of this program next time it's available to me. Where do I go to do that? And then I want to touch briefly on FEHE, the Foundation for Excellence in Higher Education.
25: Yeah, great. So our next round of high school programming will begin this October. So we'll have 10 different distinct seminars of 3 sessions each, all online via Zoom. And they cost just $25 per seminar, so $25 for 3 sessions. This year it's on the meaning of freedom, freedom from and freedom for. And you can find that on our homepage, www.winst.org, W-I-N-S-T, like Witherspoon Institute.org. And then you'll start to see our advertisements for the summer programs emerge in November and December, with an online application due generally by February 14th. And that you can find all of that on our homepage as well at www.winst.org.
6: Okay, great. And we'll put that on our show page as well. W-I-N as in Nancy, st.org. And talk with RJ Snell. And the Foundation for Excellence in Higher Education, RJ, has really scaled, and it has a presence in Princeton and multiple universities, state included, around the country. And it's kind of like going in and kind of reclaiming faculty and their mission to actually educate us in the truth and help us discover the truth. What's the little bit about FEHE you can share with all of us who don't know as well as you do?
25: Sure. So it's an offshoot of Witherspoon, a different, distinct legal organization, but an offshoot of the work and staff here at Princeton. At Witherspoon, we're pretty committed to the idea that to help students and to help universities recover their mission and purpose, a one-off lecture attended by, 500 people doesn't accomplish very much. That you need to have ongoing presence at a university and be there day in, day out, working with students for years. And to do that, you have to have something like a permanent establishment. So FEHE is a grant-making organization which funds 28 or 29 programs like Witherspoon at 15 major universities. So we have research centers and faculty and staff at places like Harvard and Yale, Columbia, Penn, University of Chicago, Stanford, Oxford, Berkeley, Rice, these sorts of places. And we're now dealing with tens of thousands of students a year through 4-credit classes at universities and reading groups, voluntary groups, and so on. But we're trying to be there so that students have formation, intellectual formation with us for years rather than a one-off event.

0: and we have stories of 150 students signing up. Because these are courses that are about real meaning. What's the point of life? How should you live? And students are desperate for it.
1: So, RJ, you're doing great work, and you don't need me to tell you that, but I'm grateful that you are. And thank you for spending time with us this morning, and I know you're going to have a lot of success with that program kicking off here in October, and there's more work to do before then.
0: Well, thanks so much, Mark. It was great to talk with you, and thanks for letting me talk about what we're doing here.
1: You bet. So RJ Snell, he's the director of academic programs at the Witherspoon Institute in Princeton, New Jersey. And as you just heard, he's really leading others in helping our young men and women kind of wake up to the truth and discover it, because it's written into all of our hearts. And he's doing that both at the high school level and the college level. So let us keep RJ and others there at the Witherspoon in our prayers. And thank you again, RJ. We're going to take a break here in a moment. When we come back, Sarah and I have some things we want to bat around, and I also want to pick it up with Bishop Thomas Papraki, and there's some really great stuff to discuss with him. So we will be right back.

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1: Keeping you connected with the Vatican and news from around the world, I'm Mary Graham with your weekend Catholic news and review. The relics of St. Bernadette will travel across the United States from September 18th of 2026 through the fall of 2027 as part of a year-long pilgrimage organized by the Sanctuary of Our Lady of Lourdes. The tour begins September 18th through the 20th at the Basilica of the National Shrine of the Immaculate Conception in Washington, D.C. The journey is divided into four legs, traveling the East Coast from September through December of 2026, then moving to the Central South in January, followed by Central North and finally the West Coast. Some parents at a Jesuit high school in Sacramento want the Catholic Church to investigate the school's decision to admit girls. They've asked the Vatican to review the change, saying the school did not consult families. School leaders say the decision to add girls was carefully considered and supported by church officials, adding that the change comes as enrollment drops and education needs shift. The petition follows a lawsuit from some parents. Girls are expected to start in August of next year. Massachusetts Attorney General Andrea Campbell wants the Supreme Court to uphold Colorado's requirement that publicly funded preschools follow state anti-discrimination laws, including protections for LGBTQ+ families. The case involves two Catholic preschools that argue the requirement conflicts with their religious belief. Campbell joined 18 other attorneys general in making the request. The Supreme Court is expected to hear the arguments in November. Pope Leo will preside over Mass for Care of Creation at the Laudato Si Village at the Castel Gandolfo Gardens on September 1st. According to the Vatican, the Mass marks the annual World Day of Prayer of Care of Creation and the opening of the Season of Creation, an ecumenical journey of prayer and commitment to safeguard our common home. The period concludes on October 4th, the Feast of St. Francis of Assisi and the 800th anniversary of his passing. Keeping you connected with the church and the world, I'm Mary Graham for Relevant Radio News.
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2: And it's Wednesday. It's August 26th. Lots of saints to celebrate. St. Zephyrin, St. Maximilian, St. Alexander, pray for us. And let's pray for Dolly Parton. And let's not be afraid to go to her. Maybe we'll find out she's already an intercessor. And I watched Steel Magnolias last night. And those of you who just joining me won't know that I was just talking about it. I actually think that it's a sacramental. I think it's a vehicle for grace. I've watched that movie, I think, three times, and you see new things in it. It's structured in a beautiful way. Those of you, I'm sure some of you watched it last night. Maybe you're going to watch it tonight. Of course, Dolly Parton's in there. Quite a list of actors. Shirley MacLaine, Olympia Dukakis, Julia Roberts, Daryl Hannah. The movie begins with a wedding at Easter. It ends with a birth at Easter, and shortly before that birth at Easter, that kind of later Easter that's celebrated in the movie, there's a death. And there are many dimensions of this movie that are just powerful. And of course, the name Steel Magnolias is a reference to the strength of women. And it actually also demonstrates this principle, or at least an often occurrence, that marriage turns boys into men. It's just a wonderful movie. So, and tomorrow we're going to have the Feast of St. Monica. And in a moment, I'll read a little bit from St. Augustine about, he was actually at his mother's bedside. So death is an inevitability, and it's something that we're naturally afraid of. But over and over again, we have these testimonies of why it's also a great entrance. So as I said, we want all the saints to pray for us. We know we need them in the needs of our day right now on Wednesday, August 26th. A couple things to point out here and in the news. So Senator Darlene Graham, she narrowly won the runoff for the GOP spot to be on the ballot in November. So she'll run against the Democratic candidate for that senatorial seat that was vacated when Lindsey Graham, her brother, passed earlier this year. NVIDIA is going to report results this morning. Maybe they just reported them. J.M. Smucker, the market did close higher yesterday. Futures are indicating mixed for today. And Sarah, you heard me. I just love this. You heard me bring this up in the last hour. But Lego, revenues plus 21%. They've got Legos that are F1 related, Formula One related. They got Legos that are FIFA related. Apparently you've got some Legos in your life there, Sarah.
3: Yes. Legos are a big part of our family life, and in all ages of the people in our house, from adult to, from the oldest to the youngest, we're all big Lego fans. I remember, like you were talking about, you grew up, you were playing with Legos. I grew up playing with Legos. Now, if I lost a piece, it wasn't the end of the world, because most of the Legos that I got, I deconstructed, and they became something completely new from the imagination. We were just kind of like, well, let's build this, and let's build this. And, you know, it never really looks completely like what you're thinking it's going to look like, but it still looks really cool because you created it yourself, and it always brings me great joy when I see other kids doing that exact same thing, using their imagination. Yes. And the tools that are the Legos to create it, because that's, we need to use that part of our brain. You know, you don't use it, you lose it. And there's so many ways that our imagination is never having to be used, because we have televisions and video games. All of that, you know, is using, taking away the imagination. We need to, like, read books that don't have pictures. We need to build with Legos and stuff like that, and be outside. And it's just a wonderful activity. I'm glad that it's still out there and still going strong, and libraries have clubs dedicated to the Lego. There's birthday party places you can go and do Legos, and even a Legoland theme park. So lots of fun Lego stuff out there.
2: Yeah, recreation is good. Recreation is mm-hmm. good. Pattern interruption is good. Legos, as you're saying, like actually building something that's just in your imagination. Maybe you should take those Star Wars Legos and combine them with the Formula One Legos if you don't have those old school Legos. But you can make some pretty great stuff. So plus the Lego company is a Danish company, and the Danes just have a knack for expressing beauty in revealing beauty in a special way. So I'm pretty jazzed about the Lego business going strong here. Couple other things in the news. Canada said, okay, you want to put tariffs on us? We're going to put tariffs on you. And then our president said, okay, Lake Ontario, well, we're going to call it Lake America. That's still in the works, just to be clear. I'm not officially announcing here that Lake Ontario is Lake America. But that's what our president said in tandem with Canada saying that they're having retaliatory tariffs on us. And in the world of sport, the U.S. Open is underway. A couple matches have already happened, and mixed doubles will be tonight. Of course, that's a Metro New York thing. It's a world thing. And it's just a great way to pretend to end summer. It continues a little bit after Labor Day. I think September 21st, September 22nd is the official end of summer, but many of you listening will agree, summer ends when you decide it ends, October. Maybe it's a cold day in January. It's not going to feel like summer, but we're still in summer, August 26th, great day. I want to also, Sarah, join me too here. I just want to, we began last week with the pledge drive, and thank you for your support. Very generous. We surpassed our $3 million goal. Thank you for your support. I just want to continue the thank yous. We're not here if not for your generosity. Sarah and I are not here. Gabby and I are not here if not for your generosity, bringing Christ to the world through the media. And as you've heard me say, I like to say we're bringing the world to Christ through the media. He's why we're here. I mean, literally, we're not here without him. Without him, we can do nothing. And so without you, actually, we couldn't have put on this show. So Stephen Mosher, head of the Population Research Center, talking about overpopulation or the myth of overpopulation. And actually, it turns out you had some things to say about this case in Louisiana. And since then, there been some positive developments. We have an attorney general who wants to see mifepristone not have the ease of access. Of course, that's the drug for chemical abortions. And he's the attorney general, Todd Blanche. We also have a new head of FDA. She wants to see access to mifepristone, and because of the risks associated with it, go down. So we got a lot of work to do, but there have been some good developments since you came on, Steve. Sam Phillips, you're the head of admissions for Christendom College. You talked about the best week ever. Thank you, Sam. Teresa Cervantes Barber at Alatia, you came on and talked about 25 famous Catholics. So thank you, Teresa. Barbara Nicolosi, you're a film producer and had a lot to say about what constitutes quality film. J.L. Marty, you came on to talk about Mother of Ferris Love. You're the executive director of the Mother of Ferris Love Shrine, which is here in our hearts already. It's already being manifested. It doesn't have a physical home yet, but I would encourage you to check out that site. And I'll leave it there for now, Sarah. Did you want to throw a couple thank yous out there?
3: There's so many great people that we've had on, and I appreciate that they're willing to take some time out of their busy schedule and kind of share their wisdom with our listeners and really kind of break down some of the things that are going on in the Catholic world. I think we see just what's in front of us, what might be in our parish, and we don't really see the bigger picture with so many different apostolates and schools and initiatives that are going on out there, and that there's so many different things that are happening, and the faith is not dead. It's alive, and it's only getting stronger. True. And it's always great to hear and see from the vantage point of the different people throughout the whole country and what they're seeing, what they're doing, and how we're just continuing, like our ancestors, taking that next step and passing the faith on further and further throughout the world, as Jesus calls us to do.
2: Well put, and absolutely. Amen, sister. That's all I got on that. Amen, sister. And we're going to have, we're going to be celebrating this feast of Saint St. Monica tomorrow. And as Ashley Nerona was just pointing out, the church actually went out of her way to put that feast ahead of the feast of her son, St. Augustine, which is Friday. And I want to just lead us into the break with these words from St. Augustine. This is in Confessions. He was actually at his mom's bedside. And I'll just read you this brief bit, and then we'll go to a break, and we'll pick it up with the author of a book called Crucibles here in just a moment. But here's that from St. Augustine. Lord, thou knowest that in that day when we were speaking of these things, and this world with all its delights became, as we spoke, contemptible to us, my mother said, Son, for mine own part, I have no further delight in anything in this life. What I do here any longer, and to what I am here, I know not, now that my hopes in this world are accomplished. One thing there was for which I desire to linger for a while in this life, that I might see thee a Catholic Christian before I died. My God hath done this for me more abundantly, that I should now see thee withal, despising earthly happiness, become his servants. What do I hear? So again, that's St. Augustine remembering in Confessions the death of his mother, and we'll celebrate her feast day tomorrow. We'll pick it up on the other side of the break here with the author of Crucibles, How Faith and Science Help Us Navigate Suffering.
4: Paul at Massachusetts, how are you tonight?
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0: Sarah Tafoya for you. Nicely done, Sarah, and nicely done, more than nice. Thank you, Dolly. And Crucibles, How Faith and Science Help Us Navigate Suffering is the title of Dr. Ben Barron's soon-to-be-released book and the topic of our conversation today. Father Rocky writes that Crucibles is both helpful and profound. I hope you read it. And Dr. Barron's publisher remarks, drawing on peer-reviewed social science, the teachings of John Paul II, the stories of Holocaust survivors and Antarctic explorers, and his own experience of losing a child, Barron makes the case that suffering is not a detour from a meaningful life. It is, for most of us, the road itself. So, Dr. Barron, good morning, and thanks for joining us.
1: Thank you so much, Mark. It's great to be here, and please call me Ben.
0: Okay. I will be glad to do that, Ben, and thank you again. And I especially like this from your site. When not working, Ben enjoys picking up heavy things and running, sometimes at the same time, but not usually.
1: That's true.
0: As someone who falls in the same category, I look forward to doing the same things or together or not together at the same time, whatever that means.
1: Right.
0: So Ben, I want to ask you why you wrote Crucibles, and just to give our listeners a little more flavor for where you're coming from, you and your wife and children live near Cleveland, Ohio, of course. You're an organizational psychologist and award-winning management professor at Cleveland State University. You're the co-founder of a management consulting firm, Indigo Anchor. You co-host the Indigo podcast. You're a rear admiral in the U.S. Navy Reserve, and you've led people and projects around the world from the California coast to Afghanistan. We're going to have to play some Indigo Girls here before the show's over here, Sarah. So, but Ben, you know, I'm grateful to be talking with you this morning. I know our listeners are grateful to be hearing us. So tell us, why did you write Crucibles?
1: Sure, Mark. Well, it really was a convergence of three things. So as you mentioned, I am an organizational psychologist. I've had nearly two decades of that work experience under my belt, in which my research focus has for pretty much my entire academic career been on how people, teams, and organizations can better deal with hardship and adversity. So there's that piece. And then I have about two plus decades of experience in the Navy, leading various types of projects and many different people through genuinely high-stakes situations. And then there's just my personal life and the recognition that hardship and adversity and suffering is universal. So these ideas around resilience and how we can better navigate the trials of life have been ones that I have been interested in and have explored for a long time. And actually, the genesis of Crucibles really started kind of when I came back from Afghanistan in late 2013. So a long time ago, I was thinking about writing and trying to relate things that I'd experienced to my research. But those early attempts really just kind of fell flat and they weren't really going anywhere. Fast forward a number of years later, and in November of 2020, I had the experience of a personal tragedy. My 7-year-old, almost 8-year-old son, Vincent, was struck by a car and killed in a terrible accident. And then I found myself face to face with the depths of grief and suffering. And despite all my prior research, all of my prior experiences, I was taken aback by and surprised in many ways by how tough that actually was. And in the aftermath of that, I started to write some more. My early attempts were kind of just catharsis and wouldn't be anything that anyone would want to read. It was kind of like crying in the shower. But no one needs to see that, right?
0: Well, and I'll say my condolences. I think we should ask for Vincent to pray for us. We certainly will. Your publisher remarked that this is a deeply personal, rigorously researched guide to navigating life's hardest moments. And I can say this because he wrote this, and I can see the depth of your your humanity here, written by a man who had every reason to know better and still found himself unprepared. So unprepared, frankly, sounds like an exaggeration because of the work you had done and the fact that tragedy can hit any of us, right? And so we're all, in a sense, prepared for it. But yeah, I just wanted to offer that and pass it back to you, Ben.
1: Well, I appreciate it. Thank you very much. And, you know, this Crucibles is not a grief memoir because I approach things from an evidence-based perspective. That's my training as a social scientist. I want to evaluate the evidence at hand. And if you're going to try to make broad recommendations for people, it can't just be based upon one person's story. Now, my experience, my personal tragedy, certainly animated and motivated my writing in a lot of ways. But it doesn't, my own personal story does not meet the evidentiary standard for broad recommendations. So I dug into the research. I was approaching this whole topic. This is just wild for me to think about now, but I was approaching this topic originally really just kind of from the science and my own experience a little bit. And I realized, oh goodness, I am ignoring my faith in my writing about this. Yet that has been an absolutely central part of how I have dealt with all of this. And if I'm going to write an honest book, I need to incorporate that. And so then I kind of took this turn. I said, well, here I am. I guess I'm going to write a Catholic book.
0: That's right. That's fascinating. And so you decided to write it for the reasons you stated. And how do you actually define the crucibles of life?
1: I look at the crucibles of life as those unexpectedly hard circumstances that we find ourselves in. It could be a tragedy like the ones I've experienced, but it doesn't have to be something that rises to that level. Some of them are more acute types of circumstances. It could be an unexpected and troubling medical diagnosis. It could be broken relationships. Those parts of life that just are harder than we ever expected them to be. And I think the metaphor of the crucible is so powerful because the crucible in a manufacturing or the physical sciences sense, it's a small container. It's a piece of equipment that is used to purify whatever you put into the crucible. It's heated to high temperatures and the impurities burn off. In the metaphorical sense, though, of course, and that's how most of us use the word, I have found, a crucible is an experience that tries you. And I think it's so important for us to realize that just because we're going through a crucible does not necessarily mean we're going to come out better at the other end. We have to do things and have a certain mindset so that it does increase the probability that we will be transformed, in Catholic terms, be sanctified by the experience. And if we don't, there are plenty of people who don't. We can certainly crumble when the crucibles of life come our way.
0: Yeah. So we're talking with Dr. Ben Barron. He's the author of Crucibles, How Faith and Science Help Us Navigate Suffering. He himself, as he just shared with us, had a tragedy of losing his 7-year-old son after being struck by an automobile in November of 2020. And Ben, you have a lot of that's when that situation arose, you had the training you referenced earlier as a psychologist and your training in the military. Talk to us a little bit more about this occasion of being transformed and not letting it crush you. And there's this phrase, what doesn't kill you makes you stronger. What do you think of that phrase? And what do you think is where would you take us on that?
1: The phrase, what doesn't kill you makes you stronger, is kind of a paraphrase of something from Friedrich Nietzsche. And it belongs on the ash bin of history alongside the Ford Pinto and sit-ups. It's one of those things that just isn't true. What doesn't kill you can make you stronger, but for many people, it doesn't. So adversity is inevitable. That's something about the crucibles of life. It's something that John Paul II talks about in Salvifici Dolores, his letter to a suffering world. And yet, so that's inevitable, but the growth afterwards is not inevitable, but it certainly can happen. And so my experience, first of all, I want your listeners to certainly know that, you know, whatever you're going through and the crucibles of life that you're facing, it's hard. And I recognize that. And I think that if nothing else, our Catholic faith and the social science align in a way that suggests that, you know, it's not a naive approach. We get it, both from our faith and from science. It's very hard to go through these circumstances, and understanding and dealing with the great why, as John Paul II talks about, the great why of human suffering, we have to be patient with ourselves. It takes time. And so it is a process. You know, I was taken aback a little bit. I remember I was talking with my wife early on after Vincent died, and we were going through some grief counseling, and one of the grief counselors said, well, you know, acute grief is something that will probably last in these types of circumstances around 2 to 3 years, and chronic grief lasts a lifetime. Mm. And that was one of those things I was like, wow, well, thanks for telling me that, I guess. But that is a key piece of reality. And I am truly grateful for that piece of information, because we have to face reality. And that's what
2: that's
1: helps us.
2: Liberating. It's difficult to hear, but it's liberating, because it puts you, it means, it also tells you that your experience is not a solitary experience. This is what you're, this is the way you as a human being are going to process this, to use the term of today.
1: You got it, Mark. And if there's something that our faith tells us, it's certainly not that we're going to have a life free of suffering, but we are promised that we will never face suffering alone.
2: Yeah. So I want to go from here to, you know, the matter, really the matter you've raised, Ben, of navigating a crucible. And I, something you said reminded me of something on your site that I just want to share with folks, which is you have this email called Reckoning, and then you remark there, life is beautiful. It's also really hard. Science and ancient wisdom can help. So if you go to Ben Barron, BenBarran.com, you can punch in your email address and you'll be able to get the counsel that is real, not mamby-pamby, real, that you're offering here, Ben. So thank you for that and for a lot more. But Ben, you know, navigating a crucible, and you framed it up beautifully, because it is as it is. There's faith and science, or we could say it's a combination of psychology, spirituality, and philosophy. But talk to us a little bit about kind of the practicalities, if you will, of navigating a crucible in the variety they come. As you say, they come in many different varieties.
1: If I had to boil down the entire book, and of course, to get the real advice, listeners, you're going to need to buy the book. But if I had to boil it down to three different big pieces of advice, it really would be, number one, face reality head on. This is hard. Sometimes it's impossible to do that right away. Sometimes in the face of a trauma, for example, you might have to do a little bit of avoidance and not directly think about it too much in the very early stages. Yet at some point, you have to reckon with it. You have to face it, face that reality head on. We have examples of people doing this across history. Certainly, I talk about in the book the amazing story of Sir Ernest Shackleton, the Antarctic explorer, an amazing story of survival. I talk a little bit about Viktor Frankl, a Jewish psychiatrist who survived the Holocaust. And of course, we have examples from Christ himself of facing reality head on. Not trying to avoid what's going on, not trying to excuse it, seeing what's in front of you and dealing with it appropriately.
2: Is there a mnemonic, or maybe mnemonic's not the right word, but facing reality head on is sounds good, but I think sometimes it can be hard in the case of a trauma, for example. But you also said avoidance is, you know, just a temporary measure. So can you share something maybe through your own experience or your experience with others that would be a kind of a manifestation of facing reality head on, as opposed to and getting out of the avoidance period?
1: Well, I think in terms of my own personal experience with tragedy, I think first of all, if you have experienced no kidding, trauma. There are good people who can help you, and you should seek that out. That's important. And I think it's good for people to hear that. It's something that my wife and I did. We had our, and our children as well, and it was a helpful experience for us. And as I mentioned, professional counseling, sure, absolutely. Facing reality head on in the wake of a trauma, right? I think you can think about it in terms of what actually happened, and that's something that you have to deal with. I think you have to be gentle with yourself as you do that. When I think about facing reality, however, I also think about, what is my life looking like right now? How might I think about my path forward? What does this mean for me right now? And for me, it was, well, I have to navigate a different type of family life. I have to make sure that I'm taking care of myself. Part of the reality I had to face was, hey, I got to remember to try to get enough sleep, especially in those early days afterwards, get enough sleep, eat correctly, not become an alcoholic. Like, these are very real things, I think, when you're in the face of something like that. So, you know, those
2: makes
1: sometimes
2: a lot of sense.
1: Right. And so sometimes it can be daunting if we think about, well, I need to think about the entire future of my life and so forth. Sometimes taking it one day at a time is not even that can be daunting. Sometimes it's take the next hour, take the next minute, take the next few moments, do the next thing. We had a lot of people, and we still do, because we have a lot going on, and certainly with that tragedy and so forth, and we have a young son who has some special needs, and people say, I wonder how you do it. And well, I mean, you have 7 kids, right, Mark? I mean, you do it because you have to. You
2: exactly.
1: It's in front of you, and so you deal with it, and you take those responsibilities on, and you deal with it one piece at a time. So that's right. All part
2: that's
1: of that facing
2: one.
1: Reality piece.
2: Face
1: right.
2: Reality. Yep.
1: Right. And if we think about and if we think about that from a Catholic perspective, part of the reality that we're facing is that we are not home. Our home is somewhere else. The second piece is pursuing the difficult good, which comes from Thomas Aquinas's definition of fortitude. So in those moments, pursue the difficult good, even though it is hard. Remember that you, in your suffering, can be a model for others in terms of what suffering well looks like. And the last piece, the third piece that I would pull from here, is choosing hope. We always have a choice.
2: Great. Great. So this is a natural break point, Ben. So we're talking with Dr. Ben Barron. We're going to take a brief break here. When we come back, let's talk a little bit more, as we just did, about facing reality head on. And we concretized it a little bit. Let's be a little more concrete about pursuing the difficult good and choosing hope. And there's actually a lot more to talk about on top of that. So stick around, Ben, and we'll pick it up on the other side of the break.
3: The only thing that doctors have to report are abortion pill cases, deaths. They don't have to report injuries. And so we don't even know how many women are being injured every year by these very, very strong chemical drugs.
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5: Hello, this is Bishop Terry LaValle of the Diocese of Ogdensburg. Let us pray. Remember, O most gracious Virgin Mary, that never was it known that anyone who fled to your protection, implored your help, or sought your intercession was left unaided. Inspired with this confidence, I fly unto you, O Virgin of Virgins, our Mother. To you do we come, before you we stand, sinful and sorrowful. O Mother of the Word incarnate, despise not our petitions, but in your mercy, hear and answer them. Through Christ our Lord. Amen.
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2: Gotta love it. 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His book, Crucibles, How Faith and Science Help Us Navigate Suffering, is coming out here on September 8th, Feast of the Nativity of Our Lady. Crucibles is for anyone who has asked why and heard silence in return, and for anyone who wants to be ready when that moment comes. That's from the publisher of Crucibles. So Ben, so pursuing the difficult good, what is that? I think I know what it means, but talk to us a little bit more about that and choosing hope.
1: Sure thing, Mark. So pursuing the difficult good, again, this comes from Thomas Aquinas's definition of fortitude, that cardinal virtue that we should all be trying to practice. And the clearest example from a practical perspective that I talk about in the book is this idea of learned helplessness. So when we go through something difficult, and it could be a trauma, it could be anything difficult, that sometimes can strip away our sense of control. It oftentimes does. And that's really what causes the stress that comes from it. And our instinct then sometimes is to
2: control.
1: We see everything outside of our control, right? So trauma strips us away. We start to see everything as outside of our control. And that becomes a reinforcing belief that we can't control anything and therefore we are helpless. The antidote to learned helplessness, though, which can be a kind of a downward spiral if you really, you know, see yourself as having no agency, the antidote to that is small actions that let you see the cause and effect relationship between what you're doing and some sort of positive outcome. So it could be, you know, these basic acts of survival and communication. And I talk about some other advice from the military in terms of doing the next thing to show yourself that you do have control and that you can get back in the driver's seat to some extent of your life. And, you know, another big example.
2: Making your bed. I think there's a Navy
1: right.
2: Who talks about making your
1: there
2: bed.
1: There is. Yep. That's Admiral McRaven talking about making your bed. It came, you know, he had a commencement address at UT Austin, I believe, and then he had a book that come out of it. But yes, that is the key idea. You are taking control of the things that are in front of you. And that starts to regain your sense of control. A big example of this is Viktor Frankl in Auschwitz, right? Even in the horrors of the concentration camps, taking those little steps to choose how he thought about what was going on.
2: Yeah, great. And choosing hope.
1: So choosing hope is another key aspect of what I talk about in the book. In fact, some of my latter chapters, and it really is a message of hope. Crucibles really is a message of hope. And I talk about beauty. I talk about adventure. But one thing that that is really helpful for us to think about in terms of choosing hope is this clear line between deep hope. And for us as Catholics, it's about deep hope in the eternal. Having a Catholic worldview gives us that strength. The difference between that and blind optimism, or what sometimes gets referred to as toxic positivity. And, you know, it's realizing that you can choose hope, realizing that suffering doesn't get the final word.
2: Yes. Yes. This reminds me of John Paul II and suffering and how we should respond to others who are suffering. So talk to us a little. I want to come to the how faith and science are complementary ways of understanding suffering, but to stay in this matter of examples, if you will, talk us a little bit about what you've learned from John Paul II. I remember personally, as I know many of you listening do, just watching him pray the Stations of the Cross in the Colosseum shortly before he died. And that actually was, for me personally, someone who wasn't even looking for an encounter with hope or John Paul II, just had it on, was like, oh wow, there's something going on here. Like that was an encounter for me personally with someone, a reality beyond myself that gave me hope. So just talk to us a little bit about suffering and what we can learn from John Paul II about suffering.
1: John Paul II, as I can perhaps infer from your comments there, you know, is such an amazing person, and certainly a saint who has so many good things to say about suffering in terms of helping us understand it, and also was an example of it. He did not shy away from his own suffering as he aged. And this was a guy who was known for going out on hikes in the mountains and skiing and being a very active, athletic person. And in his later years, as his health was declining, he didn't hide it. And that, in a way, is totally aligned with and congruent with his view of suffering and showing us how to suffer well. But I mentioned earlier this apostolic letter that he wrote called Salvifici Dolores. And he wrote it a couple years after he was almost killed in an assassination attempt. And I see John Paul II as a highly credible resource, a source of evidence, if you will, on suffering because of who he was. When he was young, he buried both his mother and his brother. He survived the Nazis. He survived communism, the assassination attempt, as I mentioned, alongside just being one of the sharpest minds in, I would say, the entire 21st century. And my reading of Salvifici Dolores and John Paul II wasn't as a theologian or a cleric, but I'm a regular sinner. I'm a husband. I'm a dad. I happen to be a military officer and a social scientist. So looking at it through that lens. But you mentioned this idea of how we should respond to others. And one of the most beautiful parts of Salvifici Dolores is his section on the Good Samaritan. And he breaks that down, and the way he talks about it, he says, you know, we can't just pass by the person on the side of the road, the person who is suffering. We have an obligation to stop, an obligation to not be the bystander. And this speaks, I think, to our, and I don't know if it's a cultural thing or just how we sometimes respond. Oftentimes when somebody's going through tough times, we sometimes give them space and we say, all right, we're going to let them be. They probably don't want to be bothered. And I would suggest some thought around that. Maybe someone does need a little bit of space, but there is great value in running toward those who are suffering. And I think that's what we are called to do as Catholics. And that's really what makes for a thriving community. It provides that source of resilience that we all need in our times of adversity.
2: Yeah, you're reminding me, I recently read the book written by a father about his son who was shot and killed. Also, you know, just a tragedy. And the reason I bring it up now is because of what you just said, Ben, is he talks at length in that book about people showing up, and he and his family not being, it's at a human level, ready for the crowd, so to speak, at the Mass and on other occasions, but knowing that's where they needed to be. And that the people would come to him and say things they didn't necessarily know what to say. But for him, both in the moment and, you know, with a little bit of time, only a couple of years since in writing the book, it was clearly an encounter with goodness that really was an occasion of great gratitude for him personally. So the run to them, even if you don't quite know how to say it. And of course they'll put up the necessary, you know, walls if they need to, but that's very practical advice, Ben. So you've used the word evidence multiple times here, and I'm glad you have. And science is evidentiary. Faith is believing in the unseen. It's still reasonable. But talk to us a little bit about how they are complementary ways of understanding suffering and what role they play in the book itself?
1: First of all, I think it's important to push back on that kind of false choice that it seems like modern culture offers us, that faith and science are completely dichotomous, that we can't think of them together. Of course, in the Catholic tradition, it's the great both and of faith and reason, of science and faith. And when I think about it from the perspective of suffering, there's a tremendous amount that we do know from social science, and it helps tell us what works specifically, some practical advice, some different techniques, ways of thinking. So for example, coping strategies, how we make sense of our environments, how the communities that we form with each other can be a source of resilience. Those are really important pieces that we can learn from social science. Faith helps us understand why it's ultimately meaningful. Faith helps us also understand what that might look like in our daily lives, especially for those of us who are people of faith. And we could also look at the practices of faith themselves as a collection of accumulated wisdom and as evidence in and of themselves. So for example, you just were talking about sometimes people run towards suffering and don't really know what to say and so forth. Well, I think that's an example where we actually can take some advice from our Jewish brothers and sisters who realize that sometimes you just show up, just being there for people, right? And how they practice their morning rituals, I think, is really instructive. You just show up. You don't talk unless you are spoken to by the bereaved person. That is a piece of evidence. It works. So why would we not incorporate both perspectives into how we navigate this crazy life?
2: So I wouldn't say it if it weren't true. So I'm going to be getting this book, and I'm looking forward to it. How many, and we're running up on time here, how many pages is it? And I can tell already that it's chock full of practical stuff. And as you say, it's integrated with faith and they're not opposed to each other. They go hand in hand. But how many pages is it, Ben?
1: It is, without including the short afterword, it's 224 pages. But it's broken down into 10 chapters, and they kind of work through the various social sciences principles that I've talked about. But each one also integrates a lot of stories, a lot of things from our faith to help keep it real and practical along the way. I tell stories about that most people probably don't know about 9/11, for example, in my chapter on community. I bring up and reference the experience of Antarctic explorers that I mentioned earlier, of Shackleton, in my chapter on fortitude and so forth. So I think, you know, initial reactions from folks is that it is there's a lot in the book, a lot of practical advice, yet it does move fairly quickly, and people, I hope, will benefit from it.
2: 224 pages is a great size. 10 chapters is a great number. The content is great. I want to ask you to comment with two last words, if you will. And I want to tell everyone, it's benbaran.com, BenBaran.com. And you'll be able to find out about crucibles there. And actually a lot more. So including that email list I mentioned, life is beautiful. It's also really hard. Science and ancient wisdom can help. But Ben, the two things I want to ask you to wrap us on are, one, anything you want to add about the book itself, and then two, beauty, gratitude, and wonder in the midst of suffering. Can you just touch on that as well?
1: Sure. So two things that I'll just mention here. First of all, the idea that we can prepare for adversity before it happens. This was a focus of the Stoic philosophers. They said, we're not just doing this philosophy thing for fun. We're doing it so we can prepare. This is training. If the crucibles of life, and I suggest they are inevitable, right? We are all going to face crucibles if we haven't already, then why would we not do some preparation for them? And drawing upon some of the principles I talked about in the book, building those strong community ties, all of that goes into how we might prepare ourselves, our families, our friends, our children for the adversity of life. So that's one piece that I would like to add. I'm glad you mentioned beauty, gratitude, and wonder. These are topics that I draw upon primarily towards the latter parts of the book. The last chapters on beauty and adventure, these were the most cathartic for me to write. Because I see beauty as being, and not just prettiness, right? I go into how beauty is defined. We can look at beauty in a bunch of different ways. One way we can look at beauty is through physical beauty, those things in our physical environment. We can also look at artistic beauty, things that people make. One of the best forms of beauty is moral beauty. And psychology demonstrates how when we see people engaging in moral beauty, acts of self-sacrifice, suffering well, when we see that, we experience moral elevation. We can do that for the rest of the world, even when we ourselves are suffering. And so the way to find purpose and meaning in suffering, if you can find no other reason to keep on pushing through suffering, it's that you can be that example for others. And then just seeing the adventure of life. There is no adventure without adversity. And we are all called in some way to, you know, if to put it in Tolkien terms, we're all called to leave the Shire at some point. And just staying in the Shire it might be nice and pleasant, yet it's not going to be what truly gives us purpose and meaning in our lives. And if we can embark on the adventure of life, and it doesn't have to be some, extraordinary thing like climbing Mount Everest, I think there is extraordinary valor in the everyday adventure of adult life, in the little things that we do to keep our families together, to be the husbands and fathers and wives and siblings and co-workers and leaders that we need to be. There is tremendous adventure in all of that. And then just having some gratitude for it all. This is a psychological framing technique that is shown to be very helpful with reducing anxiety, with dealing with stress, realizing that we always have something that we can be grateful for, even in the midst of suffering. Now, the highest level of gratitude is actually being grateful for the suffering itself. And I realize that is very, very, very hard. It's a big ask. But if we can do that, that truly does become, in my view, and I think our theology and does support this, that it becomes a road towards sanctification.
2: Ben Barron, what a gift talking with you this morning, and what a gift your work and you are. BenBarron.com, the book is Crucibles, How Faith and Science Help Us Navigate Suffering. And Ben, thank you for all of this. Thank you very much.
1: Thank you so much, Mark. It's been a pleasure.
2: So that was Ben Barron. And as I said, I'm going to be getting this book. It's 224 pages. And as we just heard, and as you know, you don't need me to tell you this, there's extraordinary valor living our lives as we are called to live them in the little moments that are in front of us today. Reading this book, actually, I think is going to give you, I know it'll give me an occasion to just bring up Corporal Works of Mercy with others, because when you're reading about these things, it just naturally affects your dialogue and the way you interact with other people. So think about buying the book also, not only for your own desire to grow in holiness, but also because in so doing, it will inevitably have a knock-on effect in your dialogue and your witness to the people closest to you, because those are the people that you're here for and that I'm here for. So a couple things before we turn it over to Patrick and Cyrus. So that on Dolly, we've talked about that. I just want to say again, thank you, Dolly, for everything you've shown me personally. I grew up in New Jersey, and my mom's from East Tennessee, so we vacationed one summer in Gatlinburg. I don't think we went to Dollywood. We were in Pigeon Forge, and I just have fond memories of going back to Tennessee. Rose of Lima, pray for us. That was a great conversation, Sarah, that we had, Gabby, that we had a little bit ago. Tomorrow we're going to have Bishop Oprocki on, Springfield, Illinois Bishop, and we're going to be talking about Christian burial. He's reminded us and had the courage to do so, what Christian burial is, and some of the anomalies that have kind of emerged in some Christian burials that really don't belong there. And so I'm grateful he has. And I read earlier in the show, I won't read it again now, but tomorrow is the feast of Saint Monica. And if you

locate, but there's a piece in the Journal today talking about puffin watching in Maine. I hope it doesn't get too crowded this weekend with people running up to Maine to see the puffins, but it seems like a great thing to do. And my wife and I actually don't have plans this weekend, so maybe we're going to go head up to Maine to see the puffins ourselves. We went to Iceland a few years ago, didn't see any puffins there, but puffin watching seems like a great activity, whether it's today, Wednesday, or another day this week before the puffins leave Maine. On the other side of this break, you know you're going to be able to talk to 888-914-9149, 888-914-9149. You know who's coming up next.

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1: Keeping you connected with the Vatican and news from around the world, I'm Mary Graham with your weekend Catholic news and review. During his Wednesday general audience, Pope Leo talked about the importance of participation in the liturgy.
2: It doesn't mean just being present at the Eucharistic mystery as strangers or what he called silent spectators. Instead, understanding that the rites and the prayers, they participate in the sacred action with devotion. They're nourished by the word of God in the Eucharist, and it's a way to give thanks to God.
1: 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Pope Leo is calling on the church to strengthen the relationship between catechesis and liturgical celebration so that Christian initiative may lead people to Christ. The Pope sent his greetings in a message to participants in the 76th National Liturgical Week taking place in Italy. The Pope pointed to unity between catechesis and celebration that marked the church from its beginning. He said the first Christians devoted themselves to the apostles' teaching and fellowship, to the breaking of bread and the prayers. Just shy of 2 weeks after ruling on clergy penitent privilege, the Arizona Supreme Court issued another unanimous decision, setting a legal precedent for what qualifies in the state as confession. According to Angelus News, in the first case involving the Church of Jesus Christ of Latter-day Saints, the court ruled on when a member of the clergy may invoke the privilege. In the second case, the court ruled that the defendant's admission to an illegal act could be admitted in court because it did not meet the legal definition of a religious confession. A true confession must include admitting fault, and it must be made to seek spiritual forgiveness and guidance. The Girl Scouts of America are encouraging girls in their organization to learn about Islam. GSUSA approved 4 Girl Scout of the Islamic Faith medals, embedding prayer, hijab rules, Ramadan, Islamic education, and mosque outreach into Girl Scouting. Keeping you connected with the church and the world, I'm Mary Graham for Relevant Radio News.
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7: Friends, the subject of tonight about the war against affluence, love of wealth, was somewhat inspired by a tramp who came up to me on the street and asked if I would give him $30.10 for a cup of coffee.

I said, why do you want $30.10 for a cup of coffee? He said, you wouldn't want me to go in and buy a cup of coffee in this suit, would you? I can remember when I was a boy, there were four brothers in our family, and this was Sunday night. And some unexpected visitors dropped in. And we were having for dinner that night boiled ham. And Mother gave the orders, FHB, family hold back, because there wasn't enough to go around the 10 visitors. And so we were told, when the boiled ham was served, that we would prefer peanut butter sandwiches. Well, we played the role well, and we didn't mind it either, first of all, because we liked them, and secondly, because we knew that there was wonderful apple pie for dessert. So when the others had eaten the boiled ham and we had finished the peanut butter sandwiches, Mother opened the door and she said to the four of us, she said, because you were boys didn't eat any ham, now you can't have any apple pie. Well, what about affluence? We know there's a war against poverty going on, but there's another war. The war against affluence, and the excessive love of money. Now, in order that I might give my angel some work to do, I am going to write out on the blackboard just what is, first of all, the nature of affluence and greed and avarice, then the origins of it, and then we will go into the war against all of these factors. What characterizes a greedy or an avaricious man? Three things. A passion for accumulation or getting. Accumulation is better, but I was not sure I knew how to spell it for the moment. So I put down getting. And next, there is a reluctance to give. And thirdly, this is a quote, the world owes me a living. Now, this characterization, you see, of excessive love of the dollar and profit and cutting corners to make money applies not only to those that are rich, but also to those that are on relief of a certain type. First of all, a passion for getting. There are some who almost seem to live for no other purpose than just simply to add pile to pile. Without going into any particulars, it might be interesting just to recall what Milton wrote in Paradise Lost about an angel in heaven that my angel said he knew before the fall. The angel in heaven before the fall was called Mammon. And my angel told me that he remembers it very well. He always walked like this. He was looking at the streets of gold. He just loved them. Well, after a while, we get to be like that which we love. You love gold, you get cold and yellow and hard. So after a while, Mammon fell. And there are other people in this world who are following Mammon. I know one man who found once a $5 bill on the street. And you know, from that time on, he never could keep his eyes off gutters. He was always going along like this. And at the end of 30 years, he had accumulated 2,418 hairpins. 742 buttons, and 82 Goldwater stickers. And a stiff neck.
There's no point in going into a description of those who pile millions and onto millions. What makes them that way, we will talk about later. But that's the first characteristic of the avaricious, the desire to accumulate. Then second, a reluctance to give. The rich are generally, not always, the rich are generally the poorest tippers. Sure, that's right. Yeah, we're going to have, this is going to be a dialogue. It's an audience participation show. There is I know one rich man who, whenever he gives anything, will excuse the small tip, saying, well, I don't want to spoil him. I heard of another rich man who, when his friend gave a big tip, he said, what are you trying to do, pension him for life? You know, Dostoevsky, this is Dostoevsky's brother's Karamazov. Dostoevsky has a beautiful story in here about the refusal to give. And it's about an onion. And he calls it an onion. And he tells about a peasant woman who once was very cruel to her neighbors and mean. And when she died, she was buried in the lake of hell. And her guardian angel said, I wonder if there isn't something that I can do to get her out. And somebody told the guardian angel, yes, she once pulled up an onion and gave it to a poor man. And the guardian angel told God, and God said, all right, you take an onion and drop the onion, hold the onion above hell, and tell the old woman to get hold of the onion. And if she holds on to the onion, as you pull it out, we will take her to paradise. And if she doesn't hold on, then she will fall back to hell. So the angel dropped the onion. And the woman got hold of it. And when the other saw that she was being pulled out, they began holding on to her. She turned back to them and she says, don't hold on to me, this is my onion. And she went back again to hell. And that's the way it is with the affluent. It's my money. It's my wealth. And they have so much identified having and being that if they give anything, they feel they've lost something of their personality. Then there's that third group, the world owes me a living. That's the group that are not dependents. Here we're not speaking of those who deservedly are dependents, but rather they are dependees. They are almost aggressive against society. And this dependence on others will pass on from generation to generation. And they are never grateful. Gratitude is something that has to be taught. It's not an instinct. Now, what makes people so very avaricious? Like one of the richest men in the world, for example, who in his magnificent home has a pay telephone. Yes. If you put in an outgoing call, you have to buy a slug from him. What makes them that way? These people have never grown out of infancy. Freud has made a very penetrating remark about an infant, that at the beginning, an infant can never tell the difference between himself and what is outside of him. He is the world, and the world is his. Then there's always an immediacy between the desire and the satisfaction. There must be no delay. So, baby cries, he's given a bottle, cries, his diapers are changed. Mother holds out a finger, he holds out a finger, mother grabs the finger. Goo goo, everybody gathers around.
and he's the center of the stage. This is fine. Then there comes a moment in training where the parents will say, now, there are other people here. You must be kind to them and good to them. The world is not yours. You must begin to serve. These children grow up to be normal. Others never become normal. The excessively wealthy who pile millions onto millions may be, according to their birth certificate, 50, 60 years old. But their real age is 2 or 3. Everything must be brought to them. And with a decline of morality and faith and a belief in the future world, this world begins to be everything. So there has to be a war sometime against affluence. And it has begun, and it's a very interesting war. It is being waged on 3 fronts. On the front of the wealthy themselves, in the field of religion, in the field of the young and what might be called the new humanists. First of all, the war against affluence is indirectly being waged even by the affluent. And how do the very rich do it? Generally by going into politics. Because money today is not too popular, and the rich know it. So in order to keep wealth, they must have some show of service. Politics is a new power. Money helps. One creates the illusion that one is interested in others, helping others. And it is to be noted psychologically that the politicians who are rich always run up the biggest debts. The politicians who are poor generally do not put a nation into debt. The rich, in order to protect themselves, will spend public money, but they don't go into their own pockets. But at any rate, they're on the defensive. And religion, too, is on the defensive. Religion feels very uncomfortable if it is too affluent. As a matter of fact, just as the rich will go into politics, so too. Religion and those who are religious lose all of their spiritual influence just as soon as they become materially powerful. And we know very well that there are at least 100 million people in the world who would take the vow of poverty tomorrow. They could live as well, sleep as well, be clothed as well, housed as well, as those who have the vow of poverty. There are indeed critics of religion on this ground, but they are not to be taken too seriously. Always ask them, how much do they give? And religion has become critical of itself, and today, we had at the council, for example, 13 different schemata, decrees, and general plans of discussion. Did you know that a group of bishops in the world have gathered together to do what they call Schema 14? And a number of them have signed it. One, they promise never to live above the level of the people whom they serve. Second, they will not give themselves over to administration of wealth. They will get laymen to do that. Thirdly, they will serve, particularly the poor, without neglecting others. In the work that I have from serving the poor of the world, believe me, I can tell you there's been a tremendous change as regards religion and wealth in the last few years.
And I could inspire you if I had much time by telling you all of the sacrifices that religion is making for the sake of the poor of the world. But there's another front. And this is more positive. It is in part the front of youth. Why are there beatniks? Why are there these anti-social groups? Partly, not wholly, but partly a protest against parents, against an adoration of wealth, against our materialism, against the false ethos of our society. And they refuse to fit in it. Young people today, for example, do not want expensive marriages. They're rather apologetic sometimes of the accumulation of wealth on the part of their parents. So there is developing in the world what we might call new humanists. New humanists. They are the young, but also some who are older. And they have begun serving the poor for two reasons. First of all, they're very empty on the inside. Whatever they have, whatever the affluent civilization around them has given them, has not satisfied them. There's a void in their hearts, and they want it filled. That's the first point. Now, it is interesting how they are, how close they are to the first beatitude. Happy are the poor in spirit. Let's go to that beatitude. How can the poor in spirit be happy? Well, there are two words for happiness, I mean for poor, in Greek. One is paines, and the other is protokos. Paines would be, for example, a man who just barely earns enough to keep his body and soul together, as well as his family. He's not able to lay aside any savings. Just a hand-to-mouth existence. Now, the other word for poor is patokos. This is the man who's got nothing. He's completely dependent upon others. He's in a miserable state of total indigence. Which word is used, blessed are the poor in spirit? This one. Poor in spirit. Now, that's just exactly what this new generation is insisting upon. Namely, they're empty. Nothing around them satisfies. And just as the poor in spirit saying, I am empty and I depend upon the Heavenly Father, so they are saying, I am empty. I have to do something. I must begin to serve others. And that's their outlet. And that's the second point. They begin to serve. And this makes them very happy. And they see humanity almost as a tree. And the leaves change. But humanity is one. And they want to serve that one humanity. And they so much love that one humanity, they almost see it, for example, like Mozart saw music. Someone asked Mozart if he heard the notes as he wrote them down. He said, I hear the whole composition before I write a single note. That's the way they see humanity. And they're impatient to fill this void, and they know the only way to do it is to begin to love their neighbor. They're like something like Francis of Assisi. Remember, his father got hold of him because he'd sold some of the bales of cotton and given them the money to the poor. And St. Francis said, and he was brought to court, threw the bag of gold on the floor, tore off his clothing, every piece except one, and that was a hair shirt, piled them all on top of the gold. He says, up till now, I've called you, Pietro Bernardoni, my father. From now on, I have no father but God. And he went out walking the frozen ground between the frosty trees. He could see himself just as silly as a fly on a window pane.
He could see the word fool written in luminous letters across his path as he walked. He didn't mind that. He would go on being a fool, the court fool of the King of Paradise. And that's what the Peace Corps, missionaries, young workers, social workers in the world today are doing. They feel this emptiness. They're feeling it, and they're going out into the world. They're breaking through this veil of poverty because someone else who was rich broke through before. They do not know it. But they seem to be meeting everywhere a stranger. They meet a babe, for example, who's in straw. That's a stranger to them. The boy who is lost and finds his way maybe into a temple, answering questions and asking questions. That's the stranger they meet. And then they meet those who have nowhere to lay their head. And they know the foxes have holes and the birds of the air their nests. And that's the stranger they meet. And then the junkies, the criminals, the thieves, the prostitutes, all part of this great humanity. That's the stranger they meet. They do not know it in this war of influence who this stranger is. But one day, they will know. The stranger will appear. I was hungry, and you gave me to eat.

0: If I could leave the studio, you know what I'd like to do? I would like to take one of these carnations or one of these roses and go out to you and give each and every one of you a rose or a carnation just in order to thank you for listening to me. Bye now, and God love you.
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0: Friends, we're always very happy to receive interesting stories about children in relationship to this program. One of the interesting stories that came in was of a mother who was teaching her child the Apostles' Creed. And he ended it, "I believe in the resurrection of the body and life is worth living. Amen." That was not quite as good as the little boy who was actually saying in the creed, what he misunderstood, and Dempsey shall come to judge the living and the dead. And he said, and then Jack Dempsey shall come to judge the living and the dead. One mother told us about her four-year-old son in Philadelphia, who dressed up as a bishop. And because he knew that we were engaged in mission work and helping the poor and the lepers, decided to go out in his rather authentic-looking Episcopal costume and beg for our missions. And he collected $25 and some cookies. And the mother wrote to us and said that she was enclosing a check for the $25 which he had collected for the missions and for the lepers, but he was keeping the cookies as his commission. I wrote to the mother and told her that we never have any homemade cookies, and I was suggesting that the next time he keep some of the money and send us the cookies. I'm a bit afraid now that you have applauded that, that I'll be deluged with cookies from you good people in the television audience. So I would suggest that most of you keep the cookies and send us the rest. At this season, it is fitting that we talk about the evolution of love. It is unfortunate that our world has been so much impressed with both Darwin and Marx as to believe that the world is to be explained in terms of the Darwinian struggle for existence and in the Marxist terms of class conflict. As a matter of fact, this is only half of nature. The other half of it is cooperation, alliance, love of another generation. And let us take you on a brief tour of nature and tell you how it is preparing for love. In nature, this love is unconscious, natural. Take first of all the sun. The sun is 92 million miles away from the earth, and yet it has a thought of us that the good Lord put into it. It's burning itself away at the rate of 365,000 tons a day just to light us and give us heat. The little protons and the electrons are throwing themselves into one another's arms, burning themselves up. Every sunbeam that we see is a kind of a ghost of defunct matter. The sun is mindful of this earth in which we live. And then in the slow evolution of the universe, think of what thoughtfulness there was, and also unconscious love, if we may speak of unconscious love. Take the beginning of our earth, came off from some great spiraling, fiery nebulae. And in the beginning, this earth of ours was full of volcanoes. I always tell you what I draw. This is a volcano. You recognize it. And the gas that poured out of these volcanoes condensed and became rills and rivers and finally oceans. But also out of the mouth of the volcano, there were vomited chemicals, phosphorus, carbon, oxygen, hydrogen, various salts, all of which were the condition of making blood. And these minerals and salts drooled, as it were, down the lips of the volcano, and finally passed into the waters, where there was the first form of life. The Greeks used to say that all life originated in water. Maybe they were not so wrong, unless you were born again of waters, and so forth. It is now even possible to take the blood out of certain animals and put salt water into them, and the animals will live. See what a thought there was for the future. What provision for us and for life in our planet? And then you come to the planet. I was going to draw you a tree. I could almost use that as a tree, too. This is a tree. That is the trunk. These are the branches. And these are the roots of the tree. Now, there is indeed a struggle for existence inasmuch as the plant has its own trunk and its own branches and its own leaves. But think of the provision that there is for the next generation in the tree. Here in the cradle of a leaf or on a branch is a seed. And just at the moment that the tree approaches its death, it becomes thought of life. And if it be an apple, that looks like a heart, doesn't it? I really ought to give up drawing. This is an apple. And it falls to the ground. The outer pulp decays. When it decays and rots, inside of it are seeds, which are the condition of immortality. This may be a dim suggestion, too, that when we shuffle off our own mortal coil, there is within us, when the outer pulp decays, a seed of immortality. Every blossom that a tree bears is its blush of motherhood. And there are certain trees that if you wound them, as it were to make them think that they were about to die, they will hasten their reproduction and become thoughtful of the next generation. There was a Russian scientist in the pre-Bolshevik days of science whose name is Chimicharov. He was a professor at the University of Moscow. And he planted a willow tree that weighed 5 pounds. He put it in some soil that weighed 200 pounds. And he let the tree grow for 5 years. At the end of 5 years, he took it out. And it weighed, the 5 pounds had increased to 169 pounds, 3 ounces. He then weighed the original soil to find out how much weight the soil had lost. The soil had lost 2 ounces in 5 years. Where did the increase of 164 pounds, 1 ounce, come from? Not certainly wholly from this material cause. The tree is in communion with the great invisible forces of light and heat. There was a relationship between one part of the universe and another. And a suggestion that maybe for our own life, it is essential to be in communion with great spiritual forces in a way that God himself has ordained. And what is true of the plant life is true also of the smallest life that there is. That is to say, in the animal kingdom, take, for example, the amoeba. This tiny little amoeba has only one cell. And there comes a moment in the life of every amoeba when it has to decide whether or not it's going to sacrifice itself out of love for the continuation of another amoeba. And then the amoeba begins to split itself, and it becomes two. That is the earliest form that there is of reproduction. But there's concern for others, not just a struggle for existence. Nature never suggests, as a matter of fact, that animals are purposely cruel. Running all through nature is this preparation for love and for virtue. And then finally, you come to man. And when you come to man, you have conscious love. And here we discuss the various ways in which human beings may love other human beings. Now, here are some of the ways. The first way in which a human being can love another is out of a love that might be called utilitarian.
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12: Hi, this is Bishop Michael Siss of the Diocese of San Angelo, Texas. 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O Mother of the Word Incarnate, despise not my petitions, but in thy mercy hear and answer me. 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
0: The first way in which a human being can love another is out of a love that might be called utilitarian. Utilitarian love is the love that we have for someone because he's useful for us. You can get it at wholesale. He knows where to buy minks at a discount. During the war, it's amazing how many housewives develop a utilitarian love for the butcher. Then there is, secondly, another kind of love, which is called romantic love. Romantic love could also be called sex love. This is the kind of affection we bear another because that other person gives us pleasure. In romantic love, the I is projected into the thou. The thou is told that he or she is loved. What is loved in this kind of love is actually the I that finds itself in the thou. One of the reasons why many modern marriages do not last long is because people do not marry a person, they marry an experience. They do not even fall in love with a person. They just fall in love with an ecstasy or a thrill. And then after a short time, it's gone. Now, these two loves, as you see, are very imperfect. They are imperfect because affection ceases as soon as the advantage is lost. When, for example, the wholesaler goes into the retail business. And then when there's mental incompatibility. Did you ever know two people in the world who were totally mentally compatible? Doesn't exist. So these two kinds of love are very feeble. Therefore, there has to be another kind of love, and that is what is known as the democratic love. Now, the democratic love is the affection that we have for other people because they're equal under the law. They are fellow citizens. And we get along very well with democratic love up to a certain point. People very often feel that while they admit equality in theory, that when there is competition with someone else who is believed equal, then one withdraws the equality. Take, for example, two men during a political campaign in opposite parties with only a fence separating them. Then they call one another a cheap politician. There isn't anything in all this world such as a cheap politician. None of them are cheap. Then there comes, oh, this is the one that offers indeed so much inspiration to poetry. It is called the humanitarian love, in which we love humanity. This was the kind of a love that Jean-Jacques Rousseau introduced into the French Revolution and subsequent romantic history. But this kind of love, humanitarian love, is not very solid and does not last very long because people who love humanity often find it difficult to love that particular human being. Here's an interesting passage from Dostoevsky about that. A very pious lady one day came to one of the characters in this story of Dostoevsky, the brothers Karamazov, and told Father Zosima how much she loved humanity. And he answered, I love humanity, but I wondered myself, the more I love humanity in general, the less I love man in particular. In my dreams, I have come to making enthusiastic schemes for the service of humanity, and perhaps I might actually have faced a crucifixion had it been suddenly necessary. And yet, I am incapable of living in the same room with anyone for 2 days together, as I know by experience. As soon as anyone is near me, his personality disturbs my self-complacency and restricts my freedom. In 24 hours, I begin to hate the best of men. One because he's too long over his dinner. Another because he has a cold and keeps on blowing his nose. I become hostile to people the moment they come close to me. But it has always happened that the more I detest men individually, the more ardent becomes my love of humanity. Therefore, there has to be another kind of love beyond these four. And that brings us to the new love, which is Christian love. That is summarized in the words of our Savior. A new commandment I give unto you, that you love one another as I have loved you. A new commandment. What is new about it? Did not the Old Testament say, love one another? Have not all ethical teachers said that? What then is new about it? This is what is new. It is a commandment. That is to say, our Savior made a distinction between liking and loving. Liking is in the emotions, it's in the temperament, it's in the disposition, it's in the glands, it's in our feelings. And over these we have no control. Loving, however, is in the will and therefore is subject to command. There are certain things we do not like. For example, fat women in tweeds. And then there are some that can't bear olives at the bottom of a martini glass. I didn't mean to be that personal. And then there are certain kinds of food that we do not like. I feel it necessary to announce once a year I do not like chicken in case I'm invited out to dinner. Then there are also certain kind of people that we do not like. We cannot help it. And we cannot change that, as far as our emotions are concerned. But by putting love in the will, we can change it. Then we are subject to command. And we can command ourselves to love those whom we do not like. That is Christian love. And it is amazing, when you begin to love them, you soon find out that you like them. And then this commandment is new too for another reason. He said, love one another as I have loved you. What was new about loving us? He loved us when as yet we were sinners. When anyone does us wrong, we always say, you lost my love. Or we say, change, and then I will love you. Our blessed Lord turned it around. And he says, love someone, and then they will change. Do not make their betterment a condition of love. Let your love rather be the creation of their own betterment. And that is why when he left the courtroom of Annas and Caiaphas one cold night and saw Peter warming himself by a fire and denying him the Savior before a maidservant, the Lord did not turn his eyes away from Peter. He looked at him. One of those looks that penetrated the very depth of Peter's soul. And Peter was changed by that look. And tradition has it that he went out and wept and he even created furrows in his cheeks. He cried so much because he had hurt someone that he loved. This is what is new about the commandment. And then there came the test. And the test of whether we have it or not, real disinterested love, is that we love our enemies. Our Lord said, you love those who love you. Do not the tax collectors this? Can't you imagine on January the 1st all the tax collectors getting together, patting themselves on the back and saying one to another, if we confiscated property, we could do it only once, but we can tax into perpetuity. Our blessed Lord said, the tax collectors love one another. But I say to you, love your enemies. In other words, love them when there is no hope of ever receiving a reward. Love them in hostility. Love them in their hate. And there comes to my mind the memory of one of our American missionaries in China, an American nun. My belief loves China that more than anyone else in all the world, said you would like again to go back into that prison to suffer for them. And I also remember Bishop Ford, our American bishop who was martyred by the Reds in China, and when he was taken to Canton, after being beaten and scourged, led through the communist mobs, with his hands tied behind his back, the other handcuffed. And the communist mobs beat him, struck him with their fists. One of our missionaries who followed Bishop Ford noticed that he was moving his hands in this particular fashion, blessing the crowd that hated him. Put love where you do not find it, and then everyone becomes lovable.
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3: September 26th, and funny story, you had a lot to do with it. I called during my last pregnancy when the doctors were urging me to tie my tubes because this is going to be my fifth cesarean, and at that time it was going to be my fourth cesarean. So they were urging me to tie my tubes, and you ended up giving me the phone number to the Catholic ethics that specialized in that, and I spoke with them, and, you know, we kind of, you know, what I already had in my heart and knew that I wasn't going to do it, and I didn't end up doing it. And now that this baby is coming, this baby has brought so much joy to our lives that she's not even here yet. And it's pulled me out of the depression and anxiety that I was, that felt I couldn't get out of. So I want to thank you for that.
17: Jessica, that makes my day, that makes my year to hear that. I'm so happy.
3: It's wonderful. My boys are taking care of me in ways that they never have. And just to see them come into the responsibility of wanting to take care of their mom, it's just reminded me of the beauty of being a mother.
17: Yes. So,
3: thank you.
17: Oh, my gosh, Jessica. Here's a big hug over the airwaves. A big, big hug. You did the right thing.
3: We had one girl and then four boys straight. So everybody's rooting for a girl. So I'll let you know.

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4: And I think this is important, Patrick. Sometimes we imagine that God is putting difficult decisions on us and then watching over us as if he's maniacally waiting for us to trip up and make some bad decision and go astray, and just he's trying to see whether it's going to work out for us or not. And that's not how he looks at us. He wants us to succeed, right? He wants us to persevere in his will. Even if we make a wrong decision, he will help us to get back on track. It's so important to act. And I think we, especially in our own times, have a problem with this, right? We have difficulties with analysis paralysis, where we look at something for so long, right? We're just paralyzed. We can't follow through with it.
2: Yeah, hang on. 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
6: Father Ryan's intention for this Mass is for the repose of the souls of Donald and Mary Stein. Before we enter into the Mass, let each of us call to mind who or what we are offering this Mass for, and let us bring our intentions before the Lord.

0: In the name of the Father, and of the Son, and of the Holy Spirit. 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
0: My brothers and sisters, let us acknowledge our sins and so prepare ourselves to celebrate the sacred mysteries. I confess.
2: Almighty God, and to you, my brothers and sisters, that I have greatly sinned in my thoughts and my words, in what I have done and in what I have failed to do, through my most grievous fault. Therefore, I ask, Blessed Mary, ever Virgin, all the angels and saints, and you, my brothers and sisters, to pray for me to the Lord our God.
0: May Almighty God have mercy on us, forgive us our sins, and bring us to everlasting life.

0: Let us pray. God of might, giver of every good gift, put into our hearts the love of your name, so that by deepening our sense of reverence, you may nurture in us what is good, and by your watchful care, keep safe what you have nurtured. Through our Lord Jesus Christ, your Son, who lives and reigns with you in the unity of the Holy Spirit, God forever and ever.
1: A reading from the book of the prophet Jeremiah. You duped me, O Lord, and I let myself be duped. You were too strong for me, and you triumphed. All the day, I am an object of laughter. Everyone mocks me. Whenever I speak, I must cry out. Violence and outrage is my message. The word of the Lord has brought me derision and reproach all the day. I say to myself, I will not mention him. I will speak in his name no more. But when it becomes like fire burning in my heart, imprisoned in my bones, I grow weary holding it in. I cannot endure it. The word of the Lord.
2: Thanks be to God.

0: A reading from the letter of St. Paul to the Romans. I urge you, brothers and sisters, by the mercies of God, to offer your bodies as a living sacrifice, holy and pleasing to God, your spiritual worship. Do not conform yourself to this age, but be transformed by the renewal of your mind, that you may discern what is the will of God, what is good and pleasing and perfect. The word of the Lord.
1: Thanks be to God.

0: The Lord be with you.
1: And with your spirit.
0: A reading from the Holy Gospel according to Matthew. Jesus began to show his disciples that he must go to Jerusalem and suffer greatly from the elders, the chief priests, and the scribes, and be killed, and on the third day be raised. Then Peter took Jesus aside and began to rebuke him. God forbid, Lord, no such thing shall ever happen to you. He turned and said to Peter, "Get behind me, Satan. You are an obstacle to me. You are thinking not as God does, but as human beings do." Then Jesus said to his disciples, "Whoever wishes to come after me must deny himself, take up his cross, and follow me. For whoever wishes to save his life will lose it, but whoever loses his life for my sake will find it. What profit would there be for one to gain the whole world and forfeit his life? Or what can one give in exchange for his life? For the Son of Man will come with his angels in his Father's glory, and then he will repay all according to his conduct." The Gospel of the Lord.
1: Praise to you, Lord.

I would like to think in my life that I am an encourager. That's what I want to be. I would like to encourage people to their best. And I think that's probably what Jeremiah was thinking. I want to encourage people to be their best. But every time I have to speak about the Lord, I have to say difficult things. And people don't want to hear what I have to say. And so Jeremiah is struggling with his vocation as a prophet. And if you know the story of Jeremiah, you know he's killed ultimately. He is rejected. He is exiled. So Jeremiah is filled with this desire to be of service and help to people, and he finds himself talking about God. And man, it's just not what people want to hear sometimes. And that's this turmoil that Jeremiah is voicing in the Old Testament reading. I want to encourage you. You, I'm sure, want to encourage your spouse and your children and your friends and your neighbors and your co-workers to authentically follow Jesus Christ and to not give in to the weaknesses of the flesh. St. Peter, not using the gift of the Holy Spirit that had been given to him, turns literally here into the voice of Satan in this conversation with Jesus, discouraging him from picking up his cross. There are far too many voices of Satan in this world today telling us to take the easy way. Drop your cross. Leave your spouse. You know, cut off your parents if they don't like your lifestyle. Just take the easy way. That is not the gospel. And that sentiment might even be born from this genuine human concern for another's well-being or their feelings, but it is so often short-sighted. And I don't doubt for a second that Peter was speaking in his affection for Jesus when he says, "No, Lord, God forbid this would happen to you." But the affection is misguided. And it was, in the words of our Lord today, he's just thinking the thoughts of a human. He's not thinking with the power of the Spirit. There's a passage in the Old Testament, a famous passage, where Moses, he's up on Mount Sinai, and he's interacting with the Lord. He is getting the Ten Commandments. He's bringing the law down to the people. And Aaron, his brother, is left in the camp. He's left in charge. And so the people turn to Aaron and they say, "Make for us a God." And Aaron does what they ask him to do. He fashions a golden calf to be their God. And they have a big party and there's revelry and a bunch of terrible things. And Moses, he comes down from the mountain and he asks, "Aaron, what did these people do to you that you would lead them astray like this?" And what was Aaron's response? "They asked me to. They asked for my permission." I once had a young man come in and talk to me. After not long in marriage, a couple years, he and his wife had a child, and he said, "You know, I knew marriage was going to be hard, but it's a lot harder than I thought it was going to be." He was seriously wondering what he was going to do. And I encouraged him. I encouraged him, be the best man you can be. Pray for your spouse. Pray for your marriage. Make time for a good, serious conversation with your wife. Work on yourself, on your spiritual life. Maybe consider counseling. And remember, your life is no longer about you. I might have just said to him, "I urge you, my brother, by the mercy of God, to offer your body as a living sacrifice, holy and pleasing to God, your spiritual worship." All right, that was our second reading this morning. St. Paul says to you, and he says to me, "I urge you, my brothers and sisters, by the mercies of God, to offer your bodies as a living sacrifice, holy and pleasing to God." I remember someone confided in me, and this may have happened to you at one point, a family member or a friend, that they have a same-sex attraction.
and they're really confused about their whole life and what this was going to do and what this was going to mean. And we might say with St. Paul today in the second reading, do not conform yourself to this age, but be transformed by the renewal of your mind, so that you may discern what is the will of God, what is good and pleasing and perfect. Another circumstance, and all of these are true stories, by the way. Divorced woman, struggling with the adjustment of this life that she didn't want. Her whole life was a series of relationships, and most of them were bad. And she found herself divorced, right, again. And her friends were encouraging her to abandon her budding religious conviction. Find a boyfriend, get sexually involved, you know, that will somehow solve all your problems. Just an easy way out of the struggle that she was facing, right? Dealing with her broken heart, dealing with her loneliness. But she was striving, really for the first time in her life, to live her faith and discover things about herself and about God. And she was being sorely tempted by her friends who were saying, don't pick up that cross, don't follow the Lord. And she was tempted by them. Came to me very frustrated because God had genuinely done something in her heart, but as she said, I don't get all this Catholic stuff. I don't understand. And it would have been, I guess not tempting, but it would have been easy to say, you know what, do whatever you want. You know, these commands of the Lord, they're too much for most people. It's all right, just do what you want. But that's not the answer. The answer is pick up your cross. Strive to live a holy and a pure life. Get to know the Lord who's going to carry your burdens with you. Let the Holy Spirit work within that brokenness. I might have said, I urge you by the mercies of God to offer your body as a living sacrifice, holy and pleasing to God, your spiritual worship. Do not conform yourself to this age, but be transformed by the renewal of your mind, that you may discern what is the will of God, what is good and pleasing and perfect. I might have just said to her, pick up your cross and follow Jesus. Last week, Peter was the rock. Remember that? Quick reminder, who do people say that the Son of Man is? Who do you say that I am? You are the Christ, the Son of the living God, and you are Peter. And upon this rock I will build my church, and the gates of the netherworld shall not prevail. Flesh and blood has not revealed this to you, but my heavenly Father. And I give you the keys to the kingdom. And there is no gap between last Sunday's gospel and this one. It's the same conversation Jesus is having with Peter. And what happens to Peter this Sunday? Well, he is anything but the rock. He steps away from the Holy Spirit. He thinks merely with the mind of a human being. He's back to placing his foot in his mouth and saying stupid things. Jesus had a mission. And his mission was to offer his body as a living sacrifice. And that can be difficult for us to understand, that Jesus had a mission to offer his body as a living sacrifice. Fulton Sheen said, Jesus was the only man born for the purpose of dying. And it can take some time for us to grapple with that and understand that. And Jesus is at the point in the gospel where he is revealing this. He's telling his disciples about it for the first time. All of these things are going to happen to me. But notice he ends with the good news. But on the third day, I will rise. How easy it is to miss the good news. Just in that little passage of the gospel, how easy it is to focus on the negative and miss what is good. Peter didn't get that, did he? He didn't hear that part. He heard about suffering, and he quit listening. And that may have even been us during the second reading today. We may have heard, offer your body as a living sacrifice, and may not have kept listening to hear so that you may know what is good and pleasing and perfect. Don't we all want to know that? Don't we want to know what's pleasing to God?
Don't we want to know what is perfect, even if that path is challenging and difficult? But what does Peter hear? Just the first part. It says, God forbid, Lord. Sounds like a prayer. God forbid, Lord. It's being very respectful. No such thing will ever happen to you. And Jesus' response is swift and brutal. It wasn't a pat on the back. Hey, Peter, just let me explain a few things for you. No, it's get behind me, Satan. You are an obstacle to me. You are thinking not as God thinks, but as human beings do. See, Peter is offering Jesus the easy way out. He's discouraging him from picking up the cross. Peter, with good intentions, I would say, with good intentions to save Jesus some difficulty, is giving him horrible advice. With good intentions, do not be the voice of Satan to your family, or to your friends, or to yourself. Picking up our cross and making a living sacrifice of our body is very difficult. It's countercultural. It's counterintuitive at times. And it requires the presence and the strength of the Holy Spirit. Most of the world is in shambles because it won't pick up a cross. And it will keep getting worse until it does. Jesus reacts fiercely today to this notion that we just give in to the flesh, that we just give in to the ways of the world, that we just have the abortion, that we just get divorced, that we just run away from our responsibilities, that we just embrace secular craziness, that we just give in to a same-sex attraction. You know, in the news, you know, we may hear about someone in Hollywood or the sports world or the music industry going against the mainstream to say something completely rational. Something like, you know, men shouldn't play in women's sports. I mean, I guess that's all it takes to be prophetic these days, to speak basic truths. But people who have invited the spirit of the world in, who are the voice of Satan, just want to upend that person's life, just like they did for Jeremiah. And you know what? The people who want to drown out the voice of rationality, they might even have good intentions in their own mind. But so what? They are not thinking as God thinks. And so, my brothers and sisters in Christ, hear this gospel. We must think as God thinks, or we're going to fall into the same pattern of discouragement, telling people not to pick up their cross, not to offer their body as a living sacrifice, not to be prophetic, not to recognize in 3 days you will rise. You know, the easy life makes us soft. An easy life makes us soft. And I would say there's a lot of soft Christians out there. The easy life makes us soft and makes us easy to fool and makes it easy for us to be receptive to voices of foolishness. But Jesus says, pick up your cross and follow me. Pick up your cross and follow me, and you and your mind will be purified so that you will know what is good and pleasing and perfect. And no doubt the struggle is real. The sacrifices are real. But that voice of Satan, it can be oh so subtle. Right? It disguises itself as a helper to us. Let me help you. I'm here to help you. Which is why we can't take the job of encouragement lightly, to be holy, to be chaste, to be pure, to be faithful. We need to be voices of encouragement. There's a lot of voices of discouragement in the world that sound like they're compassionate, that sound like they're helpful and kind. God forbid you should have anything difficult in your life. Peter sounded like he was looking out for the Lord. But Jesus quickly unmasked it as the voice of Satan, as the thought of man, not of God. And when we think according to our fallen nature, we're not going to pick up our cross. We're not going to follow Christ. Last point, and I hope you can see the connection here. But when you think of a butterfly that's developing, right, a butterfly that's still in the chrysalis stage,
You know, it might be tempting to start removing that outer shell because you're trying to help the butterfly to fly away. And that would be the worst thing you could do, because the butterfly has to struggle to get out of that little encasement. It has to spend time struggling and developing strength so it knows how to survive in this world, carrying its little cross, if you will, so that it develops its wings. All of us, if we take the easy way out, we're not going to develop. If we take the easy way, we're not going to develop our spiritual strength. We won't be made into the likeness of Christ. Pick up your cross and follow me is not a popular message these days, but pick up your cross and follow me is the message of life and of hope and of eternity. It's the message of transformation and the path to perfection. So be a voice of encouragement. And I say to you, I say to each and every single one of you right now, this morning, I say to you, I urge you, my brothers and sisters, by the mercies of God, to offer your bodies as living sacrifices, holy and pleasing to God, your spiritual worship. Do not conform yourself to this age, but be transformed by the renewal of your mind so that you may discern, so that you may know what is the will of God, what is good, what is pleasing, and what is perfect.

0: Let us stand. Together, I believe in one God, the Father Almighty, maker of heaven and earth, of all things visible and invisible. I believe in one Lord Jesus Christ, the only begotten Son of God, born of the Father before all ages, God from God, light from light, true God from true God, begotten, not made, consubstantial with the Father. Through him all things were made. For us men and for our salvation, he came down from heaven, and by the Holy Spirit was incarnate of the Virgin Mary, and became man. For our sake, he was crucified under Pontius Pilate, he suffered death and was buried, and rose again on the third day, in accordance with the Scriptures. He ascended into heaven, and is seated at the right hand of the Father. He will come again in glory to judge the living and the dead, and his kingdom will have no end. I believe in the Holy Spirit, the Lord, the giver of life, who proceeds from the Father and the Son. With the Father and the Son is adored and glorified, who has spoken through the prophets. I believe in one Holy Catholic and Apostolic Church. I confess one baptism for the forgiveness of sins. And I look forward to the resurrection of the dead and the life of the world to come. Amen. Trusting that the Father hears our prayers, we now turn to him with our petitions.
1: For our Holy Father, Pope Leo, David, our bishop, and all the bishops, that they serve as models for all of us to pick up our crosses and follow Christ. We pray to the Lord. For leaders in government and industry, that they put aside their own ambitions and lead efforts towards reconciliation. We pray to the Lord.
2: Lord, hear our prayer.
1: As we prepare for a new school year, that parents, teachers, and students face their challenges with respect for each other. We pray to the Lord.
2: Lord, hear our prayer.
1: For all who are gathered here today, that we hear the words of St. Paul and don't conform ourselves to this age, but are transformed by the will of God. We pray to the Lord.
2: Lord, hear our prayer.
1: For all the faithful departed, that the thirst of their souls are satisfied in the presence of God. We pray to the Lord.
2: Lord, hear our prayer.
0: And together we pray. Come, Holy Spirit. Fill the hearts of your faithful, and kindle in them the fire of our love. Send forth your Spirit, and they shall be created, and you shall renew the face of the earth. O God, who have taught the hearts of the faithful by the light of the Holy Spirit, grant that in the same Spirit we may be truly wise and ever rejoice in his consolation through Christ our Lord. Our Lady of Champion,
3: pray for us.
0: Saint Francis Xavier,
3: pray for us.
0: Saint Therese of Lisieux,
3: pray for us.

0: Pray, brothers and sisters, that my sacrifice and yours may be acceptable to God, the Almighty Father.
1: May the Lord accept the sacrifice at your hands for the praise and glory of his name, for our good and of all his holy church.
0: May this sacred offering, O Lord, confer on us always the blessing of salvation, that what it celebrates in mystery, it may accomplish in power through Christ our Lord. The Lord be with you.
1: And with your spirit.
0: Lift up your hearts.
1: We lift them up to the Lord.
0: Let us give thanks to the Lord, our God.
1: It is right and just.
0: It is truly right and just, our duty and our salvation, always and everywhere to give you thanks, Lord, Holy Father, Almighty and Eternal God. For you so loved the world that in your mercy you sent us the Redeemer to live like us in all things but sin, so that you might love in us what you loved in your Son, by whose obedience we have been restored to those gifts of yours that by sinning we had lost in disobedience. And so, Lord, with all the angels and saints, we too give you thanks, as in exaltation we acclaim.

You are indeed holy, O Lord, and all you have created rightly gives you praise. For through your Son, our Lord Jesus Christ, by the power and working of the Holy Spirit, you give life to all things and make them holy. And you never cease to gather a people to yourself, so that from the rising of the sun to its setting, a pure sacrifice may be offered to your name. Therefore, O Lord, we humbly implore you, by the same Spirit, graciously make holy these gifts we have brought to you for consecration, that they may become the body and blood of your Son, our Lord Jesus Christ, at whose command we celebrate these mysteries. For on the night he was betrayed, he himself took bread, and giving you thanks, he said the blessing, broke the bread, and gave it to his disciples, saying, "Take this, all of you, and eat of it, for this is my body, which will be given up for you."

In a similar way, when supper was ended, he took the chalice, and giving you thanks, he said the blessing, and gave the chalice to his disciples, saying, "Take this, all of you, and drink from it, for this is the chalice of my blood, the blood of the new and eternal covenant, which will be poured out for you and for many for the forgiveness of sins. Do this in memory of me."

Therefore, O Lord, as we celebrate the memorial of the saving passion of your Son, his wondrous resurrection and ascension into heaven, and as we look forward to his second coming, we offer you in thanksgiving this holy and living sacrifice. Look, we pray, upon the oblation of your church, and recognizing the sacrificial victim by whose death you will to reconcile us to yourself, grant that we who are nourished by the body and blood of your Son and filled with his Holy Spirit may become one body, one spirit in Christ. May he make of us an eternal offering to you, so that we may obtain an inheritance with your elect, especially with the most blessed Virgin Mary, Mother of God, with blessed Joseph, her spouse, with your blessed apostles and glorious martyrs, and with all the saints, on whose constant intercession in your presence we rely for unfailing help. May this sacrifice of our reconciliation, we pray, O Lord, advance the peace and salvation of all the world. Be pleased to confirm in faith and charity your pilgrim church on earth, with your servant Leo, our Pope, and David, our Bishop, the order of bishops, all the clergy, and the entire people you have gained for your own. Listen graciously to the prayers of this family, whom you have summoned before you. In your compassion, O merciful Father, gather to yourself all your children scattered throughout the world. To our departed brothers and sisters, and to all who are pleasing to you at their passing from this life, give kind admittance to your kingdom. There we hope to enjoy forever the fullness of your glory through Christ our Lord, through whom you bestow on the world all that is good. Through him, and with him, and in him, O God, Almighty Father, in the unity of the Holy Spirit, all glory and honor is yours forever and ever.

0: At the Savior's command and formed by divine teaching, we dare to say,
1: Our Father, who art in heaven, hallowed be thy name. Thy kingdom come, thy will be done, on earth as it is in heaven. Give us this day our daily bread, and forgive us all our trespasses, as we forgive those who trespass against us. And lead us not into temptation, but deliver us from evil.
0: Deliver us, Lord, we pray, from every evil. Graciously grant peace in our days, that by the help of your mercy, we may be always free from sin and safe from all distress, as we await the blessed hope and the coming of our Savior, Jesus Christ.
1: For the kingdom, the power, and the glory are yours, now and forever.
0: Lord Jesus Christ, who said to your apostles, Peace I leave you, my peace I give you, look not on our sins, but on the faith of your church, and graciously grant her peace and unity in accordance with your will, who live and reign forever and ever.
2: Amen.
0: And the peace of the Lord be with you always.
2: And with your spirit. 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

0: Behold the Lamb of God. 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
1: Lord, I am not worthy that you should enter
0: under my roof, but only say the word, and my soul shall be healed.

0: For those who are unable to receive Holy Communion today, we pray an act of spiritual communion. My Jesus, I believe that you are present in the most holy sacrament of the Eucharist. I love you above all things, and I desire to receive you into my soul. Since I cannot at this moment receive you sacramentally.
1: This concludes our broadcast of the Holy Sacrifice of the Mass, live from St. Francis Xavier Cathedral in Green Bay, Wisconsin. 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

0: traveling the East Coast from September through December of 2026, then moving to the Central South in January, followed by Central North and finally the West Coast. Some parents at a Jesuit high school in Sacramento want the Catholic Church to investigate the school's decision to admit girls. They've asked the Vatican to review the change, saying the school did not consult families. School leaders say the decision to add girls was carefully considered and supported by church officials, adding that the change comes as enrollment drops and education needs shift. The petition follows a lawsuit from some parents. Girls are expected to start in August of next year. Massachusetts Attorney General Andrea Campbell wants the Supreme Court to uphold Colorado's requirement that publicly funded preschools follow state anti-discrimination laws, including protections for LGBTQ+ families. The case involves two Catholic preschools that argue the requirement conflicts with their religious belief. Campbell joined 18 other attorneys general in making the request. The Supreme Court is expected to hear the arguments in November. Pope Leo will preside over Mass for Care of Creation at the Laudato Si Village at the Castel Gandolfo Gardens on September 1st. According to the Vatican, the Mass marks the annual World Day of Prayer of Care of Creation and the opening of the Season of Creation, an ecumenical journey of prayer and commitment to safeguard our common home. The period concludes on October 4th, the Feast of St. Francis of Assisi, and the 800th anniversary of his passing. Keeping you connected with the church and the world, I'm Mary Graham for Relevant Radio News.
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8: 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This is one that comes in from James. By the way, my phone number to be on the air, 888-914-9149. 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This is a note from James. And he's listening, he's streaming the show. I don't know if that's on the Relevant Radio app. But in any case, he says, I have a question about a priest friend who is seeking a dispensation from his priestly obligations. After about a year of discernment with his spiritual director, he concluded that this was the right path. He is now on leave from ministry, adjusting to life outside the priesthood while awaiting the Vatican's final decision. His reasons for leaving are personal and multifaceted. He still loves the Lord and has a genuine desire to serve others, but he also feels called to the beauty of the sacrament of matrimony. During his transition, he has been reconnecting with friends, figuring out how to support himself financially, and spending time with the woman he cares about. They spend time together in public, going to movies, sporting events, coffee, and meals, but he says he will not pursue a romantic relationship until his dispensation is finalized. My question is whether this is prudent. While he says they are not officially in a relationship, isn't this in some sense the beginning of one? Is he free to do this while awaiting dispensation? I've heard the process can take a year or more, and I realize he cannot simply put his life on hold. I truly believe he wants to do what is right, but I wonder about the wisdom of this situation. Do you have any thoughts on my concerns? I would be grateful for

0: Any insights? And he signs off that he's a friend who wants what's best for him during this time of change and uncertainty. I can only offer a few thoughts that I hope will hit the mark. So he's a priest. He's a priest. And he has asked to be on leave from ministry, which he has been. But by reading between the lines of what you're saying, he's still in the clerical state. He's still a cleric. So he's still under the obligations of a cleric. He's not free to, as you point out, to pursue a romantic relationship with this woman. And assuming that the, as it's referred to as laicization, assuming that the church judges that that's the answer to his petition, then in that case, he would then be free to pursue a romantic relationship with the woman. In the meantime, though, I understand your unease here because he's not in the lay state yet anyway. And so as a cleric, with the obligations of the clerical life still obliging him, I can see why you're concerned that this relationship, although maybe not overtly romantic, nonetheless is something that is premature, perhaps. So that's where I don't really know what else to say. His bishop, of course, presuming that he is a secular priest, that he's a diocesan priest, would be the one who would give him guidelines on, you know, what he would expect from him, where the boundaries would be. If he has a friendship with this woman that is non-physical, non-romantic, even if they have romantic feelings for each other, and I'm assuming that they do, that seems like that's a possibly viable middle ground until he finds out from the church, from the Vatican, to put it in those terms, whether or not he's going to be laicized. But I would, if I were him, I would ask his bishop, is this okay? Is this set of circumstances and the friendship in the way that I have the friendship with this woman, is this permissible? Are you okay with that? I would check with the bishop because he still has the obligation, still being in the clerical state. The analog to this that is worthy of consideration because it affects far more people, but I'll weave this into my answer, would be the analog of somebody, let's say, whose marriage ends because, let's say, her husband walks out, leaves her there, and she's now abandoned as far as the marriage is concerned, and he goes off and, you know, marries another woman, etc. So she now is the victim of a divorce. She didn't want it, and now she's divorced, civilly at least. And then, of course, if either he or she were to petition the church for a declaration of nullity, commonly known as the annulment process, and let's say that the church gets all the paperwork and the tribunal is deliberating and it takes a year, 18 months, whatever it may be, during that time, and this is where the analogy comes in, during that time, she is not free. I mean, her husband certainly isn't either, but he's the scoundrel in this scenario. But in her case, she's not free to hold hands and hug and kiss and be romantic, obviously within the boundaries of what's chaste, with another man until she receives the declaration of nullity, if, in fact, that's the judgment of the church. Because the presumption is that she's validly married. So as a validly married woman, she doesn't have the freedom to be able to date and romance and things like that. So yes, in that sense, at least, the unfortunate reality is, yes, you do put your life on hold. You have no choice but to put your life on hold because it's not clear yet whether or not you have the freedom to be able to do that. Now, she may say, let's say that the decision comes in and the church does declare that that marriage was null, and therefore she is now free to pursue marriage because she wasn't validly married in the first place, which is what the declaration of nullity would mean. She may say, well, gosh, I wasted a year and a half putting my life on hold when I could have been dating this guy and maybe even getting married. And that's the reality of it. you do, in that sense, have to press pause for that reason. So that would be my advice for what it's worth. I've known a few men. I guess I've known, I don't know, maybe a dozen or so personally, men who have left the priesthood. Most of them by their own decision. I guess I've known a couple who were dismissed from the priesthood. Very sad. But it's a sad thing in any case when a man leaves the priesthood. Sometimes they may, well, I'll tell you this. I've known a couple, one in particular, who was sort of hustled along. He was pushed by his, by formators and others toward the priesthood. He at first thought he really wanted to be a priest and he enjoyed it. But then throughout the course of his formation, there were moments when he thought to himself, I really don't want to do this. But the positive pressure to keep him there was so strong that he just wound up staying there. And weeks become months and months become years. And before you know it, here he is. He's about to be ordained a priest. And he had along the way these moments where he thought, I really don't want to do this. But he felt as though he was being herded into doing something. And then later on, he, in the clearer light of day, he said, I don't really think I ever really had a vocation to the priesthood. I'd like the idea of it. I like the life. But I was sort of hustled along into something. And now that I'm looking back on it, I realize I didn't really have freedom to choose something that you have to have freedom to freely choose. And so he petitioned to leave the priesthood. Sometimes those things happen. But on the other hand, if I had to guess, I think more often than not, now I don't know if any of this applies to the priest that you're referring to. It's not none of my business, of course, but I have known some guys who leave because they fell in love with a woman. They had made their commitment. They had made the commitment to the priesthood. They were ordained. They were in ministry. And then they fell in love with a woman. I'm not even going to get into the other option that sadly also takes place. It's an unpleasant parallel, but we won't even talk about that. So just in the case of a couple of guys I've known who fell in love with a woman and they left the priesthood for that, that's where I personally have a difficulty with it. Because the analog to that would be you get married, you commit yourself to this woman, and then somebody prettier, younger, nicer, whatever comes along X number of years later. Would we look at that person as doing the right thing if he were to say, well, this other person I really like more than you, so I'm going to leave the marriage and go with her? No, we wouldn't smile upon something like that. And we shouldn't smile upon something like that because, he made a commitment till death do us part, for better or for worse, in sickness and in health, etc. And to just say, yeah, well, forget all that. I found somebody better. I'm going to go with her. We clearly look at that and say, that's the wrong way to go about it. You may have feelings for this other woman, but tough. You're already married. Would that countless human beings understood this lesson while you're in the throes of it. So I'm not here to judge anybody at all. Trust me on that. But I think if we could use that as a parallel, we could then perhaps evaluate a little more clearly. What about the man who just decides, I made this commitment, I'm in ministry, I'm doing the priesthood, but something better has come along. And boy, is she cute. And boy, do I love hanging out with her. I don't see that as a good or acceptable or pleasing thing. Follow your heart. Well, sometimes your heart will lead you astray. Often it does. The commitments that we make are important, and yes, there are times when you realize only later in life, this is a lesson that you should have learned earlier and you didn't for whatever reason. But now that we have to follow through with that. So if the man in question is leaving the priesthood because he fell in love with a pretty woman, I would say that's not a reason to request leaving the priesthood. You made your decision. You committed to the Lord. Stay the course. Ask the Lord to help you. And take precautions so that you don't wind up falling in love with pretty women. Because if you're in ministry at a parish, there are plenty of pretty women at any given parish, and it's not that difficult to fall in love if you're not guarding yourself, your heart, your prayer life. That's where it requires a kind of vigilance. And married people understand that too, because just because you're married to the most wonderful woman in the world doesn't mean there aren't other wonderful women out there too. And when you meet them and you are swayed by them, or you're, you know, attracted to them, that's where you have to have that, you know, commitment. Well, I made this commitment. I'm going to stay with this commitment. So those are some thoughts. 888-914-9149. How about Dawn now in Sacramento? Good morning, Dawn.
1: Good morning, Patrick. So just curious, it's a very interesting conversation, and I'm a convert to the church. I've actually been sadly divorced twice, didn't want either one, but both marriages have been annulled. But I've often felt that sometimes that the annulment process, first of all, I think it's too easily done these days. But that's ultimately up to me. The question I have is, let's say that you have two Catholics in a valid one leaves the marriage against the will of the other. One
0: walks out on the marriage, right? Walks out?
1: Yeah.
0: Okay.
1: So it seems kind of unfair to me that the church would not somehow do kind of a split annulment. Why do they make the one person stay bound to a marriage while the other person goes off and does whatever they want? Now, I know the other person's in trouble from a moral perspective, but at the same time, it seems a little bit unreasonable that they would force the other person to stay bound in a situation that they had no control over.
0: Right. Have you ever co-signed on a loan for somebody, Don, like one of your kids or something?
1: Sure.
0: Okay. That might be a kind of a contract law way of approaching this question. When you co-sign on that loan, and I've done this and I've lived to regret it, but if you've ever co-signed for a loan on, let's say, for one of your kids, let's say a car loan as an example, with all the best intentions and, oh, Dad, don't worry, I'm going to make the payments every month and everything's going to be great, and but I need you to co-sign so I can get into this car, but I'm going to take care of it. Don't worry about it. I got a good job, et cetera, et cetera. And then 6 months go by, 8 months go by, a year goes by, and the kid is no longer making payments or making late payments that are dinging your credit. Well, if you were to say to the bank, hey, you know, this isn't my car. I'm not driving the car. This is my kid's car. And the kid is the one who really undertook the responsibility. I just co-signed for it. The bank will say, who cares? Your name is on the line, which is dotted. And if your son or daughter is not going to pay the bill, you're going to pay the bill because you're contractually obligated. Now, this is not an exact parallel, but I think there's some helpfulness here, and that is that you can't have a split annulment because there's only one marriage. And there's either a marriage or there's no marriage. So you can't say there's an annulment where the marriage was null for you, but it's valid for you. It's either valid or invalid. It's either null or valid. And that would apply to both.
1: Yeah.
0: So you're right.
1: I mean, I totally understand all that. I'm kind of thinking almost of like a Matthew 18 parallel where it says, you know, if your brother sins against you, go to your brother, yada, yada, yada. There's this multi-phase process. But ultimately, at the end of the day, if the guy doesn't listen, they're excommunicated. And it doesn't say about the other person that was offended.
0: No, they wouldn't be excommunicated. Divorce does not incur a penalty of excommunication.
1: But, I know. I'm just saying what Matthew 18 says.
0: Okay. Fair enough. Fair enough. So you understand all the points that I was making earlier. I guess I would just reiterate then, the answer to your question is there's no way to split an annulment where one person gets an annulment and the other person doesn't, because either the marriage is null for both parties or valid for both parties simultaneously.
1: Right. Right. So, yeah, that's it. It's just I totally understand, and I ultimately agree with the church. It's just I feel badly for the person that see in a valid marriage that honors the marriage, and yet they may be bound the rest of their life to be unable to marry. They make their life incredibly difficult financially and in other ways.
0: You're right. And I know some people who are in that very plight right now, and it is very painful for them. And they are the victims of the divorce. They didn't want it in the first place.
1: Yeah.
0: And the other party pulls the, you know, the ejection lever and ejects, leaving the other person there to have to deal with the consequences. It's very unjust and painful. But it is, sadly, it is a cross that some people are called to carry in this life. But the Lord will give them strength.
1: Absolutely. I agree with that.
0: All right. Cool.
1: Thank you, brother.
0: Yeah, thank you, Don. Appreciate that. Good time to take a break. Now, look at that. Cyrus had his finger on the music button. As I was speaking, he was pressing. You done good, Cyrus. You done real good.

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1: As the church prepares for the beatification of Archbishop Fulton Sheen, there's no better time to experience the timeless wisdom that inspired millions.
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7: Nice drum fill. Back to the phones. Let's go to Joyce in Boise, Idaho. Good morning, Joyce.
9: Good morning, Patrick. I have kind of what I think is a quick question, but okay. I have a friend who had been divorced for maybe 10 years or so, and she met, of course, and she was in the Catholic Church. She was active in her church. She met a man, and they, I guess, fell in love, and they got married while she's trying to still at the same time get her annulment. Okay. And both the exes put, you know, I guess there's some kind of paperwork you have to agree to do that. And as far as I know, it's in the process, but they don't understand how she's able to, or what the church's thoughts or your thoughts are on that. And the person that she married in a, I think it's a Baptist church.
7: Okay. So a few things is that, so there was no declaration of nullity yet, right? That's still
9: correct.
7: Okay. So she jumped the gun. She committed a serious sin. She's not married validly in the eyes of the church. She's living in a state of adultery. And so she's in a world of hurt, and it's really unfortunate. Is that what you're asking for, like an assessment of her situation?
9: I am, because as a friend, I'm not quite sure how to feel about that, what's going on. And not that I'm, you know, above all sin, but I'm trying to, I guess, process it. And then wondering if, say, whoever decides if the annulment happens, does all this just go away for her?
7: No, it doesn't. So she, as I say, she's in a world of hurt for the duration until she gets this situated. She should, I doubt that she would, but she should part from this man and go back to living a single life and go to confession, of course. If she were to do that, she could resume receiving the sacraments, be back in the state of grace. But for the time being, at least, if she's playing house with this guy to whom she's not validly married, she's living in a serious sin situation chronically. And time marital intimacy, which is not even marital in this case, takes place, that's a serious sin. So that's what I mean when I say she's in a world of hurt, although she probably doesn't realize it. So let's say tomorrow the declaration of nullity shows up in the mail and it says, guess what? Your first marriage is annulled. She's still in a world of hurt because she's jumped the gun into a quote-unquote marriage for all the reasons I mentioned a moment ago. So she's got some real repair work to do. And she doesn't have a marriage now that could be blessed by the church. She's in a civil union because there was no canonical form. So
9: And it's in a Protestant church.
7: Yeah, it's invalid on the face of it.
9: Wow. It's a bad series of mistakes that just continue, I guess. And the other piece is I wonder about children who are, although they might be adults, how the effects.
7: Do you mean that the two of them would have children together or the children from the prior marriage?
9: Prior marriage.
7: I'm sure they're not happy with it.
9: Yeah. So there's no place good for this to go, really.
7: Yeah, what she should do, I mean, if she's thinking clearly, the thing to do is to pull the plug on this marriage. I know that sounds drastic, but hey, going to hell is more drastic than that. I would pull the plug on this marriage, go back to living by yourself, or at least not with him, go to confession, have a firm purpose of amendment, and then wait on the decision of the church. And if it should happen that the church decrees that the marriage was null, then she's in a position to pursue marriage. But, you know, she's created a situation now where if she winds up staying with this man, she's, even if the annulment comes through, she's still not married to this guy.
9: Right. Okay. I mean, you did clear it up for me. That's sort of what I thought. But, you know, she'll say, well, it's canonical law, whatever. You know, she gets mad at the church.
7: Yeah. Well, the church is here to preach the gospel. And Jesus said, if a man divorces his wife and remarries, he commits adultery. And if a divorced woman remarries, she commits adultery. So she may not like the church for saying it, but Jesus said it first. And the church is reiterating what Jesus said.
9: Oh, yes. But then how do we find forgiveness if we don't move past that? Say if you were a Catholic married to a person who was not married in the Catholic church. So that person gets their marriage annulled. And that person grew up Catholic. So now you have two Catholics married, but one was prior married to in a Protestant church. But
7: yeah. You're talking about the man she's with now?
9: No, I'm just giving a different scenario.
7: Oh,
9: cause it
7: a different
9: gets,
7: one. Okay.
9: Yeah.
7: Well, this is the thing, is that marriage is so important. It's such a powerful institution. It's so important. It's the building block of society. You know, the family, mom, dad, and the kids. That's the basic unit. God himself enshrined marriage as a covenant in the Garden of Eden. It predates all religions. So it's not a canon law issue directly, or at least it's not primarily a canon law issue. It's a God issue. So because the church takes so seriously the words of Jesus on this point, as it does with everything else Jesus says, people who say, yeah, but I want to go, you know, girls just want to have fun kind of thing. Well, okay, whatever. But Jesus said, here's the way to live your life. We're here to preach and teach what Jesus said. If you don't agree with it, okay, good luck, because you're going to need it. But in the meantime, if you want to do things the right way, follow what Jesus said.
9: And you always, as a Catholic, have the opportunity, if you go off track, to come back.
7: Yes. Until your last breath, and then there's no more opportunity, which is a terrifying thought.
9: True. Yeah. Yes, you don't always, you don't have forever. That's true.
7: And for that matter, just because we have breath in the body still, let's say that all other things being equal, she's going to live another 30 years. Who knows how, I don't know how old she is, but she has no guarantee, first of all, that her life wouldn't end suddenly. That happens all the time. She also has no guarantee that she's going to come to a place of repentance. That would be a sin of presumption on God's mercy. We don't have the right to presume on God's mercy. We have an obligation.
9: So do we figure those people that pass away suddenly that haven't had reconciliation, do they all go to purgatory? Or do they...
7: If you are in the state of grace, you might go to purgatory on your way to heaven, because purgatory is only for those who die in the state of grace and are destined for heaven, and if they need some cleanup before they go. But I thought
9: purgatory was where souls went that weren't in a state of grace, that sort of in between.
7: I'm glad you raised the question, because it's good to clarify. So, yes, purgatory is not a place where those who are too good for hell but not good enough for heaven go. Purgatory is not a place where you have any do-overs. You're not doing anything in purgatory. It's being done to you. So it's a passive state of purification that God, as St. Paul describes in 1 Corinthians chapter 3, beginning in verse 10, reveals your life with fire, and the fire purges away or burns away the wood, the hay, and the straw, the bad works of your life. That's what purgatory is. But it's really the deciding factor is, if you die in the state of grace, you're destined for heaven no matter what. If you die in the state of mortal sin, you're destined for hell no matter what. There's no second chance. There's no do-overs.
9: It's powerful.
7: Yeah.
9: I think people got to really think about that and come back.
7: Yeah. I think about it.
9: They need their come to Jesus moment.
7: Day.
9: Yes. I do too. Yeah. I do too. Yep.
7: Well, maybe you could be a good friend of this lady and take her out for a cup of coffee and share with her. Or if you want to let me do the heavy lifting, just text her a link to this conversation and let me do the heavy lifting.
9: Okay, now tell me again how I find that.
7: Sure. So in about, let's just say, an hour after the show is over, excuse me, frog in my throat, the show will be archived in its entirety at relevantradio.com/Patrick. So if you grab the link to the third hour of the program, they're broken down by hours, hour one, hour two, hour three. So hour three, and then just say at around, I don't remember when we started talking, say 5 minutes ago or so, just say at about this point, that's when we had the conversation. Now, she may hate my guts for everything I've said, but I'd rather that she hear the truth than to continue down this primrose path that's leading away from God, not toward God.
9: Right. Yep. And it's harming people in the meantime, or making people uneasy. Family and et cetera.
7: Sure.
9: Yep.
7: The most important problem is her own soul, but right.
9: Yes, true. Yep. Mm-hmm. Yep.
7: Well,
9: have
7: we
9: your
7: pray
9: book,
7: for
9: Surprised
7: things.
9: By Truth. Have your
7: I'm glad
9: book,
7: to hear
9: Surprised
7: that.
9: By Truth. And it's great. Wonderful. Keep up the good work.
7: Thank you, Joyce. I appreciate that very much. Let's go now to where we're going to go. Mike in Tampa. Hello, Mike.
10: Patrick, hello. Thanks for taking my call.
7: Yeah,
10: just
7: you're
10: a
7: welcome.
10: Quick observation. I don't know if you saw the interview, I believe it was two nights ago, with Jesse Waters and Abdullah Fayed, the Senate candidate for Michigan.
7: Okay.
10: He raised a comparison, a false comparison, obviously, but between canon law and Sharia law. And I said, no, Sharia law, to myself, obviously, Sharia law is implemented by force, whereas canon law is, I think, designed to persuade people to try and do the right thing and approach Christ and those type of things. The other thing he did, again, a false equivalence, was bodily mutilation with transgender children, and then circumcision. So I don't know if you saw that.
7: No, I didn't.
10: But I will make, but that's what he said. And I will say this for, I'll say it, it kind of reminded me of the Ron DeSantis, Andrew Gillum debate probably about 8 years ago. And listen, this guy Gillum was slick. He was articulate, handsome, well-versed in talking points, and he almost beat DeSantis. And this guy, Al Sayed, is smart, handsome, articulate, and you just got to watch what's really behind the statements that they make. But I don't know if you can comment on Sharia and canon law, but
7: I can comment on that a little bit. So the two are nothing at all alike. I mean, only insofar as they are both codes of law would they have any similarity. The Islamic code of law, Sharia law, is coercive and violent and does not respect the rights of some people, like women, for example, and others, like those who are not Muslims. It seeks to force upon people, by way of coercion, certain either punishments or that you have to pay a jizya tax, for example, if you don't convert to Islam, things like that. Canon law is none of those things. Canon law is not coercive at all. Canon law is a code of well thought out and appropriate laws that protect people's rights and outline their duties most fundamentally. So as a community of persons in the church, the body of Christ, we all have certain rights that should be respected and safeguarded. We also have certain responsibilities that have to be adhered to. So the purpose of canon law in light of God's eternal law, it doesn't purport to be God's eternal law. It's a reflection in human terms of God's eternal law. But its purpose is not coercive. It is protective and to provide order and a framework within which we can live lives that respect both our duties as well as our privileges. That's probably about the simplest way I can describe it. So it's a code of law that helps us live that way, but it's not a law there that's either coercive or where it, as I put it earlier, it prevents people from having certain rights that we do have, like the right not to be coerced into converting to a different religion. I have that right before God.
10: Right.
7: And Sharia law would try to remove that right from me, or it would at the very least, it would seek to violate my right. They can't remove my right, but they would try to violate my right. So I would say those are some distinctives between the two.
10: Right. Very good. Yeah. I would just say be careful just because someone is very articulate and seems to know the subject well, be careful because what they're promoting is certainly against our religion, certainly against our freedom as Americans.
7: We have some audio, and maybe when we come back from this break, we might play a little bit of that audio, but I agree 100%. I want nothing whatsoever to do with Sharia law in this country. I want to see the hegemonistic trajectory of Islam in this country stopped in its tracks. How exactly we go about doing that, I'm not quite sure. But this is a dangerous trajectory that we're on, and electing as members of Congress or other positions of power in this country, Muslims who are dedicated to achieving a supremacy of Sharia law are dangerous. And we are all in danger if we permit that to continue. So I'm opposed to it in principle.
10: Yeah. And, you know, Waters, I think he tried to do a good job, but doesn't know the canon law aspect that you said, but you think about the Battle of Bonto, Battle of Vienna.
7: I'm quite sure that this Sayed character knows nothing about canon law. Nothing.
10: Right.
7: So anything that he might say about it is not something I would find worthy of consideration. I have to press on. I got to take a break, Mike. Thank you. I'll be right back.

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2: This is Archbishop Alexander Sample of the Archdiocese of Portland in Oregon. 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Remember, O most gracious Virgin Mary, that never was it known that anyone who fled to thy protection, implored thy help, or sought thy intercession was left unaided. 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O Mother of the Word Incarnate, despise not my petitions, but in thy mercy hear and answer me. 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
3: All right, moving toward the end of this show. Fast and, I wouldn't say furious, but 888-914-9149. Sarah, do we have time for a quick audio?
8: Yeah, what do you got?
3: Well, you tell me. Let's look at the audio here. So we're talking a little bit about Sharia law. Let's talk, or let's listen to a Sharia law survivor. This is courtesy of, let's see here, is it Eric Daw? I think so. Eric Daugherty. And he has a post here, a brave Christian migrant from Iran who was at the Islamic Center in McKinney, Texas. And he gets to the microphone and he gives his own testimony about being a survivor of Sharia law in Iran. Here's his story.
8: Yeah, and I'm sorry. What number is that?
3: That's, well, I just had it right
8: here. My bad.
3: That's okay. That's number one, right at the very top.
8: Oh, okay. Got it. Sharia law survivors. Okay. Duh.
3: Thank you.
8: Thanks, Patrick.
9: Hello. My name is Eddie Issa. I'm a Sharia law survivor from Iran. And I'm here to tell you, this is a dangerous ideology you're allowing in your country. Every country that is Islamic now, it used to be a Christian country. And we were soft Christians and we allowed these people to come in, bring their Sharia law into their countries and slowly kill us off left and right. Let me make it very clear to you. Christianity is a personal relationship with God where it says, but render unto Caesar's what is Caesar's, render unto God what is God's. Islam is Sharia law, deen wa dawa, religion and state, which is not even compatible with the American thing. And when these people will use taqiya to lie to you, to manipulate you, because whenever Islam is little, they will lie to you and tell you they come in peace. This is level one. Level two is what's happening in UK right now, where you have two-tier policing, where you have like the blasphemy laws, Islamophobia, racism, all this nonsense that they talk about. First of all, Islam is not a race. So anytime you criticize Islam, they will use the race card. But there's every country has this disgusting ideology inside their country, including my own country, Iran, Russia. Islamophobia is another made up. Because they don't want you to criticize their death cult. That's why they will put that. That's why they push it in UK, in every country they go to. M103 is in Canada right now. They deliberately try to silence us. And the worst people that are trapped in it is Muslims themselves, because they can't leave that death cult. Because they're told, if you question that disgusting book, you're called a kufar. And they get killed over it, just like my friends who are apostates in prison or dead right now in Iran. I'm telling you, this is a bad idea, and you're going to regret not listening to people like us who lived on the Sharia law.
10: Thank you, Eddie.
3: So there's somebody who speaks from experience. Let's go to Donna in Evergreen Park, Illinois. Hi, Donna.
11: Hi, good morning. I love your show, so thank you for that.
3: Sure.
11: And I was wondering if perhaps you could give us a brief definition of Sharia law. And then I can get off the phone and happily listen. That would be
3: It's up to you, whatever you'd like. I'm not an expert on Sharia law, so I don't have an expertise there, but I'll tell you what I think we're looking at here is it is the legal system that is inherent in Islam that has been codified by Islamic scholars, by imams, by those who, spend their lives focusing on the Quran and the ways in which Islam exerts itself in everyday life. So it, from my understanding of Sharia law as a concept, it regulates daily life for Muslims. Everything from how they're supposed to pray, what they can eat, what they can't eat, things like divorce and marriage, praying five times a day, as well as, for example, the punishments that are associated with certain kinds of crimes. So if you were to take a look, for example, at Saudi Arabia, which has, as I understand it, a strict application of Sharia law for civil crimes, like, let's say, theft, one of the punishments is to have a hand cut off, a foot cut off, in some cases, a hand and a foot cut off. Beheading as a form of capital punishment. So I think the word Sharia law is not necessarily one particular set of rules that are always and everywhere observed in the same way. It may vary from country to country. So, for example, Saudi Arabia has a more strict interpretation and application of Sharia law than other countries might. But it all, more or less, is that universal totalitarian approach to regulating the lives, not only of Muslims, but of non-Muslims as well, to the extent that they fall under the authority, or at least in a given locality, they fall under the power of an Islamic state, Islamic country, that kind of thing. So I hope that's helpful to you. Thank you. Let's go next to Jonathan in Santa Fe, Texas. Good morning, Jonathan.
12: Good morning, Patrick. Going back to the divorce topic, I was wondering if you could give your thoughts on Amoris Laetitia and the controversy behind, I think it was a footnote, and I don't have a super good understanding of it all, but I know four cardinals sent a dubia because it sounded as if in the document it was giving a green light to divorced and remarried people to receive communion.
3: Yeah.
12: And I was wondering if you could just talk about it and then maybe explain why someone like the friend of the previous caller wouldn't just point to that and say, well, look, this papal document or this encyclical, whatever it was, says that I can be divorced and remarried and still receive communion. So
3: yeah.
12: Why?
3: Okay, I can quote that for you. I understand. So the footnote in question is footnote 351. It's very controversial and for obvious reasons. This is what it says. Let's see. It reads, in certain cases, this can include the help of the sacraments. Hence, I want to remind priests that the confessional must not be a torture chamber, but rather an encounter with the Lord's mercy. And the Pope cites or references Evangelii Gaudium. I would also point out that the Eucharist is not a prize for the perfect, but a powerful medicine and nourishment for the weak. So that is the essence of the controversy. In certain cases, this can include the help of the sacraments. Now, you'll notice that it's ambiguous. Which sacraments? What are we talking about there? And it's not explained. Now, there are ancillary documents like a letter from the Argentinian bishops requesting clarification. So there are ancillary documents that purport to answer that. But in the document itself, in Amoris Laetitia itself, it doesn't actually say specifically, does this include the Eucharist or does it not include the Eucharist, etc. So that would be one thing to take in mind. Now, some people, when they saw that, they ran with that and they said, okay, well, that means that divorced and remarried people can receive the sacraments. I would say it doesn't mean that, and you can't actually overturn all the, you know, the biblical and canon law and patristic and conciliar papal statements to the contrary, which have always and everywhere said that if you're in the state of serious sin, which living with a woman or a man who is not your husband or wife or husband is objectively a mortal sin, living in as husband and wife. So I would say if somebody were to appeal to this, I would say you don't really have much here to appeal to other than innuendo. So I would propose the following three things. Number one, when we talk about the Holy Eucharist as a medicine, okay, that's true, but it has to be understood correctly. The Eucharist is a medicine. That's true. But look at it in these three steps. Number one, mortal sin, which is what this activity is, kills the life of grace in the soul. And paragraph 1861 of the Catechism says this explicitly. It's not the only place. So when you commit a mortal sin, your soul is spiritually dead. You have no grace in you. And that's why in 1 John chapter 5, verse 17, the Bible calls this kind of sin deadly sin or mortal sin. That's where we get the term. Second thing is venial sin, which is not mortal. It weakens the life of grace in the soul, but it doesn't destroy it as mortal sin does. So if you're in the state of venial sin only, that's the example. That's the classic biblical and theological scenario in which receiving the Eucharist is indeed medicine for the soul. Because the soul, the life of grace is still alive in the soul. The soul has been weakened, but it hasn't been destroyed, the life of grace, that is. So although the soul is weak and in need of medicine, receiving the Holy Eucharist is the right response for somebody who's in venial sin. But going back, now this is the third point, going back to the soul that's dead in the state of mortal sin, receiving the Eucharist is not medicine for a dead body. You can't spoon food into a corpse and expect it to come back to life. And that's, figuratively speaking, that's the status of somebody who's in the state of mortal sin. So all the hoo-ha from different quarters of people saying that the Eucharist is medicine for the soul, that's true, but only if you're in the state of venial sin only. If you're in the state of mortal sin, it's not only not medicine for the soul, it actually heaps yet another sin on top, which is this sin. You're committing that additional sin of sacrilege. So, I mean, there's much that one could say. I don't want to like overdo it, but I would say that in the case of somebody who is appealing to this footnote as if it somehow made it okay for them to get divorced and remarried and they live happily ever after, that's not going to fly. That's my response, Jonathan. Any thoughts?
12: Oh, I like that explanation a lot. And yeah, just to... for the record, I'm completely on your side about it. I just, I've heard people.
3: I figured you were.
12: yeah. well, yeah, no, thank you, Patrick. I appreciate it.
3: You're welcome. Thank you. And I am sure we'll have other people calling about that in due time. Let's see. Let's go to Robert in Eaton, Ohio. Hi, Robert.
13: Hello.
3: Yeah.
13: Got a situation. I'd done some work for some people about 5 years ago. I went back last week. I had a reason to go back. And the woman, they have numerous adult children. They're Catholic. They go to a Novus Ordo parish. And she was telling me about her one son married a woman who was a Lutheran, and she was a hardcore Lutheran, wasn't going to quit, but she had no problem raising the kids in the Catholic Church. Well, now the kids are old enough. She is Lutheran.
3: No, no, is he Catholic?
13: Yes, he is Catholic, and okay. The parents are Catholic.
3: Did he get permission to marry her in the Lutheran Church? Get permission from his bishop?
13: I don't know, but I asked. Did they have a priest present in the Lutheran church?
3: Mm-hmm.
13: And the mother-in-law said, no, it was just the Lutheran minister.
3: Yeah. I can cut to the chase and tell you it's an invalid marriage because there's
13: that's
3: no canonical form there. Is that what you're wondering about?
13: Well, that's part of it. The other part about it is now that the children are going through First Communion class, et cetera, they receive their sacraments. Mother-in-law thinks everything's hunky-dory, but I found she told me that the Lutheran woman, who is not Catholic, the mother of the grandkids, is now the director of religious education in that parish. And she's not even a Catholic.
3: Parish?
13: Yes.
3: Yeah, that's crazy talk.
13: I kind of had a problem with that, and I said, hey, that can't be right. I mean,
3: it's not.
13: The way I see it.
3: It's not right. It's not right.
13: In the eyes of the church.
3: Well, there are multiple layers of problems here, but even just the fact that she's not a Catholic, she's not qualified, she's not eligible to be the director of religious education at a Catholic parish. She herself doesn't believe what the church teaches.
13: Well, evidently the pastor was okay with it. I just think it's a big mess, and I was concerned for the eternal salvation of that couple. I mean, I don't even know them, but I felt really like that was... I'm supposed to do something about it or educate them in some way or turn them to some information where they could get their life right.
3: Have you tried doing that?
13: Well, I don't know the son and daughter-in-law. I've never met them. I just know the parents. But the mom said, well, you know, the kids are receiving their sacraments, so everything's, you know, okay, and I don't make decisions for them, so everything seems to be going smooth, and she's just, like, okay with it.
3: I think she's... either clueless or maybe she just has abdicated her role as mom to give good counsel. I don't know. This is none of my business personally, but if you think you can reason with them a little bit, I've got to go. Sorry. If you think you can reason with them a little bit, why not try? Maybe something good can happen from it. But you're right. It is a mess. Sorry to hear that. All right. Well, let's do it again 21 hours from now, shall we? And in the meantime, I'll pray for you. Please pray for me. God bless you.
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16: Keeping you connected with the Vatican and news from around the world, I'm Mary Graham with your weekend Catholic News and Review. During his Wednesday general audience, Pope Leo talked about the importance of participation in the liturgy.
17: It doesn't mean just being present at the Eucharistic mystery as strangers or what he called silent spectators. Instead, understanding that the rites and the prayers, they participate in the sacred action with devotion. They're nourishing.

0: News. In the first case involving the Church of Jesus Christ of Latter-day Saints, the court ruled on when a member of the clergy may invoke the privilege. In the second case, the court ruled that the defendant's admission to an illegal act could be admitted in court because it did not meet the legal definition of a religious confession. A true confession must include admitting fault, and it must be made to seek spiritual forgiveness and guidance. The Girl Scouts of America are encouraging girls in their organization to learn about Islam. GSUSA approved 4 Girl Scout of the Islamic Faith medals, embedding prayer, hijab rules, Ramadan, Islamic education, and mosque outreach into Girl Scouting. Keeping you connected with the church and the world, I'm Mary Graham for Relevant Radio News.
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4: In 1970, American author, screenwriter, educator, and classicist Eric Segal wrote the best-selling novel Love Story and its film adaptation. Despite scathing reviews from critics, the book became the top-selling work of fiction for 1970 in the U.S. and was translated into more than 33 languages. It stayed on the New York Times bestseller list for 41 weeks, peaking at number one. Even if you're unfamiliar with the novel or the movie, I'm betting you know the catchphrase it coined. Love means never having to say, I'm sorry.
5: 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Welcome to The Inner Life with Deacon Patrick Conley.
4: It's 11 o'clock Central, so the time has arrived for another hour of on-air and online spiritual direction. Welcome to The Inner Life. I'm your host, Deacon Patrick Conley. Thanks for tuning in today. Yeah, love means never having to say I'm sorry. The line has been popular ever since the novel and movie emerged, both in 1970. It's been used again and again in various contexts. And in 2005, it was even voted number 13 in the American Film Institute's list of the top 100 memorable movie quotes from American cinema. Of course, anyone who has ever found true love knows that the line is completely false. Even Ali McGraw, who played Jennifer Cavallari in the movie adaptation and first speaks the line on screen, she called it a crock. Well, if anything, learning how to say I'm sorry and mean it is foundational to a loving relationship, at least among fallen human beings. King David wrote, "My sacrifice, O God, is a contrite spirit. A contrite, humbled heart, O God, you will not scorn." And the core of Jesus' own message was, repent. Unfortunately, many people these days have trouble saying, I'm sorry, to God or to others. But when we can't own up to our own sins, failures, and mistakes, we begin to embrace a lie about who we are. Well, thanks be to God that He has given us the wonderful sacrament of confession, a time specifically to own up and then receive the mercy Jesus won for us on the cross. Today on the show, we're turning our gaze upon this wonderful sacrament and discussing the fact that it's actually here not to belittle you, not to scold you, not to make you feel inferior or worthless, but just the opposite. It's here to help you. Joining us as our spiritual director today is Father Chris Stubna. Father Stubna is a priest of the Diocese of Pittsburgh and the rector of St. Paul Cathedral Parish there in Pittsburgh, Pennsylvania. Welcome back to the show, Father. Thanks for being with us today.
6: Thank you, Deacon Patrick. It's good to be here.
4: Yeah, very good. All right, so let's start off just with some basic definitions here. When we call, confession was something, confessing my sins to God was something I was very familiar with in my Protestant days. And then enter into my Catholic days, and we have this wonderful sacrament of confession, also known as reconciliation.

0: Take us into that, Father. How is it a sacrament, and what actually occurs in the sacrament itself?
1: Well, I think the first important thing to reflect on is the fact that it is a sacrament. You know, people can confess and express their sorrow to any number of people, including God, in different ways. But the sacraments are those seven very sacred moments that Jesus instituted. So confession is one of those gifts that the Lord gave us as part of the way he founded the church. And we know in Matthew's gospel, for example, when Peter is made the rock of the church, he says explicitly to Peter, "Whose sins you forgive are forgiven, and those that are retained are retained." And in John's gospel, after the resurrection, when Jesus stands with the 12 and breathes upon them the Holy Spirit, he says to them, "Whose sins you forgive are forgiven." And so the power to forgive sins, which is God's alone, was given to the church, basically to Peter and all those that came after Peter. We recognize as the bishops and priests who stand in the place of Christ. So it's important that we remember it's one of these seven moments that connect us. You know, a sacrament is a concrete physical thing that allows us to experience grace. And we're going to be talking about that today. The gift of mercy, of compassion, of forgiveness, and healing. These are all things that Jesus did regularly in his ministry, and we're blessed as members of the church to be able to receive those very things through the gift of the priesthood.
0: Mm. Well, you talked about it being a sacrament of healing, which we're very grateful that it is, but, you know, maybe for the uninitiated or those who have questions about it specifically, obviously, the receiving this mercy from God, receiving this healing from God, would indicate that we have something from which we need to be healed, right? So maybe let's talk a little bit about what sin is as well. What is sin in the eyes of God, in the eyes of the church?
1: Sure. In our relationship with God, as he revealed himself, you know, all the way back through the Old Testament into the New Testament, and most perfectly in Jesus Christ, we've been given a way of living, you know, what is often called the natural law or divine law, the way that things are meant to be ordered so that we are in a right relationship with the Lord. And, you know, Jesus reminded us the greatest of all the commandments, and they're all very important because they speak to our relationship with God and others. But the most perfect expression is to love God with all our heart and soul and to love our neighbor. And sin are the activities, whether they be things we do or we don't do. You know, sins can be omissions as well as they can be actions. But they're things that really go against or contradict this call to love God and neighbor. And, of course, the Ten Commandments are really the foundational moral law of the Christian life. They really speak to how we're called to love God and to love one another. So sins are those things that we engage in life that really break that relationship, harm that relationship, really don't allow us to love in the perfect manner that we're called to.
0: Mm, very good. And do you want to make a quick distinction there between mortal and venial sins, Father?
1: Sure. Mortal sins are of a more serious stuff, you know, nature, where there's grave matter, there's full intent, we know what we're doing, and they really are of a subject that completely breaks our relationship with God. If we commit mortal sin, we can't receive Holy Communion. We can't be in full communion with the church. And so those are sins that have to be confessed. But venial sins are where a lot of us find ourselves more often, perhaps, than mortal sin, or are the things that go against the law and commandments of God, but in a more minor or smaller way. You know, I always like to quote the Catechism of the Catholic Church that reminds us that every sin is serious, because even venial sins can create what the church calls a proclivity or a tendency to sin even more. So we don't need to be scrupulous, which is one of the things we might get into today. Yeah. But on the other hand, we have to be mindful in bringing those sins on a fairly regular basis, definitely our mortal sins, because we have to we have to be forgiven of those to restore communion. But even our venial sins can really weaken our relationship with God and our ability to live out faith. So they have to be confessed as well.
0: Yeah, very good. Father Chris Stubna is with us today as our spiritual director. We're talking about confession and how it's here to help you. If you got questions about the sacrament of confession, maybe it's some particular instance that you have encountered and wondering, was this a valid confession or do I need to make plans to go back? Maybe you have questions about how do I confess, or maybe it's been a long time since you've been to the confessional. You have some good questions about how do I return to the sacrament of confession. Give us a call. Join the conversation at 888-914-9149. That's our toll-free studio line sponsored by the Catholic Order of Foresters. Here's the number again. It's 888-914-9149. Or you can also send us an email. Our email address is innerlife@relevantradio.com. Father, I do want to, we got an email in early on here in the show, and I'd like to bring it up since we were just talking about mortal and venial sins and that sort of thing. Elizabeth writes in, and she asks, please help with clarification. Last weekend, I made a good confession, but afterward, I remembered a mortal sin that I still need to confess. So she asks, the bulk of her question here is, can I go to Holy Communion this weekend at my parish, or do I need to abstain and then get to confession for that sin at some other parish, or get to confession for that sin as soon as I can first?
1: That's a complicated question, Deacon Patrick, but there are just two things I'd speak to in trying to answer that.
0: Sure.
1: First of all, when we go to confession, we have the obligation to be transparent and to be honest. So one of the things, if we withhold a sin intentionally, our confession really isn't valid because we're holding something back. If we do it unintentionally because we've forgotten or we just didn't think about it at the time, the church provides that understanding that God forgives all of our sins. But I would think if there is a mortal sin that needed to be confessed and was forgotten, my advice to the penitent would be to get back to confession as soon as they could, because mortal sins have to be explicitly confessed to the priest.
0: Yeah.
1: Unless we have completely forgotten and buried them from years past and we don't remember them, but at that time we really need to bring that mortal sin because it's so serious.
0: Yeah.
1: So I think in that case, it would be a good thing to try to get to a priest right away and have that forgiven.
0: Right, right. And as long as you bring that up, Father, too, I think, obviously most, if not all, I guess all parishes would have a scheduled time of confession. Sometimes that's weekly. Sometimes in some cases it's daily. They have a time for confessions as well. And I guess the question that I would ask is, but if for some reason those scheduled times don't work, maybe you're in a rural area where there's only so many parishes around. What do you do then? If the scheduled time for confessions don't work, what should you do?
1: I would think, one of the blessings of the church is a priest can hear confession anytime, anywhere, any place. And just in my own experience as a priest, I have heard confessions, at a baseball game, in the grocery store. I have heard them everywhere, because if people come up and say, Father, can you hear my confession? I think any priest will try to do that generously and immediately, unless it's absolutely impossible. Sometimes people will come back right before Mass and ask for that to happen, and it may not be possible because Mass is beginning, but we're more than happy to meet with them afterwards.
0: Mm-hmm.
1: So the answer to your question would be to seek out a priest anytime. We can make appointments, we can work with you, we can meet with anybody outside of the regularly scheduled times to hear a confession.
0: For my own part, I know I was once down visiting my elderly father, and I wanted to get to confession, but the time didn't work. I called up the local parish, who they didn't know me from Adam, and I just said, is there any chance that Father's available? And they said, well, Father's actually away today, but let me try to get in touch with him. They got in touch with him. They called me back. The parish called me back and said, yep, Father will meet with you as soon as he gets back. I thought that was such a great gift.
1: What a beautiful testimony, right?
0: Yeah.
1: I think most priests are very happy to hear confessions and to give the absolution and the mercy of the Lord. So, we would be doing everything we could to to help a person have that sacramental grace.
0: Yeah, certainly been my experience as well. Has it been your experience? If it has, then give us a call. Join the conversation, 888-914-9149. Maybe you had just an outstanding experience of the sacrament of reconciliation, of confession at some point. You'd like to give a little testimony about how it helped you. As we're talking about confession, it's here to help you today. 888-914-9149 or innerlife@relevantradio.com. And I should mention, if you prefer, you can always wish to remain anonymous. And Father, just one more clarification on the what we were just talking about there on mortal sins and going to Holy Communion and making sure that we have received the sacramental confession before returning to communion. But it's still, my understanding is, we're still under the obligation to attend Sunday Mass, at least, even if we're under the pain of mortal sin, and we haven't made it to confession. Is that right?
1: Yes. There are people in various states of life who cannot receive Holy Communion. But everyone is invited to come to Mass, and in fact, Catholics are obligated to go to Mass. So we can participate fully in the Mass, even if we can't physically receive communion. The Church talks about spiritual communion, which is really, if we can't receive the real presence in the Eucharistic species, then we can be in prayerful communion as best as we can with the Lord in the Mass. But all Catholics are obligated to attend Sunday Mass.
0: Yeah, very good. Well, shifting gears a little bit here, Father, and Elizabeth, thank you for the email. I really appreciate that you sent that in. If you want to be part of this conversation on confession, our toll-free studio line is 888-914-9149, our email address, innerlife@relevantradio.com. One of the things that comes up frequently in our discussion with our Protestant brothers and sisters in and around the sacrament of confession is, well, why do you need to confess to a priest? And you already addressed the Jesus handing the power to forgive sins over to Peter, the apostles, and thereby the Church. But maybe talk a little bit about the spiritual benefits involved about confessing in the sacrament rather than, quote unquote, directly to God.
1: Yeah, I think even just from a human perspective, you know, when we harm somebody or do something to somebody that we need to really express our sorrow and apologize for and to receive their forgiveness, you know, it's one thing to say that to ourselves, but to be able to face that person directly, you know, faith is relational. We're trying to build a communion and a relationship with the Lord God. And the priest has been given to the Church to really stand completely in the presence of Christ, in persona Christi. So when we go to confession, we are not talking to a priest. We are literally talking to the person of Jesus Christ. And that requires humility. You know, it isn't easy for us. It's one thing to recognize our sins. It's another whole thing to make them public in a way,
0: right.
1: You know, to be able to articulate them, to speak them. It gives us a bigger ownership, and it takes a great deal of humility and trust, which are all kind of, as St. Augustine said, the foundations for a building a faith relationship. We have to realize our weakness, our inability to live without grace. We've got to return to the Lord. And, you know, confession is all about conversion, trying through our willingness to be honest and transparent with where we fall short, to be able to bring them through the person of the priest directly to Jesus, where we can receive the healing, the strength, the grace, and forgiveness. So there is something critically important about being able to articulate our sins to the priest personally.
0: Right. I found it, certainly throughout the course of my Catholic life, it's been some 16 years now since my wife and I entered the Catholic Church, and I found it to be I know that it's more than this, but I found it to be very therapeutic in a sense of being able to speak these things, to acknowledge them. But yet, I mean, it's you might think that in doing so, you're going to be more internalizing and, you know, kind of equating yourself to your sins and failures. But in actuality, it's had exactly the opposite effect of, you know, you just hand it over to the Lord and he takes them and he says, you know what, I absolve you.
1: Yeah, and that's, you know, many, many people who do go to confession regularly will give witness and testimony to that of being free, mm-hmm. of just having burdens lifted off of their shoulders. So, as you literally say, God takes them off of us once and for all. We're forgiven completely. We don't have that experience in other relationships. You know, people may say they forgive you, but they have a long memory. People don't always find it easy to forgive. What we experience is the complete forgiveness and mercy of God, who lifts away those sins and completely frees us from the burdens of those sins. So that's just a tremendous gift for us in our Christian journey.
0: We're talking about the sacrament of confession today. How has confession transformed your life and your relationship with God? Do you see confession as a mercy from God and not a condemnation? Is there a specific penance, perhaps, that you've received and it was very memorable for you and helped you move forward in your relationship with God and your resolve to not sin again? Give us a call. Join the conversation. We'd love to hear from you. 888-914-9149, 888-914-9149, or innerlife@relevantradio.com. We'll be back with more of the conversation with Father Chris Stubna right after this. Stay with us.
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0: Welcome back to The Inner Life. So good that you joined us today. We're talking about confession with our spiritual director, Father Chris Stubna. And if you have calls, or you have calls, I hope you do have calls, because we would like your calls. 888-914-9149. If you have questions about the sacrament of confession, give us a call. 888-914-9149. Let's take a phone call. Let's go to Susan calling in from Florida. Good afternoon, Susan, and welcome.
10: Hello. Thank you so much for this program. I so appreciate all that Relevant Sure. Radio does, and thank you, Deacon and Father, for this topic. I had a question, just wondering if you could comment, Father, on I had a recent confession, which I'm grateful to have. You know, we have many parishes that we can find times and days. So, I just wondered, I was a little thrown off during this confession. It was at a like a makeshift temporary due to construction, you know, room that they had confessions in. And so it was face to face, and Father, you know, the seat next to Father was quite, you know, quite close, arm's length. And so I made my confession, and he was pleasant, and I'm glad to have absolution. But my question is, he had his phone out and was looking at his phone the whole time, scrolling, you know, or moving, you know, with his finger around the phone. And I did find it kind of, I wasn't sure how to react, and I didn't know if it would have been appropriate to say anything. So I didn't, but anyway, so I just wondered if Father could comment on that. And maybe how to handle that. We all have our phones, probably too much, but I guess I don't know if he was trying to just sort of let me say my sins without, you know, feeling like he was so close right next to me, but I just didn't know how to handle that. And the second part of that is, so often we hear, you know, oh, your phones are listening to you, so, you know, keep your phones off. So, again, the phone was there. So I just wondered if you could offer some thoughts on that, please.
1: Yeah, I, you know, first just say, Susan, that it's unfortunate that you had an experience like that. I think one of the real serious responsibilities of a priest hearing confessions is to be, you know, completely attentive and present to that person, because it's difficult for people to come to confession. It isn't easy for them. So I would hope that would have been a huge exception to what most priests would do, because we would want to be able to give your full attention. And obviously you have some very legitimate concerns. You were distracted. Confession is meant to be completely confidential. We take we're under an oath that nothing that happens in confession can ever be discussed or revealed. Otherwise, priests will be excommunicated. So that's how serious that is. So I know it wouldn't have been easy for you to say something in the midst of that, but obviously you could just, you know, make a mention that you were finding all of that distracting and difficult for you to, you know, to make a good confession. I would say finally, I think the last resort is if somebody does have an experience in confession that isn't so great or causes some discomfort or just not, you weren't happy about that, you just make an effort to find somebody else to go to confession to. I know that's something after the fact, but most priests, I would think, Susan, would not be engaging in that kind of behavior is what I would try to tell you.
0: Yeah. And just to follow up too on Susan's second part of the question, what do you think? Do you have any particular thoughts about phones listening in? And as you know,
1: I would just think your original thought, he may have just been scrolling to not, you know, to help you maybe list your sins, to give him the best of intentions. But I know that oath of confidentiality and, you know, the seal of confession is so sacred that I could not imagine any priest taking any chance at all that would not be honored.
0: Yeah. Well, it's a good point. Charles, actually, our producer, has put in the chat here, I just saw that he's, where he goes to confession, there's a the priest leaves a box outside the confessional to put your cell phone in.
1: Yeah.
0: But,
1: yeah.
0: Yeah, that's a good idea. As long as nobody else takes the phone, I suppose that might be a little bit of a concern. But yeah.
1: Yeah, I know. I've not seen it from the priest end, but I know a lot of penitents today, which is fine, will bring their phones so that they can. Many of them make lists to help them. They have the act of contrition on their phone because we wouldn't want people to be worried about not remembering the prayer. So right. A lot of them find it helpful for them. But I don't know of any priest that would really be using their phone during confession.
0: Yeah. So very good.
1: This is a new one for me.
0: Yeah, indeed. Well, this might be, I don't know if this is the appropriate time or not, but it might be a good time to mention that if somebody is needing some help in going to confession on the Relevant Radio app, we do have a confession helper. Just click the prayer tab and they go to confession helper. We've got all sorts of resources there to help people make a good confession, how to go to confession, an examination of conscience and other things as well. That's all available on the free Relevant Radio app. Susan, thank you so much for calling. And let's hope that doesn't necessarily happen to you again. Let's go just north, the neighbor to the north of Florida, up to Nancy, who's calling in from Georgia. Hello, Nancy, and welcome.
11: Hi, Deacon. Thank you for taking my call.
0: Sure.
11: I am in my late 70s, and it's probably, and I went all through the Catholic school system, you know, but like so many, I had breaks and so forth. And even though I was taught these things, I'm not sure, however, I don't know how why it took me so long for it to sink in. But in the past 10 to 15 years, I have taken things much more seriously and trying to go deeper in my faith. And as a consequence, I'll get to the point here. A few days before I went to confession, I felt like I was being convicted. And a sin that came up, that bubbled up from probably my junior high years. And I don't remember even ever thinking it was a sin. And if it did, I don't remember ever confessing it. And I went into confession, and I felt foolish even bringing it up, but I brought it up to the priest, who happened to be a visiting priest. That's not why I went to him, though. I have good confession with our regular priest, but he was so sensitive and so sincere, and he said, "You're correct. You were being convicted, and it was the devil." And he was saying, "Oh, yes, she may go to a daily mass, but looky here, look here, look here." Mm. And he said, "He's the great accuser. And he will do things like this to trouble you to give up on your faith." He said, "It took courage for you to come forward with this." And I'm not going to reveal my sin, obviously. And I went on with the rest of my confession. But it left such an impact on me. You were talking about healing, and it was a tremendous healing. Mm. Not only have past sins bubbled up again, and if they ever do, I will do the same thing, but I truly knew I could let go of that. And you don't realize what a burden sin is until after you confess it.
0: Wow, that's really good. Father?
1: Yeah, Nancy, thank you for sharing such a beautiful and powerful experience of really what is at the heart of confession, because I think your own experience can help other people who may wonder why they need to go or what they, you know, people often struggle with sins from their past that they may never have confessed. I think anything troubling or weighing down our hearts, and I think that priest was wise. You know, the devil does use those things to really prevent us from growing more deeply in our relationship with the Lord. But to be able to bring those to confession is really exactly what we're being asked to do, because the Lord can free you from that and give you the healing and the grace and peace that obviously you experience. So that to me is the power of the sacrament and exactly what people need to be doing.
0: Yeah, very good. Nancy, thank you for having the courage to call in today and tell us that story as we're talking about confession and how it's here to help us. I think your story does actually illustrates that very, very well. And thank you for your courageous heart. Continue on in that and teach others to do that way just like you did, Nancy. So thank you for that. 888-914-9149 to get in on the conversation about confession with Father Chris Stubna. Let's go now to Miles calling in from Central Wisconsin. Hello, Miles, and welcome.
12: Thank you very much, Father and Deacon. I heard a story about prisoners complaining, I don't know, complaining, saying that they wish they could have time for confession, but the priest said no, because they're limited with only a certain amount of time. Can say Mass, but that's all. So I was thinking, well, can the priest petition the bishop to say, can we abbreviate and still have a valid Mass, so there is time to have confession before the Mass? Do you think you know what I'm saying?
1: Yeah, Miles, thank you obviously for bringing up what can be a challenging way of doing ministry. You know, sometimes our chaplains are assigned to big institutions. There may not be enough help, and only priests can hear confessions. But I would hope there would be a solution to that, because most priests that I know, and I'm one of them, would want to be able to hear anybody's confession that needs to go to confession. So the answer has to be to make time. And I would hope that the priest would be talking to the bishop, others in the diocese. I think the prisoners, people in nursing homes, things like that, can really petition the bishop and really write and ask for a greater presence, particularly if they need to go to confession, because it is one of the works of mercy that we need to be doing, to be able to bring the compassion and forgiveness of God to those in need. So that's a tough story to hear, because we would never want to deny the opportunity for anyone to receive the grace of that sacrament.
0: Mm-hmm. Yeah, indeed. Well, Miles, thank you for the call. And yeah, it seems a little odd to me, Father, that I would think that, yeah, I mean, I know that priests are stretched very thin typically in their schedule, and that there's so many things to be done yet. But I don't blame the priest necessarily, but I do think that it would be, yeah, rather important for there to be a regular opportunity for confession, especially in institutions of incarceration like that.
1: Absolutely. So I would hope that would be a subject that people would bring to the attention of the church.
0: Right, right. Very good. Miles, thanks for the call. I appreciate that. We're talking about the sacrament of confession today. Our spiritual director is Father Chris Stubna, and taking your calls and comments and questions at 888-914-9149 and your emails at innerlife@relevantradio.com. Just wondering too, talking about making time for confession, and both on the penitent side, of course, but also on the priest side to hear confessions. And, the story of St. John Vianney comes to my mind, who had spent repeatedly, 14, 15, 16 hours in the confessional. So that seems like a lot, but there's something that's so needed about confession that, apparently, he didn't run out of penitents who were wanting to confess.
1: Yeah, and I mean, that's why he's a saint, and the rest of us are trying to become one. But it's one of the reasons he's been named the patron of parish priests, because the example that he set is one that would be very difficult to follow, in most of our situations. But I think the ideal of just having the priest being present to anyone who really needs to receive the mercy and forgiveness of God is such a beautiful witness of the, at the heart of the priesthood is to be able to dispense the mercy and the love of God. Pope Francis, reminded the church of that over and over again. And it challenges priests to make sure when they examine their own conscience, I do that every night. How well have I spent my time, and were there occasions when I could have been doing something better and didn't make the time? But I think being able to forgive sins and to celebrate the Eucharist are the two hinges of the whole priestly life. Mm-hmm. So he really does challenge every priest to be sure that we are being as present as we possibly can to provide this sacrament for people who really are in need. And all of us are sinners. So, you know, this is something that is really such a tremendous gift that the church has made available through Jesus Christ. And we have to make it present for the people.
0: Yeah, that's very good. I appreciate that. Let's go now to Patrick calling in from Monterey, California. Good morning, Patrick, and thanks for joining us.
13: Morning. Yeah, I love confession. Sometimes I actually get a visceral feel afterwards. I love that. But more so, to get to a guy who just called, I've had the experience of going into a prison with a priest. And in order to get all the huge line of confessors in, he would have the lay people, you know, do all the preparations for the Mass. And then with the consecration, he would come over, consecrate, and then go back to the massive line of people, prisoners wanting confession. And that was just, that was an amazing experience to see all those guys lining up.
1: Yeah, I imagine, you know, and thank you for your ministry and service to so many of those, you know, who are incarcerated. But I would think logistically being able to provide for the sacramental needs of so many when you're one person or, you know, just takes a great deal of work and effort and planning. And, we, you know, at the end of the day, we can only really do the best we can. But that obviously speaks to the need of trying to find more and more priests who can help to administer that sacrament.
0: Yeah, amen to that. Let's pray for the Lord to provide more and more priests and for young men and heck, old men as well to say yes to that calling on their lives. Whoever the Lord is calling, help them to say yes. Patrick, thank you for the call. We are talking about the sacrament of confession today, and Father Chris Stubna is with us. He is the rector of the St. Paul Cathedral Parish in Pittsburgh, Pennsylvania. Taking your calls at 888-914-9149, 888-914-9149, or send us an email, innerlife@relevantradio.com. We've still got more time to answer calls, to answer emails as well, so call us, 888-914-9149. We'll be right back after this short break.
14: We've got to persuade our fellow citizens that unborn life is worthy of protecting. 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
0: Welcome back to The Inner Life. My name is Deacon Patrick Conley. My thanks to Charles Beery, our producer, and to Tim Hine on the phones for us today, as well as to our spiritual director, Father Chris Stubna, rector of the St. Paul Cathedral Parish in Pittsburgh, Pennsylvania. 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Let's go back to the phones now. Joanne is on deck in St. Paul, Minnesota. Hello, Joanne, and welcome.
5: Hi, I'm very glad to be able to tell you about this because it was something that I thought was pretty awesome. In the town we lived in before, it was a very small community. I don't know what I was doing that Sunday morning, but apparently I was walking around to do something, and this young man walked in looking very disturbed. And I asked him if I could help him. He said he wanted to go to confession. And it was like 5 minutes to Mass time. I went and told Father. He was, of course, ready to start Mass and immediately went to the confession and told me to tell the young man to go to a confessional. I was just awestruck with that, the desire that he had to help this young man. Thank you.
1: Mm-hmm. Well, Joanne, thanks for sharing that awesome story because I think, first of all, you were the instrument that God put there for this young man because you welcomed him and you asked him if he could be helped. You know, that's a beautiful gift and can connect people to the church. And then going back to see if Father would do this, but so your response and then the response of that great priest who didn't hesitate really even with, you know, the weight of trying to begin Mass is just a beautiful testimony to, you know, to how important this sacramental encounter is. So we love to hear beautiful stories like that.
0: Yes, we certainly do. Joanne, thanks for taking the time to call in and share that with us as well. Talking about confession today with Father Chris Stubna, 888-914-9149. Next up is Tony calling in from California. Good morning, Tony. Welcome.
23: And it's always been kind of rough for me. I used to, I'm older now, and I would take it for granted and just try to explain my sins away. And it was like those mafia guys that go and shoot up 20 people and then make the sign of the cross and feel I'm forgiven. But it really shows how God is, how merciful he is towards us, how much he loves us. And I struggle with the love that he has for us, and confession has brought me closer to him just by going in there and saying what I did and how many times. And it really opens your conscience to the fact that you are sinful. And it's tough, though. It's tough not to sin, but it's also tougher for him not to love you. So it's been really good for me. And thank you for your advice.
1: Tony, thanks for sharing that experience because, you know, at the end of the day, both the Eucharist and confession are the two really regular opportunities that we have to just completely be overwhelmed with the extraordinary gift of God's love for us. We don't deserve it. We don't earn it. God loves us so much that he gives it to us so freely and generously, but we have to be disposed to receive it. I think of St. Paul and St. Augustine, you know, two of the great saints of grace, but they both realized just at the depths of their heart through all they had done in life that they wouldn't be where they were if it hadn't been for the grace of God, who healed them, forgave them, showered his mercy upon them, and enabled them to go on and do extraordinary things. And, you know, it's the same with each of us. So to be able to have that experience and then to be sent out to be, disciples of the Lord is really a beautiful thing to witness.
0: Mm-hmm. It sure is. And Tony, thanks for the shot in the arm there as well. You're so right. And it is, it does get into this place where we can take it for granted, doesn't it, Father? But it's something that nonetheless, if we make it a regular part of our life, it's going to be something that spurs growth throughout our earthly lives.
1: Yeah, and I think it's a reminder, too, of in going to confession, it's very important to take it seriously and not take it for granted and to go in as well prepared as we can. The church talks about making a very good examination of conscience, mm-hmm. to be sure that we take some time in prayer. There are, as you said, even on your on Relevant Radio, but tremendous resources that can help people to go over the preparation needed to be sure that we're intentional and mindful of bringing all of our sins to the Lord, never taking that for granted, but to do that examine well so that we're prepared to really enter that sacrament, with intentionality.
0: Mm-hmm. Yeah, intentionality is a good word there as well. And that's definitely part of it, is making that examination of conscience and doing that regularly, obviously, before we get into that. But that's something we just had a show on, the examination of conscience, back on August 25th as well. So people can go and listen to that as well. Father Chris Steubner is with us talking about confession today. Let's go to next to Carrie calling in from California. Good morning, Carrie.
6: Good morning, Deacon. Good morning, Father. I actually tuned in late because I just came from confession.
0: Nice.
6: And somewhere along the line, it was shared with me that just the graces that you also receive from going to confession. And I have found that to be really true in my life. And for the benefit of everyone, but especially those who are kind of afraid to go to confession or a little bit hesitant, I just really wanted to share with that now it's a little bit like Christmas time, because the graces that you receive give you such peace and the help to move forward in your relationship with Jesus, but also to avoid those sins in the future, that it's just something that I look forward to now. And I just wanted to be able to share that because it's been such a gift to me.
1: Mm. Carrie, thanks for that, sharing your experience and also reminding us of something I think that's so important about confession. Because, I hear from a lot of people who will say to me, Father, I wonder why I need to keep going, because I keep saying the same things over and over again. And I always say to them, well, that's exactly why you need to be coming to confession, because we do receive the grace that is going to enable us over time. It isn't magic. It doesn't happen all at once. In order to be forgiven, we have to really express our desire not to sin again. But we know how difficult that is because of the effects of original sin and the power of the devil and the forces all around us. But God does give us grace, the power of the Holy Spirit, not only for forgiveness and healing, but for strength, determination, for courage, to be able to face those temptations in the future with a much stronger, moral character. So we can never underestimate the grace that's received in that sacrament.
0: Amen to that. Wow, that's a great line right there. We can never underestimate the, just to see that there's so much grace that it's afforded to us in the sacrament of confession. And Carrie, your testimony actually has drawn us all into that and made us aware of that. And then maybe it's a good reminder for people as well. So thank you. Thank you for the call. We got an email in. I don't see a name attached to it, so we'll just keep it anonymous. But Anonymous writes that he or she says that I'm a convert and 15 years into my conversion. And here's the question. When I made my first general confession and other early confessions in my baby Catholic years, I often worry that I forgot sins from my life prior to conversion. I think of a sin I committed in my distant past and wonder, did I confess that in my first confession? Then start to spiral so that none of my confessions are sufficient anymore. So can you help me navigate this?
1: Yeah, I think it's a legitimate question that a lot of people would have on their minds. And again, it's why, first of all, when you go to confession, you really want to take time to use an examination that goes over all of the the aspects of human life where we can sin, so that it helps us to recall those things. But the church's understanding of that sacrament is when we come in and confess our sins, all of those that we can recall, all of those on our heart, that we're not holding anything back or not speaking about something that's on our heart. God forgives not only what we say, but everything, all of our sins that we may have forgotten, that are in our past, that we're not being dishonest about, but we just don't recall. So that's true mercy. That's true compassion, where God's gift is so great that it even is in effect when we haven't maybe been completely revealing, not intentionally. But the second aspect of that, I would say, is what a few other callers mentioned. If those sins do return, if you do recall something and it's on your heart, there is nothing wrong with really bringing that to the priest and just getting that out, because it may have been forgiven, but obviously it's something that is weighing you down and is heavy on your heart. And that's what confession is meant to be, to get those off and allow the Lord to take them away from us.
0: Amen to that. Anonymous, thank you for the email. Really appreciate that as well. Father, we've got about 2 minutes here before we ask for your blessing, a little less than that. But I thought maybe it would be good for you to give a word of encouragement, especially if somebody hasn't been to confession for a long time, and however you want to define that could be weeks, months, or years, or decades. What might you say in terms of how confession is here to help you and to encourage them to take advantage of this wonderful sacrament?
1: Yeah, just real quickly, in the Diocese of Pittsburgh for many years, we in Advent and Lent, we've had a campaign called The Light Is On For You. And for 3 hours in every church of the diocese, people were invited to come to confession. Many of them were from people who hadn't been to confession for 20, 30, 40 years.
0: Wow.
1: And I can tell you from my experience as a priest, beautiful, powerful, overwhelming. People that have carried these burdens for such a long time, people who doubt that they're loved by God, people who wonder if they'll ever be able to get over what they did, come to this sacrament and are completely freed through the grace of God. It is an experience of tremendous love and mercy, and God is waiting for you, is what I would say to anybody who is wondering or afraid or anxious. Just pray for the strength to take that first step. That's all you got to do. The priest is there to help you, to make it easy. He will help you with the prayers, help you through your confession. But at the end of the day, what you're going to receive is complete absolution, forgiveness, and the power of God's mercy in a way that you have never experienced in your life. It's life-changing.
0: Mm-hmm. It is. It's exactly that, life-changing. And it is every time that we visit the confessional. And that's why we need to visit it regularly. The church does recommend that for us, that we visit the confessional regularly. Father, we are so grateful for your presence here with us today, for your great thoughts on the sacrament of confession, and for taking the time to guide us and lead us in our spiritual life. One more thing we would ask of you, though. May we have a blessing from you as we close, please.
1: Sure. Lord, loving and gracious God, we're so grateful for the gift of your mercy and compassion that is given to us without measure. Help us always to open our hearts to that grace, to come to you in our time of need. 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Amen.
0: 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Tomorrow on the program, Being Loved by the Father with Father Craig DeYoung. 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
8: Have mercy on me, O Lord, for I have cried to you all the day. For you, Lord, are sweet and mild, and plenteous in mercy to all who call upon you. Today we celebrate the 22nd Sunday in Ordinary Time. The parish bulletin found at the entrances and on our webpage contains the music and responses for Mass. Today's Mass intention is for the repose of the soul of Eleanor Faulkner. The celebrant of this Mass is Father John Paul Erickson, our parochial vicar. Assisting at this Mass is Deacon Joseph Mahalik. The opening hymn, Lift High the Cross, may be found on page 1 of the liturgy guide. Please stand.

In the name of the Father, and of the Son, and of the Holy Spirit, the Lord be with you. Brothers and sisters, let us acknowledge our sins and so prepare ourselves to celebrate the sacred mysteries. I confess to Almighty God and to you, my brothers and sisters, that I have greatly sinned in my thoughts and in my words, in what I have done and in what I have failed to do. Through my most grievous fault. Therefore I ask, Blessed Mary, ever Virgin, all the angels and saints, and you, my brothers and sisters, to pray for me to the Lord our God. May Almighty God have mercy on us, forgive us our sins, and bring us to everlasting life.

God of might, giver of every good gift, put into our hearts the love of your name, so that by deepening our sense of reverence, you may nurture in us what is good, and by your watchful care, keep safe what you have nurtured. Through our Lord Jesus Christ, your Son, who lives and reigns

A reading from the book of the prophet Jeremiah. You duped me, O Lord, and I let myself be duped. You were too strong for me, and you triumphed. All the day I am an object of laughter. Everyone mocks me. Whenever I speak, I must cry out. Violence and outrage is my message. The word of the Lord has brought me derision and reproach all the day. I say to myself, I will not mention him. I will speak in his name no more. But then it becomes like fire, burning in my heart, imprisoned in my bones. I grow weary holding it in. I cannot endure it. The word of the Lord.

A reading from the letter of St. Paul to the Romans. I urge you, brothers and sisters, by the mercies of God, to offer your bodies as a living sacrifice, holy and pleasing to God, your spiritual worship. Do not conform yourselves to this age, but be transformed by the renewal of your mind, that you may discern what is the will of God, what is good and pleasing and perfect. The word of the Lord.

The Lord be with you. A reading from the Holy Gospel according to Matthew. Jesus began to show his disciples that he must go to Jerusalem and suffer greatly from the elders, the chief priests, and the scribes, and be killed, and on the third day be raised. Then Peter took Jesus aside and began to rebuke him. God forbid, Lord, no such thing shall ever happen to you. He turned and said to Peter, Get behind me, Satan. You are an obstacle to me. You are thinking not as God does, but as human beings do. Then Jesus said to his disciples, Whoever wishes to come after me must deny himself, take up his cross, and follow me. For whoever wishes to save his life will lose it, but whoever loses his life for my sake will find it. What profit would there be for one to gain the whole world and forfeit his life? Or what can one give in exchange for his life? For the Son of Man will come with his angels in his Father's glory, and then he will repay all according to his conduct. The Gospel of the Lord.

I suspect we all know that within the influential sectors of our society, religious faith and practice, and Catholicism in particular, are not held in high esteem. Indeed, in the realm of entertainment, in much of the media, whether that's TV, online, in print, such as it is, in the worlds of big business, tech, government, and law, certainly in the public education, especially in our universities, and even in some Catholic universities, to be Catholic, and God forbid a faith-filled and practicing Catholic, to be Catholic in these realms is often considered to be narrow-minded, irrational, backward, and unthinking. And Christians and Catholics, therefore, are ignorant, bigoted, and even dangerous. They are to be tolerated at best, and better, to be opposed, restricted, and shut down. But I also suspect that for most of us, for most people in the day-to-day, that is, in interactions among our neighbors, coworkers, family, and friends, religious faith and practice, and Catholicism in particular, falls into the category of personal preference, private predilection, what floats your boat. If it's helpful to you, fine, whatever, but I'm not into that, is a common attitude. Just as perhaps I'm not into swing dancing or model airplane building or mindfulness or gardening. I'm just not religious. I'm not into religion. And note, behind this attitude hovers, I think, several common misconceptions, such as, well, faith is chiefly feeling a certain way, or spiritual is not really real, or faith and spirituality and religiosity, well, they're coping mechanisms, or they're a form of therapy, or they're useful for well-roundedness and maybe your own personal meaning, but they're not objective, or they're true. And here's the big misconception. Faith is the opposite of reason. And then today, the readings cut right across all these misconceptions. Paul to the Romans, be transformed by the renewal of your mind. The Alleluia verse we just sang, Father, enlighten the eyes of our hearts, that by which we grasp and see, enlighten our eyes of our hearts that we may know. And Jesus to Peter and to us, think as God does, not as human beings do. Mind, know, think. See, grasp, understand, think clearly and rightly, and respond. And Paul says the response is to offer your bodies, your entire lives, as a living sacrifice, and right worship of the living God, sacrifice, sacrificere, is a making over, a giving over of self to him. And Jesus put it in these terms, deny yourself. Make your own life, your family, your career, your lifestyle, your comfort, your entertainment, your relationships, whatever you're into, from baseball to beer or wine to work, you make all of it lost to him. Because life is not about you. It's about him and what he's done. And it's easy to lose a grip on this at the heart of these audacious demands are historical facts. Not make-believe, not pious story, not legend, not a coping mechanism, not irrational bigotry, but historical facts
that Jesus in the gospel is at pains to show, to demonstrate, to predict, namely, that he would, and indeed did, happen to him. He would go to Jerusalem. He would suffer greatly and unjustly at the hands of the religious leaders. He would be killed, sacrificed, and on the third day be raised from the dead. Moreover, historical fact, he is alive today and he pours forth a life-giving spirit on all who receive him. And these are historical facts as much as any factual history we have. That Rome was sacked in 410 AD, it happened to be August 24th. Napoleon lost at Waterloo. Lincoln delivered the Gettysburg Address. Elizabeth ascended the throne in 1952. You were born in whatever year it was, and you're sitting here today. Those are historical facts. And while most of these facts may bear little apparent import on how you think about your own life, your aspirations, how you spend your time, money, relationships, what you're into, they may not apparently affect how you think about your own destiny. Thinking rightly about the facts of Jesus, who he is, the living God, the face of the Father's love, born into history, what he's done, died, gave himself over for my sake in history, and what those facts demand of us to present my body, my life, as a living sacrifice of love in return. That this sacrifice here today demands my sacrifice, and those sacrifices meet in communion. Thinking rightly shows that Jesus' gift to me is total, and Jesus' claim on me is total. And how I think and respond determines my destiny. So says Jesus. These are facts. And therefore, simply, do I want to lose my life, give myself totally for Jesus' sake, and so live, gain life forever? Or do I, Jesus asks, want to hold on to my life and close in and refuse the gift, and so be in death forever? Here's what Jesus has done. What will I do in response? What history will I be a part of?

0: I believe in one God, the Father, the Almighty, the maker of heaven and earth, of all things visible and invisible. I believe in one Lord, Jesus Christ, the only begotten Son of God, born of the Father before all ages, God from God, light from light, true God from true God, begotten, not made, consubstantial with the Father. Through him all things were made. For us men and for our salvation, he came down from heaven, and by the Holy Spirit was incarnate of the Virgin Mary and became man. For our sake he was crucified under Pontius Pilate. He suffered death and was buried, and rose again on the third day in accordance with the Scriptures. He ascended into heaven and is seated at the right hand of the Father. He will come again in glory to judge the living and the dead, and his kingdom will have no end. I believe in the Holy Spirit, the Lord, the giver of life, who proceeds from the Father and the Son, who with the Father and the Son is adored and glorified, who has spoken through the prophets. I believe in one holy Catholic and apostolic church. I confess one baptism for the forgiveness of sins, and I look forward to the resurrection of the dead and the life of the world to come. Amen. Let us pray.
1: That all members of the church might encounter Christ more deeply and profess him more faithfully, let us pray to the Lord.
2: Lord, hear our prayer.
1: For world leaders and all who assist them in their governance, that they grow in wisdom, prudence, and charity, let us pray to the Lord.
2: Lord, hear our prayer.
1: For a lasting peace throughout the world and an end to all war and violence, especially in Ukraine and in the Middle East, let us pray to the Lord.
2: Lord, hear our prayer.
1: For all students, teachers, and administrators as the academic year begins, for the help of the Holy Spirit, let us pray to the Lord. For the poor, the unemployed, the hungry, and the homeless, the oppressed, the lonely, and the addicted, the sick and the dying, and all who have suffered the effects of the flooding in Nepal and China, that they would know the closeness of the suffering Christ and the care of Christians, let us pray to the Lord.
2: Lord, hear our prayer.
1: And for our beloved dead, for the peaceful repose of their souls, and the consolation of their families and friends, let us pray to the Lord.
0: Lord, hear our prayer. Heavenly Father, hear our prayers, for we make them in the invincible name of Jesus Christ, who is Lord forever and ever. Amen.

Pray, my brothers and my sisters, that my sacrifice and yours may be acceptable to God, the Almighty Father. May this sacred offering, O Lord, confer on us always the blessing of salvation, that what it celebrates in mystery, it may accomplish in power, through Christ our Lord. The Lord be with you. Lift up your hearts. Let us give thanks to the Lord our God. It is truly right and just, our duty and our salvation, always and everywhere to give you thanks, Lord, Holy Father, Almighty and Eternal God. For when your children were scattered afar by sin, through the blood of your Son and the power of the Spirit, you gathered them again to yourself, that a people formed as one by the unity of the Trinity, made the body of Christ and the temple of the Holy Spirit, might to the praise of your manifold wisdom be manifest as the church. And so in company with the choirs of angels, we praise you, and with joy we proclaim.

You are indeed holy, O Lord, and all you have created rightly gives you praise. For through your Son, our Lord Jesus Christ, by the power and working of the Holy Spirit, you give life to all things and make them holy, and you never cease to gather a people to yourself, so that from the rising of the sun to its setting, a pure sacrifice may be offered to your name. Therefore, O Lord, we humbly implore you, by the same Spirit, graciously make holy these gifts we have brought to you for consecration, that they may become the body and blood of your Son, our Lord Jesus Christ, at whose command we celebrate these mysteries. For on the night he was betrayed, he himself took bread, and giving you thanks, he said the blessing, broke the bread, and gave it to his disciples, saying, "Take this, all of you, and eat of it, for this is my body, which will be given up for you."

In a similar way, when supper was ended, he took the chalice and, giving you thanks, he said the blessing and gave the chalice to his disciples, saying, "Take this, all of you, and drink from it, for this is the chalice of my blood, the blood of the new and eternal covenant, which will be poured out for you and for many for the forgiveness of sins. Do this in memory of me."

Therefore, O Lord, as we celebrate the memorial of the saving passion of your Son, his wondrous resurrection and ascension into heaven, and as we look forward to his second coming, we offer you in thanksgiving this holy and living sacrifice. Look, we pray, upon the oblation of your church, and recognizing the sacrificial victim by whose death you willed to reconcile us to yourself, grant that we who are nourished by the body and blood of your Son and filled with this Holy Spirit may become one body, one spirit in Christ. May make of us an eternal offering to you, so that we may obtain an inheritance with your elect, especially with the most blessed Virgin Mary, Mother of God, with blessed Joseph, her spouse, with your blessed apostles and glorious martyrs, with Saint Paul and with all the saints, on whose constant intercession in your presence we rely for unfailing help. May this sacrifice of our reconciliation, we pray, O Lord, advance the peace and salvation of all the world. Be pleased to confirm in faith and charity your pilgrim church on earth, with your servant Leo, our Pope, and Bernard, our Bishop, the order of bishops, all the clergy, and the entire people you have gained for your own. Listen graciously to the prayers of this family, whom you have summoned before you. In your compassion, O merciful Father, gather to yourself all your children scattered throughout the world. To our departed brothers and sisters, and to all who were pleasing to you at their passing from this life, give kind admittance to your kingdom. There we hope to enjoy forever the fullness of your glory, through Christ our Lord, through whom you bestow on the world all that is good.

0: At the Savior's command, and formed by divine teaching, we dare to say, Our Father, who art in heaven, hallowed be thy name. Thy kingdom come, thy will be done, on earth as it is in heaven. Give us this day our daily bread, and forgive us our trespasses, as we forgive those who trespass against us. And lead us not into temptation, but deliver us from evil. Deliver us, Lord, we pray, from every evil. Graciously grant peace in our days, that by the help of your mercy, we may be always free from sin and safe from all distress, as we await the blessed hope and the coming of our Savior, Jesus Christ. Lord Jesus Christ, who said to your apostles, Peace I leave you, my peace I give you, look not on our sins, but on the faith of your church, and graciously grant her peace and unity in accordance with your will, who live and reign forever and ever.
1: Amen.
0: The peace of the Lord be with you always.
1: And with your spirit. 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

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Blessed are those who are called to the supper of the Lamb. Lord, I am not worthy that you should enter under my roof, but only say the word, and my soul shall be healed.

For those unable to receive Holy Communion, we offer the following prayer. My Jesus, I believe that you are present in the most holy sacrament. I love you above all things, and I desire to receive you into my soul. Since I cannot at this moment receive you sacramentally, come at least spiritually into my heart. I embrace you as if you were already there, and unite myself wholly to you. Never permit me to be separated from you. Amen.

0: Renewed by this bread from the heavenly table, we beseech you, Lord, that being the food of charity, it may confirm our hearts and stir us to serve you and our neighbor, through Christ our Lord. Amen. A few announcements this muggy Saturday afternoon. Young adults this coming Tuesday will gather at the Little Sisters of the Poor. Whether they gather there or here, I'm not entirely certain, but the evening will be at the Little Sisters of the Poor at 6 p.m., leading bingo for the residents. Very grateful that our young adults are doing that. It's open to everyone in their 20s and 30s. Every single Tuesday in the evening, we have an event for young adults. Family faith formation and religious education for young people is beginning soon here at the cathedral. It will be offered on site at the cathedral, but not every Wednesday. There will, however, be weekly Montessori-style catechesis of the Good Shepherd from age 3 up to 3rd grade. Please see the website for the schedule for 4th grade up to confirmation. Classes will begin on Wednesday, September 23rd. Our third annual Cathedral Fun Day will take place on Sunday, September 13th. Please see the website for how you can help make this a great day again this year, and please do mark your calendars. Finally, I promise you finally, sign up for Flocknote for cathedral updates, and please do consider supporting the cathedral not only through your regular donation on Sundays, but also the giving kiosks by the exits. The Lord be with you. May Almighty God bless you, the Father and the Son and the Holy Spirit.
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2: Keeping you connected with the Vatican and news from around the world, I'm Mary Graham with your weekend Catholic news and review. The relics of St. Bernadette will travel across the United States from September 18th of 2026 through the fall of 2027 as part of a year-long pilgrimage organized by the Sanctuary of Our Lady of Lourdes. The tour begins September 18th through the 20th at the Basilica of the National Shrine of the Immaculate Conception in Washington, D.C. The journey is divided into four legs, traveling the East Coast from September through December of 2026, then moving to the Central South in January, followed by Central North and finally the West Coast. Some parents at a Jesuit high school in Sacramento want the Catholic Church to investigate the school's decision to admit girls. They've asked the Vatican to review the change, saying the school did not consult families. School leaders say the decision to add girls was carefully considered and supported by church officials, adding that the change comes as enrollment drops and education needs shift. The petition follows a lawsuit from some parents. Girls are expected to start in August of next year. Massachusetts Attorney General Andrea Campbell wants the Supreme Court to uphold Colorado's requirement that publicly funded preschools follow state anti-discrimination laws, including protections for LGBTQ+ families. The case involves two Catholic preschools that argue the requirement conflicts with their religious belief. Campbell joined 18 other attorneys general in making the request. The Supreme Court is expected to hear the arguments in November. Pope Leo will preside over Mass for Care of Creation at the Laudato Si Village at the Castel Gandolfo Gardens on September 1st. According to the Vatican, the Mass marks the annual World Day of Prayer of Care of Creation and the opening of the Season of Creation, an ecumenical journey of prayer and commitment to safeguard our common home. The period concludes on October 4th, the Feast of St. Francis of Assisi, and the 800th anniversary of his passing. Keeping you connected with the church and the world, I'm Mary Graham for Relevant Radio News.
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1: 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One of the most influential Catholic voices is now back on the air. 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Today's episode is War Against Affluence. 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
2: Friends, the subject of tonight about the war against affluence, love of wealth, was somewhat inspired by a tramp who came up to me on the street and asked if I would give him $30.10 for a cup of coffee. I said, why do you want $30.10 for a cup of coffee? He said, you wouldn't want me to go in and buy a cup of coffee in this soup, would you? I can remember when I was a boy, there were four brothers in our family, and this was Sunday night. And some unexpected visitors dropped in. And we were having for dinner that night boiled ham. And Mother gave the orders, FHB, family hold back, because there wasn't enough to go around the 10 visitors. And so we were told, when the boiled ham was served, that we would prefer peanut butter sandwiches. Well, we played the role well, and we didn't mind it either, first of all, because we like them, and secondly, because we knew that there was wonderful apple pie for dessert. So when the others had eaten the boiled ham and we had finished the peanut butter sandwiches, Mother opened the door and she said to the four of us, she said, because you were boys didn't eat any ham, now you can't have any apple pie. Well, what about affluence? We know there's a war against poverty going on, but there's another war. The war against affluence, and the excessive love of money. Now, in order that I might give my angel some work to do, I am going to write out on the blackboard just what is, first of all, the nature of affluence and greed and avarice, then the origins of it, and then we will go into the war against all of these factors. What characterizes a greedy or an avaricious man? Three things. A passion for accumulation or getting. Accumulation is better, but I was not sure I knew how to spell it for the moment. So I put down getting. Then, next, there is a reluctance to give. And thirdly, this is a quote, the world owes me a living. Now, this characterization, you see, of excessive love of the dollar and profit and cutting corners to make money applies not only to those that are rich, but also to those that are on relief of a certain type. First of all, a passion for getting. There are some who almost seem to live for no other purpose than just simply to add pile to pile. Without going into any particulars, it might be interesting just to recall what Milton wrote in Paradise Lost about an angel in heaven that my angel said he knew before the fall. The angel in heaven before the fall was called

called Mammon. And my angel told me that he remembers it very well. He always walked like this. He was looking at the streets of gold. He just loved them. Well, after a while, we get to be like that which we love. You love gold, you get cold and yellow and hard. So after a while, Mammon fell. And there are other people in this world who are following Mammon. I know one man who found once a $5 bill on the street. And you know, from that time on, he never could keep his eyes off gutters. He was always going along like this. And at the end of 30 years, he had accumulated 2,418 hairpins, 742 buttons, and 82 Goldwater stickers. And a stiff neck. Now, there's no point in going into a description of those who pile millions and onto millions. What makes them that way, we will talk about later. But that's the first characteristic of the avaricious: the desire to accumulate. Then second, a reluctance to give. The rich are generally, not always, the rich are generally the poorest tippers. Sure, that's right. Yeah, we're going to have, this is going to be a dialogue. It's an audience participation show. There is I know one rich man who, whenever he gives anything, will excuse the small tip, saying, well, I don't want to spoil him. I heard of another rich man who, when his friend gave a big tip, he said, what are you trying to do, pension him for life? You know, Dostoevsky, this is Dostoevsky's brother's Karamazov. Dostoevsky has a beautiful story in here about the refusal to give. And it's about an onion. He calls it an onion. And he tells about a peasant woman who once was very cruel to her neighbors and mean. And when she died, she was buried in the lake of hell. And her guardian angel said, I wonder if there isn't something that I can do to get her out. And somebody told the guardian angel, yes, she once pulled up an onion and gave it to a poor man. And the guardian angel told God, and God said, all right, you take an onion and drop the onion, hold the onion above hell, and tell the old woman to get hold of the onion. And if she holds on to the onion, as you pull it out, we will take her to paradise. And if she doesn't hold on, then she will fall back to hell. So the angel dropped the onion, and the woman got hold of it. And when the others saw that she was being pulled out, they began holding on to her. She turned back to them and she says, don't hold on to me, this is my onion. And she went back again to hell. And that's the way it is with the affluent. It's my money, it's my wealth. And they have so much identified having and being that if they give anything, they feel they've lost something of their personality. Then there's that third group, the world owes me a living. That's the group that are not dependents. Here we're not speaking of those who deservedly are dependents, but rather they are dependees. They are almost aggressive against society. And this dependence on others will pass on from generation to generation. They are never grateful. Gratitude is something that has to be taught. It's not an instinct. Now, what makes people
so very avaricious. Like one of the richest men in the world, for example, who in his magnificent home has a pay telephone. Yes. If you put in an outgoing call, you have to buy a slug from him. What makes them that way? These people have never grown out of infancy. Freud has made a very penetrating remark about an infant, that at the beginning, an infant can never tell the difference between himself and what is outside of him. He is the world, and the world is his. Then there's always an immediacy between the desire and the satisfaction. There must be no delay. So, baby cries, he's given a bottle, cries, his diapers are changed. Mother holds out a finger, he holds out a finger, mother grabs the finger. Goo goo, everybody gathers around. And he's the center of the stage. Well, this is fine. Then there comes a moment in training where the parents will say, now, there are other people here. You must be kind to them and good to them. The world is not yours. You must begin to serve. These children grow up to be normal. Others never become normal. The excessively wealthy who pile millions onto millions may be, according to their birth certificate, 50, 60 years old, but their real age is 2 or 3. Everything must be brought to them. And with a decline of morality and faith and a belief in the future world, this world begins to be everything. So there has to be a war sometime against affluence. And it has begun, and it's a very interesting war. It is being waged on 3 fronts. On the front of the wealthy themselves, in the field of religion, in the field of the young and what might be called the new humanists. First of all, the war against affluence is indirectly being waged even by the affluent. And how do the very rich do it? Generally by going into politics. Because money today is not too popular, and the rich know it. So in order to keep wealth, they must have some show of service. Politics is a new power. Money helps. One creates the illusion that one is interested in others, helping others. And it is to be noted psychologically that the politicians who are rich always run up the biggest debts. The politicians who are poor generally do not put a nation into debt. The rich, in order to protect themselves, will spend public money, but they don't go into their own pockets. But at any rate, they're on the defensive. And religion, too, is on the defensive. Religion feels very uncomfortable if it is too affluent. As a matter of fact, just as the rich will go into politics, so too. Religion and those who are religious lose all of their spiritual influence just as soon as they become materially powerful. And we know very well that there are at least 100 million people in the world who would take the vow of poverty tomorrow. They could live as well, sleep as well, be clothed as well, housed as well, as those who have the vow of poverty. There are indeed critics of religion on this ground, but they are not to be taken too seriously. Always ask them, how much do they give?
And religion has become critical of itself and today. We had at the council, for example, 13 different schemata, decrees, and general plans of discussion. Did you know that a group of bishops in the world have gathered together to do what they call Schema 14? And a number of them have signed it. One, they promise never to live above the level of the people whom they serve. Second, they will not give themselves over to administration of wealth. They will get laymen to do that. And thirdly, they will serve particularly the poor without neglecting others. In the work that I have from serving the poor of the world, believe me, I can tell you there's been a tremendous change as regards religion and wealth in the last few years. And I could inspire you, if I had much time, by telling you all of the sacrifices that religion is making for the sake of the poor of the world. But there's another front. And this is more positive. It is in part the front of youth. Why are there beatniks? Why are there these anti-social groups? Partly, not wholly, but partly a protest against parents, against an adoration of wealth, against our materialism, against the false ethos of our society. And they refuse to fit in it. Young people today, for example, do not want expensive marriages. They're rather apologetic sometimes of the accumulation of wealth on the part of their parents. So there is developing in the world what we might call new humanists. New humanists. They are the young, but also some who are older. And they have begun serving the poor for two reasons. First of all, they're very empty on the inside. Whatever they have, whatever the affluent civilization around them has given them, has not satisfied them. There's a void in their hearts, and they want it filled. That's the first point. Now, it is interesting how they are, how close they are to the first beatitude. Happy are the poor in spirit. Let's go to that beatitude. How can the poor in spirit be happy? Well, there are two words for happiness, I mean for poor, in Greek. One is paines, and the other is patokos. Paines would be, for example, a man who just barely earns enough to keep his body and soul together, as well as his family. He's not able to lay aside any savings. Just a hand-to-mouth existence. Now, the other word for poor is patokos. This is the man who's got nothing. He's completely dependent upon others. He's in a miserable state of total indigence. Which word is used? Blessed are the poor in spirit. This one. Poor in spirit. Now, that's just exactly what this new generation is insisting upon. Namely, they're empty. Nothing around them satisfies. And just as the poor in spirit saying, I am empty and I depend upon a heavenly Father, so they are saying, I'm empty. I have to do something. I must begin to serve others. And that's their outlet, and that's the second point. They begin to serve. And this makes them very happy. And they see humanity almost as a tree.
and the leaves change, but humanity's one. And they want to serve that one humanity. And they so much love that one humanity, they almost see it, for example, like Mozart saw music. Someone asked Mozart if he heard the notes as he wrote them down. He said, I hear the whole composition before I write a single note. That's the way they see humanity. And they're impatient to fill this void, and they know the only way to do it is to begin to love their neighbor. They're like something like Francis of Assisi. Remember, his father got hold of him because he'd sold some of the bales of cotton and given them the money to the poor. And St. Francis said, and he was brought to court, threw the bag of gold on the floor, tore off his clothing, every piece except one, and that was a hair shirt, piled them all on top of the gold. He says, up till now, I have called you Pietro Bernardoni, my father. From now on, I have no father but God. And he went out walking the frozen ground between the frosty trees. He could see himself just as silly as a fly on a window pane. He could see the word fool written in luminous letters across his path as he walked. He didn't mind that. He would go on being a fool, a court fool to the King of Paradise. And that's what the Peace Corps, missionaries, young workers, social workers in the world today are doing. They feel this emptiness. They're feeling it, and they're going out into the world. They're breaking through this veil of poverty because someone else who was rich broke through before. They do not know it. But they seem to be meeting everywhere a stranger. They meet a babe, for example, who's in straw. That's a stranger to them. A boy who is lost and finds his way maybe into a temple, answering questions and asking questions. That's the stranger they meet. And then they meet those who have nowhere to lay their head. And they know the foxes have holes and the birds of the air their nests. And that's the stranger they meet. And then the junkies, the criminals, the thieves, the prostitutes, all part of this great humanity. That's the stranger they meet. They do not know it in this war of influence who this stranger is. One day, they will know. The stranger will appear. I was hungry, and you gave me to eat.

0: If I could leave the studio, you know what I'd like to do? I would like to take one of these carnations or one of these roses and go out to you and give each and every one of you a rose or a carnation just in order to thank you for listening to me. Bye now, and God love you.
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0: Friends, we're always very happy to receive interesting stories about children in relationship to this program. One of the interesting stories that came in was of a mother who was teaching her child the Apostles' Creed. And he ended it, "I believe in the resurrection of the body and life is worth living. Amen." That was not quite as good as the little boy who was actually saying in the creed, what he misunderstood, and Dempsey shall come to judge the living and the dead. And he said, and then Jack Dempsey shall come to judge the living and the dead. One mother told us about her four-year-old son in Philadelphia, who dressed up as a bishop. And because he knew that we were engaged in mission work and helping the poor and the lepers, decided to go out in his rather authentic-looking Episcopal costume and beg for our missions. And he collected $25 and some cookies. And the mother wrote to us and said that she was enclosing a check for the $25 which he had collected for the missions and for the lepers, but he was keeping the cookies as his commission. I wrote to the mother and told her that we never have any homemade cookies, and I was suggesting that the next time he keep some of the money and send us the cookies. I'm a bit afraid now that you have applauded that I'll be deluged with cookies from you good people in a television audience. So I would suggest that most of you keep the cookies and send us the rest. At this season, it is fitting that we talk about the evolution of love. It is unfortunate that our world has been so much impressed with both Darwin and Marx as to believe that the world is to be explained in terms of the Darwinian struggle for existence and in the Marxist terms of class conflict. As a matter of fact, this is only half of nature. The other half of it is cooperation, alliance, love of another generation. And let us take you on a brief tour of nature and tell you how it is preparing for love. In nature, this love is unconscious, naturally. Take first of all the sun. The sun is 92 million miles away from the earth, and yet it has a thought of us that the good Lord put into it. It's burning itself away at the rate of 365,000 tons a day just to light us and give us heat. The little protons and the electrons are throwing themselves into one another's arms, burning themselves out. Every sunbeam that we see is a kind of a ghost of defunct matter. The sun is mindful of this earth in which we live. And then in the slow evolution of the universe, think of what thoughtfulness there was. And also unconscious love, if we may speak of unconscious love. Take the beginning of our Earth. Came off from some great spiraling, fiery nebulae. And in the beginning, this Earth of ours was full of volcanoes. I always tell you what I draw. This is a volcano. You recognize it. And the gas that poured out of these volcanoes condensed and became rills and rivers and finally oceans. But also out the mouth of the volcano, there were vomited chemicals, phosphorus, carbon, oxygen, hydrogen, various salts, all of which were the condition of making blood. And these minerals and salts drooled, as it were, down the lips of the volcano and finally passed into the waters, where there was the first form of life. The Greeks used to say that all life originated in water. Maybe they were not so wrong, unless you were born again of water and so forth. It is now even possible to take the blood out of certain animals and put salt water into them, and the animals will live. See what a thought there was for the future. What provision for us and for life in our planet? Then you come to the plant. I was going to draw you a tree. I could almost use that as a tree, too. This is a tree. That is the trunk. These are the branches. And these are the roots of the tree. Now, there is indeed a struggle for existence inasmuch as the plant has its own trunk and its own branches and its own leaves. But think of the provision that there is for the next generation in the tree. Here in the cradle of a leaf or on a branch is a seed. Just at the moment that the tree approaches its death, it becomes thought of life. And if it be an apple, that looks like a heart, doesn't it? I really ought to give up drawing. This is an apple. And it falls to the ground. The outer pulp decays. When it decays and rots, inside of it are seeds, which are the condition of immortality. This may be a dim suggestion, too, that when we shuffle off our own mortal coil, there is within us, when the outer pulp decays, a seed of immortality. Every blossom that a tree bears is its blush of motherhood. And there are certain trees that if you wound them, as if, as it were, to make them think that they were about to die, they will hasten their reproduction and become thoughtful of the next generation. There was a Russian scientist in the pre-Bolshevik days of science whose name is Chimicharov. He was a professor at the University of Moscow. And he planted a willow tree that weighed 5 pounds. He put it in some soil that weighed 200 pounds. And he let the tree grow for 5 years. At the end of 5 years, he took it out. And it weighed, the 5 pounds had increased to 169 pounds, 3 ounces. He then weighed the original soil to find out how much weight the soil had lost. The soil had lost 2 ounces in 5 years. Where did the increase of 164 pounds, 1 ounce, come from? Not certainly wholly from this material cause. The tree is in communion with the great invisible forces of light and heat. There was a relationship between one part of the universe and another. And a suggestion that maybe for our own life, it is essential to be in communion with great spiritual forces in a way that God himself has ordained. And then what is true of the plant life is true also of the smallest life that there is. That is to say, in the animal kingdom, take, for example, the amoeba. This tiny little amoeba has only one cell. And there comes a moment in the life of every amoeba when it has to decide whether or not it's going to sacrifice itself out of love for the continuation of another amoeba. And then the amoeba begins to split itself, and it becomes two. That is the earliest form that there is of reproduction. But there's concern for others, not just a struggle for existence. Nature never suggests, as a matter of fact, that animals are purposely cruel. Running all through nature is this preparation for love and for virtue. And then finally, you come to man. And when you come to man, you have conscious love. And here we discuss the various ways in which human beings may love other human beings. Now, here are some of the ways. The first way in which a human being can love another is out of a love that might be called utilitarian.
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12: The bottom line, ladies and gentlemen, pro-lifers are a people of persevering faith in God through prayer and fasting. We will bear any burden. We will endure any attack. We know that the cruel injustice of abortion need not be forever. We have hope and we have just begun.
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13: Hello, this is Bishop Joe Hannafelt of the Diocese of Grand Island, Nebraska. Let us pray. Remember, O most gracious Virgin Mary, that never was it known that anyone who fled to thy protection, implored thy help, or sought thy intercession was left unaided. Inspired with this confidence, I fly to thee, O Virgin of Virgins, my mother. To thee do I come. Before thee I stand, sinful and sorrowful. O Mother of the Word incarnate, despise not my petitions, but in thy mercy, hear and answer me. Amen.
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0: The first way in which a human being can love another is out of a love that might be called utilitarian. Utilitarian love is the love that we have for someone because he's useful for us. You can get it at wholesale. He knows where to buy minks at a discount. During the war, it's amazing how many housewives develop a utilitarian love for the butcher. Then there is, secondly, another kind of love, which is called romantic love. Romantic love could also be called sex love. This is the kind of affection we bear another because that other person gives us pleasure. In romantic love, the I is projected into the thou. The thou is told that he or she is loved. What is loved in this kind of love is actually the I that finds itself in the thou. One of the reasons why many modern marriages do not last long is because people do not marry a person, they marry an experience. They do not even fall in love with a person. They just fall in love with an ecstasy or a thrill. And then after a short time, it's gone. Now, these two loves, as you see, are very imperfect. They are imperfect because affection ceases as soon as the advantage is lost. When, for example, the wholesaler goes into the retail business. And then when there's mental incompatibility. Did you ever know two people in the world who were totally mentally compatible? Doesn't exist. So these two kinds of love are very feeble. Therefore, there has to be another kind of love, and that is what is known as the democratic love. Now, the democratic love is the affection that we have for other people because they're equal under the law. They are fellow citizens. And we get along very well with democratic love up to a certain point. People very often feel that while they admit equality in theory, that when there is competition with someone else who is believed equal, then one withdraws the equality. Take, for example, two men during a political campaign in opposite parties with only a fence separating them. Then they call one another a cheap politician. There isn't anything in all this world such as a cheap politician. None of them are cheap. Then there comes, oh, this is the one that offers indeed so much inspiration to poetry. It is called the humanitarian love, in which we love humanity. This was the kind of a love that Jean-Jacques Rousseau introduced into the French Revolution and subsequent romantic history. But this kind of love, humanitarian love, is not very solid and does not last very long because people who love humanity often find it difficult to love that particular human being. Here's an interesting passage from Dostoevsky about that. A very pious lady one day came to one of the characters in this story of Dostoevsky, the brothers Karamazov, and told Father Zosima how much she loved humanity. And he answered, I love humanity, but I wondered myself, the more I love humanity in general, the less I love man in particular. In my dreams, I have come to making enthusiastic schemes for the service of humanity, and perhaps I might actually have faced a crucifixion had it been suddenly necessary. And yet, I am incapable of living in the same room with anyone for 2 days together, as I know by experience. As soon as anyone is near me, his personality disturbs my self-complacency and restricts my freedom. In 24 hours, I begin to hate the best of men. One because he's too long over his dinner. Another because he has a cold and keeps on blowing his nose. I become hostile to people the moment they come close to me. But it has always happened that the more I detest men individually, the more ardent becomes my love of humanity. Therefore, there has to be another kind of love beyond these four. And that brings us to the new love, which is Christian love. That is summarized in the words of our Savior. A new commandment I give unto you, that you love one another as I have loved you. A new commandment. What is new about it? Did not the Old Testament say, love one another? Have not all ethical teachers said that? What then is new about it? This is what is new. It is a commandment. That is to say, our Savior made a distinction between liking and loving. Liking is in the emotions, it's in the temperament, it's in the dispositions, it's in the glands, it's in our feelings. And over these we have no control. Loving, however, is in the will and therefore is subject to command. There are certain things we do not like. For example, fat women in tweeds.

0: And then there are some that can't bear olives. At the bottom of a martini glass. I didn't mean to be that personal. And then there are certain kinds of food that we do not like. I feel it necessary to announce once a year I do not like chicken in case I'm invited out to dinner. Then there are also certain kinds of people that we do not like. We cannot help it. And we cannot change that, as far as our emotions are concerned. But by putting love in the wheel, we can change it. Then we are subject to command. And we can command ourselves to love those whom we do not like. That is Christian love. And it is amazing, when you begin to love them, you soon find out that you like them. And then this commandment is new too for another reason. He said, love one another as I have loved you. What was new about loving us? He loved us when as yet we were sinners. When anyone does us wrong, we always say, you lost my love. Or we say, change, and then I will love you. Our blessed Lord turned it around. And he says, love someone, and then they will change. Do not make their betterment a condition of love. Let your love rather be the creation of their own betterment. And that is why when he left the courtroom of Annas and Caiaphas one cold night and saw Peter warming himself by a fire and denying him the Savior before a maidservant, the Lord did not turn his eyes away from Peter. He looked at him. One of those looks that penetrated the very depth of Peter's soul. And Peter was changed by that look. And tradition has it that he went out and wept, and he even created furrows in his cheeks. He cried so much because he had hurt someone that he loved. This is what is new about the commandment. And then there came the test. And the test of whether we have it or not, real disinterested love, is that we love our enemies. Our Lord said, you love those who love you. Do not the tax collectors this? Can't you imagine on January the 1st all the tax collectors getting together, patting themselves on the back and saying one to another, if we confiscated property, we could do it only once, but we can tax them to perpetuity. Our blessed Lord said, the tax collectors love one another. But I say to you, love your enemies. In other words, love them when there is no hope of ever receiving a reward. Love them in hostility. Love them in their hate. And there comes to my mind the memory of one of our American missionaries in China, an American nun, whom I believe loves China that more than anyone else in all the world, said she would like again to go back into that prison to suffer for them. And I also remember Bishop Ford, our American bishop who was martyred by the Reds in China. And when he was taken to Canton, after being beaten and scourged, led through the communist mobs, with his hands tied behind his back, the other handcuffed. And the communist mobs beat him, struck him with their fists. One of our missionaries who followed Bishop Ford noticed that he was moving his hands in this particular fashion, blessing the crowd that hated him. Put love where you do not find it, and then everyone becomes lovable.
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3: September 26th, and funny story, you had a lot to do with it. I called during my last pregnancy when the doctors were urging me to tie my tubes because this is going to be my fifth cesarean, and at that time it was going to be my fourth cesarean. So they were urging me to tie my tubes, and you ended up giving me the phone number to the Catholic Ethics that specialized in that, and I spoke with them, and, you know, we kind of, you know, what I already had in my heart and knew that I wasn't going to do it, and I didn't end up doing it. And now that this baby is coming, this baby has brought so much joy to our lives that she's not even here yet. And it's pulled me out of the depression and anxiety that I was, that felt I couldn't get out of. So I want to thank you for that.
4: Jessica, that makes my day, that makes my year to hear that. I'm so happy. Yeah,
3: it's wonderful. My boys are taking care of me in ways that they never have. And just to see them come into the responsibility of wanting to take care of their mom, it's just reminded me of the beauty of being a mother.
4: Yes.
3: So, thank you.
4: Oh, my gosh, Jessica. Here's a big hug over the airwaves. A big, big hug. You did the right thing.
3: We had one girl and then four boys straight. So everybody's rooting for a girl. So I'll let you know.
4: That's fantastic. Well, we're all smiling over here at Relevant Radio, Jessica. That's beautiful.
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11: 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Pope Leo is calling on the church to strengthen the relationship between catechesis and liturgical celebration so that Christian initiative may lead people to Christ. The Pope sent his greetings in a message to participants in the 76th National Liturgical Week taking place in Italy. The Pope pointed to unity between catechesis and celebration that marked the church from its beginning. He said the first Christians devoted themselves to the apostles' teaching and fellowship, to the breaking of bread and the prayers. Just shy of 2 weeks after ruling on clergy penitent privilege, the Arizona Supreme Court issued another unanimous decision, setting a legal precedent for what qualifies in the state as confession. According to Angelus News, in the first case involving the Church of Jesus Christ of Latter-day Saints, the court ruled on when a member of the clergy may invoke the privilege. In the second case, the court ruled that the defendant's admission to an illegal act could be admitted in court because it did not meet the legal definition of a religious confession. A true confession must include admitting fault, and it must be made to seek spiritual forgiveness and guidance. The Girl Scouts of America are encouraging girls in their organization to learn about Islam. GSUSA approved 4 Girl Scout of the Islamic Faith medals, embedding prayer, hijab rules, Ramadan, Islamic education, and mosque outreach into Girl Scouting. Keeping you connected with the church and the world, I'm Mary Graham for Relevant Radio News.
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2: Well, good afternoon. That was the school principal, Matt DeBoer, reflecting on the one-year anniversary of the school shooting at Annunciation School in the Twin Cities. I can't believe it's been a year already. You remember that story? 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And by the way, it's great to be with you. 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But we're going to get into everything from, you know, falling water levels in our country to your anxious children. We've got a lot to get into. We'll pray the chaplet in an hour as well. But let's pray especially for, you know, those parents, those victims of that Annunciation church and school in Minneapolis. It was attacked by a deranged man who shot into this church while kids were, well, they're having the opening school year mass. Can you think of all the places? Never in a million years, I think, I'm going to take a bullet by sitting in church. I remember the guy shooting through the windows. Two students, Fletcher Merkel and Harper Moiske, were killed. 28 other people were injured. And reports say that the school's buddy system, which pairs older students with younger students, it actually helped. Many of the older kids actually pushed their younger charges under pews. And it's pretty amazing. So a year later, the principal there reflected on the healing and the grieving that he and the parish had gone through. And my heart goes out to them. And you heard what he had to say. So let's pray that the Lord will continue to heal everyone there. For, you know, the other person we need to pray for too is Lindsey Clancy. The jury in the Lindsey Clancy trial has now gone into deliberations. I was watching some of the arguments this morning. No one's sure how long it's going to take them to come to a verdict, but let's pray that justice is done, that mercy is done, that healing can enter in. And when that decision breaks, of course, I'll bring it to you, and you and I can talk about it, get your reflections on it, your insights, and how you think it ultimately shook out. You know, one other story here that I do find fascinating. For a second year running, Vanity Fair has chosen Pope Leo XIV as one of the best-dressed people in the world. Did you see this? Crazy story. The style correspondent for the magazine said that the Holy Father was chosen because, in the case of Pope Leo, they said this. I want to quote him. He says, quote, we are drawn to his innate Americanness. The way he'll pair a baseball cap or a pair of Nikes with his vestments speaks to the great tradition of American sportswear, end of quote. Kind of interesting. I didn't realize he did that, but why not? You know, I mean, John Paul II wore these beautiful, or was it Benedict XVI, Patrick, that wore the red shoes? You know, Benedict had those really cool shoes. But why not? If you're on your feet all day, you're walking all over, you're on cobblestone, why not a pair of sneakers, right? Put on pair of kicks, as they say, you know, underneath those vestments. No one's going to really see him, but he made best dressed. He's not the first pope to make the list. Of course, Vanity Fair is a style-conscious publication. They previously chose Benedict XVI because he pulled out papal vestments that had been left unused for decades. I don't know if you remember that, which is pretty cool. I think it's awesome. I love the pope being in white. Lot to get into today. The other thing we should talk about is there's some news developing right now in the state of Illinois. Illinois' assisted suicide law. I've been covering this story for a while. I thought I'd bring you up to speed on the latest details here surrounding this law as it pertains to Catholic hospitals. Here is a report right now from CBS3.
3: The state has agreed to a federal injunction temporarily shielding some Catholic hospitals from a new assisted suicide law. Last year, we told you the state passed Debs Law, allowing terminally ill patients 18 years of age and older to choose to end their lives. Now, earlier this month, a group of Catholic doctors sued the state, saying it violated the Hippocratic Oath. And now Catholic hospitals under the authority of the Diocese of Springfield, plus the Lutheran Care Center in Altamont, and four Catholic doctors will not be forced to comply with the new state law, while similar cases are resolved in the appeals court right now. 11 other states and the district.

0: of Colombia currently allow medically assisted suicide.
1: All right. So, yeah, you know, I don't know if you've been following that story at all. I'll just give you the quick background on it, just so you are in the know. Illinois, they have a thing called Debs Law. It's an end-of-life option for terminally ill, you know, three patients. And it took effect September. It's supposed to take effect, I should say, this coming September. It allows mentally capable adults of Illinois diagnosed with a terminal illness that they claim is going to end in death. Within 6 months, you can go ahead and obtain medication to end your life. And of course, this is a big issue for Catholics. You know, Catholic healthcare, the law does not require a Catholic hospital or other healthcare institutions to participate in it. But, you know, we see what's happening in Canada. We see what's happening in the Netherlands. This is something that we really have to get our head around, and I'm going to call you to pray for as well. You just heard that report there. It's an important point of concern for the Catholic Church. You know, no Catholic is going to, you know, participate in this. So anyway, we'll continue to monitor that for you. You know, when the law and some of these issues regarding faith and life mix, you know how that all ultimately ends up. Hey, you know, one other thing here, too, and this is kind of an important issue. I've been following this story. It may not affect you if you're on the East Coast, but I you know, it affects us as a nation because this affects prices. It affects our loved ones who do live in other areas of the country. Coming up in just a moment, Ben Burr is going to join me. If you live in the West, or if you eat lettuce, right, or you drink tap water, or you flip the lights that the Hoover Dam held power, you need to hear this, because Lake Mead, Lake Powell, they have now fallen to historic lows. Washington just ordered deep cuts for California, Arizona, and Nevada. Nevada is already in court. And the river that, you know, waters about 40 million people is running out of room to give. It's a strange story, and I'm going to bring you up to speed on it. Let me tell you what NPR has been reporting. They looked at how much cutbacks are being made to the states and what states are affected. Listen to this report.
2: The federal government is out with a new plan that calls for significant cuts to the amount of Colorado River water flowing to Arizona, California, and Nevada. From member station KJZZ, Alex Hager reports the main states in the lower basin of the river will rein in demand by about 20%.
3: The cutbacks will last through 2028. It's an attempt to prop up the nation's two largest reservoirs, which both hit record low levels earlier this month. The cuts could have been nearly double this amount, but the federal government negotiated with Arizona, California, and Nevada to soften the blow of water reductions. Cities in the Phoenix and Tucson areas will be the hardest hit, but most have robust backup plans to keep taps flowing normally. The upstream states of Colorado, Utah, Wyoming, and New Mexico will not have to take cutbacks under the new plan. That's after years of failed negotiations. Federal officials said they want to keep working with states that use the river to come up with a consensus agreement for cutting back on demand.
1: So, you know, the Colorado River is a lifeline. Just to give you some perspective on this and what it means for our country, it's a lifeline for about 40 million people, 40. It waters more than 5 million acres of farmland. So you may think, well, it doesn't affect me, Drew. I'm living in Pennsylvania, or I'm New York, or I'm listening to you in Maine. It doesn't matter what part of the country you're listening to me, whether you're the North or the South or the East. This affects all of us, and not just the 40 million, you know, out West, but you're talking 5 million acres of farmland, 24 Native American tribes and communities across the border in Mexico. It fills the glasses in, you know, Las Vegas and Phoenix and Los Angeles and San Diego. And right now, the two great reservoirs that bank the water. And we've talked about this. Lake Mead, behind the Hoover Dam, and Lake Powell behind the Glen Canyon Dam, they've fallen to levels that we have not seen since those lakes were first filling, and that was decades ago. And of course, it's giving up a lot of its secrets, so they're finding bodies and a lot of other things that have been put into that. But Lake Mead is now sitting around 27% full. Powell is around, I think, 22%, they said. So just to give you a perspective on this, for more than 25 years, the basin has been in a grinding drought. And, you know, among some of the driest stretches in, they say, 1,000 years. So snowpack in the Rocky has failed. I was in Colorado just a couple weeks ago, anchoring live coverage for the network, And I went out to dinner with one of my colleagues, and I were talking to the waitress who was waiting on us, and she says, you can't believe how warm the winters have been out here. And she was telling us about snowfall. And this is, you know, we're at the basin of the Rockies. I couldn't believe it. But all this is part of it. You know, the river flow is down 20% from the last century, the 1922 compact that divided the water. And that's a long time ago. It's about a century ago now, right? A little bit over that. The divided water among seven states have promised, you know, more river than you know, nature's been able to deliver. So we're facing a crisis. Last Friday, the Interior Department finalized cuts, and they've said that over the next 2 years, the lower basin states, California, Arizona, Nevada, they got to take less. So are people going to stop watering their lawns? Are they going to take shorter showers? Are they going to use less water? California, about 12%, they said less. If you're listening to me right now in Arizona, about a third less. Nevada, you know, close to a quarter, and some readings far more. So Mexico's cutting too. About 17% to just leave water in Lake Mead. The upper basin states, if you're listening in to Colorado, Utah, Wyoming, New Mexico, you face no mandatory cuts under the plan, and that's why Nevada went to court over this issue. The governor there said that, you know, southern Nevada could lose more than 70% of its already small allocation, while upstream states are not required to contribute. So this is going to play out in the not-too-distant future. There will be policy fights, I'm sure, between Phoenix and Denver. And, you know, we got issues that you're going to have to deal with, too. Three-quarters of the water taken from that river go to farms, you know, for alfalfa for cattle. We're already having a cattle crisis in the country. Lettuce, broccoli, food that reaches your table. So don't think it doesn't affect you. And, by the way, cities are going to lean harder on groundwater. And, you know, will families conserve? I don't know. If those lakes keep falling, the turbines at Glen Canyon and Hoover Dam, they're at risk too. So we're in a perfect storm. We're going to unpack this right now. If you want to join us and you're being affected by this, feel free to dial in. The number's 888-914-9149. I'm joined by Ben Burries, Executive Director of the Blue Ribbon Coalition. You can find him at that website, blueribboncoalition.org. Ben, thank you for being here today. I really do appreciate your time.
4: Yeah, thanks for having me.
1: So this is a fascinating story. Walk us through the current situation. I tried to lay it out as best I could. And then what Washington announced, you know, last week that could, you know, what actually, you know, changes for maybe California, Arizona, Nevada come October. So give us the big picture if you could.
4: Yeah. I mean, so the federal government has released the operating guidelines for how the river will operate in the coming months. And you laid it out pretty well. And there are definitely going to be cuts in Nevada, Arizona, and California. And all of that is designed to maintain at least an operating level of water in the reservoir so that they can continue to deliver power. And this is a result of having some pretty, I mean, definitely this last year, our winters were really light out here, and that led to this crisis. I mean, 2 years ago, we had a really big buffer year of water, but we've depleted that all again now 2 years later. And that, to me, just shows that we have a structural deficit in the system. The water scarcity in the West is nothing new. It's been with us as we built these communities for hundreds of years. 100 years ago, we decided to rise to the challenge of tackling this problem by building the dams, by building the Hoover Dam, by getting these things done so that we could set the stage for a century of growth. We've now grown to the limits of that system that was built. And we need to be thinking about what it looks like to build a future-looking system that can continue to allow our Western communities to thrive, which allow for national strength and national growth. Right. And that's what we've developed, is a plan called the Colorado River Abundance Act, which would authorize the construction of desalination and conveyance systems to bring millions of acre feet of new water into this system and turn it into something that can continue to provide water abundance for the next 100 years.
1: Well, I love the idea. I mean, there's been talk of tapping the Great Lakes and doing all sorts of other things, even cloud seeding. And yeah, maybe you can speak to that, too, because that's, to me, I'm not quite sure where I sit on cloud seeding, but start with desalination. I think this is, what are the solutions to this problem? And you know, look, most of the planet is covered in water. How expensive is it, and how likely, you know, what would that cost, and how likely is it? Because if you could tap into desalination plants, pump that water to these states, that solves the problem.
4: Yeah, I mean, and the answer to that, first and foremost, is that it is more expensive than what we've had, what we've inherited. They, when I've talked to water managers in the West, they say that cheap water's gone. We don't have that choice anymore. But if we want to keep growing, we have to figure out how to build these systems. Mexico has already authorized the construction of a desalination plant. News articles I'm reading said they're breaking ground August 1st. Wow. They're moving on this. They're actually going to get this. They're going to build something. And they're going to build their way out of this. And so other countries around the world are looking to this and seeing this as a solution. The entire Persian Gulf, Israel, Morocco, Australia. I mean, countries everywhere are building desalination plants to rise to the challenge of this. Because although it is expensive, it isn't impossibly expensive. And not having water is impossibly expensive. Okay. That's what a number we know. Arizona alone has estimated they'll lose $2.7 trillion in economic activity not having water. And desalination isn't that expensive. It's a fraction of that.
1: Yeah, you know, and technology is always changing. It's probably going to get more efficient, and maybe the cost will come down. And you're right, a lot of the Middle East is using some of this technology over there. I think it's a great solution. You know, we're not that far from the Pacific Ocean out there. You can get a lot of water. What about cloud seeding? I don't know whether that technology is know, now being used in other parts of the world, or how effective it is and how that would affect the environment at all. What are your thoughts on cloud seeding and cloud seeding? And maybe explain what it is for those who don't know.
4: Yeah, so cloud seeding is where you go spray certain chemicals or materials into the atmosphere when you have storm systems coming in, is what I understand. And then it actually increases the water, the precipitation output of storm systems as they pass over your state. It's an interesting idea. I don't love the idea of spraying chemicals abundantly into the environment. I feel like desalination does have pollution issues with the brines that get created, but there are ways that we can, I mean, I've talked to companies who want the brine. They want to extract the minerals from that and get even more economic value out of it. And then you can disperse it back in the ocean. So that feels like it's a concentrated, solvable problem. When we start spreading chemicals all over, I would have to talk to the folks that are doing this and that have studied the outputs of that to know if that's worth the trade-off. But my understanding is we're already doing a lot of that. Those effects are already with us now. And I don't know, compared to, we can't turn it on and off. Like a desalination plant, you know what its capacity is.
1: Exactly.
4: It can deliver 100,000 acre feet a day or a year or whatever. So we can bank that. We can sell the water rights to that to the users, who will then pay for it. And so that's who pays for this, not necessarily the taxpayer. Yeah. The water user will pay to have that water.
1: That's true.
4: And the cloud seeding is like, it could create more water, but we can't calculate exactly how much. We don't know how much we can attribute to that versus the natural base load. And so desalination seems easier to economically scale and to drive a cycle of innovation, like you mentioned. I mean, we saw when we first started fracking oil, the costs on that were enormous.
1: Yeah.
4: And now we can do that for a fraction of the price because that led to investment in newer, better technologies that made that process more productive. Yeah. And that's what we think would happen with desal. I mean, the U.S. has barely even started playing in this market. And so we're getting left behind on what's going to be a major global industry for the next 100 years. And
1: that's true.
4: It'll be geopolitically important who can do these, who can desalinate water. And we should be in that role. We shouldn't be waiting.
1: All right. My guest today, Ben Burr, if you want to join us, feel free to dial in. I only have him for a few minutes, especially if you live in the West. You live in one of those seven basin states. I mean, what does the river mean to your daily life? Have you already changed how you use water at home? If you farm or you ranch, how are you hearing these cuts? As a shared sacrifice or somebody else's plan for your livelihood? This affects a lot of people. When grocery prices rise because fields go dry, who should carry the cost? Should it be the grower, the city, the taxpayer? Should it be the entire nation, all of us? So feel free to dial in, sound off, 888-914-9149, 888-914-9149. Ben, let me get back to something we started with here, and that was Lake Mead, which is, I think, around 27% full. Lake Powell's 22%, I had said. How close are we to losing hydropower? And you know, I don't know if anyone's talking about it right that, because already our grid, our national grid, all the energy that we consume is pretty taxed, and then there's greater demand for it with AI, perhaps. How close are we to losing hydropower if these dams, if the water level there drops even further, and what would that mean for families?
4: Yeah, and so right now I would say if we have another light winter like what we had last year across the Colorado River Basin, it'll be inevitable by next year.
1: Wow, that's unbelievable.
4: That we'll go below the power pool rate at Glen Canyon at Lake Powell. Lake Mead would probably last a couple more months beyond that. And so we really have a year to figure this out if we don't get a half-decent winter this year. If we get an average winter, that'll give enough water into the system that the water managers can buy some time.
1: Yep.
4: But they're managing both of these reservoirs on the knife's edge instead of letting them build back up. And I mean, when we had a lot of water 2 years ago, it would have been nice to have kept some of that water back to have a bigger buffer. But the problem is the year before that we had another low water year, and they paid farmers not to farm, and they banked their water through conservation in the reservoirs.
1: Mm-hmm.
4: Well, now you've created a future obligation to deliver more water than you otherwise would. And so it's really like borrowing against the future when you do these conservation tools.
1: Oh, yeah.
4: And so we support the conservation side of this, but we have to recognize its limitations and the fact that eventually it's going to create.
1: Well, let's pray for rain.
4: Demand.
1: Pray for rain and snow.
4: Rain and snow.
1: Yeah, we need it. All right, Lord have mercy. Let's grab a few calls. I know we only have a few minutes. I would grab a couple people who want to talk with you. Mark is in Tucson, Arizona. Mark, thanks for dialing in. You're on with Ben Berger at Ed.
5: Okay. Well, thank you for this topic. I live in Tucson, Arizona, and I just have kind of an anecdotal observation that I think is common with people in Arizona that Tucson gets about twice the average rainfall of Phoenix, but we're far more water conscious in the Tucson area. I grew up here. I'm a native Tucsonan, grew up in the 70s here. And I remember being a kid and we had a bad drought in the 70s and things began to switch here. We developed a water program called Beat the Peak, and we had a strong ethic of water conservation. The city took out a lot of lawns from medians, and a lot of people switched to desert xeriscaping, desertscaping for their landscaping. In the Phoenix area, you see a lot of lush lawns, a lot more big trees than in the Tucson area. And I just think that it probably they have to look at that in the Phoenix area to look at us as a model for how to switch to a more water-conscious city. The other quick comment would be the cultivation of cotton in Arizona, which has been one of our old industries, maybe has to be looked at because that takes a tremendous amount of water. So those are my comments.
1: Thanks, Mark. I'll let Ben respond. Appreciate it.
4: Yeah, no, thanks for the local perspective, Mark. And you're right. I mean, I think communities all across the West are having to look at how they rethink those basic personal decisions that each individual's made, like what do I grow in my yard, how much water am I personally using, and collectively we can do a lot to reduce demand. I think Nevada has also done what Tucson did in Las Vegas, and we've already got a lot of the easy gains there. I don't know what Phoenix has done. I know Utah's kind of lagged behind in solving that same problem, but I think all communities across the West are looking and doing what you did, and it'll take some time to kind of encourage or force people to make more water conscious decisions there. And to your point on the agriculture, I mean, I want every state to have a strong agricultural base. I think it's an important base part of our economy. Whether cotton and alfalfa are the best crops to be growing in this watershed is debatable, but I mean, there's a lot of ranchers who depend on that. And the cotton industry has been there for a long time. But those are usually the users now that are getting paid not to use that water to buy additional time here. And eventually we're going to run out of them too. I mean, I think
1: that's crazy.
4: I saw from the high volume water use, we're looking at about 1 million feet that we could get back a year if we weren't growing those crops. But that still doesn't solve the structural deficit.
1: Yeah.
4: And so we do need to eventually start figuring out how to bring more water into the system.
1: If you're just tuning in, we were talking about the Colorado River and record lows for some of the reservoirs. There's new federal cuts proposed for California, Arizona, and Nevada. And, of course, Nevada's lawsuit is arguing the pain's not being shared by some of the other states there. So I've got a guest with me who is helping us understand what this means for families and farms and tribes and really our nation for the common good. And we'll jump back to the phones. We'll grab another quick call. Let's go to Christopher in San Diego. Christopher, good afternoon.
6: Good afternoon. Thanks for having me on. I have two quick questions.
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9: A blessed Sunday to you. Hello, I'm Father James Kubicki with a thought for today. In the second reading at Mass, there's a line that pretty much sums up what life is all about. You did not create yourself. You are God's creation, His work of art. You were given the gift of life, your very existence, your health to this very moment, your talents and abilities that you've developed. Not only that, the Son of God also gave you His very self, His precious body and blood. So you've been given a lot. And what does God ask in return? Everything, all your love, a love that shows itself not only in words, which we call prayers, but also in deeds. One way you can return the gift to God, thanking Him for all He's given to you and giving Him love in return, is to make a daily morning offering. And this is where the second reading from Mass comes in today. St. Paul wrote to the Romans, "I urge you, brothers and sisters, by the mercies of God, to offer your bodies as a living sacrifice, holy and pleasing to God, your spiritual worship." In the time before Jesus, the Jewish people offered dead animals and plants as a sign of their love. These were sacrificed on an altar. But Jesus did away with these offerings by offering Himself to the Father on the cross, and He invites us to offer ourselves with Him. We do that at Mass, and we can do that every day by praying and then trying to live the morning offering. It's not a once and for all thing or an offering made just once a day, because the thing about what St. Paul calls a living sacrifice is that it can crawl off the altar. You can take back the offering. So keep Paul's words in mind today and every day, and renew your offering often.
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6: With regards to planning, so the first is that with desal plants, as they're built, they have the potential problem of acute disruption. So something like a weather event or earthquake can take them offline. So are there additional plans then to have reservoirs that are filled in adverse cases like that, or to refill the natural reservoirs so that we wouldn't simply be meeting today's demand but exceeding it, so that the use of natural water can be reduced even below what the demand is? Second question has to do with the planning on power. And my question is, desalinization plants, of course, require a lot of energy. But the principle of desalinization, which is heating up water into steam and then condensing it, is also the principle that drives turbines for electric plants, which is where the energy comes from. So what is the sort of engineering barrier to do both of that simultaneously? I'm happy to take my answer off the air. Thank you.
1: Thank you very much. All right, Ben, I'll let you respond.
4: Yeah, I'll give you a quick on both of those. So as far as the disruption where you're concentrating that water supply into a vulnerable site, That is a very good instinct. In the act we wrote, we require the Bureau of Reclamation to rewrite these guidelines. The thing that they just released that they're getting sued over, once they can prove they can deliver a certain volume of desalinated water every year, that triggers them to need to go and reevaluate their guidelines to store more water in the reservoir. So you do have those reservoirs acting as a savings account instead of just the margin of, right on the margin of collapse, which is what we're doing now. And so we agree with that, that we want resilient supplies that are backed up and accounted for elsewhere instead of just one specific plant or site. With regards to the next question, oh, man, it's like fleeting my mind. Remind me what it was again.
1: I'm trying to remember it myself because the first one was kind of a long one. Did it deal with, Patrick, were you there with agriculture or I don't remember, to be honest with you. I'm sorry.
4: No, and I had a good answer for it.
1: No, it's, I can't remember either. I was tuned into the first one.
4: Oh, the energy. Yeah. Yes. No, I had one of the top professors at MIT that has studied this, nuclear energy and desalination, and he's right. Those two physical, like, output, like the condensing the water into steam and having that be used for energy production. He says if you combine that with nuclear, the economics of desalination with nuclear are phenomenal. And he's one of the top nuclear physicists at MIT that's written papers, and he sent those to us so that we could be sharing those with audiences like yours to let them know that actually is a super important part of this, is we need to be thinking about how to make those kinds of things work together.
1: That might be the future. You know, we're going to have to come up with some sort of solution. I need to take a very quick break here, so stay with me. When we come back, we'll grab a few more calls and talk more. We got a lot ahead in the program, talking about falling water rates in the West, how it's impacting 40 million Americans. And if you think, hey, I don't live in the West, well, it'll affect everything from cattle to the groceries from the lettuce and a lot of the agriculture that hits your table. So our conversation continues. Stay with me. I'll be right back.
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1: Yeah, that's the number to get in. Welcome back. If you are just tuning in, we are talking about the Colorado River, Lake Mead, and Lake Powell now all sitting at historic levels. Washington, D.C. just ordered cuts for California, Arizona, Nevada, and Nevada is already in court over who has got to sacrifice. It is a developing story and really a mess, and it impacts all of us, whether you're listening to me in the state of Florida, the state of Maine, whether you are listening somewhere in the heart of this country. You might think, hey, I don't live in the West. If you live in the West, yeah, this is your water. If you don't live in the West, it's still the food on your table, and it is the power grid. And I, you know, want to keep going with just a few more questions from you. If you've got something to add, feel free to join me. 888-914-9149. 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They have solutions to the problem, and if you want to check them out, go to blueribboncoalition.org. And Ben, we'll go right to the phones. John is in Canton, Georgia. John, thanks for joining us. Good afternoon.
12: Hey, guys. How you doing? Great topic. Thanks for all you do.
1: Thank you.
12: Two comments. For back 20 years ago, I guess it was, when Sonny Perdue was the governor of Georgia, we were in a severe drought. They said it was a 20-year drought. And we started putting buckets in our showers to catch the, you know, 5-gallon bucket, catch the shower water, use that to flush the toilet, you know, and it was getting kind of serious. Well, Sonny went out on the steps of the courthouse, or not the court, the Capitol building, and they all got together. They said a prayer, and it started raining. Wow. And about 4 months later, there was no more drought.
1: I love it.
12: I think that's interesting. But I lived in Redondo Beach for about 18 months right there on the beach. And I watched the water in California, whenever it rained, flow right out into the ocean. They don't try to save nothing there. Wow. They don't. And they got to figure out a way to take care of themselves.
1: John, thank you. I appreciate it. John says, hey, you're on your own out there. But I like the message of prayer, too. I believe it. Let's pray for rain. Let's pray for wisdom in the state houses and in Washington. And let's pray for the farmer who may have to leave a field fallow, and for that family that will feel it at the grocery store when they go to buy their food. It's tough. And if you are out there and you can make a difference, do small things. We're called to be good stewards of the resources that God has given us. And the God who made the rivers not abandon his people, but he entrusted us with it. So conservation is important. Carolyn's in Sacramento, California. Carolyn, good afternoon.
13: Hi. Yeah, just kind of, I guess, segueing on the last caller. We do in California, yeah. We get over 64 trillion. Hold on. I want to make sure I'm looking at the right number mm-hmm. here. 64 trillion on average gallons of rainfall per year. And most of that, the vast majority of that runs off into the ocean. So rather than kind of after the fact, mm-hmm. and capturing it to desalinate it,
1: right.
13: It seems like we need to be looking at solid infrastructure reservoir programs in the state to capture it before it becomes salt water.
1: Ben, speak to that. I mean, how much water runs into the ocean and why isn't it being captured?
4: Yeah, and she is right that California gets a lot of precipitation. It goes through cycles of drought and abundance as well, like we see everywhere else. Where that river flows isn't always where the population centers are, and no state has done more to build conveyance infrastructure to move that water around its state than California has. But to her point, a lot of it still does flow out of the ocean, and capturing it before it flows out of the ocean, and that obviously mm-hmm. is better, capturing it while it's still fresh. And so we would support anything that would allow California to solve its own problems. Mm-hmm. Sometimes they're their own problem, though. And so we have to look at what can other states do to not be completely dependent on California's political system to deliver good outcomes for the American people, because it doesn't always do that.
1: Hey, Carolyn, thank you. I appreciate you with that follow-up. Good comments. Mary's in Townsend, Maryland. That's the Baltimore area. Mary, thank you for calling. Good afternoon.
14: Good afternoon. I know this may sound kind of ridiculous, but I was in Spain, and I remember seeing the aqueducts that were built by the Romans.
1: Yep.
14: And I wondered, could there be something like that done in our country to move water from areas that flood or areas that have more water than they need?
1: Yeah. So what are – thank you, Mary, very much. She's positing the idea of maybe getting some aqueducts to transfer the water. I'm sure there's pipelines or things we could do that too. As I said, some people thought about pumping it from the Great Lakes. What are the other possibilities? Is there anything else being floated out there other than desalination and cloud seeding? There was talk of groundwater as a backup plan, right? But they just want to pump more. Yeah. But I don't know how much you can pump out of the ground when you're in a desert territory.
4: Yeah, groundwater has been pretty heavily explored in the West, especially states like Arizona pump a lot of groundwater. And we started to do aquifer recharging, to where we're trying to put water back into those aquifers because they tend to hold water well and it doesn't evaporate when it's down in the aquifers. And so to her point, humans have been moving water since the Roman Empire, and I would say at least going back to the Egyptian empires. And so this isn't new technology. There's people who will say these plans to move water are crazy and insane. It's like, no, humans have been doing this for thousands of years. We need to do it at the scale of our own civilization. And I have seen people propose pipelines from either the Great Lakes, or you get flooding in some of the Mississippi River Basin areas from time to time. It's just a different infrastructure problem to do that, and you're moving water a longer distance. I mean, these desalination proposals, we're really hoping we don't have to move water more than 50 to 100 miles and a few hundred feet in elevation. Yeah, if you're going from Missouri to Colorado, like the Denver area, you've now gone up almost 4,000 feet in elevation, and that's a lot of moving water uphill is a challenge, and it's energy intensive. And so you've got to try to take the lowest elevation solutions first.
1: Well, Ben, I want to thank you for being here. I got to leave it right there because I am up against the clock once again. If people want more information, your website's the best place to go, I'm assuming. They can check you out there.
4: Yeah, blueribboncoalition.org, or if they go to coloradoriverabundance.com. They can see the actual proposal we've put forward.
1: That sounds great. Well, let's talk about it again. I'm going to continue to follow what happens. Stay in touch with my producing team, too, because if there's a development, get a hold of them. I'd love to revisit the topic with you. But thanks for being here with me today.
4: Thank you.
1: It's Ben Burr. Stay with me when we come back. I had to change gears. I saw a story just recently in the National Catholic Register, and it dealt with standing in line for confessions. Have you ever stood in line, watched the clock while the person ahead of you has been in there for 15, 20, 25, maybe 30 minutes, maybe longer? What did you think? And we'll talk about this. There's a debate over, and it's gone viral. That's one of the reasons I want to talk about this. Is 30 minutes simply too long for confession? The answer may tell you something important about what confession is and what it isn't when I return.
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18: This is Archbishop Timothy Broglio of the Archdiocese for the Military Services of the United States of America. Let us pray. Remember, O most gracious Virgin Mary, that never was it known that anyone who fled to thy protection, implored thy help, or sought thy intercession was left unaided. Inspired with this confidence, I fly to thee, O Virgin of Virgins, my Mother. To thee do I come. Before thee I stand, sinful and sorrowful. O Mother of the Word Incarnate, despise not my petitions, but in thy mercy, hear and answer me. Amen.
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1: Well, hey, thanks for joining me today. Have you ever been standing in line for confession, as I said, and you're watching the clock, and you're thinking, what is going on in there? I find myself getting impatient and frustrated, and you know, I probably have to confess that. We never know what goes on behind the scenes in those confessional doors. There was there's a fascinating debate being raised right now by the National Catholic Register, and they had a headline that said, is 30 minutes too long for confession? And, of course, the church doesn't impose a stopwatch on the sacrament. Sometimes a person returning to the sacrament has been away for a long time, maybe decades, and maybe they need that time. We don't know. But it's also intended to be, you know, it's not a place for therapy or ongoing spiritual direction. I think sometimes people make that mistake. So how do you make a good, thorough confession without unnecessarily turning it into a 30-minute confession? Joining me today to talk about this, Father Chris Walsh. I'm always grateful for his time and his insight as well. Father, thank you for your patience today, and thanks for joining me once again.
28: Thank you. So good to be with you, Drew, on this very hot topic.
1: I'd love to get your take on this, and I am sure, you know, when you go into that confessional, you know, when you've heard things and have encountered people who've been away and who really need the time. And I'm sure there's the little old lady that's in there too that sometimes just wants to explain everything, or the person explaining, you know, what the motive was behind the brother-in-law who said this or did that, and they get into too much detail. Fill me in on how we should approach this, and maybe what your perspective is.
28: Yeah, I think it's rarely the little old ladies. give them a pass on this one.
1: Right.
28: You know, first off, it's a beautiful, beautiful sacrament of God's mercy and God's encounter. And I think that most of my brother priests would agree with me, Drew, that when we go into the confessional, we're there to be an instrument of God. And we don't know what's coming at us, right? Right. There's no appointments. There's no schedule. We don't know what's happening. And at times there are people who need the moment. Maybe it's the first time back in years. Maybe there is a crisis where it does become more counseling than confession, but they have nowhere else to go.
1: Right.
28: And then sometimes it's folks who are dealing with scrupulosity or excessive compulsive disorder. And that's manifested because they just can't get to the sin, or they can't get free of what they need to get free from.
1: Yeah, no, I think it's a really good point. And again, like I say, I find myself getting frustrated. I don't know if other people feel the same way sometimes. And you really shouldn't. I mean, I just think of what the Lord told St. Faustina, you know, about the sacrament of reconciliation. I mean, here's the tribunal of mercy. It's where the greatest miracles take place, right? That he himself is waiting there. You know, he's only hidden by the priest. And he said to her in Diary Entry 1602, he says, you know, when you approach a confessional, know that it's I myself waiting there for you. I'm only hidden by the priest, but I act in your soul. So it's a real encounter with Christ. And no matter who goes in there and for what reason, I mean, they're having an in persona Christi moment. They're encountering Christ. You know, the problem I have with confession too, Father, is that sometimes the windows are so short. And I don't blame you guys. It's hard to be there all day long. And sometimes confession's only 15 minutes before Mass or 30 minutes before Mass or an hour. How does a whole parish get served when the window is maybe only once a week for so long?
28: Yeah, I think that's something that each parish has to decide. Where I'm currently pastor, there's two priests here in confessions on Saturday afternoon for a full hour. And then we have at least two priests on Monday night for an hour.
1: That's
28: and
1: awesome.
28: Then one priest on Wednesday morning for an hour. And so there's ample opportunity. And here in Philadelphia, lots of the religious priests make confession available in more times. So I think it's a valid conversation with your parish if people don't have the amount of time, and then Father has to get out to go to Mass or go to celebrate Mass at another parish, which is an issue in some places. So I think it's a valid observation that and I think it's particularly, I mean, there's the one experience of the regular confessions. Right. I do think penitents need to be particularly mindful of keeping it brief when it's a communal penance service, right?
1: Yeah.
28: And Advent, first penances, something like that.
1: Yep.
28: That it really is an opportunity to confess sin and not seek spiritual direction.
1: Right.
28: As a priest, I certainly prefer the traditional confessional. I think it does keep the chit-chat down a lot more than the confessional room. And my parish currently has the traditional confessional. It's not a place to catch up about dinner or vacation or what are you reading or I like your new haircut.
1: Yeah, right.
28: It is an encounter, a sacramental encounter with the Lord. And the matter of the sacrament is the sin. So to get to the confession of sin as quickly as possible without the explanation.
1: Yep.
28: If the priest has a question, he could ask the question to get clarifying information that might be necessary.
1: Yep.
28: But usually I think it's just get to the sins as quick as you can.
1: Well said. My guest today, Father Chris Walsh, he's the pastor of St. Cecilia Parish in Philadelphia, and God bless you for having made confession so available. I think it's amazing. There, where I broadcast from, not too far from here, they have confessions like on Tuesdays and Thursday nights, and it's always busy. But they also have them like daily before their noon Mass, and there's always people there. It's such a blessing. Renee in Orange County, California, you're on with Father Chris Walsh. Good afternoon.
0: Oh, thank you for taking my call. Yes, I'd just like to say you're correct, right? There's a difference between examination of conscience and confessing your sin and spiritual direction, like this is what I'm doing and is this right? And but I think that when a parish educates their their parishioners on the differences between the two. And I say this in a way that is, you know, we just had our 250 anniversary out here in Orange County of a diocese, and we all know how to inform and educate and get the word out and everything, right? There's a revival going on. I'm just going to just kind of like say that there was a huge difference on the communication for the church being with the bishops, dedicating it to our Mother Mary. The communication, socially, social media, everything was so different. They happened at the same time. Our diocese is going to 50. There's been celebrations. My point is that we can communicate what we want to communicate or where we see. And I think that the church needs to recognize that there's a huge revival. There's Catholics, and we all know it. Yep. We don't all go to church. Always go to church, but they are now, and they're coming back to church because we can all see what's happening in the world. Yep. And we have a formation that came to us early on, and God's in us. We know. I think the church needs to make a shift or adjust and start figuring out how to format the people, and so that they can understand the difference between sin and spiritual direction, and feed that need of, am I doing this right? Because there is a sense that sometimes people aren't even aware that that's a sin.
1: Yeah, right. Renee, it's a great point. You brought up some interesting aspects of the conversation. Father, I'll let you respond to her. What are your thoughts?
28: Yeah. Thank you, Renee, and then happy Jubilee to your parish there. I don't think there's any shortage of opportunities for people to learn how to go to confession. I think across the internet and with Relevant Radio and so many other apps, the tools are there. I do know of many pastors, including myself, who model that for folks once or twice a year. We take time during a homily, either have someone give a witness talk about confession and how to go to confession, make resources available. At times we've even sort of seen that. We certainly do it with our religious ed and our school. It is the primary job of the parents to prepare young people. And I have to say, a lot of times I have people come to confession years away. And if I have the time to say, can I ask you what brought you back? It was a friend who not only told them about the power of the sacrament, but who then took the time to prepare them for an examination of conscience and tell them how to do it. So don't underestimate your power as a disciple in influencing a friend. When the person says, oh, I've been going to confession in years, what's your next step? What's your next conversation? Can you go with them? Can you help them through the process?
1: Can I ask you a personal question? I mean, we can talk about the people who are in line, the people who come in. We can talk about what is a sin, what's not. But just from your perspective, how taxing is it to be in that confessional? And I'm talking about physically and even spiritually and emotionally. Some of the stuff you hear must be pretty hard, too. But and then you need the Spirit really to inspire you to give the right words and you know, the right and the words of absolution, right guidance as well. How taxing is it? What's it like to be in there?
28: Yeah, it's certainly a beautiful opportunity, you know, as Faustina said, you know, to allow God to use us. I know the power of the sacrament as someone who celebrates it on the other end of the stream as a recipient, and I know what confession has done for me historically. I actually got wisdom. A guy that I went to high school with is a psychiatrist, and he shared with me at one point his habit of when he sees a patient, he has 15 minutes before he schedules his next appointment. Yep. And I try, you know, to not go from the confessional right to something, at least to have 5 or 10 minutes to pray, to reflect, you know, to handle it. I mean, we are human beings, and we are hearing a lot of heavy burdens, a lot of suffering, a lot of pain that people are carrying. And we do absorb that in our humanity and have to figure out what to do with it. I do urge people, besides being, you know, appropriately in length with your confession, to, you know, not be waiting for the priest outside the confessional to ask about, you know, when basketball signups are going to be. You know, to be mindful of what this experience, you know, can be like. And the parish has to schedule that appropriately and the placement of things. But I have to say, I'm just always overwhelmed by the grace of God, by the humility of people, and by the hunger of people for holiness.
1: Yeah, it's so well said. I only have a minute or two left, and this deserves a lot more conversation. But the other thing here, too, is I just think there's a spiritual force at work that wants to impede those who are listening, or all of us, really, for going to confession. Satan does not want people in that sacrament. And quite often might say, that priest is going to recognize your voice, or they'll be like, that's not really that serious of a sin. Or you confess that before. I mean, whatever he wants to whisper to you, right? Put something in your pathway to get you from there. What would you say to those who are listening who have not been there in a long time, or maybe do feel embarrassed about going, or have suddenly began to justify their behavior as not sinful? Some final thoughts in this moment.
28: I think to receive, the prompting of the Holy Spirit, you know, if you have something in your heart saying, go to confession, go. Like you have been following the conversations about, you know, was 30 minutes too long, all this kind of stuff. And I think sometimes the comments are missing out on the idea that this is a beautiful encounter that Christ gave us, right? It's biblically based. The church has been practicing it in different forms, you know, since the very beginning. From the time Peter confesses to Jesus on the beach. And to follow that prompt. Why? Because God wants to encounter you. God wants to free you. Reject the impulse of the devil and go to the light.
1: Well said. Father, thank you for your time. Thank you for what you do. Father Chris Walls, check out his parish, St. Cecilia's in Philly. Chaplain of Divine Mercy, straight ahead. Stay with me. We will pray together. Don't go away.
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5: Keeping you connected with the Vatican and news from around the world, I'm Mary Graham with your weekend Catholic News and Review. The relics of St. Bernadette will travel across the United States from September 18th of 2026 through the fall of 2027 as part of a year-long pilgrimage organized by the Sanctuary of Our Lady of Lourdes. The tour begins September 18th through the 20th at the Basilica of the National Shrine of the Immaculate Conception in Washington, D.C. The journey is divided into four legs, traveling the East Coast from September through December of 2026, then moving to the Central South in January, followed by Central North, and finally the West Coast. Some parents at a Jesuit high school in Sacramento want the Catholic Church to investigate the school's decision to admit girls. They've asked the Vatican to review the change, saying the school did not consult families. School leaders say the decision to add girls was carefully considered and supported by church officials, adding that the change comes as enrollment drops and education needs shift. The petition follows a lawsuit from some parents. Girls are expected to start in August of next year. Massachusetts Attorney General Andrea Campbell wants the Supreme Court to uphold Colorado's requirement that publicly funded preschools follow state anti-discrimination laws, including protections for LGBTQ+ families. The case involves two Catholic preschools that argue the requirement conflicts with their religious belief. Campbell joined 18 other attorneys general in making the request. The Supreme Court is expected to hear the arguments in November. Pope Leo will preside over Mass for Care of Creation at the Laudato Si Village at the Castel Gandolfo Gardens on September 1st. According to the Vatican, the Mass marks the annual World Day of Prayer of Care of Creation and the opening of the Season of Creation, an ecumenical journey of prayer and commitment to safeguard our common home. The period concludes on October 4th, the Feast of St. Francis of Assisi, and the 800th anniversary of his passing. Keeping you connected with the church and the world, I'm Mary Graham for Relevant Radio News.
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0: bit. But, you know, I just want to say to you, as I was thinking about his life, because maybe you've done things that you're ashamed of or that you regret. There are things maybe in your past that you wish you could change, or decisions you now regret, or relationships maybe that you damaged, or sins that you've maybe confessed, but you still carry around with you. And sometimes you begin to believe that those moments define you because of maybe what you've done. Maybe, I don't know, maybe you forfeited, you think, the possibility of becoming the person God intended you to be. I just want to say to you, look, God does not look at you and see the worst that you have done. Right? I want to remind people of this all the time, that your sin is but a drop, just a drop in the ocean of God's mercy. He sees the person that he created and that he wants you to be. And I look at these great conversion stories of Augustine and St. Paul and even Peter, who betrayed Christ many times. He came back, and what happened? God embraced him, right? Their sins mattered, yes, but their sins were not greater than God's mercy. And that's the extraordinary thing about God's mercy. God doesn't just forgive your past. If you surrender to him, he actually redeems it. And the wounds that we carry can actually be the places where I think grace can really enter. And, you know, the sin that you thought would destroy your life, it might actually become part of your story that God will use to help somebody else find their way home. So maybe today's the day to begin anew. If you're away from the church, I invite you to come back. I invite you to find a priest and get to confession. I was sharing a little bit earlier, one of my favorite quotes from John Paul II is that we're not the sum of our weakness or our failures, right? We're the sum of God's love for us. But the evil one wants you to keep, he wants to keep reminding you, you know, that's who you are. And yet God calls you home. So let's pray right now for his mercy. If you're dealing with wounds, if you can't forgive yourself, if you're in a repetitive lifestyle of sin, if you want a new beginning, a new start, let's ask St. Augustine today to pray. All right, he'll join us in this prayer and pray for you in a particular way, okay? I'm joined by Mary Beth today. It's great to have her. Good to have you in the studio with me, MB.
1: Yes. Hey, oh, I think yeah. It works.
0: You're
1: I think
0: you can call me that. MB.
1: Yes. I'm surprised you haven't been calling me that the whole time.
0: She was teasing me the other day. She said, oh, that's only for close friends. Or I forget what you said. No, you got to earn that.
1: You can officially call me that.
0: Okay. What's going on today?
1: Oh, what a great day to be here for the Divine Mercy Chaplet on the Feast of St. Augustine. Yeah. You know, what a great day to ask for God's mercy.
0: It is. I love this day. It was such a great conversion mm-hmm, story. Mm-hmm. Such a great conversion story. You know, the saints weren't people who, you know, who never fell. They were people who had to reach a hand out to God mm-hmm. and say, help me. Mm-hmm. And some of the greatest saints, I often say, started as the greatest sinners.
1: So know? True.
0: And Augustine's one of those.
1: Yeah, I was just reading yesterday that God can use even our sin in our story. So
0: it's so true.
1: Yeah, so true. Wonderful.
0: Anything you want to pray for? I know you have an answered prayer you're telling
1: yes,
0: me about.
1: Yes, I was on a few weeks ago with you asking for prayers before I had surgery. And so I just want to pray and offer this chaplet up in thanksgiving. My surgery went really well. I'm feeling so much better.
0: That's awesome.
1: And now when I look back over the previous month, I can see how God was guiding me to the right people, the right appointments.
0: Wow.
1: And I'm just feeling so much better. So
0: you would have never known. Never known you had surgery. You know,
1: yeah.
0: You were here the day. I remember you asking that prayer, and upstairs mm-hmm. we did the Angelus.
1: Yeah.
0: And then I saw
1: yeah.
0: you a little while later.
1: Yeah.
0: Like,
1: yeah.
0: So, well, congratulations.
1: Thank you.
0: Thank you. Thank you. I want to thank everyone for praying. Lots of different prayers. I want to share a petition if I can, and then I'm going to get Patrick Alog in here too. This person says, I need prayers for my daughter who's severely depressed. She's divorced and raising two children. Drew, she's getting so bad, she doesn't want any family or friends visiting.
1: Oh, so, that depression is just so awful.
0: It's mm-hmm. a dark spiral.
1: It is.
0: There is help out there, though. So, Karen, we're going to pray
1: yeah,
0: for that.
1: Yeah, we'll be praying.
0: This person says, my mother Mary's in hospice, and we're told by hospice nurses, and they know that she is near the end. So we'll pray for the whole family at this critical moment. She also says, could you pray for my son, Patrick? He had a horrible start to school, and his friend group has left him, praying that he finds good friends. He also has issues because he has ADHD and autism. Would you please pray for him and that he finds good friends?
1: Aww,
0: it's hard to be a kid,
1: it
0: isn't
1: is.
0: It?
1: And kids
0: can be so cruel.
1: School.
0: Oh, my gosh. I know. I'm with you. I'm with you on that. Lord, help that boy. Patrick Alog joins me as well. He's part of the part of the great team here. I'll take your calls off air here, too, if you want to send them over to him on X at Drew Mariani Show. Patrick, what's on your heart today?
2: Actually got a prayer intention from producer Nick Sentovich.
0: Oh, really?
2: Saying, could you please pray for the baby during the chaplet today that she feeds well?
0: Oh, no. Mm-hmm. Nick, I got to reach out to Nick. Nick is, of course, the right hand to the show here. He's with us every day. Normally plays a chaplet with mm-hmm. all of us. And I was just talking about Nick prior to the program with Patrick.

0: we don't want to really bother him because his wife just had a baby, right?
1: It's
0: a big time of transition. I said, have you heard from Nick? He said, well, I saw him post in our chat. So, Nick, we're going to pray for you right now. We'll pray for Olivia, and we'll pray for beautiful little Gianna Rose. That's his. He's got a little boy
1: now.
0: What
1: a beautiful name.
0: Isn't that pretty?
1: I love that name, Nick.
0: Gianna Rose. So, all right, we will pray for her right now. We'll call upon St. Gianna Mola to really intercede. That'll be a good one. As well as St. Rosalima, who's known for the power of her intercession. Mm-hmm. So let's begin in the name of the Father, and of the Son, and of the Holy Spirit. Amen. You expired, Jesus, but the source of life gushed forth for souls, and the ocean of mercy opened up for the whole world. O font of life, unfathomable divine mercy, envelop the whole world and empty yourself out upon us. O blood and water, which gushed forth from the heart of Jesus, is a fountain of mercy for us.
1: I trust in you.
0: O blood and water, which gushed forth from the heart of Jesus, is a fountain of mercy for us.
1: I trust in you.
0: O blood and water, which gushed forth from the heart of Jesus, is a fountain of mercy for us.
1: I trust in you.
0: Our Father, who art in heaven, hallowed be thy name. Thy kingdom come, thy will be done on earth as it is in heaven.
1: Give us this day our daily bread, and forgive us our trespasses, as we forgive those who trespass against us. And lead us not into temptation, but deliver us from evil. Amen.
0: Hail Mary, full of grace, the Lord is with thee. Blessed art thou among women, and blessed is the fruit of thy womb, Jesus.
1: Holy Mary, Mother of God, pray for us sinners now and at the hour of our death. Amen.
0: And I believe in God, the Father Almighty, the Creator of heaven and earth, and in Jesus Christ, his only Son, our Lord, who was conceived by the Holy Spirit and was born of the Virgin Mary. He suffered under Pontius Pilate, was crucified, died, and was buried. He descended into hell. On the third day, he rose again from the dead. He ascended into heaven and is seated at the right hand of God the Father Almighty. From there, he shall come to judge the living and the dead.
1: I believe in the Holy Spirit, the Holy Catholic Church, the communion of saints, the forgiveness of sins, the resurrection of the body, and life everlasting. Amen.
0: All right, we'll go to our first call. Doja is joining us from Champlain, Minnesota. Hey, Doja, good afternoon.
2: Good afternoon, Drew, and good afternoon, everyone. Thank you for your daily prayer.
0: Thank you.
2: Well, I have three prayer intentions. First is for my marriage. I need peace and, you know, peace in my relationship with my husband. And the second prayer intention is for my son, the baby of the family. He went back to school, and I need prayer for divine mercy as he's going to be traveling for his football season. He's in second year this time around, so they're going to be doing a lot of traveling, both by air or by road. So, you know, he goes to Drake University, so he plays football, and he's a DL. All right. So I need prayer for safety for him and for protection. Then I've called earlier, like 2 or 3 weeks before, for my first son that refused to talk to me for years. And I need God to touch his heart, just like God touched the heart of St. Augustine. So God should touch his heart and for him to be reconciled with me.
0: Man, that's a tough one, isn't it?
2: It is. Indeed.
0: I'm really sorry you have to go through that as a mother. Look, let's pray for that today. What a great day. I know Monica prayed for Augustine a long time. Let's pray for your son today, and we'll ask St. Augustine. He knows the ache and the pain that he caused his mother. What a great day to call upon the conversion of your son today, and we'll ask St. Augustine to join us, Doja, in a special way for that. And, Lord, I just give to you the pain that this mother is now feeling, and I give you not just her children for safety and conversion, but I give you her marriage. We pray for the conversion of her children, but I pray in a particular way that your grace enters into that marriage. St. Monica also prayed a very long time for her own husband, and Lord, you know how to restore what's broken in a home. Love is patient, love is kind, it bears all things. Right? It endures all things, says 1 Corinthians. So I ask right now, Lord, do you allow that love just to manifest in a powerful way, especially for all those with troubled marriage, wayward children. Eternal Father, we offer you the body, blood, soul, and divinity of your dearly beloved Son, our Lord Jesus Christ.
1: In atonement for our sins and those of the whole world.
0: For the sake of his sorrowful passion.
1: Have mercy on us and on the whole world.
0: For the sake of his sorrowful passion.
1: Have mercy on us and on the whole world.
0: For the sake of his sorrowful passion. passion.
1: Have mercy on us and on the whole world.
0: For the sake of his sorrowful passion.
1: Have mercy on us and on the whole world.
0: For the sake of his sorrowful passion.
1: Have mercy on us and on the whole world.
0: For the sake of his sorrowful passion.
1: Have mercy on us and on the whole world.
0: For the sake of his sorrowful passion.
1: Have mercy on us and on the whole world.
0: For the sake of his sorrowful passion.
1: Have mercy on us and on the whole world.
0: For the sake of his sorrowful passion.
1: Have mercy on us and on the whole world.
0: For the sake of his sorrowful passion.
1: Have mercy on us and on the whole world.
0: All right. Take our next call. This comes from Rita. She's in Mercedes, Texas. It's down by the border. Rita, good afternoon.
3: Hi, Drew.
0: Hi. Hi, Rita.
3: Hi. Thank you for taking my call. I really appreciate you and everybody there at Relevant Radio.
0: Thanks.
3: My prayer intention is for, try to get through this. One of my nieces, Linda, we just found out that she has stage 4 cancer. And I'm praying for her family, my sister, for strength and for God's mercy. And if it be his will that she survive this.
0: Yeah. What kind of cancer does she have?
3: I'm not sure yet. I haven't talked to my sister. I had to, we just found out like an hour ago.
0: Oh,
3: and I don't want to call her yet.
0: No. It was just shocking. Mm-hmm. Yeah, I don't know whether it's pancreatic or what kind of cancer it is, but look, I say it all the time, and let's pray right now, Rita. We are joined by people all over the country and literally around the world. And I know that we also have the powerful intercession of these great saints. And today's a great feast of Augustine. And let's just ask for God's mercy today. I mean, stage 4 cancer is a horrible diagnosis, but it's not bigger than God. Because God resurrected the dead, right? He vanquished illnesses. He restored sight. He walked on water. He multiplied food. Let's pray right now for your niece, and let's pray for a miracle. All right, let's pray for complete and total restoration. And if it means treatment or some other way, then we'll trust that to the Lord. But the Lord is merciful. He is the divine physician. And I believe our prayer is greater than any report. We also want to turn to another great saint, Saint Peregrine, who is the patron saint of those with cancer, who himself has manifested the power of his intercession so many times. Lord, I call upon these great saints. I call upon your mercy. I call upon the promise of this chaplet. I invite into this prayer all those who have loved ones with cancer. I pray for the loved ones as well who in their own way struggle as they see those that they love bear this terrible, terrible disease. But in this moment, and from this moment forward, Lord, from these words and these prayers, I just pray that grace flow and that healing begin. And we get many miracles, many answered prayers coming back for those who now claim those miracles as we pray. Eternal Father, we offer you the body, blood, soul, and divinity of your dearly beloved Son, our Lord Jesus Christ.
1: In atonement for our sins and those of the whole world.
0: For the sake of his sorrowful passion.
1: Have mercy on us and on the whole world.
0: For the sake of his sorrowful passion.
1: Have mercy on us and on the whole world.
0: For the sake of his sorrowful passion.
1: Have mercy on us and on the whole world.
0: For the sake of his sorrowful passion.
1: Have mercy on us and on the whole world.
0: For the sake of his sorrowful passion.
1: Have mercy on us and on the whole world.
0: For the sake of his sorrowful passion.
1: Have mercy on us and on the whole world.
0: For the sake of his sorrowful passion.
1: Have mercy on us and on the whole world.
0: For the sake of his sorrowful passion.
1: Have mercy on us and on the whole world.
0: For the sake of his sorrowful passion.
1: Have mercy on us and on the whole world.
0: For the sake of his sorrowful passion.
1: Have mercy on us and on the whole world.
0: All right, our next call. Before I go to our next call, Mary, you are in California. Stand by. I'm going to jump over to Patrick Aitlog, who's right here in studio with me. Patrick, what's coming in our social media? And before you tell me, let me remind everyone, if you don't get through on the phone lines, you can always try. The number's 888-914-9149. 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At Drew Mariani Show. 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So what's coming in, Patrick?
4: Coming in today, Drew, is Mia's praying for her and a friend's finances, a couple of friends' health, and also her son's well-being. Jeanette is praying for her mom, Mary, who will be passing soon, and also for her dad, Tom, who has been with her for nearly 60 years.
0: Oh.
4: Therese has prayers that Amtrak does not build an industrial site in the middle of a residential neighborhood in Bridgeport. I think that's Connecticut, but
0: yeah, it is,
4: she said she did say Bridgeport. Oswaldo is praying for his nephew, Noel, that his test results come good. An ex-user is praying for his or her daughter, who is unjustly being accused of assault. Police are coming in 2 hours.
0: Oh, boy.
4: And we have a prayer of thanksgiving from Mags. She has heartfelt thanks and praise to our good God for another successful surgery. And that there are cancer-free tests and nodules in the legs, chest, thyroid, and breast.
0: All right. Let's lift those intentions. We'll add all the intentions that are coming, some very serious ones there, with Mary, who's in California. Hi, Mary.
5: Hello. Thank you for taking my call and for this ministry. And thanksgiving for all past and present blessings. I'd like to pray, please, for my son and daughter and their father and for their protection, their healing and provision, and their healing in all ways, spiritual, physical, and mental, and for the reposing soul of Peggy, Sharon, and my grandparents, and all my relatives past, and all families and marriages. And for holy husband, future husband for Patrick, and for my daughter, and holy friends for my children and all families and all people. For people in purgatory, the unborn, backline workers, caregivers, people that have had catastrophes, orphans, the lonely, the sick, those in need of love, compassion, care. And I'd like to thank all volunteers, all the people in ministries, and someone that was so sweet to me and kind and gave me a hug when I really needed one yesterday at church.
0: Well, beautiful prayers, Mary. You know what?
5: Thank you.
0: You got a litany of prayers in, and they resonate with a lot of people. There's a lot of people who probably are re-echoing many of the things you mentioned. So let's bring these to the Lord now. Eternal Father, we offer you the body, blood, soul, and divinity of your dearly beloved Son, our Lord Jesus Christ.
1: In atonement for our sins and those of the whole world.
0: For the sake of his sorrowful passion.
1: Have mercy on us and on the whole world.
0: For the sake of his sorrowful passion.
1: Have mercy on us and on the whole world.
0: For the sake of his sorrowful passion.
1: Have mercy on us and on the whole world.
0: For the sake of his sorrowful passion.
1: Have mercy on us and on the whole world.
0: For the sake of his sorrowful passion.
1: Have mercy on us and on the whole world.
0: For the sake of his sorrowful passion.
1: Have mercy on us and on the whole world.
0: For the sake of his sorrowful passion.
1: Have mercy on us and on the whole world.
0: For the sake of his sorrowful passion.
1: Have mercy on us and on the whole world.
0: For the sake of his sorrowful passion.
1: Have mercy on us and on the whole world.
0: For the sake of his sorrowful passion.
1: Have mercy on us and on the whole world.
0: All right. We'll sneak over to Grace in Walnut Creek, California next. Grace, good afternoon. Thanks for joining us.
6: Thank you for taking my call. And God bless everyone in Relevant Radio.
0: Yes.
6: I'm calling to ask for healing from vertigo that's returned. I've had this on and off for years, and it's very depressing. I'm also want to pray for everyone suffering from this condition. My second request is for my children to return to the church. I raised them Catholic. I was a single parent. We always went to church together, and I know they believe in God, but they have fallen away from the church. And I'm praying for my grandchildren to be raised in the faith. They were finally baptized a year ago after I prayed on that for probably a year and a half. But I want them to be raised in the faith and also for peace throughout the world. We need a lot of prayer for peace throughout the whole world and in America as well. And on our streets, things are not good.
0: Thank you for praying for that. I think it's an important prayer. We should all be doing that. Grace, thank you for calling in. And I want to pray for your vertigo, because vertigo can, leave you very unsteady and very weary. And it's a tough cross to carry, mm-hmm. especially when it's repetitive like that. Have you had it?
1: I had it once. It was very scary. You don't know what's happening.
0: Yeah, very disoriented.
1: It turned out I just had water in my ears from flying too much.
0: Let's pray for a remedy. This is a persistent problem with mm-hmm. her. We'll bring it to our Lord. We'll ask him to touch your ears and to bring healing. Mm-hmm. Let's pray, of course, for the conversion of our children, your children in particular. I know you're praying right now, but take courage. Keep trusting. I believe I have such peace when it comes to wayward children or loved ones. The prayer of conversion, God hears. And he answers. And today we see that manifested in the life of Augustine. The mother, Monica, prayed a long time, right? She suffered a lot. She wept a lot of tears. But in the end, look at the fruit of Augustine's life, the indelible mark he has left on the church. And, you know, that's the power of prayer. I don't know what God has in store, but he gave you those children. He has a mission for them in life. You just keep praying, okay? So we'll pray for the conversion of all of our children and our loved ones to return to the faith. And Lord, we pray for peace in the world, that you vanquish any spirit of division, any demonic force, and that you just you allow peace to reign. The Lord told St. Faustina, and she writes this in her diary, the world will have no peace until it turns with trust to my mercy. So let's pray that the world will do that as we pray. Eternal Father, we offer you the body, blood, soul, and divinity of your dearly beloved Son, our Lord Jesus Christ.
1: In atonement for our sins and those of the whole world.
0: For the sake of his sorrowful passion.
1: Have mercy on us and on the whole world.
0: For the sake of his sorrowful passion.
1: Have mercy on us and on the whole world.
0: For the sake of his sorrowful passion.
1: Have mercy on us and on the whole world.
0: For the sake of his sorrowful passion.
1: Have mercy on us and on the whole world.
0: For the sake of his sorrowful passion.
1: Have mercy on us and on the whole world.
0: For the sake of his sorrowful passion.
1: Have mercy on us and on the whole world.
0: For the sake of his sorrowful passion.
1: Have mercy on us and on the whole world.
0: For the sake of his sorrowful passion.
1: Have mercy on us and on the whole world.
0: For the sake of his sorrowful passion.
1: Have mercy on us and on the whole world.
0: For the sake of his sorrowful passion.
1: Have mercy on us and on the whole world.
0: That's it. Yeah, that's it. It's the final one. Trina is in Austin, Texas. Trina, good afternoon.
7: Good afternoon, Drew. Thanks for taking my call. My prayer intention is for, there's just been a lack of healthy co-parenting for a decade that I've been divorced and 7 years and old. My prayer is that my children's father would stop undermining me so that my oldest daughter can see the truth and learn skills. She needs to be successful at school and stop blaming me as her mother when she doesn't follow through with things, or for us to be released from this situation and unhealthy dynamic, for God to have mercy on us so that me and my children can move forward in peace, hope, and love.
0: Beautiful prayer. I'm sorry for what you're going through. And it's terrible that your husband would do that. Let's pray for his heart and for conversion there. We'll pray especially for your children. They will look back in retrospect, I'm sure, see what a great mother you truly are. So we will certainly lift that up right now. And Lord, I pray for any broken relationship, any divorce, any person seeking now annulments. But where there is division, where there's misrepresentation, where there's the pitting of one child against another, where the ongoing conflict continues to create wounds. I ask for your healing. Lord, you promised you are close to the brokenhearted. You heal the brokenhearted. You bind their wounds, you said in Psalm 147. So we ask for the intercession right now of St. Joseph, guardian of the Holy Family. I ask for the Blessed Mother, who knows sorrow of the Holy Family. And we pray for all who... all those who are going through this. Let me sneak one last intention in here, because I see it. Monica's calling from Los Angeles, and her son is having, I think, a birthday today. Monica, good afternoon. Is your son's name Augustine? Is that what I see?
8: Yeah. Yes, Augustine. Yeah.
0: Monica calling to pray for Augustine. I like it.
8: Yeah. He's 10 years old. His baptismal birthday is today. He was born on July 4th, but he was baptized on this day 10 years ago. So I want to pray for him. He has dyslexia and he's starting a new school. So I just pray that he will be successful and for his health, happiness, and holiness.
0: All right. We'll add him to all of the intentions that are now being raised. Eternal Father, we offer you the body, blood, soul, and divinity of your dearly beloved Son, our Lord Jesus Christ.
1: In atonement for our sins and those of the whole world.
0: For the sake of his sorrowful passion.
1: Have mercy on us and on the whole world.
0: For the sake of his sorrowful passion.
1: Have mercy on us and on the whole world.
0: For the sake of his sorrowful passion.
1: Have mercy on us and on the whole world.
0: For the sake of his sorrowful passion.
1: Have mercy on us and on the whole world.
0: For the sake of his sorrowful passion.
1: Have mercy on us and on the whole world.
0: For the sake of his sorrowful passion.
1: Have mercy on us and on the whole world.
0: For the sake of his sorrowful passion.
1: Have mercy on us and on the whole world.
0: For the sake of his sorrowful passion.
1: Have mercy on us and on the whole world.
0: For the sake of his sorrowful passion.
1: Have mercy on us and on the whole world.
0: For the sake of his sorrowful passion.
1: Have mercy on us and on the whole world.
0: Holy God, holy mighty one, holy immortal one.
1: Have mercy on us and on the whole world.
0: Holy God, holy mighty one, holy immortal one.
1: Have mercy on us and on the whole world.
0: Holy God, holy mighty one, holy immortal one.
1: Have mercy on us and on the whole world.
0: Eternal God, in whom mercy mercy is endless and the treasury of compassion inexhaustible. Look kindly upon us and increase your mercy in us, so that in difficult moments we may not despair nor become despondent, but with great confidence submit ourselves to your holy will, which is love and mercy itself. Jesus, I trust in you. Jesus, I trust in you. Jesus, I trust in you. Our Lady, Queen of Heaven.
1: Pray for us.
0: Our Lady of Champions.
1: Pray for us.
0: Mother of Mercy.
1: Pray for us.
0: Our Lady Guadalupe.
1: Pray for us.
0: Our Lady Reconciler of Peoples and Nations.
1: Pray for us.
0: Virgin Most Sorrowful.
1: Pray for us.
0: Virgin Most Powerful.
1: Pray for us.
0: Saint Joseph.
1: Pray for us.
0: Saint Faustina.
1: Pray for us.
0: Saint John Paul II.
1: Pray for us.
0: Saint Peregrine.
1: Pray for us.
0: Saint Jose Maria Escriva.
1: Pray for us.
0: Saint Monica and Saint Augustine.
1: Pray for us.
0: Blessed Michael Sapochko.
1: Pray for us.
0: And all you angels and saints.
1: Pray for us.
0: In the name of the Father, and of the Son, and of the Holy Spirit.
1: Amen. Amen.
0: Thank you so much for praying with me. I cannot tell you how much I value your prayers. Send me your prayer intentions. Send me your answered prayers. And let others know about this great prayer. Today's a day for conversion. I really believe that. When I come back, you're going to hear another story. What an appropriate story to share. God has dramatic conversions. And sometimes he brings us out of real darkness. Other times, he may call us out of a career or a lifestyle or some other situation. When I come back, you're going to love the story you're about to hear. So stay with me. I'll get you plugged into that and more.
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0: Well, it's so good to be with you today. Thank you for joining me. You know, I love today. I love yesterday, too. I love the two saints. I'm into the blessed, the venerables, the saints. I think they intercede for us. I think we can learn from them. We can be inspired by their stories. And so often we hear these great conversions, right? Like Augustine was one of those, a person who bought into really radical ideologies, beliefs that were contrary to the faith, lived immoral lifestyles, and had these radical conversions. And you hear these great and these really powerful conversion stories. And you see the power of the intercessory prayer of a mother or of a loved one. And I think they're inspiring. But life is a journey. We have to slog through it. We have to take it one day at a time. Maybe you've had a radical conversion. What's life like for you today? Has it remained on the top of the mountain? Or are you finding yourself sometimes still walking through the valley? The next person that I want to introduce you to is a man who has a pretty amazing story. And he had spent years building a very successful career. And then in prayer, you know, he sensed that God was, you know, telling him to leave. If that happened to you, what would you do? I mean, would you trust Christ if you know, you're riding high, you've got a great career, you're happy where you are, and the Lord says, I'm pulling you in a different direction. My next guest did that. And Mike Pacer was a very successful Chicago area trial attorney. When he began a journey that would eventually take him out of the courtroom and into Catholic evangelization and then ultimately into leading an organization that's called Five Stones. And if you're not familiar with that, I want to get you plugged into it. It really is an apostolate to apostolate. It's a great, great group. But what I find fascinating is that Mike didn't have a whole roadmap wherein he started. He had to take the next step. And he was sharing with me right before the break that, you know, there's highs and there's lows. There's days where you've got to persist, where it is a slog, you know. And maybe there's something in his story that God today wants you to hear about your own life. And it's a delight to have him join me this afternoon. Mike, thank you for your time. Thanks for your story.
17: Hey, thank you, Drew. It's an honor to be on your show.
0: So I love this perspective because, you know, we look at these great conversion stories. I've spoken a lot about Augustine today and the things he struggled with and how he rose above it and how God has used him. But it is interesting. I think God has a plan for all of us in life. I mean, my own journey, it's a little bit different than yours, but similar. I was in a totally different career and loved what I was doing. And yet God called me out of it because he wanted me to be a broadcaster in the world of talk radio. And I could not be happier because I think when we fulfill these missions that God has, there's a grace and there's a joy that comes in our heart. But look, there are tests of faith every day. There are trials and there are journeys. And I want to hear your story. For those who don't know it, let's start with your story. Then we could talk about the challenges of just this walk we call life and faith. You were successful. You had, I'm assuming, what you wanted. You know, you had a law degree and you were a very successful Chicago area trial attorney. Take us back to that time and maybe walk us through your story.
17: Sure. So, by the way, it's pretty intimidating, you know, my conversion story versus Augustine. So, not in the same league, but, you know, I'll do my best. So, I kind of lived that life that everyone said there would say is a good life. Went to great college and, you know, did the right things in college, although, you know, I was living kind of a duplicitous life there, mm-hmm. kind of like Augustine when he was young. I was, in one hand, Mr. Catholic. You know, raised in the faith, embraced my faith, went to Mass often, not even just on Sundays in college. I went to University of Illinois. And then, but at the same time, I was majoring in fraternity. And I was living a lifestyle, on the other hand, that was very inconsistent with my faith. You know, my joke is I ran away from God all the time on Friday and Saturday, and I came running back on Sunday morning. I'm sorry, God, and can you help me on that test, too? So, but, you know, got through college, did the right things, went into life, got married to a woman that I met my senior year. And, you know, Drew, what I was doing was the right thing in a lot of ways. So I, you know, became, went to law school, graduated, large Chicago law firm, did well, proceeded to partner. I was the youngest ever made partner in my law firm. And, you know, at the same time, I'm also doing right by the church. I'm a daily Mass goer. Lori and I are getting involved in our parish. Mm-hmm. We're, you know, starting to raise, you know, three sons. you know, looks like we're doing all the right things. It looks like, gosh, this guy's got the law going, but he's also a great Catholic, and he knows his faith, and he studies his faith. But true, I was living a duplicitous life, too, because it was all about me. You know, I loved the attention of being a lawyer. I loved, you know, being looked at, you know, I know everything. I'm so cool. I was cocky. I wanted to win. I wanted to beat everybody in the courtroom. I wanted to make money. I wanted to grow. I wanted power. I wanted prestige. I wanted people to like me. So, you know, both sides of the fence I'm playing.
0: Yeah.
17: So, you know, the problem with that is when you go that way, you know, in one respect, you know, you talk about doing what you want and being happy. You know, Drew, I was happy. But on the other hand, there was this unhappiness that kept growing in me more and more and more. And what I realized was my nature was not to fight. And what I was doing, as a trial attorney, you put on a nice suit, and you go in there, you smile at your opponent, and then you go try to crush him.
0: Right.
17: And so what I was doing was I was getting paid to fight day in and day out. And it just started breaking me down. And I realized that even my attitude and my arrogance and my desire for money and my desire for power and prestige, you know, how was I, you know, in one way going to church every day saying one thing and then really living that? So I actually started becoming very, very unhappy. Everyone would think I've got it all. You know, not like I was some incredibly, you know, successful guy, but I was getting there. I was on my way. So, you know, at the same time, Laura's kind of questioning. You know, you kind of go through the motions. You kind of do the right thing. She grew up more culturally Catholic. We're raising our kids. We're bringing them to the sacraments finally. And she's like, do I really believe this stuff? What am I passing on to my kids? So I'm getting all broken down now. I'm really questioning everything about my life. She's kind of questioning. And we go to this retreat. And we use this retreat to go to pray and to, you know, say, okay, God, what do you want me to do? Mm. And we both get knocked over by the Holy Spirit, just floored, you know. I'm crying like a bit. Wait, for the male audience out there, I wasn't crying. I was having an allergy attack. I don't cry. But no, so we're both blown away. We don't even know the other person's being blown away at the same moment.
0: Wow.
17: We both go into the chapel, don't even know the other person's there in the chapel at the same time. We both are sitting there, you know, just in tune with God, listening to God. And I ask God, God, I know you don't want me to lawyer. You don't want me to be this kind of lawyer anymore. What do you want me to do? And I hear the words, Drew, and I'm like burning bush. I hear the words, just leave. So I actually hear this. I look up. I see Lori. Lori sees me. And we're like, what are you doing here in my moment? No. What are you doing here in my moment?
0: Cool.
17: You know, so we come together. We, you know, we kind of go through this, start working through this. And then I spend a year trying to figure out what the words just leave mean, Drew. But on the Feast of St. Therese, 2004, I just left. I resigned my partnership, walked out of the law, having no idea what I was going to do.
0: You know, I love, though, about the story here, and we can continue that the rest of the story. But, you know, how God works, you know, there's some power in the sacrament of matrimony. Right? You
17: Amen.
0: Two really have been united in that sacrament. And I just love that as you're discerning this, you're hearing God's voice. What was happening with your wife and how important her confirmation was. I mean, God was working in Lori's heart as well, which, you know, really was a confirmation, an affirmation for you. But, you know, you might get this confirmation, but it takes a lot of faith, too, to get out of the boat and walk on the water. You know what I mean?
17: Amen.
0: You've got a career, and now you got to leave all that behind. And you know the Lord spoke to both of you, so you have to say to yourself, Lord, what am I supposed to do next? How am I going to provide for my family, right, if I do this? I mean, it's truly a test of faith. So what happened next?
17: Well, you know, we started going through this kind of this discernment. Okay, what does this mean? You know, and I'm fighting it. And Lori knew way earlier on that just leave meant just leave. Mm-hmm. Yeah, it took me, Mr. Trial Lawyer, almost a year to understand that God kept it simple because he knew I'd overanalyze it. But as you're starting to get that way, you're like, well, what does this mean? You know, I'm going to have to, how am I going to afford the mortgage? And Lori's like, how can I, this garden that I just love, how am I going to give that up? And then I'm sitting there thinking, I probably have to sell one of my children because I can't afford to feed them. All three boys eat a lot of food.
0: No kidding.
17: And all these things. So it was kind of this moment now of surrendering everything to God and going through and trying to become disaffected by all these things and saying, I need to learn to live without this. I need to learn without live without this. And for me, the big thing was the house. So I had to give up and say, I'm ready to leave the house. Now, Drew, you know what house I live in right now, right? Mm-hmm. The exact same house, because God didn't take the house from me, and he didn't take any of our sons either. And the garden is more beautiful than it's ever been.
0: Right.
17: But we had to go through this. You know, we had to go through this wearing down. You know, where God's like, you know, I'm not giving you a destination. I'm not going to explain this to you. I'm not going to tell you how you're going to get there. I'm asking you to do one thing. Just leave. And that's it.
0: Wow. Was there ever a moment during that period where you wonder whether you made a terrible mistake?
17: Oh, gosh, yes. It was 3 weeks after I had given my notice. I'm still working for the firm because I can't. And actually, I'd changed to a different firm by this point. But I'm working for this firm and winding things down because, you know, I wouldn't leave them in the lurch. You know, I'm going to wind down cases and I'm going to do X amount of help for probably the next year or so. And so we still got salary coming in. Mm-hmm. And Lori's just, she's freaking out. And I'm freaking out. And she says, you know, Mike, I've looked at the finances, you know, and I just told God that you've got 3 months. So she invites her friends over. She, you know, they know things are going on, but she's going to try to get them to pray the rosary on a Friday. So she doesn't want to scare them. She does say, come support me tea, I think is what she called it. And she's like, I don't know, how am I going to ask them to pray the rosary? How am I going to come clean? How am I going to do this? And the doorbell rings. It's 10 o'clock in the morning on a Friday. And a woman I know from the health club comes to the door. And she says, I know Mike's been unhappy. I know Mike's got to do something else. I think Mike should be doing Catholic ministry. And she hands Lori a letter. Excuse me, an envelope. And in the envelope is a check for $20,000 made out to me. And she says, I think he probably needs some kind of degree or something, so this should help you with that. Wow. Lori's joking. She told God, okay, you just bought yourself 3 more months.
0: Oh, that is great. I love God's providence. I love those stories. It's amazing. So I had a similar experience.
17: Oh, wait. By the way, this woman?
0: Yeah.
17: She was an agnostic Jew.
0: Get out. Really?
17: Yep. Mm-hmm.
0: That's amazing. That's such a great story. I mean, God does provide. If he has set you on a new course or new mission, he's going to provide everything that you need. And I love your story. Mike, hold the thought. I have to take a quick break. When we come back, we can learn a little bit more about what happened. Of course, the great apostolate that you now run, the great ministry and organization. And for those who are saying, you know, man, I'm a convert to the faith, but my story is not that dramatic. I want you to speak to that person as well, you know, because I don't know, I know people like, oh, this guy's different, he's special. I mean, every day is a new day and a day where there is a struggle. I mean, it's a test of faith for all of us, you know, and we have to work on our holiness and make it. So maybe you can speak to that when we come back as well. My guest today, Mike Pacer, if you want to join us, feel free to try to dial in. You'll get to hear the rest of his story in just a second. He leads an organization called Five Stones. It's a marketing fulfillment agency for Catholics, and you can find them, if you want a little bit more information, at this website. It's wearefivestones.com, and five is the number five. We'll talk more about that, too. It's a great group. Stay with me. Our conversation will continue with more right after this.
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25: Thanks for joining me. If you've ever wondered what happens when God disrupts the plans that you have carefully made for your life, you're going to appreciate this conversation we're having right now with Mike Pacer. He's my guest today, president of Five Stones. He spent, it was 15 years practicing as a trial attorney before he heard God. What he described just a moment ago is a very clear message for him to just leave. And he eventually found himself building an organization devoted to helping other Catholic apostles accomplish their mission. But there's a lot more that happened between Just Leave and Five Stones. And Mike, I'll let you pick it up where we left off.
17: Great, Drew. Yeah, I'm going to kind of zip a little quickly here because I really want to kind of get to something else to talk about. And that is that, you know, so we did leave. We got so many miracles. There were just so many cool miracles. And I know that, you know, you love St. Therese. And Therese sent us roses and did all sorts of really cool things in our lives. It was amazing. And then we went out, interestingly. I thought probably what God was going to do is he was going to have me, you know, be a lawyer for some church organization. And I did do a couple years part-time advocate on the marriage tribunal in the Diocese of Rockford. But what he actually called us into was to come into that retreat program, to become assistant directors, then to become the directors of it and go out and evangelize and set up these parish retreats in parishes across the United States and Australia. And then he asked us to, you know, we felt called to start a different ministry, which is like a one-day ministry of trying to just bring, especially parents of First Communion and Confirmation, through a charismatic proclamation retreat in one day and try to bring them back to the faith called God Is. And so we're doing ministry, and this is just awesome, and it's incredible, incredible, incredible. And our kids get through high school, and they get through college, you know. And again, God did all these miracles where I was the poorest I've ever been in my life when my kids are going through private high school, Marmion Academy out in Aurora, and then college. And God's just, you know, sending money their way, giving them great scholarships. Everything's phenomenal. And then they're all about to be out of college. And so now Laura and I can go live in a van down by the river. We don't have to worry about anything more. We can just be evangelizers on the road. And God says, no, I'm going to give you a course change again. And then he calls me into what is now called Five Stones. So, you know, it's always waiting for the next call from God. And what I also want to say, just having said this, because there's so many years since that conversion, is, Drew, you have some amazing, far more amazing conversion stories than mine on the show. But everybody, I think, sometimes reduces people mm-hmm. to that conversion story, that one moment, yeah. that incredible moment that God called them or took them out of addiction or took them out of, you know, the death of a loved one or, you know, brought them to the faith from a satanic cult or whatever it is. And that moment is amazing. But all these people, regardless of any conversion they've had, and getting back to Augustine, we all have to just then live our lives every day. And everybody has conversions. And everybody has little, you know, there was an old Monsignor who used to always say, I'm a CCC, I'm a constantly converting Catholic. Wow. And the reality is, I have had days and weeks and months of good times and of bad times, of spiritual dryness, of depression, of anxiety. you know, it's not all this mountaintop moment after I've had a conversion.
0: I love that. You know, it's, I was thinking about what you said. Sometimes the real conversions actually begin afterwards in the ordinary daily slog of life, you know, getting up, going to work, loving your family, carrying whatever cross God chooses to give you that day. And you don't necessarily feel anything, right? It's, it's, you're fulfilling your vocation. And the great challenge isn't always saying yes to God once in those moments, like you heard, you know, that call. It's saying yes when the excitement fades and faithfulness becomes routine. And holiness, I think, is sometimes built quietly, one ordinary decision at a time. You know, for somebody who's listening right now, Mike, who's saying, you know, nothing dramatic is happening in my spiritual life. I'm just trying to get through the day. How can that person recognize that God may actually be doing something, you know, some of his maybe deepest work precisely right there? And maybe what advice could you give to somebody who might be feeling a call also for transition in their life?
17: Yeah, easy. My favorite line in the entire catechism, that big, huge, thick book, my favorite line is faith is not a feeling. It's a decision. Everyone wants to put faith as a feeling. I feel faith. You don't feel faith. You make a decision, and you make the decision regardless of what you feel. And, you know, paraphrasing a quote from St. Francis de Sales, you know, God shows his love. The greatest way he shows his love is to actually not let you feel his love and to allow you to make that decision in spite of any feeling of his love whatsoever. And so many of the great saints, you know, they felt dryness. They felt separation for also everybody out there. The one thing you have to understand is God loves you. God loves you. You are perfect. You don't think you're good enough. You don't think you're holy enough or spiritual enough or wealthy enough or handsome enough or funny enough. You are the perfect you that God made, and God looks at you and sees himself reflected in you. So you are so beautiful, so beloved. You don't have to feel it. You just have to say yes. And when God, if you do think that God is calling you to something special, say that yes, but push against it, you know? Make it hard. You know, if you question, you doubt, go get help. Go find some other people to help you through it. And then have the guts. But don't figure it out. Don't make my mistake where I sat there for a year and kept feeling worse and worse, trying to doubt God, trying to question it, trying to figure out exactly how God was going to show the way. One of my favorite statements is the Holy Spirit is like the I'm sure you've heard this, the Holy Spirit is like headlights on a dark, windy road. You want to see all the way to where you're going, but you don't. All you see is just the next, whatever it is, 30, 40, 50 yards. That's all you have to go. You don't have to worry about anything past that.
0: Yeah, I love that. That's actually beautiful. I never heard that before, actually. So something new for me today. We only have a couple minutes left. And your organization is Five Stones. And, you know, I'm sure this is a beautiful ministry that you're now involved with. I mean, I'm sure God has taught you a lot through the mundane parts of running an organization, the meetings, the personnel, the finances, the deadlines, the problems. And yet at the same time, he's, you know, giving you a new path that's helping other apostles. For those who are not familiar with the organization, why don't you introduce them to what you do, and then also any final thoughts you want. We only have a couple of minutes left.
17: Yep. So real simply, Five Stones, you know the story about David and Goliath. He picks up five smooth stones from the wadi, uses one against Goliath, does not go well for Goliath. So what we say is we have five stones, five core services that we put in service of the church: warehouse and fulfillment, customer service, marketing, design, and technology. And here's the important thing. We're not the Davids of the world. Relevant Radio, EWTN, you know, Franciscan University, Catholic Answers, all these places, God has called them to evangelize, to catechize, to create something beautiful, to reach out. We're just the stones in their hands they use to slay the giants that stand in their way. So my calling then was, I love evangelizing. I love getting up in front of a group. But God's saying now, no, I'm going to be the servant of the servants. I'm going to be the president of a company that lifts up such incredibly rabid, wonderful Catholic people that work for us, that then go and serve other apostolates to magnify their message and to conquer the world for Christ.
0: You know, I love it. We're all on the same team, right? We all have to support one another to bring Christ to the world. And you're doing that in a really powerful way, empowering a lot of those organizations. I know that Relevant Radio has been, you know, you work with Relevant Radio, which has been a blessing yep. to the organization here as well as a lot of others. I have less than a minute. I just want to say thank you. Thanks for your witness, and thanks for that grounded message, too, because you hear Augustine's conversion or, you know, Bartolo Longo or any of these dramatic conversions, a Satanist who becomes a priest, you know, it's like, your story is resonant, I think, with so many people who are listening today. So on this great feast day, it's been great to talk with you, Mike. Keep up your really wonderful work. And next time you're by, let's do it again. I'd love to have you back, okay?
17: All right. God bless you, Drew.
0: Keep up your great work. That's Mike Pacer. Say a prayer for him. Check out his ministry. We are fivestones.com is a website. And I hope you took some inspiration from what he had to say. God's using him in a really powerful way, and grateful to be able.
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4: 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Pope Leo is calling on the church to strengthen the relationship between catechesis and liturgical celebration so that Christian initiative may lead people to Christ. The Pope sent his greetings in a message to participants in the 76th National Liturgical Week taking place in Italy. The Pope pointed to unity between catechesis and celebration that marked the church from its beginning. He said the first Christians devoted themselves to the apostles' teaching and fellowship, to the breaking of bread and the prayers. Just shy of 2 weeks after ruling on clergy penitent privilege, the Arizona Supreme Court issued another unanimous decision, setting a legal precedent for what qualifies in the state as confession. According to Angelus News, in the first case involving the Church of Jesus Christ of Latter-day Saints, the court ruled on when a member of the clergy may invoke the privilege. In the second case, the court ruled that the defendant's admission to an illegal act could be admitted in court because it did not meet the legal definition of a religious confession. A true confession must include admitting fault, and it must be made to seek spiritual forgiveness and guidance. The Girl Scouts of America are encouraging girls in their organization to learn about Islam. GSUSA approved 4 Girl Scout of the Islamic Faith medals, embedding prayer, hijab rules, Ramadan, Islamic education, and mosque outreach into Girl Scouting. Keeping you connected with the church and the world, I'm Mary Graham for Relevant Radio News.
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30: Haidt is a business school professor at NYU, but several years ago, he grew interested in the ways the modern world was changing his students. 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
25: Yeah, I want to talk about this coming up. Why are so many young people anxious, depressed, lonely, overwhelmed? Is it simply the pressure of growing up, or did something fundamentally change about childhood?

0: Mary the Lake. You might have visited before. It's known as Mundelein Seminary, or right next to Marytown, the National Shrine of St. Maximilian Kolbe in our country. There's a book out. It's got a lot of buzz. It's called The Anxious Generation. And Haidt argues that somewhere around 2010, 2012, childhood underwent a dramatic transformation. So think about your young children, if you had them at that particular time. The smartphone, you know, it went from being rare to becoming ubiquitous, right? Social media exploded. And what he finds is that roughly at the same time, the measures of anxiety and depression and self-harm and psychological distress amongst these young people, it skyrocketed. It began to rise sharply, especially, believe it or not, in young adolescent girls. And we'll talk about why, too. He has this great phrase, and I want to explore this with the doctor. He called it the great rewiring of childhood. Mm-hmm. So we are living in a new time, a new era. Doctor, good to have you with me today. Thank you for being here.
1: I'm so glad to be here.
0: When people talk about the anxious generation, what does that mean? What happened to the mental, the emotional health of young people? Maybe give us the big picture if you could.
1: So the big picture really begins with, you know, around 2009, cell phones came around, you know, everybody started carrying them. And it was connectivity, really. Everybody just became immediately connected to each other at all times. So as you look at just human evolution, everything is about our communication with one another. And all of a sudden, we could have communication with and from the whole world at the same time. And here's the key, without any consequences for what we were saying. All of a sudden, you could say whatever you wanted, and there was nobody there to tell you, you're wrong, that's mean, that's wrong, that's incorrect. So it was just a free-for-all with this constant influx of being. And the other thing that happened was we could curate all the communication that came to us. So we could choose exactly what we were hearing and what we wanted to hear, which creates, you know, echo chambers and feedback loops, so you're no longer getting new information into the system.
0: Yeah, so he was pretty specific in indicating it was 2010 to 2012.
1: Mm-hmm.
0: What do you make of that? What happened in those 24 months or in that period that really...
1: It really is the...
0: Stood out for him.
1: The iPhone. Yeah. The iPhone and being able to carry this thing around with you, this mini computer. Twitter was kind of in its beginning, you know, beginning time. Facebook was getting more this way, but sort of this ubiquitous nature of... So the cell phone, and that kept people more indoors, and that's the beginning of the rewiring of the generation.
0: And did it really rewire? I mean, how strong is the evidence connecting, let's say, the smartphone and social media to what we're seeing today? I mean, anxiety, I can't believe how, and I say it all the time, there's an epidemic of anxiety in our country right
1: now. Yeah, yeah.
0: Depression and even self-harm. I mean, you saw these 13-year-old girls talking about having suicidal ideation and harming themselves, cutting, doing a lot of other things. Your thought on the evidence that connects the two?
1: I mean, I think it's pretty obvious when you look at the research out there in terms of the elevations of anxiety. You can look over time about the different... phenomena that tend to affect people in terms of mental health. A while ago, you and I were talking about, when we were talking about gender issues, about how there was a decrease in eating disorders at the same time as there was an increase in gender dysphoria. So you can track these things over time, and anxiety has gone way up out of the roof, and then the association and kind of the coupling of anxiety with depression.
0: What's it done to academics? Has it affected kids in school too?
1: Well, I think that that's where kids spend most of their time, so it certainly does.
0: But are we seeing a decrease in academic performance? I know we're seeing that nationwide. Is this a contributing factor?
1: Well, I think when we look at academic performance, we need to see what the schools are doing too, and what do they use to gauge academic performance. I'm more concerned about schools flattening the level of expectations out of students and creating everybody gets an A. I mean, that's more my concern. Yeah. I know Jonathan Haidt writes another really great book. It's called Coddling of the American Mind, which gets into these ideas of how it's really affected uh, the Well, specifically the education system.
0: We didn't talk about that, did we?
1: No,
0: we were going to talk about it. I think the last time you were in, that was what we were going to talk about. You said, we should talk about that book.
1: Yeah,
0: it's a great book. You know, because I see today schools are now beginning to restrict cell phone use.

0: where they're basically making kids, you know, hand their cell phones in before school starts. They're locking them away in a locker somewhere. And there was some pushback from parents. I need to get a hold of my kids. And I'm thinking, I went to school my entire life without a cell phone, right? You know, I survived. Your kids will survive without a cell phone.
1: Well, and I think that that's what's really difficult for this generation, or even parents that have had some of the luxuries that go along with having an iPhone. I can see myself. Yeah. I mean, I love the fact that I can text my kids and stay in touch with my kids. But in a sense, I've become overly almost addicted in my own sense to being like, I need to reach them all the time. What if something happens at school? And we're all so frightened. And so there is a letting go of the parents, too. So I believe people from my generation need to make sure that we look at our own attachments to the phone. And there's things that we're going to have to sacrifice in terms of bringing up our kids properly. And that gets into the whole thing of the rewiring of the kids' brains, and parents have stuff to do too.
0: Yeah, and let's talk about the rewiring. Before we do that, so let's talk about the parents, because, you know, I was at dinner with somebody, I forget it was last year or whatever. We were in some restaurant, right? And a beautiful family, nuclear family, mother and father and the single boy and the young girl, you know, they're sitting there and, you know, they were in a booth and nobody talked to one another. They had all four cell phones were out. I'm sitting with this friend having dinner, and I said, look at that. I mean, there was no communication at all. I couldn't believe it. I mean, you're out with your family in a restaurant. It's a great time to just have a conversation. And look, I got to take the plank out of my own eye, right? Because I find myself addicted to my phone, too. It's like I can't leave my house without my phone. I feel naked without it, you know? And it's there for everything. You can pay with your phone now. You have directions on your phone. You have access to news. You communicate. I mean, it's such a good invention. I don't feel addicted to it. I can kind of put it down, but there are some people who can. I'm a talker, right? I love interacting. I'm kind of extroverted. I'm in an airport. I used to talk to the person in front of me or sitting next to me. Anymore, everybody, wherever you are, in a bank line or the grocery store, everybody has their phones out. Nobody looks at each other. Has there been a social impact as well? I mean, do people talk to each other less as a result of this?
1: Yeah, for sure.
0: Do we view each other differently now?
1: Oh, yeah. I think all of those things are true. One thing that I think a lot about is boredom. So if we go, people, I don't like to be bored. Boredom creates anxiety of its own, right? Oh, yeah. I mean, when you think, it's interesting to think about being a kid. When I was punished, it was go to your room. Now, why was it go to your room? Because it was boring in
0: so
1: your room because there was nothing to do.
0: Oh, my gosh, that's so true.
1: So it's the boredom. And I think that's part of being a human person is you want to fill in that silent space with stuff, right? Because you begin to notice your thoughts or you're bored. So that's how I use my phone, is even sitting in a doctor's office.
0: Oh, yeah.
1: I'll go and, you know, be on my phone. And I'm like, what if I just sit here and I allow myself to be bored? Because boredom is actually what creativity, you know, comes a lot out of, is being bored. So, and the Catholic tradition speaks a lot about this in terms of stillness and meditation and being quiet and leaving the room in our brain for new information to come in and to integrate things. So I think boredom is that's what I try to challenge myself with. If I take out my cell phone when I'm sitting, it's because I might be bored. And boredom is really, really good for the brain.
0: There was a girl named Emily Finley. She wrote in the Wall Street Journal. I don't know if you saw that article or not. I think my producer, Tom, if he didn't send it, I'll forward it to you. I was reading this article a little while ago, and she kind of makes that same case. She talks about the great rewiring of childhood. And she talks about that the technology isn't the disease. She says, what if it's a symptom? And she says, and here's what Finley argues. She says, we've allowed what she calls romantic corruption of imagination. It's a complicated phrase, but the idea behind it is pretty simple. She says, you don't understand life merely through facts. You understand life through stories that you have been given. She says, nobody reads anymore. We're never bored anymore. We don't use our imaginations. We're always on our phone. And she makes this case, to your earlier point in her piece. She says, we tell our kids all the time, oh, everybody's got to get an A, right? Everybody has to have a trophy. You can follow your dreams. You can be anything you want. You deserve happiness. You should never have to remain in that situation doesn't fulfill you. And it sounds encouraging, she says, but eventually reality arrives and you discover you're not going to be famous. You know, your career may involve years of just ordinary work. Your marriage is going to require sacrifice. Raising your children can be exhausting. And guess what? People are going to disappoint you, and you're going to get old. Your body ages. Dreams don't always come true. She's kind of giving you like a reality check. And her final argument was that, you know, earlier generations than this generation that has been so warped by our cell phones, she says they encountered stories that were filled with hardship and sacrifice and with courage and with duty, good versus evil. And, you know, she talks about like the Secret Garden or Little House on the Prairie or C.S. Lewis, the Lion, the Witch, and the Wardrobe. She says, think about those things. What does TikTok do? She says, oh, life is always feeling good. You know, it's about, you know, all everything is so good and so positive and so beautiful. But she says, kids, you know, it's an exhausting burden to place on a 14-year-old. Like, who am I? What should I be? You know, she says, but if you want to give your kids a gift, she says, give them silence, right? Give them imagination. Give them books. Give them beautiful music. Give them heroes to admire. Give them responsibility. Give them stories, you know. And I think it's a great thing because, you know, when you're bored, what do? You have to entertain yourself. You know, when we were kids, you know, yeah. I was outside the house. When I was a kid, it was only, you know, three channels, four channels, five channels on the TV set or whatever. I mean, things, and it sounds old, but, you know, things have changed now. There's 800 channels and there's unlimited YouTube videos and, you know, you've got a cell phone where you can spend your eternity on it. In fact, I got more music on my iPhone right now in my playlist than I can listen to in a lifetime. It's just crazy. But your thoughts on that, because I think that's something we are missing today. Not just the positive reinforcement, which is good, but the fact that, you know, it's okay to say, you know, you're going to fail and, you know, it's okay. You know, you can get up and give kids the ability to go out without technology and to use her imagination.
1: Yeah, well,
0: there's a lot there I threw out.
1: Yeah, well,
0: so that was her, it was kind of the essence of her article.
1: Well, I mean, a couple things just to begin with. I think the fact that there's so many choices now, I mean, limitations are comfort, right? Mm-hmm. Kids and even adults, all of us work better within limitations.
0: Yeah.
1: Because when you have too many choices, you begin to believe that you're going to make the wrong choice, right? Limits. I mean, the Catholic tradition is really good about talking about this. I mean, incarnation in and of itself is a limit. Our bodies are a limit, right? Yep. Jesus himself knew what the limits were of being human. So all of a sudden, there's this fantasy that more choices is better. And then there's the anxiety of, oh my gosh, what if I don't make the right choice? What if I don't make the right choice? Because there's so many choices. And that's just not part of our human evolutionary experience. You're not supposed to have all of these choices. And then it becomes kind of, it feels like a life or death issue. And then the other thing going back to TikTok, et cetera, is this constant, I mean, I have to admit, so this is embarrassing, but there's a TikTok version for adults. It's called, you know, Facebook Reels, which I'm embarrassed about. But have you ever done that? It's you just go from one to the other to the other. And yeah. I notice I can get, you know, caught in that doom scrolling, called. But it's a constant dopamine.
0: It is.
1: And then the depression and the anxiety comes from the fact that when you're constantly inundating yourself with dopamine, then when you don't have it, you know, it's an addictive feature to it. And so TikTok is, and I know because I fall for it.
0: Oh, yeah.
1: It's that constant dopamine.
0: And look how educated you are. I mean, you're aware of this. You're cognizant of it. I think of these 13, 14, 15-year-olds who are just, you know, becoming drug addicts for social media.
1: Yeah, no, that's very true. And I recently did a thing, I think it was last year at a high school, called Navigating the Digital Desert for parents. And it was specifically about what do we do? Because of course we, you know, these draconian measures of I'm going to take away their phone. Well, some people can do that, but most people can't. And also you don't want to isolate your kid because so much of their life happens, you know, potentially in positive ways. So how do we come to a point as the adults in the room that can navigate what are the positive parts of this technology, what are the negative parts of this technology, and how do we help to navigate our kids through it? And actually, Jonathan Haidt talks about it in his last chapter in this book, which is about collective action. And so one parent, it's very hard to do it on your own, but I think what some schools have put into their policy is if you get 10 parents together that will all agree to kind of create more of these boundaries around cell phones in whatever way, then they'll institute some of these practices at the school. Because I think any parent that tries to do it alone, you don't want to socially isolate your kid.
0: Yeah, that's true.
1: So collective action is something that Jonathan Haidt presents at the end of the book as a practical way to go about doing it.
0: How did you get over your dopamine addiction?
1: I'm not. What do you think? I'm over it.
0: Does prayer help with that? Because here's the thing. I mean, I wonder how cell phones impact prayer.
1: Oh,
0: I haven't really thought a whole lot about it, but if you're used to doom scrolling or getting your constant feed, your emails are coming in, your phone's beeping, you're getting your calls, to sit down and disconnect from everything, and then focus on God and try to pray, it can be really difficult. I wonder if attention spans have waned as a result of that, too.
1: Well, certainly our attention spans have waned. I mean, there's a lot of research on that. But, I mean, I think that anybody could just do this on their own. Just do it later on today. Do some doom scrolling or get online. Just whatever. Do whatever you want.
0: Yep.
1: And then put it down and then notice, because it's a physical reality. You can notice it inside of your body. Notice where your locus of energy is. It's going to be kind of more in your head or in your body.
0: Yep.
1: And then you breathe, which we can all do, and take some deep breaths and notice. I mean, you can notice yourself settling in, but it doesn't feel great for a little while. There's something about it that you're letting go of something, and it can feel unnatural. And that, just watch, and that's how you enter into prayer. But it's a sacrifice. You're sacrificing something, and that's it. And it doesn't take long, but to bring yourself into that place of silence or prayer it's painful. It doesn't feel right, but only for like a couple minutes.
0: So true. I agree, because once you push through that, because, you know, when I'm done and if I spend time in Eucharistic adoration or I spend a long time in prayer or I go into deep prayer, when I'm done, I feel so good.
1: Yeah.
0: It feels so good. And there's something joyful about it. There's a great sense of peace. But to get to that point, it's sometimes hard. I even find when I'm trying to pray my rosary or something, you know, my mind will suddenly start to wander. It's like, psh,
1: yeah,
0: to really get that discipline back. Hey, if you're just tuning in, I'm speaking with a great guest. I always enjoy our conversations. Her name's Dr. Linda Corey. She's assistant professor of pastoral theology at the University of St. Mary of the Lake and in Illinois. And if you want to join us, I'll open the phones. Feel free to share your own experiences, your thoughts, your perspectives, your observations. Ask your questions, too. You can dial in at 888-914-9149. We started our conversation by exploring why so many young people are anxious and depressed and lonely and overwhelmed. And she came into the studio today with a book by Jonathan Haidt called The Anxious Generation. And he argues that, look, childhood underwent a dramatic transformation. And we are seeing the rewiring, really, of America, the great rewiring of childhood is actually what he called it. And if you've got children or grandchildren or nieces or nephews, maybe you yourself are experiencing it, you know what we're talking about. 888-914-9149, 888-914-9149. Girls, I'm going to talk about them for a minute because boys and girls both have exposure to this.
1: Yeah.
0: From some of the research, adolescent girls seem to, social media, tend to affect women, girls differently.
1: Oh, for sure.
0: And in some measure, more severely than boys. What's happening psychologically to these girls that's different than boys?
1: So girls in general tend to have a lot more verbal acumen, if you will. They communicate with lots of words through language. It's very, the relationships are very verbal. And what happens, I cannot tell you if there's anything that I'm happy about is that I didn't have social media like that when I was younger.
0: Yeah,
1: and I don't want to scare people about this generation because I actually think that there's some advantages that they have that we don't. And God is always present.
0: Like what?
1: For sure. I think that some of the advantages that this generation has is they have history to look at. If we begin to show them some of the mistakes that we made, I mean, when you and I grew up, that's post-sexual revolution. We made a lot of mistakes.
0: Yeah, no
1: There's
0: kidding.
1: A huge resurgence right now in terms of people, especially men, young men going back to church and seeking tradition and trying to establish more sacred institutions again. So there are ways that they can benefit from us being able to articulate the problems with our particular generation and gain that wisdom. And I think especially for girls to look at, this is a whole other show about the about feminism. What are the good parts? What are the bad parts? Where are we as women right now? How have we been hurt? What have we gained? And they have a lot of history instead of having to live through that history. So those are some things that I think are important, but and some things that I believe that they have an advantage that I didn't. But one advantage that I had was I wasn't constantly in touch with back and forth and back and forth and posting pictures of myself and people going back and forth and judging me and saying nice things and all of the chatter that can happen that at least would only happen at school. And that was hard enough. I mean, it's just hard enough to navigate a female relationships and competition and beauty and all of the things that come with being a girl. There's a bunch of stuff for being a boy, too. It's not like they're exempt from any of those stressors. But to be constantly in touch with it and then wondering, this is what would be really hard for me. It's this fear of missing out. Because what if you go silent at 10 o'clock, but your friends can be on their cell phone till midnight and then they're talking about you, right? And then you got to catch up with all the threads. I cannot even imagine. And plus, it hurts because there's nobody monitoring when you say mean things and nobody's there to hold you accountable. So you can say some really mean things online, and especially if it's anonymous people that are commenting on your post and they're like, you're ugly. But that you don't know who that person is, and that person is never held accountable, and there's people trolling out there to make you feel bad. So it's just it and we have not evolved as human beings to be able to handle this level of constant input, and especially input that is not monitored and nobody's held accountable for.
0: It's hard because the smartphone constantly whispers to you, look at me.
1: Oh, totally.
0: Compare yourself. Check again. Someone might have responded to that post, right? Somebody might be having more fun than you, as you point out. You're not allowed on the phone. Someone might be prettier, richer, happier, whatever it might be. And there's a spirit, there's a culture of comparison. And you know, sometimes it's illusory. It's not real.
1: It's not real.
0: You know, everybody's happy vacations or the AI doctored photo or whatever it might be. So you can understand why anxiety is flourishing. And I just think of like the maturity level of young girls at that age, they don't know. I mean, and this becomes your reality. The digital world is now your reality, and it's really not it's not really reality.
1: No, it's not. It's not. We should talk a little bit about reality.
0: Yes.
1: Which I mean, people just aren't necessarily we have to agree first of all that there is a reality, right?
0: Yes.
1: There is a reality. We don't create it. Now, to some degree, of course, we do. We can get postmodern in that way. We create our reality. Our perception creates reality, etc. That's important. But reality does exist, and there is some reality contained in the digital world, but not a lot. That's why doing real things, this goes back to Jonathan Haidt, which is face-to-face relationships, physical play, risk-taking, embodied community, all of these things, which have to do with our bodies and our physical reality.
0: Yep.
1: And this is where we as Catholics can really lean into this because we completely understand. I mean, we don't say this is the body of Christ. This isn't the spirit of Christ. Right. This is the body of Christ. Bodies and reality mean something. Jesus came into a body. We're not Gnostics. Jesus came into a body. And all of us trying to transcend the limitations of our bodies by creating other realities, right. Well, you're going to die.
0: Right.
1: Or at least if you're online and you say something mean, if you're in reality, maybe somebody would at least punch you in the face, right? And so if you can avoid all of the physical consequences, this is why Jonathan Haidt is saying, get out in nature, take risks.
0: Yeah, I love it. Let me do this. We'll go to the phones. We'll grab a couple calls. If you want to join me, I have in the studio with me Dr. Linda Curry. I only have maybe another 30 minutes here, but would love to hear from you, and I'll take your calls on the other side. So I know many people are queuing up, and we'll get our call screener to get you. The number to get in right now if you want, because there is a line or two open, 888-914-9149, 888-914-9149, And if you're just joining us, we're exploring really what Jonathan Haidt calls the anxious generation, young people who are more connected technologically than any other generation in history, and yet many cases, as you probably know, are lonelier, more anxious, and more fragile. Stay with us. We'll continue this conversation along with your calls right after this.
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12: 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But I'm usually, like, on TikTok or Snapchat, like, to communicate with, like, my friends. So.
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0: Yeah, that was some audio there from some British teenagers on BBC reacting to a social media ban over in the UK. They are banning social media for kids under 16. And if you're just tuning in, we're discussing the Anxious Generation this hour with our in-studio guest, Dr. Linda Corey. And you can join me, 888-914-9149, 888-914-9149. And we'll take your calls and your questions. And if you missed any of the conversation, I should put a plug in for our podcast. Go and download this and share it with, you know, your loved ones. Listen to it in the car. Maybe even your kids, they can listen to the conversation. But you know the word rattled, right? Doesn't really capture the moment that we're in. But we are looking at a rattled generation, and we are looking at an anxious generation. And I think God brings good out of every situation, as my guest has said. How this plays out, it'll be interesting to see. I'd love to hear what you're seeing. I'm going to go to the phones in just a second. If you're a school teacher, I'd love to see what you're seeing. If you're a parent, maybe you are struggling with the dopamine hits from the phone as well. Feel free to sound off. Dr. Corey is an assistant professor of pastoral theology at the University, as I said, of St. Mary of the Lake, otherwise known as Mundelein Seminary. And doctor, I do want to ask you just a little bit about what you do and, of course, about the School of Leadership and Evangelization that you have there at your
1: institution. Yeah, I help coordinate the graduate programs there. So in the School of Parish Leadership and Evangelization, it's especially set up for people who are lay people or religious deacons, and it's their initial formation, especially for work that they're going to be doing in ministry. So we have certificate programs and non-degree programs, as well as we have master's degree programs. It's very interesting. The master's degree in liturgy is becoming one of our most popular degrees right now. We also have a master's degree in pastoral studies and theological studies, and we have an extremely popular doctor of ministry program, which draws in priests, deacons, lay people from really all over the world at this point. So that's one of my main jobs, as well as teaching on the seminary side and teaching in the graduate programs.
0: Before we jump to the phones, I want to ask you about evangelization.
1: Yeah.
0: Right? And if you could change one thing that the average, let's say, Catholic who approaches evangelization, what would it be? And what would somebody who's listening right now, what should they begin to do today in terms of evangelizing? I mean, John Paul II had that very famous quote of the new evangelization. But how do we live it, enact it? And we all have this obligation, right? It's a great commission.
1: Yeah.
0: We're called to make disciples of all nations. How do we effectively and properly evangelize?
1: I have a lot to say about
0: that. That's a whole other conversation for you, too.
1: I'll just say the first thing is we are called to make disciples of all nations. And as we look at the times that we're in, which are disquieting, but they're different than they ever have been, because now is now, it's not then. Yeah. But God is always with us. And to not be afraid, I think that there can be a fear and a hunkering down. And to be Catholic is not to be Amish. We are here. Yeah. We need to know our identity and know it well. But we don't need to fear the modern world in all of its dimensions. We need to be prudent in the way that we are cautious. But I think being fearful of the world is, I just don't think it's the Great Commission. Yeah. And so Vatican II, which we need to look at carefully for sure, but either way, it calls us to be part of the modern world, not in it, but we need to be able to propose things to the modern world, not impose things on it. Right. So my first thing is bring down your anxiety. The world is the world. And it might not be the reality that we want, but it's the reality we've got. And we are called to do evangelization to all nations. That's my quick take on it.
0: Well said. Let's take a few calls. You can join us, 888-914-9149. Lorena has been waiting in San Jose, California. Hi, Lorena.
14: Hello. Thank you very much for taking my call.
0: You're welcome.
14: I first want to say, I think the anxiety for my perspective starts a lot in the home. Mm. The parents need to set the example. They're very much, I would say, I call the kids are being pacified with their phones as well as parents. Back in the day, you'd have parents actually, you'd hear them reprimand their children, putting them in their place, because they would be, we always want to be occupied. We do not want to be bored. Even when we were younger, you know, and I'm in my 50s, we want to be occupied. But we were told, you know, you stay here, you be quiet, you behave. And if you didn't, there's consequences. And you wouldn't just throw the phone so you, you know, quiet them up, you know, and you'd be embarrassed. But you'd be told, this is the proper behavior. Where we're at, you behave this way. And nowadays, parents are just throwing the phones in their children's faces. And me personally, I have one child. He's almost 18. He had his phone when he was in high school. Why? Because I always had him with adults that had cell phones. And I trusted those adults that they were with. So there's no reason for my child to have a cell phone in his face when he was so young. He, you know, so if the parents put their phones away and engage with their children. And for some reason, what I've seen is they'll be lovey-dovey. And of course, you know, they'll be interacting with their children when they're so little. They're very engaging when they're little. When they get older, I'm not sure what happens, but you will see in schools that have multiple level schools that the parents will be all nice, lovey-dovey with their little ones. And the older ones are like, hi, how you doing? Mm-hmm. They also want the hugs. They also want the attention, no matter if they're 3 or even 33. Okay. So it's, I think it's the connection with the parents and the children. And then, of course, if they're always in front of a phone, how are they going to build the relationships later on? Right. You know, when they actually leave the house, if they don't build the relationships face-to-face, engaging, not in front of their screens. You know what I'm saying?
0: We do. Lorena, thanks for your call.
1: Yeah, those are a lot of great points. I can't disagree with any of them. I do want to point out that as parents, we always have to be aware of ourselves, which is, here is an advantage of us. I mean, bringing up kids is hard work. Yeah. And here's suddenly this thing that will keep them completely engaged. Now, You can talk about the ways in which cell phones are negative for that, but you can also see the ways that a busy parent who's trying to get things done would be tempted. And I know that. And so being a parent, I love kids, but they're not especially exciting to be around sometimes. And it can be kind of boring, and, you know, different ages. And as they get older, it becomes more challenging to hang out with them because they're just not as into hanging out with you. And you want there to be peace. And so the cell phone gives you a sense of that peace. So just to know, as a parent, the temptation is real. Yeah. And there might be ways in which the cell phone can be fine. But the sacrifice that is demanded of a parent to either entertain their kids or let them be bored. Yep. Or for that matter, it's a lot harder to give kids consequences than not, because, yep, you know, they don't like it. So the way that your peace is disturbed as the adult person is the main sacrifice that the adults need to take
0: the
1: on.
0: The cell phones become a babysitter too.
1: Yeah.
0: You know, I just see tablets and phones being handed to toddlers, you know.
1: But because it works.
0: Yeah.
1: It works. I mean, I'm not saying it's good for them.
0: No, I agree with you.
1: But it works.
0: So there's a certain responsibility on the parent too. We got to take responsibility and make sure that you know, you endure the child who's screaming for your attention or you know, whatever the demand is. But it's so easy to hand that off, but I think the consequences aren't worth it. Robin's in Appleton, Wisconsin. Robin, thanks for calling. Good afternoon.
15: Hey, good afternoon. Thanks for taking my call. I have a comment. My husband and I have been blessed with 5 children. My oldest daughter just turned 24 this month, and our only boy turned 11 in February. And I cannot even explain, like, the difference in that. You know, like, Doctor, how you were talking about 2010 to 2012?
0: Yep.
15: You know, was when the iPhone really took off. And it's really challenging. It's really challenging as a parent because it's so hard to monitor it. Mm-hmm. And to have them have other interests, you know, so mm-hmm. like there's like 4.5 years between my 4th and my 5th. And like I said, my youngest is my only boy. But like, I keep trying different things.
1: Yeah.
15: And, you know, and my husband and I talk about it, you know, like we're getting him in guitar lessons. He wants to do this and stuff. So like weaning him away. Another comment I have is that COVID, I feel like, also like really brought, because AJ was in 4K when COVID hit.
0: Oh, yeah.
15: And like, I'm a teacher, so like I was doing my online stuff all my daughters were in school, you know, from high school to elementary. And like AJ was just like kind of left to his own devices, yeah. you know, yeah. like literally. Yeah. And so yeah. it's just.
1: Well, thank you for that.
0: Thanks, Robin. Yeah. Appreciate it.
1: Yeah, so it is. I mean, I thank you for bringing up. It is hard as a parent. So I think sometimes, especially when you're not in the thick of it, you can think that such a thing as having a child and completely divorcing them from the digital world would be something easy. It's kind of like the parenting advice that I can get from people who haven't had kids or who have had kids and have forgotten how difficult it is. And they're like, well, just tell them no. I'm like, well, I've tried that. Thank you. So I really appreciate you being honest about the fact that it's very difficult. And kids aren't necessarily going to want to have other interests. I mean, if you're lucky, you have a kid who loves to be outside. Great. I mean, that just makes life a lot easier. You have a kid that really likes sports. Yep. Okay, that makes life easier because that gets them outside and gets them moving around. What if you have a kid that doesn't?
0: Yeah.
1: And how do you provide them with those opportunities? I appreciate that you brought up COVID too, because there's really a lot of research now about that specific generation of kids and where they were at in school when all the institutions shut down, all of that face-to-face contact stopped happening, and everybody started not trusting each other. And then in addition to that, all of the echo chambers started and people became kind of almost like addicted to their own tribal sense of identity and how that ended up affecting them.
0: That's well said. My guest today, Dr. Linda Corey, I need to take a quick break. When we come back, I'll grab a few more phone calls. I don't know if you have seen your child or your grandchild's personality change after they were given a smartphone. Have you ever taken it away from your child and noticed a change in their mood or behavior? And do you think that children today are more anxious than maybe you were when you were growing up? I don't know if you've had that experience. I mean, how much freedom did you have growing up? And, you know, would you even dream of giving that to your kids today? I think of what I did when I was a kid, right? My parents had no idea where I was, right? And today we are so protective of our kids. I wonder if that is, you know, a detriment or a blessing. Have phones become a source of conflict at the dinner table? Have you ever tried a phone-free evening or weekend or vacation? How did that go down, right? Feel free to join us, 888-914-9149. Our conversation will continue with more right after this.
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17: Well, what does the left love? 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And it's killing the environment. It's in our water. A test in other countries show that endocrine blockers from chemical abortion pills are in the water.
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19: Hello, I'm Archbishop Gregory Hartmeyer from the Archdiocese of Atlanta. 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Amen.
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0: Hey, well, thanks for joining me today. It is a delight to be here with you today. I'm speaking with Dr. Linda Corish. She's an assistant professor of pastoral theology at the University of St. Mary of the Lake in Illinois. And during the break, we were just reminiscing about the times we grew up. And, you know, raising kids in this generation is really different. And I think back to where we are, and we could talk about this, too. When did we begin overprotecting our children in the real world while underprotecting them in the virtual world? Right. And I don't know if we're aware of that. I mean, yeah, we'll do everything to keep our kids safe. You know, we don't want our kids to walk in the park or climb a tree or ride a bike or go through the neighborhood after dark or whatever it might be. Right. You're all over your kids. And yet you don't know anything they're doing in the virtual world.
1: Yeah.
0: And, you know, to me, that's a little bit upside down. And when we were kids, you know, I'd be off and my parents didn't know where I was, you know, and you'd come back for dinner if you came back, you know, mm-hmm. And it's like, and the sun was going down. Kids need boredom. Kids need chores. Kids need responsibilities. Kids need to lose a game occasionally. They need to discover disappointment won't destroy them. And they need face-to-face relationships, too. And if you're living in the virtual world, can be a dangerous place. I love your thoughts on that too. We can grab a few calls.
1: Yeah, just my first thoughts about when we started to become more overprotective. There's some really great books. They're fun. They're rather reader friendly. Economists. They write Freakonomics. They also do a podcast. They have a whole section on this, which is when did we start to become overly protective? Because actually, crime rates are at the lowest they've ever been.
0: Really?
1: Ever.
0: Wow.
1: Ever.
0: That's great.
1: Right. Yeah. But we see all this social media, and of course, the fun stuff to watch is all of the horrible things that
0: sure.
1: are happening, right? And we're constantly inundated with it. But I will point out, one of my fears is, as we talk about, you know, kids needing to be outside more, we don't want to overly romanticize
0: yeah, right.
1: the 70s okay. and the 80s.
0: Right.
1: I was telling you earlier that there was literally public service announcements that would come on at 10 o'clock on the three major channels, and they would say, parents, do you know where your kids are? Because a lot of parents didn't. And because it was hard to know where they were,
0: yeah.
1: because you'd have to go out and find them in your car, right? So it was, and during that whole time, don't let anybody believe that when I was out past 10, I was knitting or I was creating some sort of interesting sculpture out of what I could find in the woods, you know? That isn't necessarily true. Supervision and accountability are important.
0: Yep.
1: And in some ways, cell phones do offer you the ability to give your kids some freedom
0: yep.
1: while at the same time knowing where they're at and being able to hold them accountable.
0: So we went from fear of stranger danger,
1: yeah.
0: right? That was the big thing at the time, you know, and to helicopter parenting today.
1: Right.
0: So,
1: right.
0: How do you go from being a helicopter parent to, I don't know, somewhere in the middle?
1: Well, I mean, you can understand the impulse to be a helicopter parent because you want to protect your kids. And there's a lot of anxiety you were bringing up yeah. kids, you know, kids not getting, you know, trophies and they need to
0: yeah.
1: fail.
0: Yeah.
1: I mean, I can say that one of the hardest things is seeing your kid be sad.
0: Yeah.
1: And so you kind of yeah. don't want your kid to be sad because you feel it.
0: Yeah.
1: But if you begin to understand, this is very important in terms of our faith, there is a place for pain and for suffering. And this is how we learn. This side of the fall, things happen. So it isn't about shielding your kids from things that are going to happen that are bad. It's accompanying them and being there with them and not being anxious about it.
0: Yeah.
1: You lost.
0: Yeah.
1: That hurts. That's really hard. And I'm sitting here with you with it, and you're going to be okay. I think a lot of times as parents, we end up overprotecting because we don't want to see our kids in pain because it causes us pain. But if you accompany them in the pain, then they know that they're not going to be coddled and they're going to know that they have the resilience to survive. So a lot of anxiety comes from a lack of confidence that they feel like they can do hard things and they can face hard things.
0: Well said. Kathy's in Minnesota. I'm sorry, Minnetonka. Minnesota. Hey, Kathy, good afternoon.
4: Hi, Drew. Well, I was a nurse for over 40 years. I've been retired 2 years. But anyway, when I would admit patients, we always had to go over their pre-op medications. And what we all kind of noticed in the last, I don't know, 15 or years or so, so many young people in their 20s and 30s were on anti-anxiety meds. Mm-hmm. I mean, it was extremely common, almost more the norm. And not everyone, but it just seems like they needed a lot more emotional support. And then one other thing, too, with teenagers and young kids, if they knew they were going to have, like, even a minor procedure, they would look it up on the internet, and they'd come in with all kinds of fear, too. So there was a lot more, to your point, of more anxiety and kind of not real strong coping. Like, we were not, you know, we just had to told us to just, you know, count your blessings and we'll get through this, you know. Right. So it was just something I noted.
0: Thank you, Kathy.
4: That over many years.
0: I appreciate your perspective.
1: Yeah, Kathy, I think that's really interesting, which is, you know, we have this technology so we can look things up online to figure out what's going on, and that's helpful. But at the same time, too much information can cause you more anxiety. So the most important thing about us as humans is our ability to have language and communicate and understand. Now, all of a sudden, we can go onto a thing and press a bunch of buttons, have all the information we want, more than what we need. And then once again, what I was saying earlier in the show, which is we literally have so many choices. We say, who do we believe? We say, which diagnosis is right? And then we'll notice in our bodies, you were a nurse, you know, you're like, oh, maybe I do feel this twitch in my hand. Maybe. Yeah. And then all of a sudden, and so that just creates more anxiety. So this idea that more is better, more information is better, it isn't.
0: Yeah. Well said. Thank you very much, Kathy. Pat's been holding for a while. She's been listening in Phoenix, Arizona. Hi, Pat.
21: Hi. Well, I wish you could tell your kids to go out and play, but the problem is at about 180 degrees and 114 continually. Now I could drive a parent crazy.
1: Yeah.
21: My children are grown, but I would like to just comment on a couple of things, including myself.
0: Sure.
21: That I have a grandson. He's in his 30s, and the opposite kind of thing. He loves his faith. He's very involved in his Catholic faith. And so when we go out to dinner, he and his fiance both have their phones, and either they're listening, this is ridiculous, listening to Latin chant or telling me the history of back in Carthage and all of these things. And that's beautiful, but this happens all the time. And I keep thinking, I'm going to say something next time. But what I would like to add is I'm a grandma. I'm a great-grandma. So I am an older woman, and I do live alone. But I want to say that, and I am a devout Catholic, and I listen. I like to do Lord, the Rosary from Lourdes and the Divine Mercy Chaplet. But I have to tell you, I find myself at different times of the day thinking, you are crazy. I'm listening. I'm on Facebook. I can go back a few years when our pastor, our rector said, you know, I'm giving up social media for Lent. And I thought, what's the big deal about that? Yep. I've never been on social media. Well, now I'll watch it. And you know what? 2 hours are gone.
0: Yeah, it's true. It flies. I'll tell you what, Pat, first of all, thank you for waiting and thank you for sharing your comments. I don't mean to cut you off and make it short. I only have one moment left, and I want to give that to Dr. Corey as she offers us some final thoughts.
1: Oh, yeah. Pat, thank you so much for what you were saying and for honestly noticing how time completely disappears. Because I think that we talk about kids and we're talking about how this affects kids, but the fact is it's affected human beings. And as we begin, I mean, I guess my concluding thought would be for anybody who's interested is to listen to Pope Leo's first encyclical about, it's called the AI encyclical. It's called Dignitas Humanae. And it absolutely, I'm so proud of the Catholic Church for being the first ones to say the most important things about this. That's my ending comment.
0: Well, Doctor, thank you. We'll have you back in studio again. It's always great to hang out with you. Thank you for your patience if you were on hold, and thanks for allowing me to be part of your afternoon. If you missed any of the conversation, it's well worth re-listening to. The podcast will be up in about 30 minutes. Feel free to download The Drew Mariani Show. Until we talk again, I will be praying for you. Say a prayer for me, and we'll talk again soon.
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22: Keeping you connected with the Vatican and news from around the world, I'm Mary Graham with your weekend Catholic News and Review. The relics of St. Bernadette will travel across the United States from September 18th of 2026 through the fall of 2027 as part of a year-long pilgrimage organized by the Sanctuary of Our Lady of Lourdes. The tour begins September 18th through the 20th at the Basilica of the National Shrine of the Immaculate Conception in Washington, D.C. The journey is divided into four legs, traveling the East Coast from September through December of 2026, then moving to the Central South in January, followed by Central North and finally the West Coast. Some parents at a Jesuit high school in Sacramento want the Catholic Church to investigate the school's decision to admit girls. They've asked the Vatican to review the change, saying the school did not consult families. School leaders say the decision to add girls was carefully considered and supported by church officials, adding that the change comes as enrollment drops and education needs shift. The petition follows a lawsuit from some parents. Girls are expected to start in August of next year. Massachusetts Attorney General Andrea Campbell wants the Supreme Court to uphold Colorado's requirement that publicly funded preschools follow state anti-discrimination laws, including protections for LGBTQ plus families. The case involves two Catholic preschools that argue the requirement conflicts with their religious belief. Campbell joined 18 other attorneys general in making the request. The Supreme Court is expected to hear the arguments in November. Pope Leo will preside over Mass for Care of Creation at the Laudato Si Village at the Castel Gandolfo Gardens on September 1st. According to the Vatican, the Mass marks the annual World Day of Prayer of Care of Creation and the opening of the Season of Creation, an ecumenical journey of prayer and commitment to safeguard our common home. The period concludes on October 4th, the Feast of St. Francis of Assisi, and the 800th anniversary of his passing. Keeping you connected with the church and the world, I'm Mary Graham for Relevant Radio News.
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26: 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This is Marriage Unhindered. Here's your host, Doug Hinderer.
0: All right, here we go. Welcome to Marriage Unhindered on Thursday. Beautiful, perfect day here in Chicago, and I hope it's great wherever you are. Well, you know, it's Thursday. You know what that means. Yep, Monica's here.
27: Licensed. Hello.
0: Oh, hi. Licensed clinical professional counselor and all-around great daughter. This is the show where we focus on parenting issues. What will we talk about today? Well, we intend to talk about St. Jane Frances de Chantal, whose feast day was 2 weeks ago. We came across a letter that she wrote to one of her daughters about parenting back in 1625. And we thought it'd be good to kind of dissect that letter and see if it applies to parenting 401 years later, right? And that was our intent, like, last time we were together, but the phone started ringing, and then we never did get to Jane. So we'll see what happens today. You know, Monica, maybe we'll get to it, maybe we won't. We'll find out.
8: I mean, I hope that we have enough callers that we don't get to it. That's my favorite.
0: That's a lot of fun. You got it. All right, let me be clear. The content of today's show is solely for educational purposes and is not a replacement for mental health diagnosis or treatment. Calling into the show does not establish a therapist-patient relationship with either myself or Miss Monica. All right, but the show, as you know, is under the protection of our Blessed Mother, Undoer of Knots. We always start with a prayer to her, so please join.

0: St. Monica.
1: Oh, you got it right. Oh, that's good. I'm happy to hear that. Yeah, right. So you got anything special planned to celebrate your feast day here?
0: No, not really. I don't have any, nothing special. It's been a very busy work day. So just,
1: Oh, that's good.
0: Lots of prayers to St. Monica. You know what? A lot of my clients, I think because they deal with a lot of like relationship issues, right? And relationships with like mother to child or parent to child. It's like a good opportunity to offer all that up for her, for them today, you know, the whole thing.
1: Yeah, to get her intercession. Yeah, let's talk about her for just a minute.
0: Let's do it.
1: She is the patron saint of mothers, wives, widows, difficult marriages, and here was the surprise to me, those struggling with alcohol.
0: Mm-hmm.
1: I guess as a young girl, she had a a proclivity for the alcohol. And then I guess one of the domestic servants in house caught her actually, you know, in the middle of the day imbibing in some wine and made fun of her and then embarrassed her. And so she kind of stopped doing that. But so early in her life, she struggled with some alcohol issues. So then she went on to become a saint. So there you have that. So the fun thing, though, is she's one of the greatest examples of parenting a troublesome child, right? Which, of course, for St. Augustine, whose feast day we celebrate tomorrow. But not only did she have a wayward son, she also had to contend with her husband's and her mother-in-law's violent flare-ups, violent temper, right? So husband, bad temper, but his mother, he learned it from his mommy, who had a violent temper too, who actually lived with them, right? So poor Monica has got to deal with mother-in-law issues, husband issues, and a son who's off the rails. That's kind of tough, man, you know? But she prayed for them over and over and over again, and her husband converted just before he died. I don't know if the mother-in-law converted or not, but the husband did. Meanwhile, 17-year-old Augustine was far from being a model child, right? They sent him off to Carthage for education, and like so many kids who go off to college, what happens? Boom, right? They give up. They come home with some different views than mom and dad have, right?
0: That's right.
1: So Monica was a little devastated by that. So you know how she handled Augustine?
0: I mean, at one point she kicked him out of the house.
1: Exactly. You're out of here, buddy. Right. Boom. Yeah. Right? You're done. I'm done dealing with you.
0: Well, yeah, I think the way I like to frame that is if you would like to partake in those activities, you can't do it under my roof. And so Augustine chose his particular activities.
1: Exactly. So anyway, at some point, she figured she needed to reconcile with him and followed him to Milan to try to convert him. And after many, many years, her determination paid off, right? And he turned away from, he lived with two different women outside of marriage. He fathered at least one child. This is any of that going on in our society, in our time? I think a little bit of that, right? You think? I guess it's about as old as time, right? So, but anyway, he walked away from all of that and converted to Christianity at the age of 31 and became, one of the greatest saints, certainly one of the greatest theologians, doctor of the church, that the church has ever seen. So if I were to sum it up in one word, I would say that Saint Monica is the patron saint of perseverance. Like she just flat out didn't give up. She suffered and prayed and suffered. And didn't give up, and then it happened,
0: I would say, I think she's kind of the patroness of long-suffering, but not in the sense, I think when we think of long-suffering, we often think of things that we are personally afflicted with. I think the long-suffering was for the longing for her husband and son to be in communion with God, and the pain and suffering that it caused her that they were not, and so it was on her husband's deathbed. It was Augustine decades later. I think it was Ambrose who said to her, God hears the cries of his people. Like the tears a mother cries are not going to go as unanswered prayers. And so
1: I think that
0: there's a lot of comfort in that. Do you know what the name Monica means?
1: No, do tell.
0: Monica means advisor and counselor.
1: Is that right?
0: That's right.
1: Looks like your mother and I got that one right.

0: 20-some years ago. Nice.
1: Well, I think that people can actually go to St. Monica for advice and counsel. Like, I think that was one of the things she also probably tried to do in the lives of the people, and who better to give sage wisdom and counsel than, you know, a saint who's also been through it. So I think she is a really beautiful gift the church has given us as, you know, a tool to access.
0: I love it. I love it. I love it. Good deal. Good deal. Good deal. All right. Well, we're not going to be able to talk about St. Jane Frances de Chantal right now. We've got a couple of callers. So let's run out to California to Kate. Hello, Kate. Thanks for calling into the show.
2: Hi, guys. I'm so happy I have the dynamic duo to talk with today.
0: There you go. What's going on in California, my friend? Yeah, what's happening?
2: So my son is 27. He was married less than 6 months ago to somebody who knew only a short time, and she's 21. We tried to slow down the whole process, but they didn't want to do it that way.
0: Yeah.
2: He's from another state. Our concerns are being validated even more with time, but we have two concerns. One is she's been diagnosed, we've been told, with OCD and ADHD. Mm-hmm. And since they've been married, she cries a lot. She complains about a lot of things. My son, he's a good kid.
0: Yeah.
2: He's really patient with her. He's loving.
0: Good.
2: He's a great young man. It's taken him a while to grow up. He was diagnosed with Asperger's a long time ago, but it has done really well. So he tries to talk to her, and she just keeps spiraling out of control. He's told him that it's hard for her to be away from her community. They live in her home. She grew up. She sees her family at least 3 times a week. They they do things together, and maybe four. And I think that's the other problem. It seems to be not any effort to attach more completely to my son. My son's happy. He's not complaining at all. Okay. They're a good family. They're strong Catholics. But I think they're missing the mark here. Today when I spoke with my son, I said, have you reached out to the parents? Because we've met them for the wedding, basically. Yeah. And they're lovely people.
0: Sure.
2: But what he was told by his mother-in-law is that you're not going to fix her. It'll get better with time, you know, that kind of stuff. And it's not getting better. Her most recent thing is that she was weeping because she wants to have a baby, and they're in no financial or even emotional place for that, because she knows people that are having babies. And so it's just difficult. We as parents out of state don't know what to do. We want to help, but it seems like her parents don't see a need for that.
0: Right. Well, her parents have been dealing with her for 21 years, right? And so they've got a perspective on it that you don't.
2: But they don't seem concerned, though.
0: Yeah, right. Because they've kind of probably learned to roll with the flow, right? Is she getting any kind of professional help at all? Is she in therapy?
2: No, she doesn't think she needs it.
0: If I had a nickel for every time I heard that. All right. Okay, Monica, go ahead. Give it a shot, kid.
1: Yeah, I guess my first thought is like, gosh, she's so young. And I remember what I was like at 21 and how attached I was to my family and my support system whenever things were really hard. And so I think it's only been, I think, 6 months is what you said, correct?
2: Yeah.
1: So that's a really short amount of time for adjustment. I think the amount of time it takes to fully adjust to a new environment and new place is 2 years. So we have to be very patient and encouraging. She's very young. There's going to be a lot of growing pains when a young couple gets married. This is part of the immaturity, part of building life together, part of detaching from mom and dad. It's not easy. And so I would say we have to be patient and really encouraging. Encourage your son to set boundaries. Encourage him to really stay dedicated to building their unit and supporting her as she learns to detach. And then I would say, I think therapy as a couple, one interesting thing could be therapy as a couple, because it'll help give them a language to better understand each other. There's a lot of neurodiversity in this relationship. And so a therapist who can help translate for one another and help them support each other, I think could be really helpful for their dynamic.
0: So this is so interesting because you, Monica, are the individual therapist and I'm the couples therapist. And I was going to recommend individual therapy and you came out and said couples therapy. So I guess my thought here is, Kate, listen, I mean, adjustment, all that kind of stuff's going on. You got a lot of neurodiversity going on. Their marriage is not going to be like your marriage. It's going to be different. It's going to be quirky and it's going to be kind of, you know, a little weird sometimes. But that's okay. All right? They're going to figure it out, right? And I think my thought is just for you and your husband to focus on how you can support your son and encourage him as opposed to how you're going to straighten out his wife. And I agree with her parents. You're not going to straighten her out. She's got a lot of challenges. Now, maybe she can get better if she wakes up one day and says, man, I don't want to live like this anymore. This is crazy. I want to get some help. But until that happens, she's going to continue to, you know, be emotional and have all those quirks. Your son loves her. That's great. He's patient. That's great. And you know what? My hunch is they're going to have a pretty good marriage. Unconventional, be different from what anybody else has seen, probably what you've got in your life. But that could be okay. So in my mind, focus on the support he needs. And maybe you spend a little bit of time with a therapist to figure out how you could support your son, and maybe your son could spend some time figuring out how he could support the wife. But if the focus is on how do we fix the wife, man, that's going to end in a lot of frustration, I think.
1: Sure. The other thing I would say is it would be really important for your son to get a lot of information on and kind of study ADHD, but more specifically OCD. OCD has a tendency to look like anxiety. However, the way we would typically treat or interact with anxiety makes OCD worse. So the reassurance, the coddling that we may give someone who's anxious is actually going to exacerbate the symptoms of OCD. So I would recommend that he get a firm grasp on OCD and what it requires, so that he can very lovingly set firm boundaries with her and help her move through some of these obsessions and compulsions she's having.
0: Yeah.
2: Okay.
0: Kate, what do you think about that?
2: That's good. That sounds good. My husband and I were hoping to reach out to her parents, but after my son did so today and got the, you know, hey, don't worry about it. She's not to be solved. She's just adjusting.
0: Yeah.
2: I thought we're not going anywhere, so we're dropping that.
0: Yeah, right. Exactly right. I think my thought on the thing is focus on how you can support your son and help your son learn how he can support his wife, right? So they're married, right? They got to figure out how to make this thing work. It is what it is. So, you know, let's help him figure out how to build a great life with a wife who's, you know, got some struggles. But it's possible. We just need to help him get the right tools, the right perspective, and you and your husband as well, right tools, right perspective.
2: Mm-hmm. Is this something that improves over time with therapy in general, or is it that spouse who needs to improve at handling it?
0: No, it could certainly improve over time with therapy, but she's got to go to therapy. I mean, she's got to go get some help, which she may not want to do, right? But
1: and
0: certainly
1: so,
0: OCD can improve. ADHD, well, the medications can help with ADHD. So to a degree.
1: Yeah, no, I would say these two things are absolutely able to be improved. We also have to keep in mind she's 21. Her brain isn't even fully formed and developed. Her brain is still developing, and so we have to be very patient with this while very loving and firm, right? And so I would say some things to think about: resources for ADHD, anything by Dr. Amen, A-M-E-N.
0: He's good, very good.
1: He's great. And so if she's not willing to go to therapy, I think his resources are awesome. If you don't want to do medication for ADHD, there are many behavioral things we can do to help. There's a lot of like herbs and supplements we can take that support healthy brain functioning. I would say with OCD, one of my favorite books is overcoming unwanted intrusive thoughts. This one's a pretty intense, just like OCD. It's kind of a punch. But I would say if your son reads those books, so he can help her if she's not open to being helped. The thing is, she has to want it. She's got to see that it's a problem, and she's got to want to make some changes. Otherwise, mm-hmm. there won't really be much improvement.
0: Yeah, right.
2: And just one of those books, Monica, talk about the herbal things that you mentioned, that kind of stuff.
1: Yeah, so Dr. Amen has really great books, and he actually has supplements. He is a neurologist and psychiatrist. I think he kind of dabbles in both. In one of his books, and I don't know exactly which one, he goes through every diagnosis, depression, ADHD, OCD, and so forth, and what physical things we can do, like exercise, diet, nutrition, and supplements that would support this diagnosis. And then he talks about the medication options. So he gives actually a really robust kind of treatment plan for each of these types of disorders.
0: Yeah, there you go.
2: Okay.
0: There you go.
2: Sounds great.
0: And I think, Kate, the last thing I would say is just unconditional love, right? She just, she needs to know that her in-laws love her in spite of her emotional upheavals. And, you know, so just shower her with a lot of love. Don't try to fix her. Love her the way she is. And then slowly, she may come around. I'll bet you do. Yeah, I bet so. All right. Kate, God bless. We got to take a break, but thanks for calling in. And you'll do well with her. You'll figure it out. I promise you. All right. God bless. All right. So... Monica, we need to take a break here. You're listening to Marriage Unhindered. It's Thursday, so it's the Doug and Monica show. And it's the Monica show with Doug as the sidekick. But that's all right. It's Marriage Unhindered. 888-914-9149. When we come back, we've got another caller. We're going to back out to California for another caller. And don't go away. This could be a fun show.
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0: 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It's Thursday. 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All right.
12: This is Marriage Unhindered.
0: Well done, Jim. Well done. Nice rejoin there, my friend. We are family, Muckanoodle. Hello. Right. Are you there, Monica? Are
1: you Hello.
0: There?
1: Can you hear me?
0: Yes, can you hear me? Yes. Are you the person to whom I'm speaking?
1: I hope so.
0: Yes. All right. Welcome back to Marriage Unhindered. I'm joined today by Monica Hindrick, licensed clinical professional counselor. Who does a lot of work with parents, helping them to figure out how to handle their kids and different things going on. So we'll talk more about the stuff that Monica's doing here a little bit later. We've got, Monica, we've got a caller, another one from California, Maria. Let's see what we can do to help Maria. Hi, Maria. You're on with Monica and Doug.
13: Hi, Doug. Hi, Monica. Thank you for taking my call.
0: You're welcome.
13: My question is important, and especially today in the feast of St. Monica. It's very fitting. So I've been having marriage trouble for probably since we got married. We're 12 years in. And really at the start of our marriage, I realized that there was an alcohol problem. I didn't realize how bad it was, but it got progressively worse. And now we have three kids. So, you know, they see things as well. And I've noticed a cycle. I noticed that he takes whatever excuse, I'm pretty sure he tries to justify it, whether it's stress at work or he's frustrated because of the bills or happy because Mexico is going to play in the World Cup. Like, you can name it, anything. And he'll use that. He'll buy beer. He will drink at home, justifying his behavior. He will make bad decisions, whether it's, you know, yelling at the kids because of something that isn't even that big, or being disrespectful to me. There's also events. There's been at least four times I've caught him watching porn, which is very hard to take. And then I talk to him eventually. You know, he feels guilty and ashamed and sorry. He makes all these promises, and then we return to the step one. You know, there's a stressor, there's a reason. He goes back to drinking, though he's promised so many times. And I've got my hopes up so many times. So my heart is full of dents of all these times that, you know, he lifts me up high and lets me fall, you know? And so we can't make any progress in anything, like, you know, getting out of debt, you know, being a healthier family, anything that we have proposed. It's hard to make any progress because he's under the influence. And even though he says, oh, it's just one or two or three, before he used to be this many and now it's less, he is not himself, so he can't make good decisions. We can't plan anything and follow through. The following through, that's the hard part. And so recently with this whole incident, the porn thing, you know, right now there's tension. There's tension, and he knows it. And I know he's ashamed and everything. It's not the first time. Mm-hmm. And I decided I was going to write him a letter and tell him and everything. But I'm in a crossroads where I don't know if I should give him an ultimatum, if I should be like, hey, like, this is a cycle. I need you to realize that. I don't know how to mm-hmm. tell him, like, this has to stop. There's no negotiable. Like non-negotiable that need to be set, and there's the accountability part. Like, what would be the steps of saying, if you keep on doing this, then naturally these are the consequences, without being like dictating, you better stop or else I'll leave.
0: So when you sit down and actually talk to him about your concerns, how does that conversation go? How does he respond?
13: Most of the time, he gets defensive and he finds something and throws it back at me. Right? Anything that I'm doing wrong or he doesn't like. And that was mostly what he would do. The last conversation when we had a couple weeks ago about the drinking, it went surprisingly well. And he said he was going to stop, that this was the real one. And he stopped drinking for 3 days. Mm-hmm. And then he got another reason or excuse, and he started drinking, and he hasn't stopped. Mm-hmm. So
0: is he able to? But is he able to get up and go to work in the morning? He hasn't lost his job, has he?
13: No. He's not done. He's a truck driver too, so he can't lose his license. He can't. So he won't drink at the home.
0: Okay.
13: He'll drink at the home. He uses that as at least I'm not blah blah blah blah. At least I don't go.
0: Yeah, I got it. Yeah. Right.
1: Always.
0: Yeah. All right, Monica, you're up to bat first.
1: Yeah, so here's what I'm going to say. Your husband's an addict, right? I think we like to say, well, he watches porn or it's alcohol. He's an alcoholic, but an addict is an addict. An addict has an addict's brain. And so what this means is that they're always going to be returning to the same coping mechanism, which is a symptom of deeper underlying issues, an inability to tolerate distress, an inability to cope, an inability to face really difficult emotional things, so on and so forth, which is why there's a lot of shame attached to it and a lot of justifications and reasons. And until he goes to therapy and rehab to fix those things, until he can say, I'm an addict, then he'll never change. The truth is, once an alcoholic, always an alcoholic. However, not always a drunk. He will always, his brain will always kind of function in this way. He has to learn new skills and tools more than just his willpower to change his behavior. What you can do is you can set really loving boundaries and follow through on them. So two book recommendations. One, Beyond Addiction, and it's about how science and kindness help change people. This is by Jeffrey Foote and Carrie Wilkins. And the other one is Get Your Loved Ones Sober, Alternatives to Nagging, Pleading, and Threatening. And this is by Robert Myers and Brenda Wolf. Those who are going to help you the most understand what's happening so that you're not repeating the same cycles. You're not unloving, but you're also not enabling, which is a really tough balance. But I think that these books and a support system would help you do that.
0: I love that. I mean, I was going to suggest Al-Anon for you, Maria. A lot of folks have a lot of success with Al-Anon. Al-Anon is for people who have a family member who is addicted to alcohol. My thought, though, is, so we got an alcohol thing going on, I've got a pornography thing going on, who knows what other kind of, you know, bad behaviors. All of which suggests that he's got a hole in his soul somewhere, and he's trying to fill it with things that will numb him and make him feel better temporarily, like the alcohol or the pornography, right? So, yes, both of those things are problems, but more so than that, they're actually symptoms of something else that's broken on the inside, right? And if he can figure out what's broken on the inside that he's trying to anesthetize or he's trying to, you know, shove down low, and it probably goes back to childhood, who knows, but if he could figure that out, then all of a sudden we can start healing what's broken on the inside. I don't need to go to the alcohol anymore to feel good. I don't need to go to the pornography anymore when things aren't going well, because I've kind of fixed the thing that was you know, I fixed the crack in the foundation, so now I don't have to worry about water getting into the basement anymore. But he would need to go to therapy for that. My hunch is he's like most guys, and he's like, I don't need therapy. I can do this on my own. Would that be pretty accurate?
13: Yeah, I've mentioned multiple times, and I've said, we need to go to couples therapy. No. We don't need that. We're not that bad.
0: Right, exactly. Because guys, the guy's worst fear is failure. And for him to say, oh, I need help, means I have failed. So I'm not going to AA because I don't need help. I can do this on my own. I'm not, right, whatever.
1: Yeah.
0: And porn anonymous.
13: So what do you do in that case when they don't recognize they need the help or they don't want to recognize that they need the help?
0: Yeah.
13: And meanwhile, the marriage is being destroyed. The family is hurting.
0: Mm-hmm.
13: What do you do in the meantime
0: great question. Yeah. So here's my thought on that. The question I'll ask you that I want you to ask yourself is, why do you care? Right? Why do you care that he gets drunk? Why do you care that he's looking at pornography? Why do you care? And write down why you care. Put it into words, right? And say, well, this is why, because it's hurting our marriage. It's hurting our life of intimacy. It's hurting his relationship with his children. They stay away from him. When he's drinking, the kids, you know, they go to other rooms. They don't want to be around him. I don't want to be around him. You know, and so you answer that question, this is why I care. And then you have that conversation with them where you say, here's the deal. I care about your drinking because these are the bad things that happen when you're drinking. And that's not who you are, and that's not the kind of marriage I want, and that's not the kind of family I want, and that's not the kind of dad the kids want. Here's the bad stuff that happens when you look at pornography. It's a sin. You could go to hell for this. I don't want you to go to hell for this. And you have that conversation with them. Say, this is why I care about what you're doing. I want to ask you to stop. If you can't stop, here's how life is going to change for me, okay? I'm going to put you on a budget, or I'm taking money away, the credit card, or you're not going to be able to drink at home. I'm not going to allow it. You bring beer in the house, I'm dumping it down the drain, or whatever. You know, you come up with your accountabilities for him and your boundaries because you love him, and then you stick with those. And maybe one of the things is this stuff isn't going to change around here until you go to at least one AA meeting, or you go to at least 5 AA meetings, or whatever it is. But you let them know you're coming from a place of love, not because you're just some, old stick in the mud who doesn't like to have a drink once in a while.
1: Mm.
0: Right? Does that make sense?
13: Mm-hmm. And just my husband is very hard-headed. I feel like he's going to get defensive, and he's told me at least 3 times, when are we going to sign the papers? He told me this last time, if you want to leave me, when I figured out the whole porn thing, like, if you want to leave me, that's fine with me. I was like, really? He said, well, that's not what I want, but I'm hurting you. And because I told him, like, I told you to take care of my heart.
0: Mm-hmm.
13: And so I think it's the avoiding hard things that he is really good at.
0: Yeah,
1: right.
13: And
1: yeah.
13: He's willing to let me go because of not accepting.
1: No, hold on.
0: Yep.
1: No. Yeah. Hold on. To
0: you
1: be
0: go,
1: clear,
0: Monica.
1: to be clear, he's going to make it intolerable for you to walk away. He's not letting you go. He's sitting here and doing nothing.
0: Yeah.
1: Okay. So he is saying he'll sign the papers, putting the pressure, the decision, the responsibility on you. It is not yours.
0: Yeah.
1: And that is not fair. What you can do is you can set boundaries, right? And so the questions to think about is, When we're deciding what boundaries we're going to set, to be clear, boundaries help define the limits of the relationship so that you can stay safe and remain loving and connected. Okay. So things to think about. What am I responsible for? What is this other person responsible for? What behaviors am I willing to accept? And what happens if these boundaries are repeatedly ignored, right? There has to always be a consequence. So for example, it is completely valid to say, I will not be intimate with you if you are watching porn. And then, he shows up to initiate and you say, I'm sorry, you haven't earned my trust back. You chose to watch porn instead of being intimate with me. And so he has to learn his behaviors to have a loving, intimate, connected relationship with you. His behaviors must change. And it's okay to say, for you to stay in this house, you must be sober and attending therapy. You are not allowed in this door if you have been drinking, because it is unsafe for me and for the children. And so I can't tell you what those boundaries look like, because you have to think really concretely about what behaviors are acceptable, what is not, and what is the consequence. The hardest part about boundaries is going to be following through and holding them when they come back and they apologize and they promise. But words can be empty, behaviors are not. Yeah. And you need to believe him when he shows you who he is and what he's doing, rather than what his words promise he will one day, hopefully maybe do.
0: And I think, I know, hang in there. Al-Anon can be very, very helpful for this, because Al-Anon is going to be filled with people in your boat dealing with what you're dealing with. And there's this support group of people. And when I was working on my degree, one of the assignments was to either go to an AA meeting or an Al-Anon meeting. And I went to an Al-Anon meeting, and I was blown away by how much these people loved each other and supported each other and cared for each other. And there's where you can get the boundaries. So I think I would encourage you to go to an AA, to an Al-Anon meeting, and see what they recommend too, because these are the people who deal with this professionally. And I think part of the message too is, you know, listen, knucklehead, I'm not divorcing you, but life around here is going to change drastically until you make some decisions. So that's this how it's going to be going forward. So, there you go. Get the books and go to Al-Anon and set your boundaries and stick to them. And I a lot of people go through life married to an alcoholic, or for long periods of time before the alcoholic finally comes to his senses. But once they do, they can build a really great life on the back end of that. So don't give up on him, but don't tolerate it either. Does that make sense? All right. Maria, we got to go. We got to take another break. God bless. Hang in there. That man is lucky to have you. Time for you to set some boundaries and go on the offensive. God bless. All right. That's a tough one. But not an unusual one. That's a pretty common one. And I think probably, and the alcohol makes it easier to go to the pornography because my inhibitions are down, et cetera. And, the tough thing about alcohol is I drink when I'm down because it makes me feel better, and I drink to celebrate. So I got a reason to drink on a good day or a bad day. It doesn't matter. I got a reason to drink.
1: Yeah,
0: and
1: it's
0: a tough, tough, tough thing. And alcohol is one of those, it's the only drug that you've got to make excuses for not using, right? I mean, you go to a party, you got to be like, oh, no, sorry, I don't want to drink. What? What do you mean you don't want to drink, right? You don't have to make, right? So that's the crazy thing. Mary Jen Hinder, Doug Hinder, licensed marriage and family therapist. 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Guess what, Monica? When we come back from the break, we have more callers we're going to get to. Don't go away, folks. Things are just getting interesting.
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16: Hello, this is Archbishop Bernard Hebden of the Archdiocese of St. Paul in Minneapolis. Let us pray. Remember, O most gracious Virgin Mary, that never was it known that anyone who fled to thy protection, implored thy help, or sought thy intercession was left unaided. Inspired with this confidence, I fly to thee, O Virgin of Virgins, my Mother. To thee do I come, before thee I stand, sinful and sorrowful. O Mother of the Word incarnate, despise not my petitions, but in thy mercy hear and answer me. 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
0: Hey, welcome back to Marriage Unhindered. I'm your host, Doug Hinderer, licensed marriage and family therapist, along with daughter and ACE therapist, Monica. Taking the calls, 888-914-9149. Monica, we've got a number of calls. I'm going to take a quick call from Dan in Florida, and then Mary up in Green Bay, I'm coming to you in just a second. So, but Dan has a comment directly pertinent to our last caller. So, hello, Dan, talk to me.
22: Hello. So I just wanted to touch on that conversation you're having with that lady that called about her husband who was an alcoholic and a porn addict.
0: Yes.
22: I have no experience with alcoholism, but I am a porn addict. I have been. I'm 30 years old. I have been since I was about 10 years old.
0: Oh, my. Yeah.
22: And so I've recently taken the steps. I just got married like a couple months ago. I came clean to my now wife about a year ago about this. She didn't catch me. It ate away at my conscience, and I told her all about it.
0: Yeah.
22: Anyway, she was mentioning how the lady that is on the radio show, I'm new to this, I don't know you guys' name, sure, but she had mentioned that basically an approach she could take with her husband is to withhold intimacy as sort of a consequence to him.
1: No.
22: But I just want to say, like, that's not a very good approach. That actually makes things a lot worse.
0: So,
1: So can I clarify that?
0: Go ahead.
22: Yeah.
1: So to be clear, the language I used was not withholding and consequence, withholding sex or setting a boundary and saying, I love you very much and I cannot be a tool you use after watching pornography. And I am not a substitute for your porn. I am not an object. That boundary to set that I will not have sex with you if you used or to be a substitution for your use is a boundary because I love you and I want us to be in a unitive, communicative relationship, not as a use for porn or a substitute, is not a punishment, nor is it withholding, right? So we're not doing this in a vindictive, punitive way,
0: so
1: right?
0: Dan,
1: and so does that distinction make?
0: Does that make a difference, Dan, in your mind?
22: I know. That depends on, like, the way you're approaching it. I know from your point of view, it might not seem like you're using this as a consequence, but you have to understand that from his point of view, that is a consequence. It's saying, all right, if I do this, I'm not going to get this from my wife. I guess what I could just say is that, for me, the big turning point was when my wife finally just basically said, all right, I don't care anymore. This is up to you. Like, I can't stop you from doing this. You have to want to stop to do this. And when she did that, I finally had that realization myself that, like, all right, I'm the only one that can do this. Like, it doesn't matter what she says. It doesn't matter.
0: Yeah,
22: and the biggest thing was putting roadblocks in. So I put roadblocks in, and I got a flip phone to stop myself from being able to access the internet, unlimited all the time. Because
0: good.
22: That's like a cocaine addict having cocaine in his pocket all the time. You know what I mean? So,
0: absolutely.
22: I don't have access to a computer at home. So if I could just give, sorry, I forgot where I was going.
0: That's all right.
22: With that before.
1: So, but, Yeah, Dan, can I say, like, I hear what you're saying in that you finally had to take accountability and start to put in mechanisms and be ruthless with your environment and your behaviors for there to be a change. And to be clear, boundaries are not used so that we force somebody into change. We cannot change anybody. Everyone has to choose their own path and choose to change. So yes, the spouse must at some point accept and abandon that their spouse has to make their own choices and they have to choose to be clean and sober from whatever addiction is it before them. I wonder though, I mean, and we could have a whole episode on this, but I'm really curious about your perspectives on what that dynamic looks like in kind of almost the temptation to almost treat the spouse as a feed for the addiction in substitution for the porn. And at this point, we're objectifying the spouse. So I'm curious about what your thoughts are.
0: Well, so, okay, yeah, but I need to move on. I need to get to Mary. I promised Mary I'd get to her. So I'm going to table that for right now. But Dan, thank you for your comments and your thoughts. And I agree. I mean, withholding sex as a punishment, not a good idea. But I think the converse works also with alcohol. Like, don't come home drunk and think we're going to be intimate. Now, I'm not. If you're drunk, we are not going to be intimate. So I think you can set the boundaries that say this intimacy only happens in certain situations when you are in a position to actually be a contributing, loving partner, as opposed to somebody who is in a heightened state of arousal, either for pornography, alcohol, drugs, whatever. Okay. So I wish I'd had more time, but I want to get to Mary up in Green Bay. So, Mary, thank you for calling in. What can we do for you, my friend?
2: Well, I've called a couple times, and you called it. You said that it sounded like he was being really cold to me, that he was having an affair. And I found proof of that. He didn't want to admit it at all, but I had followed him, basically. And even when I, that weekend, actually it was just this last one, he was actually pawing at me and trying to be intimate with me. I knew that he was with her, so I'm like, no. And then I said, I know, and he didn't even believe me. He's like, well, what's her name? What's her address? What's her, you know, all this stuff. And then I talked to him and I found out that this is not the first time he cheated on me. He cheated on me when we were dating for 2 years. He did 3 years ago. And then this one, but this one, I guess he's been talking to for 30 years. It's his person that he shares everything with. And this whole time he's been telling me he can't talk to me, but that's because he's talking to her.
0: Yeah.
2: He's not physically attracted to her, but she completes him, he said.
0: I had told him,
2: if you are going to work with me on our marriage, then you stay in the bed. But if you're not, you got to leave. And he sleeps on the couch right now. And he doesn't even, I swear, it's almost like we need an exorcism in the house because he filed for divorce. He didn't tell me he filed for divorce. I found out he filed for divorce. And as a Catholic wife, I need to know, what am I supposed to do? What are my responsibilities? Because I do love him, but this has been, I mean, I don't know what is expected.
0: Yeah. Mary, how long have you been married?
2: It'll be six years next month and together for 11. He does not want his family to know. And then I told him he had to think about this, and he said he was going to. Then he left, and he came back, and he was getting his pillow and blankets to sleep on the couch. I'm like, so what's going on? And he said, well, this is, and he almost sounded mad. This is never going to work because you've been your family all knows, and they're going to be slinging mud at me, and I'll never be able to go to any of your family things. And I'm like, I didn't do this. Mm-hmm. And now I'm just, and I don't even know if there's more, but there was for sure three.
0: Okay. Oh, wow. Well, yeah. Boy. Oh, and after just 3 years of marriage. So I guess what I'd say as a therapist is something is broken inside him that somehow he needs to go to these other women for validation. And so he's dealing with some real brokenness.
2: But he acts so confident. He'll say how he is. It's something. Yeah. And now he's spreading lies about me. So he didn't tell a lot of people, but the ones that he did tell, he's telling them I drink a lot, and then we fight, and that I can't stop bringing up the past. And he's the one who's actually bringing up the past. And yeah. he only brings up anything if we've had a couple drinks.
0: Yeah, yeah. So, but right, but of course, it's your fault that he's acting out and behaving badly, right? Which yeah, is how he is. Absolves himself of responsibility. So he's filed for divorce. So what are your responsibilities? So you're still married. You're still his wife. It's still your job to get him into heaven. So you pray for him a lot. And you mortify for him, and you do everything you can do spiritually to get him to see the error of his ways, because he's living in a, he's not in a state of grace, right? He's out here. He's in the middle of sin.
2: He thinks it's okay. He's Lutheran, so he says he can do whatever he wants, and he'll still go to heaven.
0: Ah, well, there you go. That's interesting, yeah. So, we know better. So you just need to pray a lot, mortify a lot, et cetera. I mean, if the divorce is going forward, then you need to get a lawyer who can help you protect, you know, what you're entitled to legally. Yeah. You need a lawyer to do that.
2: I did get one. Am I supposed to, I mean, is this something that I should hope should get better, that we could work it out? Or
0: sure, of course.
2: Something where
0: well, I, yes, really, of course, okay. you pray for that. But the reality is you've got to protect yourself from the legal situation you now find yourself in with the divorce. So you get a lawyer to handle the legal thing. Get your, you know, get a spiritual director who can help you with the moral part of it, the spiritual part of it, to pray for him and to try to get him into heaven. Because you still need to get him into heaven. And he's not heading in that direction. He's heading in the opposite direction. And so you need to help him get into heaven. So continue to love him. Of course, have your boundaries. He doesn't get to have a girlfriend on the side and have you, of course.
2: I think those are my thoughts.
0: Yeah, well, maybe so. So, Monica, what are your thoughts?
1: Yeah, I think, on a spiritual sense, I would get a spiritual director, right? I would go to a priest and really wrestle with the morality of this. I know that there are withholding information like infidelity before, during a dating period and throughout the marriage is grounds for an annulment, whether it's granted or not. I don't know whether it's something you want to pursue. I don't know, but he lied. So you weren't able to freely choose him. And I'm not sure if he's not really giving signs of his ability to be faithful and committed. Now, we always pray for them. We always, yes. We will, they're good. And the unification of something, absolutely. I would say that we have to believe the behavior that he's showing you, not the words that he's speaking. And so you set boundaries and you do what is appropriate, what is true to your conscience, given the information he's giving you.
0: Right. So, unfortunately, Mary, we're out of time. Pray for him. Protect yourself legally. Set your boundaries around, you know, yeah, I like that. You're on the sofa because you've got another friend. But appreciate the fact that there's a brokenness in him that somehow he thinks having affairs will heal him or fix him. So he's very broken. So look at him with a certain amount of compassion and sympathy, because something's broken inside and it's not going to get healed with a divorce or healed with anything else. So thank you, Mary. Monica, how can people find out about the work you're doing? I wanted more time to talk about your deal, but go, girl.
1: No
0: talk
1: worries.
0: Fast.
1: They can listen. You can always email me at monica@monicahindera.com or just Google my name, send me an inquiry, and we can work together.
0: And what kind of work are you doing?
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8: Get out of here, you heretics! I said, get out of here! This castle is for Catholics only! We don't like you, Calvinists!
23: Master Francois! What are you doing? Stop hitting the chickens with that stick or I'll tell your mother!
8: Go ahead, Antoinette. Tell Mama. She and Father shouldn't be entertaining heretics.
23: Don't call them that. They are your parents' guests.
8: I heard what Mama said. She's not happy either. But Father says she has to talk nicely with them. Instead, she should say, we don't want you here, heretics. Get out!
23: Well, don't take it out on the chickens. And calm yourself, Master Francois. You know your parents don't like that temper of yours.
24: Antoinette, Francois, what's all this noise? We can hear you from inside the house.
8: Why did Father let those heretics in?
24: Because they served with him in the army. And don't call them heretics.
8: That's what they are.
24: They're Catholics who have gone astray. Your father and I are trying to help them.
8: I'll help them. Right out the door.
24: Go to your room, Francois.
8: But Mama...
24: And ask the Lord to forgive you for losing your temper. Again.
8: Yes, Mama. I'm sorry.
24: You're 7 years old. You must work on controlling your anger.
8: I'll try.
24: Thank you. Antoinette, see that Francois gets to his room immediately.
23: Oui, madame.

0: touché, François. You won again?
1: Ah, you almost had me, Louis.
2: You're both excellent salesmen.
1: And you're an excellent tutor, Father Deage.
2: I'm glad you think so.
0: But in fencing, Father, François has me beat every time.
2: It seems like only yesterday I was watching you two cousins dueling with sticks. Your mothers never liked that.
1: No, they didn't. But then we were only seven.
0: My mother once gave me a whipping after an especially vigorous stick tournament.
1: I remember that. And now here we are in Paris, 10 years later, still dueling.
2: Except now Louis is a newly ordained priest.
1: Who's just been appointed canon to the Bishop of Genève?
2: It's a great honor, Louis. I'm happy for you.
0: It's a privilege to work under Bishop Granier.
1: How lucky you are, Louis, that your father understood your desire to become a priest.
0: My uncle still wants you to become a senator?
1: That has always been my father's fervent wish.
0: Hopefully, one day, he'll be open to what you want.
1: We'll see. First, with the help of my faithful tutor here, Father Deage, I must finish my studies in Paris.
0: If only we could work together someday, with Bishop Granier.
1: If only our bishops hadn't been booted out of Genève when the Calvinists took control.
0: True. Here he is, Bishop of Genève, and he can't even enter his own diocese.
1: No. And the headquarters has been moved to Annecy. I detest what has happened.
2: As you well know, François, anger can do nothing to change the situation.
1: No, but it does fuel my determination. So many Catholics have been turned away from the true faith.
2: Unfortunately, yes. Including the whole of Genève.
0: Not to mention the entire region of Chablais. It's spread throughout Europe.
2: And beyond.
1: We must defeat them. Thank you for taking me to the lecture, Father Deage.
2: You're welcome, François.
1: Just being at the Sorbonne is inspiring.
2: Yes. It's been the pinnacle of higher learning here in Paris since the 13th century. What did you think of what the professor had to say?
1: The whole idea of predestination. It was troubling.
2: It's what we're up against with the Calvinists. Absurd, of course.
1: What if there's some truth to it?
2: I took you so you could see what nonsense it is.
1: The professor said that Calvin backed up his ideas with certain writings from Thomas Aquinas and Augustine of Hippo.
2: He distorted them.
1: Did he?
2: Yes. François, let's take a carriage back to our lodgings. My gout is starting to bother me.
1: Do you mind if I walk?
2: Of course not.
1: I'd like to think about this for a while. Alone.
2: As you wish. Au revoir.
1: A bientôt.

0: I thought you went back to your classes.
1: I still don't feel well.
0: Let me make you some tea.
1: I don't want any tea.
0: Is there anything I can get you?
1: Truth. That's all I want.
0: So you're still feeling depressed?
1: Is that what it is?
0: I wish I'd never taken you to that lecture at the Sorbonne.
1: No, no. I'm glad I went. I need to know what's true and what's not.
0: You mean predestination?
1: Yes.
0: It's not the truth.
1: That's what you say. But how can I know for certain that God has selected me for salvation? What if he hasn't? What if I'm doomed to hell and there's nothing I can do about it?
0: You know as well as I do that God is a God of love. He would never determine in advance that any one of us is going either to hell or heaven.
1: Why not?
0: Because God gives us free will to determine our own fate. He doesn't determine it for us.
1: That's what you think.
0: That's what I know. That's what the church teaches.
1: Unless the church is wrong about this one issue.
0: No, it's not. Francois, Calvin is a dangerous man leading Catholics away from the faith.
1: He was a Catholic himself.
0: Yes, but along with Martin Luther, he left the church and then decided the Mass is a sacrilege. Do you believe it's a sacrilege?
1: No, but...
0: So what does that tell you?
1: It tells me he's wrong about that, but perhaps not wrong about predestination.
0: Oh, Francois.
1: I'm sorry, but it haunts me. Day and night, I can't stop thinking about it.
0: You must.
1: Why do his words disturb me, haunt me?
0: It's an unhealthy obsession that's making you constantly ill.
1: But I must figure it out.
0: Listen to me. Calvin is deluded, and those who follow him leave the path of truth.
1: Perhaps, but...
0: His words come from a place of separation and division, and certainly you know where that comes from.
1: I'm going to take a walk and pray about this.
0: That's a very good idea.
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3: Remember, O most gracious Virgin Mary, that never was it known that anyone who fled to thy protection, implored thy help, or sought thine intercession was left unaided.
4: Inspired with this confidence, I fly unto thee, O Virgin of Virgins, my Mother. To thee do I come. Before thee I stand, sinful and sorrowful. O Mother of the Word Incarnate.
1: Whatever happens, Lord, whatever you have ordained for me, I will always love you. I will always hope in your mercy. O Lord Jesus, my Savior and my God, I will always sing your praises.
5: Father Deage, it was like a miracle. Suddenly all thoughts of sadness and despair left me.
0: Praise be to God.
5: Then what came to me was this assurance. God did not send his Son into the world to condemn it, but that the world might be saved through him.
0: Yes, Francois, that's it exactly. I have known you since you were a boy, and you have always loved God.
5: And I will continue to love him no matter what happens in this life. Now, if my father will just allow me to choose my own path...
0: You're still loath to tell him the life you yearn for?
5: I don't want to hurt him.
0: Or feel his anger.
5: That too. But I also want to make sure this is God's will for me, not just my own.
0: Look, here's the crossing. We're almost there.
5: Oh, it's been so long since I've been home. I can't wait to see Mama and all my siblings. They've grown so much I probably won't even recognize them.
0: They might not recognize you either.
5: Let's hurry, Father Deage. I'm too excited. Oh, how I love being back in Savoie.

0: Dear son, finally your studies in Paris are completed. You've done well. I'm proud of you.
1: Thank you, Father.
2: And thank you, Father Deage, for taking such good care of Francois.
0: Of course, madame. It is my duty and pleasure. But now, it's on to Patois and your study of the law.
1: I also want to study theology there, Father.
0: Yes, if it amuses you.
1: It more than amuses me.
0: Meanwhile, I have arranged a meeting for you with Mademoiselle Francoise Suchet de Mirabel.
1: What?
0: She's the daughter of a counselor to the Duke of Savoie. Quite an accomplished young woman from a very prominent family.
1: But
0: her father and I have spoken and agreed. It will be a perfect match for you after you finish your law degree and begin your senatorial career.
1: Father,
0: She's coming here to see you tomorrow.
1: Tomorrow?
2: Please have a seat, Mademoiselle de Mirabel.
3: You have a lovely home, Madame de Boisy.
2: Merci bien, Mademoiselle. Now I'll leave you two alone. Antoinette will bring in the tea.
1: Thank you, Mama.
3: So, my father tells me you're soon heading off to Padua to study law.
1: Yes.
3: And that once you obtain your degree, you'll be heading into the Senate.
1: Well, not exactly.
3: What do you mean?
1: Certain things have to be worked out first. Merci, Antoinette.
4: De rien, monsieur. There are chouquettes here as well.
3: Oh, they look delicious.
4: Chef made them this morning. Would you like to try one, mademoiselle?
3: I would indeed. They are delicious.
4: Will there be anything else?
1: No, thank you, Antoinette.
3: You were saying that certain things have to be worked out?
1: Well, yes. Just details about my life going forward.
3: At least some of the details sound very pleasant. Wouldn't you say so, François? Or don't they?
1: I'm not sure.
0: François!
1: Yes, Father?
0: What on earth have you done?
5: Savoy, France, 1586. Francis yearns to become a priest, but his father has other plans. When his cousin Louis comes to his aid in an unexpected way, Francis is finally able to tell his father the truth.
1: Father, what's wrong?
0: What's wrong, he asks. Your behavior yesterday to Mademoiselle de Mirabel. That's what's wrong.
1: We had a very pleasant time.
0: That's not what she told her father when she returned home.
1: What do you mean?
0: The poor girl was in tears.
1: What did I say?
0: The point is what you didn't say. Or do.
1: I'm confused, Father.
0: You are definitely confused. Because Mademoiselle de Mirabel is a beautiful young woman who wants to marry you. Correction, wanted to marry you until your meeting yesterday.
1: I don't understand.
0: She told her father you have no interest in her as a wife.
1: I didn't tell her that.
0: She's not unintelligent, Francois. She realized you weren't interested in her as a wife. So guess what?
1: What?
0: She's now entertaining the idea of other suitors.
1: Oh.
0: Oh, indeed. Now I have to look for another young woman.
1: Actually, Father,
0: And look, I will. Once you finish your studies in Padua, I want you to be married. There is no such thing as a senator without a wife. There would be entertaining to do, parties to plan.
1: But...
0: When are you and Father Diage leaving for Padua?
1: Tomorrow.
0: While you're there, please think seriously about these things.
1: Yes, Father.
0: Good.
1: Oh, Father Deage, I don't like life here in Padua. I don't like studying the law.
6: Well, Francois, at least you're excelling in all your classes. Your father will be pleased.
1: I'm sure he will, and eager to enroll me in the bar at Chambéry.
6: Your being a senator has always been his plan.
1: I can't go on without telling him the truth. The only thing of interest to me here are my theology classes. Looks like these three have had too much to drink.
6: Some of your fellow students?
1: They're all wearing masks, so they're probably coming from that festival.
7: Well, look who's here! Mr. Top of the Class, and his tutor!
8: Yes, the man headed for success.
9: But always too good to come out with the likes of us.
7: Hey, Francois! It's late. Shouldn't you be home in bed?
1: You may be hiding behind masks, but I know who you are. Why are you drawing your swords?
6: Francois, be careful.
8: Yes, you should be careful, Francois. We might hurt you.
1: I don't think so.
7: What?
6: Francois, you disarmed all three of them.
10: I'm sorry. I'm sorry too.
1: I'm glad to hear it. Then pick up your swords and go home. And thank God in whom I believe, for that is why I do you no harm. It feels like we've been gone for more than 2 years, Father Deage. I'm so eager to see Mama and all the children again.
6: But what about your father?
1: Yes, of course. It will be good to see him again, too.
6: He'll be very pleased to see you, a doctor of the law.
1: Yes, but my pleasing him is about to end.
6: At 26, you should be allowed to make your own decisions.
1: What? Huh. My sword and scabbard have fallen off. How did that happen?
6: You must not have fastened your scabbard.
1: I thought I did. All right, I'm sorry. Let's continue. Where exactly are we?
6: From the last crossroad, I estimate we have about 2 hours left.
1: I'm still wondering about that message I received from Cousin Louis, and why he's so eager to meet with me when I return.
6: Didn't he say he thinks he can help you?
1: Yes, but what could that mean? My sword and scabbard have fallen off again.
6: The loop on your scabbard must be broken.
1: It wasn't when I put it on. I would have noticed. Well, this is strange.
6: What?
1: The first time this happened, the sword and scabbard on the ground formed a cross. Now they've done so again.
6: That's odd.
1: The whole thing is odd. The loop definitely isn't broken. Then why does it keep slipping off?
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1: Another problem to deal with.
6: He's not going to give up easily.
1: I want to speak with Mama, and then somehow break the news to him.
6: I'll be praying for you.
1: I certainly hope so. Father Deage, what in the world is happening? I fastened the scabbard securely.
6: Yes, it's very strange.
1: And look, it's happened again.
6: What?
1: The sword and scabbard have formed a cross, 3 crosses in a row.
6: Now it's definite.
1: A sign?
6: From God? Yes.
1: But what could it mean? How I love your garden, Mama.
2: It is my joy, Francois.
1: Thank you for the lovely reception when I got home.
2: It made your father so happy to celebrate your law degree. And your high honors, of course. How did it go today at Chambéry?
1: He took me to meet the members of the bar. But I don't want to be a lawyer.
2: You have to tell him.
1: I know. Father has a hard time listening.
2: Yes.
1: And now he's found another young woman he wants me to marry.
2: He just wants you to succeed in life.
1: I don't care about succeeding.
2: I know. I wish I could help you, Francois. But he won't listen to me either.
1: What do you want for me, Mama?
2: Whatever makes you happy.
1: And you know what that is?
2: Yes.
1: You were only 15 when you married Father. Did that make you happy? Especially when he was 3 times your age?
2: Yes, actually. I never had the desire to become a nun.
1: Despite your devotion?
2: When I was younger, it was romantic to think about living a life of prayer and contemplation. But your father is not an unattractive man, Francois. When I turned 15, my idea of romance was marriage. So I gladly accepted. And for the most part, I've had no regrets.
1: I'm glad to hear that.
2: But if you don't follow what God is calling you to, I would be filled with regret. Especially if I didn't somehow intervene on your behalf.
1: It's my place to tell him, Mama. But first I'm meeting tomorrow with Cousin Louis. He sent me a message. It seems he has some kind of a plan.
2: A plan?
1: Something to ease Father's eventual disappointment in me.
2: How very interesting. I wonder what that could be.
7: Francois, come in.
1: So this is your office. Why, it's nice, Louis.
7: Nicer than is necessary. But it comes with being canon to the Bishop of Geneve.
1: Do you like being canon?
7: I do. I like assisting the bishop. It leaves him more time to do the work he's called to. I think you'll like your new position as well.
1: My new position? Is that what you meant by having a plan?
7: Yes! I think it might help soften the blow when you tell your father you want to become a priest.
1: It would have to be a rather good position, like yours.
7: Oh, believe me, this is much grander.
1: Now I'm even more curious.
7: The position of provost has just been vacated.
1: Provost?
7: Yes, second only to the bishop. I suggested to him that you fill that position.
1: But I'm not a priest yet.
7: That's easily rectified, given your law degree. You're eminently qualified, Francois. Bishop Granier is so impressed with every report about you that he's agreed to push forward your ordination.
1: I'm stunned. I don't know what to say.
7: All you have to say is, yes, I accept the position of provost, Your Excellency. And look what I have here. Bishop Granier sent me to Rome for this.
1: What is this? A papal bull?
7: Yes, from Pope Clement himself, naming you provost.
1: I can't believe it.
7: So you see, it's official. Your father might not be pleased, but at least he'll be satisfied with the honor bestowed on you.
1: It's going to take a while for all of this to sink in, but thank you, Louis, for doing all this.
7: You need to be a priest, Francois. It's going to happen. Your father will just have to understand.
2: Madeleine, Jean, leave those chickens alone. I'm sorry for the interruption, Francois, but those two do remind me of you. Especially when they're chasing the chickens.
1: Well, Mama, at least they're not yelling, "Out, heretics!"
6: Perhaps they should be.
1: You may be right, Father.
2: I'm going to close the doors. Antoinette will get them to stop, eventually. Please, Francois, tell us what you wanted to speak with us about.
6: Yes, so far it's all been rather mysterious.
1: I didn't mean to make it mysterious. It's just that, well, I've received some rather amazing news.
6: From the Senate?
1: No.
6: Then, what is it?
1: Father, I've come to ask something of you. If you grant it, I'll never ask anything from you again.
5: Savoy, France, 1592. Francis's desire to spend his life in the service of the church is about to become a reality. But now he faces a new challenge that may endanger his life.
4: Excuse me, Monsieur de Boisy, but there's a gentleman here to see you.
6: Who is it, Antoinette?
4: Count Rocher.
6: Show him into the library and tell him I'll be there shortly.
4: Oui, monsieur.
2: But dearest, Francois has something to tell us.
6: Yes, of course. You were saying that if I grant you something, you'll never ask anything of me again?
1: Yes.
0: So what is it? And why is this all so mysterious?
1: I don't mean to make it mysterious. It's just that, well, I've received some rather amazing news from the Bishop of Genève.
2: The Bishop?
1: Yes, and the Pope, actually.
2: Pope Clement?
0: What is it?
1: I visited Louis yesterday, and he gave me this.
0: What's this? I don't understand.
1: Without telling me, Louis spoke with Bishop Garnier about naming me provost of the Diocese of Genève.
2: I can't believe it!
1: Nor could I.
2: That's an enormous honor.
1: Yes. And then the bishop asked Louis to go to Pope Clement to make it official.
2: Let me see that document.
0: But you're not a priest. Don't you have to be a priest to be a provost?
1: Yes.
0: Then?
1: I have a law degree. Because of that, the bishop says ordination will come quickly.
0: You're accepting this position?
1: Yes.
0: But I thought, what about the Senate?
1: That's not what I want for my life, Father. I want to be a priest, to spend my life serving God.
2: My dear, this guarantees a brilliant ecclesiastical career for Francois.
0: That's what you hope, madame.
2: Oh, but it certainly does. Our son, a provost in the church.
0: This is what you desire, Francois?
1: I desire to serve the church and its people in any way I can.
0: I see. Well, then, it looks like what I've envisioned for you is over.
1: I never wanted to hurt you, Father. I'm sorry if I'm disappointing you.
0: Well, perhaps your younger brother Antoine will be a senator one day.
2: Francois, give me a hug. Oh, I'm so proud of you.
1: Thank you, Mama. Father, will you grant me this and give me your blessing?
0: It's clear I'll only lose time arguing with you. Go then, and serve God only.
1: Thank you, Father.
12: Grant, we pray, Almighty Father, to this your servant, Francois de Sales, the dignity of the priesthood. Renew deep within him the spirit of holiness. May he henceforth possess this office which comes from you, O God, and by the example of his manner of life, may he instill right conduct. Amen.
1: This was a great idea of yours, Louis. Being out in the countryside is just what I needed.
7: What I needed too, Francois. By the way, I'm still thinking about that homily of yours last Sunday. The measure of love is to love without measure.
1: Which includes having patience. We must be patient with all things, but especially with ourselves.
7: Not always easy.
1: Never easy. I struggle with it every day.
7: No one would know.
1: Thanks to the Blessed Mother. When I feel my blood rising, I immediately invoke her intercession.
7: Oh, look! An eagle!
1: To soar on the wind like that. How magnificent. Oh, Lord, your creation is a miracle of splendor and beauty.
7: It is indeed. Francois, remember when I said how wonderful it would be if we could work together in the church?
1: I do.
7: And here we are, working together at the cathedral in Annecy. How long have we been here?
1: Almost a year.
7: I wonder.
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12: Welcome, Father Louis and Father Francois.
1: Hello, Your Excellency.
12: Please, sit down, both of you.
7: Thank you, Your Excellency.
12: I'm concerned about our people in the Chablais. Although the Duke of Savoy has regained control of the region, Calvinism has put down deep roots. Anti-Catholic feelings are becoming increasingly violent.
1: It's an abomination.
12: Indeed. Out of 30,000 of our people, barely 100 remain Catholic. And that number recedes daily.
7: Of course. Because they are afraid. All our churches were destroyed, the statues torn down, the crosses burned. They fear reprisals.
12: Which is why I wanted to speak with you. We must have a presence there.
1: Then our mission is to the Chablais.
12: They need to hear the truth. The lies of the Calvinists must be refuted. But it won't be easy. Anti-Catholicism there can be vicious, even life-threatening.
1: Especially when they find out we're priests.
12: Yes.
1: Your Excellency, if you believe we can be useful in this mission, I'm ready to go.
7: So am I.
12: Oh, God bless you both. As much as I'll miss you here, you're the only priests in the diocese capable of taking on such a mission.
1: Thank you for your confidence.
12: But I warn you, your lives will be in danger every day.
7: No. No, no, no. I forbid it.
1: Father,
7: I allowed you to serve the church, but I cannot give you up to be a martyr.
2: Your father is right, Francois. You could be killed if you enter the Chablais.
1: God will be with us.
2: Yes, but...
1: And if he's with us, it doesn't matter where we go.
2: Oh, Francois!
1: Here we are, Louis, on the Feast of the Exaltation of the Holy Cross, entering the Chablais.
7: Fitting day to begin.
1: How are you doing? This pack on my back is feeling heavier by the hour.
7: Blisters are forming on my feet.
1: Should we take a rest?
7: No. Let's keep going. We're almost at the border.
1: Look, in the distance.
7: The ruins of a church.
1: Ow! What's this on the ground?
7: A broken wood cross.
1: We should kneel and pray, Louis. Right here by this fallen cross, as we enter the Chablais. Dear Father of all, O Master of the Universe, hear our prayer. May you bless our time here.
7: May we be vehicles for your words and instruments of your peace.
1: May hearts and minds be turned back to you. May we rebuild your sanctuaries, re-erect your altars, and gather the lost sheep into the true fold.
7: We thank you and praise you, Father, for counting us worthy to serve you.
1: And may the name of your Son, Jesus, be glorified.
7: We ask all these things through his holy and precious blood.
1: Amen.
7: Amen.
1: It certainly looks like we'll be safe inside this fortress, Louis.
7: It's definitely impressive. Look at those cannons.
1: We just need to make it over the bridge.
13: Father Francois, Father Louis, welcome to Chateau des Allanges. I'm Baron d'Hermance.
1: Hello, Baron. It's nice to meet you.
7: Thank you for agreeing to give us lodging, Baron.
13: I'm delighted to meet both of you. And staying here is, for your safety, a necessity.
1: That's what Bishop Granier said.
13: He's right. There are many in the Chablais who won't be happy to see you, especially in Thonon, the capital.
7: Where we'll be spending most of our time.
13: When will you begin?
1: Tomorrow.
13: I'll be sending soldiers with you.
1: That won't be necessary.
13: For your well-being, it is.
1: The Calvinists may have used force to persuade the people here, Baron, but that's not what we'll be doing.
13: What will you be doing?
1: Talking with them. Preaching to them, but with charity, kindness.
13: You will take swords with you?
1: No.
13: No weapons of any kind?
1: We have the best weapons available.
13: What are those?
7: The sword of the Spirit.
1: The divine word.
13: Very commendable, fathers, but those are the weapons the Calvinists hate, especially when wielded by Romanists. They'll want to stop you at any cost.
1: That's just the chance we'll have to take.
14: We'll be right back.
5: Savoy, France, 1594. Francis and his cousin, Father Louis, head into the Chablais region on a risky mission from their bishop, bringing the light of the Catholic faith to those blinded by Calvinism. Warned about the dangers they'll face, they find a welcome worse than anyone had imagined.

0: Look, Louis. There ahead of us lies Donon.
1: Yes, François. The capital city of the Chablais.
0: Lord God, bless and protect us. Use us, sustain us, give us your words and your love, so that people here will know the true faith.
2: Silence! What are the two of you doing?
0: We are going to Tonon.
2: From the way you're dressed, I assume you're priests.
1: We are.
2: Priests are not wanted here.
0: I'm Father Francois, and this is Father Louis.
2: Did you hear me? I said priests are not wanted here.
0: There are people of our faith in Tonon who want our help.
2: Your help is the last thing they need.
1: I'm afraid you're mistaken.
2: Turn around right now and go back where you came from.
0: May I ask your name, sir? And who you are?
2: I'm Jean Corbet, the mayor of Tonon.
0: I see.
2: So you better heed my words and turn around. Right now.
0: I'm afraid we can't do that.
2: What?
1: We are on orders from our bishop.
2: I don't care what kind of orders your bishop gave you. I'm an official of Tonon, and I'm ordering you to return from whence you came. Are you both deaf? I said leave!
0: We obey higher orders, Monsieur Corbet.
1: If you'd take a moment to listen to us, we could tell you where our orders come from.
2: I don't care where they came from. It's enough for me to know that papists come from hell.
0: Unfortunately, you've been lied to.
2: Lied to?
0: God wants you to know the truth, Monsieur Corbet.
2: This is outrageous. How dare you walk away from me?
0: You're free to accompany us. We can talk on the way.
2: Accompany you? What fools you are!
1: Fools for Christ.
2: I'm warning you one last time. Turn around and leave the Chablais. If you don't, there are those who will make you leave.
0: Come to the town square today and find out about the truth.
2: We will forbid our people to listen.
0: Forbid them the truth?
2: Disgusting Romanists! Burn in hell, both of you!
1: Spit on us.
0: Yes, and so it begins.
3: Good people, the Calvinist ministers who came to you, claiming to be ambassadors of Jesus Christ, declared a formal divorce between our Lord and the ancient church, his spouse, saying that the whole of Christendom has failed. That the church has erred, and all truth disappeared.
2: Who is this man?
4: A papist priest!
3: What is this to say but that our Lord has abandoned his church, has broken the sacred tie of marriage he had contracted with her?
5: Their worship statues!
3: And to put forth a new church, is it not an attempt to thrust upon this sacred and holy husband a second wife?
2: A second wife?
3: This is what the ministers of the pretend church have undertaken. This is what they boast of having done.
4: Blasphemy!
3: But what an injustice have you not committed in believing them? How did you come to take their words so lightly?
4: Stone him!
3: Ah! My shoulder!
2: Goes down!
5: You got him! Ah.
4: Now he's down!
1: What are you doing? He's a priest of the Lord!
4: Get this other papist as well!
1: François, are you all right?
5: Stop it!
1: François!
5: In the name of God, leave them alone!
2: Soldiers are coming!
6: From Alonge! Go home, all of you!
7: You heard him! Stop stoning these men and get out of here!
4: We're leaving!
8: Is Father François all right?
1: I think he's unconscious.
7: Are you all right, Father Louis?
1: Yes.
7: Here, take my hand and get on my horse. Grab onto me.
1: What about Father François?
8: Most of the crowd has dispersed. Some of our soldiers will carry him back to Elanche.
0: I'm all right.
8: Here, Father François, onto my horse.
7: The Baron was right to send us here. He was afraid of this.
0: Yes, I'm glad he did. Thank you. Thank you all. Oh, that stings.
8: I'm sorry, Father François. Your wounds are deep. Cleaning them is necessary.
0: I understand. I'm grateful for your help. You are the medic here?
8: Yes.
0: What's your name?
8: Bernard.
0: I have a brother named Bernard. Are you a Catholic?
8: Was born a Catholic, Father.
0: Do you attend Mass?
8: Not for some years. I'm sorry, the wound needs more cleaning. This will sting.
0: Of course.
8: But I'm done now. I think you'll be fine with some rest.
0: I don't have time to rest.
2: But you must rest, dear Father. I command it.
1: Yes, Francois, you must. How are you feeling?
0: Sore. But Bernard here has taken good care of me. How are you doing?
1: A little black and blue. I'll live.
0: Thank you for sending your soldiers, Baron. It looks like you were right.
2: Of course I was right. I told you there are many people in Tonon who wish to see you both dead.
0: Bernard, thank you for all your help.
8: The pleasure is all mine, Father.
0: Will you attend Mass tomorrow morning with me and Father Louis?
8: What?
0: Oui.
8: Bien sûr.
0: Come early so you can say your confession.
8: If you say so, Father.
0: I do.
2: Merci, Bernard.
8: De rien, Your Excellency.
2: So, am I correct in assuming your sojourn here is over, Father?
0: Definitely not,
2: but...
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1: What are you doing, Francois?
0: Writing about the truth.
1: What do you mean? You're writing a book?
0: Mm-mm. No, leaflets.
1: I'm confused.
0: If our opponents will not lend us their ears, or are forbidden to listen to us, then we must win over their eyes. It appears this is now the only way to reach their hearts and minds. At least they can read a page or two in their own homes.
1: How will we get them to read these leaflets?
0: We'll slip them under their doors. But first, we have to make copies. And to do that, we must find a printing press.
1: Out here in the wilderness?
0: I'm sure the Baron can help us. Meanwhile, I have a confession to make.
1: What's that?
0: I was angry at those people when they started throwing rocks.
1: Well, of course you were angry. So was I. It was evil.
0: No, they're simply misled, Louis. We mustn't have that emotion towards them. We must have love. Both of us.
1: Yes.
0: I see now that anger springs only from pride and self-love, which is disturbed and upset at realizing it's imperfect. My only hope of overcoming anger is divine grace and the intervention of the Blessed Mother.
1: You're right.
0: Even though I have a long way to go, she is patient with me. Through her patience, she will help me gain my own patience.
1: And mine. Thank you, Francois.
0: Pray with me, Louis. Dear Blessed Mother Mary, we implore your help to love the people of Tonon, to bring them the truth, to free them from ignorance and errors of the mind. Help us to love the Calvinists and show them as well the beauty of the Catholic faith. In Jesus' name, Amen.
2: Monsieur Riviere here is the best printer in Savoie.
0: Thank you, Baron, for finding him. And thank you, Monsieur Riviere, for your help in spreading the truth.
10: I'm grateful I can be of help.
2: Whenever you have another leaflet, Father Francois, I'll have one of my men bring it here and wait until the copies are printed.
0: That would be much appreciated.
10: I'll set aside every other job to get yours printed as quickly as possible.
0: God bless you, sir. Here's the first thing to be printed. Would you like to hear some of it?
10: I would indeed.
2: Absolument.
0: Regarding how the Church is immortal and cannot perish, it is said that to escape the holy submission which is owing to the Church, that it perished 80-odd years ago, that it is dead and buried, and that the holy light of all true faith extinguished. All this is blasphemy against the Passion of our Lord, against His providence, against His goodness, against truth.
2: Excellent.
10: Très bien, Father Francois. But how will you distribute them?
0: Father Louis and I will slip them under doors throughout the Chablais.
10: Won't that be dangerous?
0: I suppose. But it must be done.
11: Savoy, France, 1599. Francis and Louis's mission to the Chablais has been a stunning success, and his writings disproving Calvinism have won tens of thousands back to the church. Home once again, they face new challenges, one that will change Francis's life forever.
2: Come in, come in. Ah, welcome home, Father Francois and Father Louis. I'm so happy to see you both again.
12: It's good to be back, Your Excellency.
1: We're very happy to see you too.
2: Your mission was more than a success, dear fathers. It was a triumph of the truth.
1: Father Francois was tireless in his writing.
2: And you both were fearless in distributing what he wrote. Oh, that was a brilliant idea, Father Francois.
12: Thank you, Your Excellency. God's inspirations never fail.
2: I understand you had some close calls, delivering the truth.
12: One or two.
1: More like five or six, Your Excellency. And for most of those, Father Francois was alone. I had to return home for a time to gather funds and supplies.
2: Well, the important thing is that you're both home and safe. I'm very grateful to the Lord for his protection. Now, please, sit down, both of you. Father Louis, I can't tell you how pleased I am to have you back again to help me here in Annecy.
1: I am as well, Your Excellency.
2: And Father Francois, I must tell you about the most disturbing dream I had recently.
12: A disturbing dream?
2: Yes. I won't go into details, but it convinced me that I must appoint my successor.
12: I'm sure you'll be in your position for a very long time, Your Excellency.
2: Perhaps. Only the Lord knows. However, my successor will have the position title of co-adjutor. I'm appointing you co-adjutor.
12: What? No, Your Excellency, I cannot.
2: Don't waste your time, Father Francois. My mind is made up.
12: But...
2: All I ask is that you obey.
12: Yes, Your Excellency.
2: I also want you to go to Paris.
12: Paris?
2: As you know, King Henri has recently renounced his Calvinist positions and become a Catholic.
12: Yes, praise God.
2: There is a request that you give the Lenten retreat at Chapelle Royale.
12: At court?
2: Yes. You can help the king and his court to know the fullness of the truth. The church also needs to remain in good standing with him. There are various issues yet to be worked out. Do you understand?
12: Yes, Your Excellency.
1: His Majesty King Henri IV.
13: Where is Father Francois?
14: Over there, Your Majesty. He is waiting to see you as you requested.
13: Bring him over to me.
14: Yes, Your Majesty.
13: Father Francois, thank you for coming to Fontainebleau. How I look forward to speaking with you.
12: Your Majesty.
13: Oh, please, Father, you needn't bow to me. I should be bowing to you. That was a brilliant homily at Mass.
12: Thank you, Your Majesty.
13: Now, I wish to go to the garden with you, alone. We must talk. Chateau de Fontainebleau is lovely, is it not, Father Francois?
12: It is indeed, Your Majesty. That great expanse of water surrounding the fountain so beautifully reflects the blue of the sky.
13: The heavens declare the glory of God. The skies proclaim the work of his hands.
12: My favorite psalm.
13: Mine too. And the swans. Don't you love the swans? So graceful.
12: It must be a great solace for you to come here.
13: It is, indeed.
12: Your Majesty, I must commend you for the steps you've taken toward restoring peace within our fractured Christianity.
13: There has been too much blood. It had to stop.
12: Not that we agree with the heresies they spread, or we'll cease our efforts at seeking those who have been led astray.
13: But your method is very different, Father. You come at the Calvinists with love.
12: It's the only way.
13: I've never met a priest like you. If I were still a Protestant, you would have converted me. You always manage to speak heart to heart.
12: I'm humbled, Your Majesty.
13: It's all about love, then, isn't it?
12: Love is the beginning and the end of our spiritual journey to God. The movement of the heart towards what is good. It's the way we progress throughout our lives to union with God.
13: Love. But how does one know if he is progressing? How can he better learn how to love?
12: We learn to speak by speaking, to study by studying, to run by running, to work by working. And just so, we learn to love by loving.
13: I have never heard the words I hear from you. They seem so simple, and yet they resonate with a higher meaning that I have not begun to grasp until now.
12: Praise be to God.
13: Which is why I want you to remain in Paris, so I may always hear you preach, talk with you.
12: I'm afraid I can't do that, Your Majesty.
13: Well, I will give you your own episcopate, a pension, whatever you need.
12: Sire, when I became a priest, I married a poor wife. I cannot desert her for a richer one.
13: I've never heard the church referred to as a poor wife.
12: I suppose not.
13: You're a rare bird in my kingdom, Father Francois. Devout and learned, while also a gentleman. A man without guile, with no hidden desires and nothing to gain from even a king who can offer it all to you.
12: All I treasure is your friendship.
13: And I yours.
12: I always love being in Paris, Louis. But today I'm eager to be home again.
1: Bishop Grenier wanted me to visit some of our Parisian churches, so the timing worked out perfectly.
12: Thanks be to God.
1: I've missed being with you.
12: I've missed you too. Louis, I have to tell you about something peculiar that happened to me the other day.
1: What was it?
12: I was praying when suddenly I had a vision, almost like a dream, of a beautiful woman with light brown hair. I could see her features clearly.
1: Our Lady?
12: No. It felt like someone I'm going to meet.
1: How interesting.
12: When I looked at her, she smiled.
1: Did you smile back?
12: Yes. And as I did, so I had the sense, this was very strange, that I would form an order with her.
1: An order?
12: Isn't that peculiar? An order for women who don't have either the means or health or the right age to enter a convent. An order for widows and older women, perhaps.
1: That's a very good idea.
12: Yes, but I had the certainty that it won't happen until I meet the woman I saw in this vision.
1: I wonder who's coming toward us so urgently.
12: It looks like a courier.
1: Couriers bring bad news, especially coming so fast.
15: Father François de Sales?
12: Yes.
15: Canon Louis de Sales?
1: That's me.
15: Envelopes for you both. Here you are, François. And for you, Canon.
1: Thank you.
12: Yes, thank you.
15: I'll be off then.
12: Godspeed.
1: Oh, no. I knew it the moment I saw him.
12: Lord, have mercy. Christ, have mercy.
1: May the soul of Bishop Grenier rest in peace. You are now the new Bishop of Genève, François.
12: God help me.
16: Welcome, Bishop de Sales! I'm Archbishop André.
12: I'm happy to meet you, Archbishop.
16: All of us in Dijon are delighted you agreed to preach the Lenten sermons here. We've heard about you for over a year now. Thank you for coming.
12: Thank you for inviting me.
16: Please, since we have time, I'd love for you to see the interior of San Michel. It's quite beautiful.
12: I'd like that very much.
0: In conclusion, dear brothers and sisters, remember that God loves us with a love so firm, so solid, so ardent, and so persevering that death itself cannot cool it in the least. Even the waters of the most bitter afflictions cannot quench the fire of His charity. Such ought to be our love for our neighbor. Firm, ardent, solid, and persevering. Amen.
17: Amen.
0: Archbishop, who was that woman sitting in the front row? The one with the light brown hair. She was watching me so intently.
14: What? Bishop de Salle. That was my sister, Baroness Jean de Chantal.
0: Your sister?
14: Yes. Unfortunately, her husband died a year ago, leaving her a widow with four children.
0: I'm sorry to hear this.
14: I know Jean would love to meet you. She's just outside talking with someone. I'll get her and be right back.
0: If it's no bother.
14: It's not. She'd be delighted.
0: Thank you.
1: François, that was one of your best sermons ever.
0: I'm glad you think so, Louis.
1: What's wrong? You look a bit stunned.
0: I am.
1: Why?
0: She was sitting in the front row.
1: Who?
0: The woman in my vision.
1: You mean the one you saw when you were praying?
0: Yes.
1: And heard a voice saying you should found an order with her.
0: She's the Archbishop's sister.
1: His sister?
0: Her name is Baroness Jean de Chantal.
1: That's amazing.
0: Here they come now.
14: Bishop de Salle, I'd like you to meet my sister, Baroness Jean de Chantal.
18: I'm very glad to meet you, Your Excellency.
0: I'm very glad to meet you too, Madame de Chantal.
18: I feel as if I've met you before.
0: I have the same feeling. Perhaps we could speak together later?
14: Jean will be at the dinner I'm hosting for you, Bishop.
0: I look forward to it.
18: I do as well.
14: Until later, then.
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23: Every night's a great night to pray the Family Rosary Across America, but there's something special about Sundays. 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So I'm glad you're with us tonight on this Sunday when we pray the glorious mysteries. And it's been a beautiful week of summer weather in many parts of the country. 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We read them. A number of them make them to the air, but we can't get them all in the air because we receive like a 250,000 prayer intentions every month. That's good. God knows what they are, and the angels process them in the back room, and we pray for them all in one way or another. Helen is giggling.